0: racially profiling. Like, you can't racially profile when it comes to positive things like education, but you can if you want to shove somebody into an ICE detention facility and strip them of their rights.
1: I think that man's an idiot. Those are my babies. I love those babies. And
0: oh, ain't that nice?
1: Do anything for any of them. And I love Usha as if she were my own daughter. She's the one of the best, most genuine people I've ever met. And she loves my son, and she's a good mother. And I don't pay attention to people like that.
2: Yeah. And it's just this insinuation that somehow, because of where you come from, that somehow you wouldn't be accepting of having a daughter-in-law who is of another race. I mean,
0: where
2: it's
0: you
2: a
0: come from?
2: Disgusting thing
0: no, bitch.
2: To say. I'm sure you've heard.
0: You see how they're twisted? It's not about where you come from. You're in a racist maladministration passing racial policies that harm people of color. Okay? I don't know, but I guess it's more, it makes it easier to claim the victim mantle, as always. Oh, they're picking on us. It's not about the system. It's never about the system with Republicans. That's what they have to distract from. It's about the individual. So Abdul Al-Sayed is talking about the system of which J.D. Vance advances, this racist white supremacy project that is in the White House and passing policies because they're in the majority. So that's what he's talking about. He's talking about the system and how that's a little awkward. When the children get older and they realize the role their father played in advancing racist policies in this country, that's a little awkward. And his wife, J.D. Vance's wife, Usha, she's not an idiot. She must know what he's up to. Not only does he have no charisma, yeah, that's the truth. We have eyes. We can see it. We can see and sense the awkwardness of him because he's a phony. He's a phony ass. Changes his name, changes his ideology. He's a shapeshifter. He's Peter Thiel's little puppet, and we know there's something when you that voice inside that says something is not right here. You get those alarm bells going off when you encounter somebody who's like a sociopath. That's Mother Nature's alarm bells going off to protect you from sociopathy, from people who don't have your best interest at heart. But you see, that's what the maggots always have to do. They have to turn it into, oh, they're picking on me. No. Al-Sayed was pointing out the broken-ass system which J.D. Vance advances. But, you know, they can't talk about the system because they're the ones who are propagating it and they're perpetuating the harm of that system, and they don't want their dumbasses who vote for them, like the useless idiots who vote for James Comer, they don't want them to wake up and realize it's not them, it's the system. But, and of course, she says she wants to punch him, right?
2: Heard it before, though, and I'm sure JD has heard it before. Do you ever have conversations about that in your family, or is it something you just laugh off?
1: We just laugh off.
2: Yeah.
1: We just laugh off. She's just Usha to us.
2: Yeah. He made another comment about Papa not how he would react if he could see his daughter-in-law, you know, along the same lines. Mm-hmm. And, you know, your son responded to that, I think this week or last, responded to those comments, and again, very graciously responded to it and just laughed it off, as you've done.
1: Yeah.
2: But why do people want to take shots at your family that way?
1: I think they're jealous, honestly.
0: Oh, yeah, Well, they're not jealous. We're a little annoyed that he likes to take vacations on our dime and use the Secret Service like his personal butler crew. But you know, the privilege, but that's what Republicans do. This is why they get into office. They're not into they're not in office for altruism, and they're in office to do exactly what they're doing, to steal from the useless idiots who continue to vote for them. And Al-Sayed was not making the story about J.D. Vance's wife or children. He was using the reality of J.D. Vance's family to expose the hypocrisies, the consequences, and the contradictions of Vance's policies. That it's not about Usha Vance or the kids. They're just a stark reminder of what Vance is doing. It's like, you know, Hermann Göring's first wife was Jewish. Okay? So, and he apparently never got over her. That would be awkward conversations at home, I would imagine, if she didn't pass away. This is, J.D. Vance is, he is not just the face of these racist policies, he supports them. When ICE shot Renee Good in the back of the head, he went out and attacked Renee Good, lied about her, called her a domestic terrorist. This is a policy. This maladministration runs the country on scapegoating immigrants. That's a little awkward, I would imagine. Clearly, Usha Vance is an immigrant somewhere. They come from somewhere, right? So is everybody else, unless you're a Native American. But they weaponize race, they weaponize religion, / health care, delivering for the rich, and while working people pay the price. That's what we're talking about. There's the music. Oh, brother. Goes by so fast. So, yeah, but this is MAGA. You know, they want to drag this into a phony discussion about whether somebody attacked Vance's family because of the color of their skin. You see, they switch it. They flip it. No, this is not about them. It is about the policies. But you can't have that discussion in Maggotville. You have to make it about the individual. It's never about the system. It's never about the policies. This woman here, you know, they, just like the rest of the maladministration, they want us to ignore that. They want us to ignore the human consequences of Republican policies, the consequences of the maladministration that builds their policies on fear, division, exclusion, who's in, who's out, upward redistribution. This is about who gets health care and who gets kicked off of health care and whether immigrant families are treated as human beings. Right? It's about whether a Muslim American can run for office without being smeared as loyal only to his religion. This is about whether working people get a government that serves them, or just the government of billionaires, of by and for the billionaires. So Al-Sayed's point was not, let's look at J.D. Vance's family. It was, look at them as emblematic of Vance's record, the hypocrisy, the agenda. The family reference was evidence of the hypocrisy, the contradiction. It wasn't the issue. If there weren't any racist policies to talk about, if there weren't any contradictions, the issue would be moot. He would never bring it up. It doesn't matter. The point is moot. It doesn't make sense. So he brings it up to point out the policies, the hypocrisy. Because MAGA, the maggots, they can't defend their policies, so they change the subject. They can't defend any, they can't defend it. They can't defend the cuts, the tax breaks for the wealthy, the demonizing immigrants, the demonizing Muslims. They can't. So they manufacture outrage about, how dare you? How dare you mention the family? We love Usha, just like she's a white person. She doesn't have any color to us. She's white in our eyes. All of them are white. We love them equally white. Mighty white of us, isn't it? To love them as whites would love whites. So, yeah, it's funny how Vance and the Republican Party, they demand immunity from criticism while their policies do real damage to millions of Americans, millions of people, millions of Americans and people striving to be Americans are harmed by Republican policies. But we can't talk about the hypocrisy of that, just like we talk about the hypocrisy of Traitor Trump, having Melania Trump and Barron Trump and Melania's family come here on chain migration that Traitor Trump said was the worst. It's corrupt and the worst, but, you know, and Trump voting by mail. Jeez. But, you know, everything. It's rules for thee, not for me. And it's the maggot way. It's the maggot way. They, oh, well, let's just, before we close the show, I know I'm going a little over. How about, here's some demonization policies. So we can bring the receipts here. Some of the policies that demonize immigrants and whether they belong in America. Right? I mean, that's the conversation Republicans want us to have, that supposedly this nation of immigrants doesn't welcome immigrants in Maggotville. How about the top of the list? Attempted rollback of birthright citizenship. Outright racist policy. The suspension of the U.S. Refugee Admissions Program. That's a racist policy. How about the preferential refugee treatment of the white Afrikaners? Remember that? Well, it's still going on. They flew them over, treated them with such reverence, right? Because they had white skin and they fit. They played into a political agenda. So they used them. But they were white. How about ICE all over our streets? Killing people, rounding people up. That's all, you know, about race. That's all about the color of people's skin. They're pulling people out of cars on their way to work because they're brown. That's something that J.D. Vance promotes. He's all about that. And the country-based entry restrictions in 2025, which we're still in June, actually. September. Not too long ago. June 2025, Traitor Trump issued a proclamation restricting entry for nationals or designated country under a national security rationale. Which ones? From Muslim countries, basically. Banning people from the countries that Traitor Trump is confused about. Unless you're white. That's why he says, why can't we get any people from Norway here? Why the fuck would they want to come here from Norway? They have health care. They have vacation. They have living wages. They don't have a baboon in office. Here's some racial equality that they did away with, abolishing federal DEIA programs. Of course, Trump terminated federal diversity, equity, inclusion, and accessibility programs. And we're talking about accessibility for people with disabilities who need wheelchairs and whatnot. Ah, fuck them. Fuck them. Can't they roll over the curb? Get some, I don't know. They shouldn't be at work. Let them. Wouldn't it be? What did Trader Trump say about his nephew's son? Wouldn't it be better if he just died? Yeah, you voted for that, maggots. Trader Trump ended the federal government's racial equity agenda. The administration revoked prior executive orders directing the federal government to advance racial equity and support in underserved communities. Oh, how woke. How loony liberal of those prior administrations. Well, that means that agencies were no longer affirmatively tasked with examining whether their programs produced racially unequal outcomes. They didn't have to consider that. Oh, that's because we want to promote the general welfare of white people, period. They erased the disparate impact analysis, executive order 14,281. That's how many executive orders this fucking piece of shit has signed already. Instructed agencies to eliminate disparate impact analysis to the maximum degree allowed. Disparate impact standards recognize that a policy can be discriminatory in effect, even if it is written in race-neutral language. Removing that analysis makes it far easier for institutions to impose rules that predictably harm Black, Latino, Asian, Indigenous, and other marginalized communities, while denying any discriminatory intent. They weakened agencies that enforce civil rights laws. Human Rights Watch documented major staffing losses and closures across the Justice Department, Civil Rights Division, the Education Department, Office of Civil Rights, HUD's Fair Housing Office, the EEOC. That report says that the DOJ Civil Rights Division lost 75% of its attorneys. So, you know, civil rights in the country, fuck that. They're going after Trader Trump's enemies. Who needs that? Who needs people telling you that you have to rent to dark-skinned people? This is what we're talking about with Usha. This is who she sleeps with. She should be ashamed. They should all be ashamed. She can't be. She's not an idiot. We know that. She's got to be aware of what her husband is up to. So all we can say is she's just as vile as he is. In education, Trader Trump ended racial impact scrutiny in schools. Trump's school discipline order directed the Department of Education to stop using racial impact frameworks for evaluating race-neutral discipline and policies. That removed an important way to identify patterns in which Black students and other students of color are punished at disproportionate rates. Well, the more harm, the better they can do. Oh, yes, they made English the official federal language. While revoking the prior language access order, Trump designated English the official language of the United States and revoked Executive Order 13,166, which had directed agencies to improve access to services for people with limited English proficiency. Oh, well, fuck 'em. We're not a nation of immigrants. Don't have any humane policies that help people get through the system, navigate this system. We want them to go home. We don't want them here. If they make room for some Norwegian that doesn't want to come here. And then, of course, election policies that risk disenfranchising eligible voters. As we know, the show your papers, proof of citizenship requirements. I wonder when J.D. Vance's kids get older, you know, they'll be driving around brown. You never know. So they'll be caught in the Republican policies that their father advanced. So, all right, guys, thank you for hanging out today. I hope you enjoyed the time we've spent together. I should come up with a song. Just to have a laugh and sing a song. It just seems before we get started. Something like that. And we gotta say goodbye before too long. Look at this lady. Why are we looking at her? Oh, brother. Oh, brother. What a world. What a world. All right, do me a favor. Become a patron. Patreon.com/Tara Devlin. Keep the show going and growing. Thank you, Charlie, from APS Radio and APS Radio News for all you do to help this show and help me as a human being and help the community cats. 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That helps. I gotta get the numbers up. Keep going. Keep it going, kids. Yeah. Also, when you subscribe to my Substack and subscribe to my YouTube channel, I'm telling you what to do. I know, but I gotta. It has to happen. Otherwise, people don't do anything. People barely do anything you tell them anyway, but I'm only human. I have to ask. So, when you subscribe, this is what you have to do. You gotta leave a comment in the comment section, okay? And then you not just hit the like, leave a comment, watch 3 to 5 minutes, and then YouTube gets the message that, oh, this is a show, we should push it to other people who want to see this kind of content. Okay, that's all I'm asking. Is that a lot to ask for? I don't know. Maybe. Maybe it is. If you can become a patron, that will help. 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Okay, kids? Otherwise, I don't know. There won't be a Tara Bust much longer. So, all right. Do it. If you care about me, how do I do this? Do I guilt you into it? Or, no, I'm only kidding. I mean, I know wherever you go, there are people asking you to do things. It's the nature of the beast that we live in now. Everybody's asking. But, you know, the friggin' Midas Touch, they got enough support, right? Joy Reid, these are people that have millions of dollars in funding. I'm doing it in my friggin' apartment, all myself. Everything coming out of my own pocket and the pocket of my supporters that help. And frankly, it doesn't cover the bills. So if you get any value out of it. Anyway, maybe I just don't want to be a homeless person on the street saying, I used to have a liberal podcast. Can you spare a dime? Okay. Thank you for hanging out, guys. And, yeah, we will win. We will win. We're on the right side of history. We are. We're on the right side of decency, dignity, democracy, humanity. Thank you so much for hanging out today, guys. Thank you, Jim, on the chat, keeping us safe, modding like a madman. And I'm not sure who else is here. If Andrea was in Twitch, I don't know. I don't know. But anyway, I will see you. We'll see you on Thursday, okay? We're on the right side of decency, dignity, democracy, humanity. We stick together. We win. My name is Tara Devlin. Thank you for hanging out. Do all those things I told you. Oh, one more thing. Give the show a good review on iTunes. That helps too. All right. I'll see you on Thursday. Be safe.

0: 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It's Tara Buster with Tara Devlin.
1: All right. 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All right. Thank you, Charlie from APS Radio and APS Radio News, for your generous support of the show and your generous support of the community cats. 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But all you do, keep the show going and growing, and the cats warm in the winter and their bellies full. It helps. Thank you so much. I wish we could all find them homes, frankly, but anyway. All right. It's not that Charlie's going to find them homes. You know what I'm saying? He does enough. Some of them are, you know, these are community cats, so we help them when we can. We help them, you know, anyway, whatever. You know what I'm saying. And patrons, patreon.com/Tara Devlin. And everybody, thank you for being a Substack subscriber and all that. How's it sounding? How's it looking? All right. Hey, Jim, nice to see everybody in the chat room. YouTube.com/CFChannel/TaraBuster. Hold on a second. It feels like it's very low in my headphones, so that's why I'm asking. Okay. Yeah, it is September 11th. And thank you, Andrea, for all you do. I just don't want to forget to thank Andrea, who is the associate producer of the Tara Buster Show and helps everything, helps me. Speaking about psychological help, mental help, encouragement. Keep it going, keep it going. I need all the help I can get. Okay, it's hard to believe it's been 25 years, Mike says on the chat, of the attack on New York and on the attack on America on September 11th. I was here on September 11th here in New York, and I will never forget it. It was a monumental day in my life. It infuriated me, and it's why I joined the National Guard. After the attack, I served this country in uniform after witnessing the towers fall in my hometown, and I felt like I needed to do something to help. And what really motivated me was a few days after September 11th, and I was in Manhattan on Lexington Avenue, and everybody was on edge, of course, the days and weeks following, and there was some kind of scare in Grand Central Station. I was a few blocks away from Grand Central Station, and people started running down Lexington Avenue, and I remember standing there like, what the hell is going on? And someone said, there's a bomb in Grand Central. And there wasn't a bomb, but it was that moment that made me want to join the National Guard, to tell you the truth, because I wanted to be one of the people who was running into Grand Central trying to help. And I wanted to be of use to my country and my community, not just a bystander or someone who needed to be rescued. I wanted to be the one helping. So, and did I help? I don't know. I never really did anything. I didn't go overseas. So, but hey, it counts too, doesn't it? And it just goes to show you, I don't know. The country, that's why I do this show, to tell you the truth. It's like, I have such high hopes for this country. And I really do wish that we lived up to our promises, and we do have so much potential here. And unfortunately, we don't come close to the promises, fulfilling the promises, and I think that it's not about us. I think that we have the desire to fulfill those promises and make a country that works for all. That's my goal. At least that's what I hope. But there's a lot of people who are very sick. And it really does come down to that. A mental illness, a spiritual sickness in this country. And that's why I always say I wish that the Republicans were the Christians they pretend to be or tell us they are all the time. I wish they were the patriots they purport to be, but they're not. A patriot, you know, it's not about my country right or wrong. The country is just people, and people who operate under an agreement, a series of agreements, and that's our government, that we get together and we try to figure out how to live together and how to make a country that where we can all enjoy this little blip of time that we're sharing together. That's what it's about, don't you think? And of all the other governments, I believe that this form of government, a representative democracy, a system where we can work out our differences, I think it's better than having an autocracy or an oligarchy. And I just think the fundamental unfairness of what we're dealing with now is just an incredible violation of the of our Constitution, frankly. And that's why they have to wrap their bullshit in the flag and pretend to be everything that they're not. So thank you for supporting this show, because, you know, it's really true. We will win eventually. And what does winning look like? It's not about owning or somehow triggering the conservatives or making them somehow. This is the thing. It's not about that at all. If we win, they win. This is the secret that Republicans in office don't want their constituents to know. That's why they divide them. They throw them red meat and they get them to vote for their own demise. They tickle the hate and the racism. And okay, and this is really leading into what I wanted to begin talking about today, which is the September 11th commemoration. And of course, the maggots will never miss an opportunity to divide people. And this is what they did again today. Down at, and let's get it, let's just get the thing up here. Of course, all during the week and the weeks leading up to September 11th, there's some lady, I was trying to find the videos of her right before we went on. I totally forgot about her. But then I was like, oh, we're going to talk about maggots dividing us. And if anybody can find a clip of that lady with the friggin' white hair. She's all over the place saying, Mandani, he's passed a pen. That's a cryptic message to somebody. Cryptic message to who? To Osama bin Laden. He should not go near that sacred ground. So, yeah, the mayor of New York shouldn't go near the site of Ground Zero, according to maggots. Because why? He's a Muslim, right? And the mag, see, this is what the maggots are about. They never miss an opportunity to divide, and they will never understand what America's all about. Fundamentally, what America's all about. The fact that we have a Muslim mayor 25 years after the extremists attacked our country says America prevails. We're not, we didn't fall into your trap of extremism. But don't tell that to maggots, because otherwise, what are they going to do? What will they use to trigger people? Hold on. We'll be right back. Right? They really just don't see the victory in that. They don't see the beauty in having, in New York having a Muslim mayor, the first Muslim mayor, and him being at the commemoration, and they just think the worst of everybody. So hold on, and I have so many receipts tonight. It's not even damn funny, frankly. Let's see, where is it? Come on, Ecamm. I had to do an update, so hopefully Ecamm will cooperate today. Okay, this is the New York Post. The Rupert Murdoch's poison pustule. So all over Twitter, on every right wing news pustule, so-called news pustule, were these clips of AOC greeting Mamdani when he arrived at the 9/11 commemoration. And there, as you could see from the headline, AOC spotted laughing next to Mamdani at 9/11 ceremony as victims' families weep during reading of the names. And that's exactly what maggots do, right? So let's play it. And I mean, they will take a clip out of context and they'll beat it to death. Look, so this is the, of course, we don't know. They get some dramatic footage of someone weeping over on the memorial are people's names, and there's a young man weeping over a name. Do you think that the New York Post, the people at the Post, the poison pustules, that they give a shit about a young man weeping? They just saw an opportunity to grab some dramatic footage and and then intercut it with a 3-second clip of AOC and Mamdani. They're not laughing. She smiles, he smiles, hello, hello.
2: L. Labori.
3: Amarneth Lachman.
2: Ganesh K. Ladcut.
1: That's it.
3: Jeffrey.
1: Okay. And this is what they do. They take, so under the guise of this is such a solemn event, how could they be so crass and dismissive? And of course, you know, it's worse than that. They're traitors, right? They're traitors to America. They're sick. Well, this is Michael Ragusa, who is a Republican, a registered Republican. He's someone, he worked in the Rudy Giuliani administration. Okay, so he's no, I guess he's not a flaming liberal. And he chimed in saying, the videos of New York City Mayor and AOC laughing are not true. I was standing next to them the whole time. The camera just caught her greeting him hello. Multiple other politicians were laughing and joking behind me, Republicans and Democrats. But see, that doesn't stir up the hate and division, right? That doesn't get people at each other's throats on this sacred day, right? This is what gets me about Republicans who are doing this. And now, if you go, let me see, hold on. All you got to do is just go to the New York Post. Where is it? Oh, yeah, no. Then there's Vance. Vance was also laughing. See, you could take something out of context. Oh, there he is. He's smiling. Oh, who cares? But he's the one that also said that we were going to celebrate 9/11. But I guess that doesn't matter. Here's Nancy Mace. If laughing at Ground Zero while names are being read during the 25th anniversary is your thing, perhaps public service isn't your calling? Says Nancy Mace. We know who she is. She's somebody that attacks her own constituents if they ask her questions. Remember how we had the video? We did a whole show about her going after one of her constituents, making fun of his shorts. This is what you do if you're a maggot. When you're not a public servant, Nancy Mace and public service don't live in the same house. They don't operate in the same state. And if they gave a shit about public service, they wouldn't spread this kind of propaganda, because that's all it is. It's divisive propaganda on this sacred day where we remember what happened. Now I was there on September 11th, right? I remember it. I remember how people were unified, even though that George W. Bush was in office. And if the shoe was on the other foot, and I contend, and we know this is the truth, they weren't full-on maggots then. But if they were a Democrat, if it was a Democrat in office when we were attacked, we would never hear the end of it. Instead, what did Democrats do? They rally around the president, rally around the flag. This is a time for unity. This is a time to get together. I don't remember the country being as unified as it was on September 11th. It was nothing like it. There was nothing like it. I can only imagine that's how people felt after in World War II, after Pearl Harbor. That was the feeling. It was unity. But even the President of the United States, he didn't foment the hate against Muslims at the time. They made he came out and made a point to say that, oh, they hijacked a religion. It's not the majority. This is a fringe group. These are the fundamentalists, the zealots, and he's right. We have Christian fundamentalists that are violent and hate this country, are trying to overthrow this country. Many of them were at January 6th attacking the Capitol. I'm sure some of them relieved their bowels in the halls of the Capitol. But this is what maggots do. This 4-second clip from a live feed, they mix the audio in, of course. And as soon as they saw it, you know how they must. They were like, oh, rubbing their claws together. This is really going to get them all worked up. This will get the maggots worked up and hate. They took a 4-second clip and they, hold on, let me lower this. They slap their lie on it, right? They take this 4-second clip slap a lie on it, and then they send it careening through the right-wing manure spreader. The shit spreader. That's the whole operation, isn't it? Take something, strip it of context, manufacture outrage, and then feed it into the empty heads of the gullible mob that live on cruelty, that live on division. They think cruelty is patriotism. And they really need to shut the F up about Mondani. They fucking hate him. You know why? It's not because. They hate AOC too. But she's beloved by her constituents. I used to be one. And she's a real representative. I've told you before. She's the real deal. They have very good constituent services. Not like maggots do. No. Just Madison Cawthorn, when he was a representative, he was famous for telling the other maggots that he spent the majority of his budget on comms. Because what else is there? There's not constituent services. And when AOC was my rep and I called her office, and guess what? They called back. I couldn't believe it. They called you back. All right. So tell that to maggots. They wouldn't know what to do if that happened, because they don't represent their constituents. Try calling Mitch McConnell's office, maggots. Maybe you can find out if he's dead or alive. You don't even need a representative, a senator, to be alive in Maggotville. Why? What's the point? You're just there to hold power for the elite. So, you know, that's why it really irritated me. That's too light of a word. It infuriated me. Because it never stops with maggots. I am so sick of it. And worse than that, the country is sick from it. Haven't we had enough of the maggot outrage machine? Of the dividing us, of the division machine? Haven't we had enough of them, of their manufactured outrage all the time? And it's not just Nancy Mace, all of them. There's Ted Cruz, all of them are that were like losing their shit. Let's see if we can find some. Oh no, I lost it. Sickening. Oh yeah, there he is. He showed his true self right there. Jesus Christ. Ugh. They just love, see, look, they're taking pictures, taking images, videos of people jumping from the tower. It's for their hate machine. See, you get very upset. How dare they? That's somebody's loved one. But they don't give a shit. You think they got permission from the tower? It's for their hate machine. See, you get very upset. How dare they? That's somebody's loved one.

See, I told you. Meanwhile, baboon over here, he can't even keep his fucking eyes open. Oh, but that's because he's working so hard. Working hard on destroying the country, on stealing the election, on tearing the American people apart. Working hard on his illegal war of choice to distract from the fact that he's all over the Epstein files committing crimes against children. See? There we go. More people, more outrage, more people suffering and dying. Great. There you go, maggots. Oh, you love it, don't you? I don't even like want to see this. You filthy, filthy, exploitative maggots. You disgusting. Look at this. Never forget. Please. What are we not forgetting? Oh, that Mandani is a Muslim. See, never be surprised. Never bet against the maggots missing the point. They don't see the beauty. Just like they don't see the beauty in America. They don't see the beauty in New York electing a Muslim mayor. They don't see the beauty in that because they're just absolute filthy bigots and racists. They don't care that he's doing a great job. He's balanced the budget. Crime is down. People are happy. People are unified. See, we have somebody in office who's not a divider. He's delivering for the people of New York, and he's got a 70% approval rating. He's beloved in the city. They will never be able to mimic that, so they hate it. They foment hate. Moron, New York City. I have no words. Why don't you follow your own advice and have no words then? Because the words that come out of your mouths, maggots, are always ugly. They're always the wrong words. I don't get them. See, look, take a first of all, this is very, it's AI enhanced. So, but you think they care about people crying. They don't give a shit about people crying. What about all the people who have no health care? They can't get their cancer treatments, their diabetes medicine, the goddamn checkups for the damn bunions to get them through the day, right? Oh my God, it just never stops. Say ha ha ha. Meanwhile, they just don't care what the truth is. It doesn't matter. You know, the truth is incidental to maggots. That's all that they hate. Mandani is a Muslim. AOC is a progressive, a Latina from the Bronx. So right-wing media machine sees their greeting and finds it, uses it as a weapon. Like, what were they supposed to do? They said hello to each other. They smiled. You know, it's a human thing. That's what you do. But what do they know about being human? And you want to talk about what's appropriate, what's inappropriate? Keep your fucking eyes open, baboon, right? No, it's not appropriate to call 9/11 a celebration, J.D. Vance, but it doesn't matter what they do. There are different rules. Different rules for Republicans. Where is it? Oh my God, please. We'll get to it all. We'll get to that fucking guy too. Where is it? Oh God, look at this. See? There's Sleepy Don. Meanwhile, Joe Biden has cancer. 83-year-old Joe Biden with cancer stood for the entire ceremony.

0: Pony. And little Lord Fauntleroy Baboon can't keep his droopy face from drooping and his eyes from closing. Jesus Christ. As Don Winslow says, this POS fell asleep during a 9/11 ceremony today. He's garbage. 77 million Americans voted for this garbage. He's garbage. Yes, he is garbage. Unfortunately, garbage gets thrown out.
1: Yeah.
0: You don't usually go back outside and bring the garbage back into the house, like the maggots did to us. But I guess maggots don't know how to behave. They don't know proper hygiene. They don't know how to clean themselves up, I guess. They wouldn't know decency if it bit them on the balls. Right? That's the truth. They don't know when not to lie. Think about, well, it reminded me what happened, what they did with Mondani and AOC reminded me of what they did to Joe Biden. When he was in the, he was over in France for the commemoration of the invasion of, the Normandy invasion. And they took a video. Let me see if I can find it. They took a video. Hold on, Biden. That they and they cut it. They selectively edited it. Off in France. Let's see. And yeah, this is Rupert Murdoch's poison pustule. So Biden was in France at the Normandy commemoration, and they and Rupert Murdoch's poison pustule, just like they did here, they blasted it all over social media that Joe Biden was wandering off. He was just talking to the trees or something, as you can see. But he was talking to these parachute, I don't know what you call them. Parachuters that I know there's a word for that. And it was, I remember at the time, remember there used to be this unspoken rule of criticism ends at the water's edge, and when the president was overseas, that the opposition party would have some respect and not go off and criticize the president while he's doing foreign, foreign, whatever, foreign policy. But what the New York Post did, see? They just cut out the people he was talking to. President Biden appeared to wander off at the G7 summit in Italy, with officials needing to pull him back into focus. Here's the rest of the video that they cut out. They cut the person out. That's the New York Post. I don't know. They're traitors. These are traitors. What else do you call them? At this point, they have been successful. You know how, I mean, when is enough with dividing the country? We know the answer to that question. It is when the American experiment is officially and fully dead. And I'm talking about the democracy. And they're very close to succeeding. We have been under a relentless campaign of division. by these maggots and their predecessors, the teabaggers and the filthy Republicans, the Pal Memo guys and the GOP TV, Rupert Murdoch, Roger Ailes, all of them. Lee Atwater. We have been under relentless attack by them, by a psyops operation from conservatives from the inside of this country, domestic, right? All enemies, foreign and domestic. I took an oath, like so many others, to protect and defend the Constitution, not the baboon, the Constitution, against all enemies, foreign and domestic. And what do you call a propaganda wing of a political party that does nothing for the American people but divide them, but lie to their faces, selectively edit videos, take any moment out of context to trigger people and make people upset and hate and point their hate at others who got to keep this country apart, this nation of immigrants, this nation that doesn't have a national religion, that has freedom of religion, and that includes Islam, whether they like it or not. So instead of trying to encourage these people to embrace the actual beauty of America, our diversity is our strength. The fact that we are a nation of immigrants and that we don't have the chain of a national religion like the founders fought a revolution to overthrow, where you had to be of a certain religion, and then how many people went to their death because they believed in a different God. Give me a break. That went on for thousands of years. So this thing is supposed to be an antidote to that, but they can't accept that, can they? They can't function in a system like that. It's too much freedom. They don't like this country. I've been saying it for years. And they have a psyops operation, just like Putin. That's why they opened the door and let Putin right on in, because he's on the same side as they are. They're trying to make an oligarchy, aren't they? Just like in Russia, that's what they're going to turn America into. They want to turn America into Russia, with where you have a baboon at the top doling out favors, and you know, anybody else, you can have the appearance of democracy where you can go and vote. They vote in Russia. But Putin wins by over 99% or something. It's a pantomime. It's nothing. You might as well stay home. And they know it. And they're not free. You cannot go out and protest in Russia. That's what they want to turn this country into. Look what they're doing to Jimmy Kimmel. They're tightening the noose on speech. Well, how long until they come for the little Tarabuster show? Not going to be too long. I'm not kidding. They come for Jimmy Kimmel. This is what it's about, is destroying America. They hate this fucking country. Come on. They hate it. They hate freedom. They hate freedom of speech. They hate the freedom of religion. They hate the everything. They hate the general welfare. If they wanted to promote the general welfare, they would not selectively edit videos and pour their poison into the political zeitgeist, into our discourse, and it will never go away. You don't know how many times I just saw something the other day too. Oh, it was something about on Hunter Biden has a meme coin, and they somebody was posting about it and saying, criticizing him, of course, whatever he does. It doesn't matter what they do. They all have meme coins. The filthy president of the United States has a meme coin. Trader Trump has a meme coin. Melania has a meme coin. Barron has a meme coin. They all have fucking meme coins. But Hunter Biden has a meme coin, and they all lose their shit. Okay? And somebody posted that on there. Well, what else is new? Biden crime family. And just like, here's a clip of Joe Biden in wherever he was boasting about how he got rid of the prosecutor in Ukraine. And there he is. He's got the nerve to boast about it. And we all know that is a maggot canard that is all over Maggotville. And it doesn't matter how many times you correct it. They will continue to repeat it. It was not Joe Biden that said that bribed a prosecutor and for some fucking Burisma deal bullshit. Who knows? The conspiracies just write themselves, really. And they, who knows what the fuck, like the twists and turns. It was the entire EU. The European Union said, okay, Ukraine, we'll deal with you, but you got to get rid of this corrupt prosecutor. That's what happened. The whole of our allies, when we were aligned with democracies, were against this corrupt prosecutor. Got to get rid of the corruption if you're going to be in our little, if you want to play in our reindeer games. Not anymore, though. Now we are the corruption. Now we hanging out with Kim Jong-un. Don't you feel proud, America? Don't you feel proud that your president writes love letters to a fucking dictator? A tin pot dictator at that. Oh, God, I can't handle it. Please stop me when I'm wrong. I wish I was wrong. I do wish I was wrong. Because I don't really want to live with people who are incapable of living in a free democratic society. Hold on. I'm just looking. You know what? What did they do? Oh, shit. You know what's annoying? I'm trying to... What is it? I guess it doesn't matter. What should I choose? Okay, I know, I'm talking to myself over here. No, because YouTube just started streaming 16:9 regular and 9:16 side by side, and my 9:16 is completely cut off. It's just showing the middle. And I don't know if there's any way you can fix that. It's just showing, it's basically cuts my feed right down the middle. And I'm like, what's the point of that? Nobody's going to watch that. It's a little bizarre. I hope I'm explaining myself properly. And thank you, JD Christie, for the profanity bonus. And nice to see everybody in chat. Nice to see you. Oh, boy. Isn't it depressing, though, to have to deal with these fucking maggots? All the time, all the goddamn time. They're horrible, horrible personalities that will never, ever, like, stop. They'll never stop. Just like I was saying, it doesn't matter how many years go by, how many times we correct them, we educate them and say, no, maggot, that's not true. This is what happened. They won't say, oh, Oh, I didn't know that. I was misinformed. I must have been deliberately misinformed because this is what I heard. And they believe what they want to believe, and they will never stop consuming the hateful media that lies right to their faces as long as it validates their hate and their own biases. So they should be annoyed, in the very least, that Rupert Murdoch's poison pustule, this horrific carcass of a human, of an excuse for a human, Rupert Murdoch. I mean, how much longer are we going to have to endure sharing the same air as Rupert Murdoch legally and peacefully? How much longer? Hasn't he done enough damage to democracies all over the world? How much more money do these fuckers need? That's what I can't stand about them. They rob everybody. They rob this country every single day. And the guy, who's this guy? Hold on. Michael Ragusa. Don't know if that's how you pronounce his name. Who, he's not, I'm really, I all I have to say is that I'm glad he spoke up. Because he had the courage to speak up. I guess he's not a maggot. I'm glad he spoke up. He had the integrity to speak out and shut these maggots down. He's not a left winger. He's actually a former senior, I'm looking up his stats here, a former senior member of Rudy Giuliani's security detail. He was reported as Giuliani's former head of security, self-described lifelong Republican, who says he has often criticized both AOC and Zohran Mamdani. For what reason, we don't know. Probably because they don't want people to die without health care. And, maggots, Republicans, even when they're normal, half-normal Republicans, they just can't handle when Americans don't needlessly die without health care. I don't know what it is. It's a very, very disturbed ideology. But at least he saw the lie and he spoke up. They'll probably not care, though. Oh, you know what happened, actually? Here it is. All these community notes, right? So when, in, what's his face's, in Elon Musk's poison pustule, is safe space for Nazis. If you don't like something, it's a free speech absolutist thing. You could say whatever you want, but then the community can come in and say, oh no, that's wrong. Well, the community has fact-checked Michael Ragusa, who stood next to Mamdani and AOC the whole time, but they fact-checked it from 50,000 feet, and by using the New York Post's own article. So it's like the circle jerk of outrage, of faux rage. See? So, oh no, you can't tell me that they weren't laughing. See? There's videos right here from the New York Post. And then you go down a little and you see, oh look, it's Fox News said it too, using the videos from the New York
1: Dorada
0: Post.
1: Popisco.
2: Scott Michael.
0: Right? It's the circle jerk of maggotry and faux rage. Mamdani and, well, this one has Trump in there. Trump, Mamdani, and AOC face criticism over reactions. They fucking smiled at each other for 4 seconds. during an entire event. But that's okay. It doesn't matter what you do. It must be very frustrating. You got to be a special kind of person to be like AOC and Mondani and really have to put up with this shit and still want to help them, help these maggots. You know what I mean? Because AOC is working for them too. And Mondani is working for them. See, they will all benefit from the policies that AOC and Mondani pass and promote. And they'll sign up. They'll be first in line. But will they ever say thank you? Oh, no, no. Will they ever realize? Oh, no. Well, let's move on a little bit to, for example, this guy. Where is he? Oh, now I'm getting a beach ball. Hold on. It looks like a cursor, but it is a beach ball, I assure you. It looks like a cursor on the screen here, but I'm looking at it. It's a beach ball. All right, so this guy, another case in point. This is a maggot. This video got a little attention, and then suddenly it was removed from one of the Reddit sites where I found it. And I wondered why, but I could not find the answer to that. So I don't know. Maybe the guy got mad. I don't know. Maybe he said, it was just some Reddit page that I found it on. Anyway, well, this is a maggot who is a Trump supporter, and of course, he's not happy about paying high prices for gas. And like I've said a million times about these maggots, they can't quite fully distance themselves and separate themselves from the dear leader, no matter what he does to them. I guess because he hates the same people. But let's listen to him and we'll discuss.
1: This message is for President Trump. President Trump, I've supported you since you came down that Escalade. I still support you. I know you're doing what's best for all of us. I know what you're doing in Iran.
0: Right.
1: They can't have a nuke.
0: They were. Okay.
1: I'm begging you right now to, you gotta end it. You gotta do something. Diesel fuel just broke $6 a gallon. This truck behind me, $275,000 for this truck. Ooh. And I can't afford to let it leave the garage now because what used to cost me $300 and change now costs me $600 and change. My fuel has doubled. I can't keep hitting the customers. The truck makes a grand a day. So you're burning $300 a day in fuel, what? Half a tank, depending on where you're going. That's a short haul. You're paying your driver $30, $35 an hour. You got taxes. You got registration. You got IFTA fees. You just got overweight perp. You got all
0: that's
1: this stuff that's
0: violin.
1: Not making me no money. Tires have gone through the roof because of the fuel. So please, please, I don't have faith in the midterms. I think this Iran thing, which it was good to go in there. Sometimes I think maybe it was better to have let them have a nuke because they were just going to hit New York anyway. We don't need New York, all right? Then we could have wiped them out at that point. But I'm telling you, I'm imploring. Okay, it's September. My company's just me and my two kids. We try to do it the right way. We pay our fees. We pay our taxes. We try to keep the equipment updated so we can buy new equipment. So everything works for everybody. But you got to do something about this fuel because that truck is not going to leave this garage. It can't leave this garage until the fuel comes down. The customers, we can't keep jacking it up because you know what my customers are saying? Hold off on the project and wait till fuel comes down. We have a big project in Middleton, Mass. We've been bidding, and it's been held for 2 years. You know why? Because the cost of everything is too expensive to do the project. So please, sir, you still got my support. But, man, you got to do something. You got to end this in Iran. Get it done. Finish it. And you keep preaching about we're energy independence. Why are we still traded in the WTI? Why don't we just keep our own fuel here? For the Americans. Thank you.
0: Oh my God. Okay, I'm sorry. I had to play that all the way through. It's difficult because I do have a annoying habit of stopping it after every word. I'm just screaming. But I'm sure you heard some of the standouts in the piece, like, you know, he still supports the baboon, but
1: so please. I don't have faith in the midterms. I think this Iran thing, which it was good to go in there. Sometimes I think maybe it was better to have let them have a nuke because they were just going to hit New York anyway. We don't need New York.
0: You see what I mean? Well, there's your maggots for you. They were going to hit New York. We don't need New York. They're so hateful and violent and selfish. I'm sure he considers himself a Christian, too. And a good person. He must consider himself a good person. Who in their right mind, who calls himself a Christian and a patriot, says, oh, let him hit New York, only one of the greatest cities in the goddamn world, right? An economic epicenter. But it has a lot of foreigners, right? It has a lot of immigrants here. People all over the world, they dream of coming to New York. They dream of seeing the skyline of New York. So, but we don't need New York anyway, even though it's the anniversary of September 11th. You know, just blow up New York. This is who the maggots are. They're disgusting. And they're not patriots. They're hypocrites. They're horrible. They're selfish, and they can't help but reveal themselves every time they open their friggin' mouths. And that's why I tell them, this guy, of course, he's not atoning. He still wants to support this filthy baboon. President Trump, you're just like me. You're stupid. Just like me, you have a limited vocabulary. Just like me. But, you know, we had to go into Iran. Iran can't have a nuclear weapon. Well, they didn't have a nuclear weapon, and they weren't gonna have one until he moved in there. He moved in on Iran like a bitch. Because why? Why? Let's not forget. Because he needed a distraction from the fact that he's all over the Epstein files committing crimes against children. So we had to go into Iran, you stupid maggot. You dumbass. Really, don't you have any self-respect? Oh, come on, end it already. They couldn't have a nuclear... It's like they have no concept of time. They're like goldfish. Yeah, they go around the bowl. They're like, hey, I've never seen it here before. Wow. Never seen that little man, that little... that little sailor man or whatever you call him. I've never... Oh, I'm back again. Wow, who put that there? Ugh. So that's who they are. Like, oh yeah, well, they've been told Obama and the Democrat, everything was horrible. They believe it. Biden left Trump an economy on the rise. Oh no, but it's all Biden's fault, right? Same thing. Obama left Trump a surplus, an economy on the rise, but of course, they blow it all the time. That's all that Republicans can do, but especially Traitor Trump, who has no business being anywhere near any power at all. He didn't have any business being the head of his own damn company. That's all an accident of birth. If he was born without a trust fund, who do you think he would be? He wouldn't be anything. He wouldn't be anything in real estate. He wasn't anything in real estate anyway. That's why he had to go to branding. Because he sucked at business. He doesn't know how to make deals, as we know. All he can do is scream, open the strait, you crazy bastards. That's the art of the deal. Get it done. Because I need my diesel. This truck ain't making me any money. Oh, fucking well. But I still support you, even though you lie to my face and you tell me all kinds of bullshit that doesn't work and doesn't won't ever do anything for me, and you're taking my health care and you're making everything harder and you're destroying my livelihood. But I still support you because you hate the gays and you hate the Muslims and you hate the trans and you hate the hate. You hate the me. You hate the blah, blah, blah, blah, blah, blah, blah, blah, hate, hate, hate. Let me eat. Hey, let you eat. Let them eat hate. Let them eat hate. Get the war done and get the diesel down. Okay. Well, like he's got a big, giant diesel price knob. Bink, bing, bong, bing. Oh, God. But, you know, he's an idiot. Useless idiot. But that's why I have the campaign, Maggots Stay Home on Election Day, but this guy ain't gonna listen to my advice. Because he's not even separated from the dumbass. He's got no shame, clearly. Ugh. God, God, God. What they write has sold these people is nothing but magic beans. But when you eat them, you turn into a giant asshole. Well, they were probably assholes anyway, clearly. Like knows like, water seeks its level. Everything bad is because Democrats, right? It's because Democrats are evil. Everything good is because Trump is a genius. Every complicated system, healthcare, inflation, energy, trade, public health, elections, is a bumper sticker to them, right? It's such an easy deal. It's coming in 2 weeks. Nobody has to take responsibility. Nobody has to... That's all the Republicans do. They don't take responsibility. The party of personal responsibility will never take responsibility. You know why? I'll tell you why. Because they're not in government to govern. They're in government to steal. That's why they're poison in the body politic. They're not even trying to pass policies that help people, if you notice. They're not, all they can do is tear down what we've built. Just like the towers came down on September 11th. It's so easy to knock something down. It's far more difficult to build something. It took 22 years to build those towers, something like that. It took a long time to build those towers. How many years? Let's see. Did it? I remember when it opened. I was a child. Take to build. And we went on a school trip. Let's see, how many years did it take to build the towers? Oh, 3 to 5 years each. Twin Towers themselves took 3 to 5 years. I thought, where did I get 22 from? Well, anyway, it takes a time. It takes a long-ass time. Roughly 3 to 5 years each. Okay, 7 years altogether. April 73. From 66 to 73. And it was open in 73. We didn't go on a school trip when they first opened it. I was very little, but I did go up there. We did go on a school trip to the Twin Towers. I remember. I was a child. I remember looking out over all I could, my little eyes could see. And I didn't know, little did I know, that one day I'd have to live in a world with maggots. My poor little self. Right? All of our poor little self. Poor little selves now. Jesus Christ. So, anyway, the point is, it takes time. It takes a long time to build something. Years, in fact. But it doesn't take but minutes to knock it down. And that's all maggots can do. That's all Republicans do. Notice, they don't do anything. They don't build anything. Even the big, ugly bill. What did they do? They destroy. Look at Elon Musk and Doge. What the hell do they do? They just tear things apart. Make it not work. Fuck it up. Like little gremlins. Even Elon, what the hell has Elon Musk ever built? Nothing. He's another one. Another trust fund Nazi who born on third base, telling everybody he hit a home run, and then buys his way into other people's companies and tries to take credit for it. These people are sick. I mean, come on. And how stupid do you have to be to beg Trump to get something right? Right? Get it done. Have you not been paying attention? The guy's fucking 80 years old. There's a laundry list of grifts that he's involved in that's failed. He can't even grift right. He's bankrupted 6 casinos, buddy. And you're begging that thing to get it done in Iran. We had it done in Iran. It was called the JCPOA, and it was working. And Iran didn't have a nuclear weapon. They weren't on track to get one either. They probably are now, because what's in it? What's the downside? Clearly, you need a nuclear weapon. If Iran had a nuclear weapon, what would Trader Trump be doing? He would be writing love letters, wouldn't he? He'd be writing love letters to the Ayatollah. What the fuck else would he do? He'd be saying, oh, we should build a hotel right here on the Strait of Hormuz. Looking out over all those beautiful, big, beautiful oil tankers. Oh, this beachfront property is going to waste. We can get all the wheelers and dealers and movers and shakers here. Just get my son-in-law and my daughter-in-law that I want to, I mean, my daughter-in-law, my daughter who I want to bang, get, like, park their boat off the coast and they could swim on shore and they'll come up with some kind of hotel scheme. Like they discovered the place. Oh my God. Unbelievable. But not unbelievable. That's the problem. And just the ugliness too. We don't need New York. Is that supposed to be funny? Right? Is that supposed to be funny? But being violent is the Republican way. Promoting violence, stoking violence. There will be violence, too, in the midterms, no doubt. They're gearing up for it. In fact, where is it? I just saw this thingamabobber. Wait a minute. Where is it? Oh, here it is. The scumbag. It's already starting. You know, Trader Trump is a loser. And he knows it. So he can't win. Republicans know this too. It's only worse with Trump. But Republicans can't win elections fairly and squarely on the field of ideas, because what ideas are going to run on? Taking your health care? That's why when they run, they lie. If they only, ran on the things that they do, no one would vote for them, of course. I'm going to hike up your gas prices. I'm going to take your health care. I'm going to fire you. Waste, fraud, and abuse. So you filthy Americans. I'm going to cut your lifelines. I'm going to raise your retirement age. I'm going to do all these. I'm going to fuck you over in every way imaginable to make your life harder, and you make your blip of time here more stressful. I'm going to take and take and take till there's nothing left, and then I'm going to take some more. And then I'm going to kick you, and I'm going to tell you it's your fault. It's not going to be my fault, of course. It's not going to be the system. They can't run on that. Maggots can't run on that. So they have to kick people off the rolls. They have to eliminate polling places. They have to do everything in their evil little power to stop people from voting. And tell me that doesn't prove that they hate America. And tell me again how AOC and Mondani at Ground Zero means the terrorists win, but robbing people of their vote doesn't. Which is more of a pressing issue if you love your country? Mondani at Ground Zero or maggots doing away with polling places, kicking people off the rolls, and now trying to eliminate, just throw ballots out. Whole batches of ballots. Throw them out in the trash for no good reason. No, not that they should be fucking doing that anyway. So here's what, it's already begun. The United States Post Office tries rejecting entire county's ballot over spacing issue. Spacing. A formatting issue. A font. Letting. Kerning. All that. A Florida county's, of course, Florida, right? And this is the Postmaster General, who is a maggot. Mail-in ballot envelope design was almost rejected by the United States Postal Service for less than 200 hundredths of an inch. Leon County, Florida's mail-in ballot envelope design placed the words "return service requested" 0.236 inches away from its election office return address when it wasn't supposed to be when it was supposed to be a quarter of an inch. What the fuck? Oh, the humanity. What's a maggot to do then? You just throw them out. Throw them out. Maybe a granny who can't get to the polls is waiting for her mail-in ballot because she still gives a shit about this country and wants to participate in the right that so many, not any of the Trump family, but so many actual patriots fought, bled, and died to entrust to us, the sacred right of voting. Not the sacred right of barring Muslims from Ground Zero, but the sacred right, the actual sacred right of voting, that people are dead. They lost their lives trying to get that right, trying to ensure that the American people had that right, that maggots are taken away. Yeah, so let's see. The return service requested was 0.236 inches away from the election office return address when it was supposed to be a quarter of an inch. Can you believe that? What a mishap. This led the UPS, the USPS to reject it. On September 2nd, the Tallahassee Democrat reported, oh, well, it's the Democrat. It's a Democrat paper. The county supervisor of elections, Mark Early, called it ridiculous. After Early's office filed an appeal, the envelope design was accepted. Who the fuck are they to throw anything out or accept or deny or do anything to our ballots? Your job is to deliver the mail. Come rain, come shine, come sleet, whatever the hell. But not anymore. See, there's not a agency or an American anything that maggots won't poison to destroy America. This is, if we don't get the midterms and stop this decline into Maggotville, this is the end of the grand experiment. It's over. We're not kidding around. We are not, this is not a drill. It's happening. We've heard for years, this is the most important election of our lifetime. Well, it is. This is the one. And they were all very important. Unfortunately, there were many mishaps along the way. They were all important. If we had done it correctly back then, we wouldn't be in this boat today. If Al Gore had assumed the presidency that he won, we wouldn't be in this boat. Because we don't know, there would probably have never been an attack on September 11th if Al Gore was president. And if that happened, we would not have attacked Iraq. That wouldn't have happened. We wouldn't have went into the Middle East when we were attacked when President Clinton was in office. They didn't declare war on a country that didn't attack us. They hunted down those who attacked us and brought them to justice. But no, the Bush administration was not going to let this golden opportunity to attack a country that they wanted to attack, since the Project for a New American Century, right? They were trying to get Bill Clinton to do it. And they weren't going to let that opportunity go to waste. Slip by. So, yeah, this is a precursor of what's to come in the election. That's in less than 60 days. The egregious rejection, as this article says, raises questions about how mail-in ballots will be handled. If the Supreme Court, the corrupt and illegitimate Supreme Court, allows the rule to go ahead. Now, the rule, let's see, is, I skipped a paragraph here. It says, after several requests to postal employees today, I was granted a temporary certification for my envelopes in case the rule goes into effect. If the rule does not go into effect, then my envelopes are completely fine. What's the rule? The rule about the fucking letting, the spacing. Yeah, the chaos factor is the real problem. And the commissioner of elections said he's joined the court challenges. I've had voters tell me I don't trust anything anymore, so I'm just not going to vote. Well, there you go. And the terrorists win. And the maggots win. See? That's the point. I don't trust anything anymore. That's the Republican way. They've been doing that to us for generations, and now they've won. And traitor Trump, I mean, that's music to his ears. I don't trust anything anymore. That's the whole point of authoritarianism. Devalue truth. Eliminate the value on truth. In order to have a functioning democratic republic, a free society that promotes the general welfare, that functions, you have to have a measure of trust, because it's all based on an agreement. We all assume to agree that we have a constitution, that we all want an economically vibrant, upwardly mobile working class majority that is required to have a free society that works for all, right? And if that's not happening, then there's got to be something wrong with the system and the policies. So let's promote policies and pass policies that fix that. Instead, maggots and Republicans make it worse. They exacerbate it. They make everyone's lives worse. They make it harder. And that's why they want you nice and distracted with hate and suffering and not precariously getting through the week, not knowing how you're going to pay your bills, keep a roof over your head, because then you're too stressed out to pester your betters for a decent life. You know, you're not going to be involved in elections. You're not going to pay attention, because you're scrimping and saving and trying to get through the week. Where's your next meal coming from? How are you going to pay your rent? How are you going to pay your kids' school or whatever? You got to buy supplies, and it's always another bill, an unexpected bill. And there go Republicans cutting lifelines, while they're glomming up all of the profits that labor makes possible in the first place. Just keep you down and keep you off the rolls. You know, oh, you can't vote down the street anymore. You got to 30 miles away because they consolidated polling places. And they just do it, you know, just allowed to do it. Because why? I saw those videos of people going in Texas confronting the election board who were eliminating the polling places. And it's like, they still did it. And the other thing is, who put them in office to begin with? We do have our work cut out for us, but I hope it teaches a very hard lesson. It's a hard one and hard learned, that you don't vote for Republicans. You don't put conservatives in office if you want a free society. If you want a society that works for all, you don't put conservatives in office. If you want a society that sucks, then you vote for Republican. If you let them eat hate, if you want hate, you're going to get a lot of hate. You'll have a hate for all. You'll have hate for generations. If you put Republicans in office and conservatives, whatever they call themselves, you know, a conservative by any name stinks. Stinks up the place. Okay, I guess that's the end of the progressive voices part of the show, but we got more show. I can't believe that. That went by so fast. Become a patron at patreon.com/TaraDevlin. Thank you, Charlie, from APS Radio and APS Radio News. 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All your, and YouTube subscribers. Come on, guys. Come on, come on. You're the best. There's so many ways you can support the Tarabuster show. Really big shoe. All right, how's it going in the chat room? Everybody? Everybody doing good? Ways you can support the Tarabuster show. Really big shoe. All right, how's it going in the chat room?

All right, let's see. Well, that's right. Martin on the chat and Substack. That's right. Republicans, their whole policy is blaming Democrats for not fixing what they broke. Isn't it the truth? It's so irritating. So damn irritating. It's so true, though. And I'm sick of it. That's why I appreciate you guys supporting the show, because, and that's why I do the show. It may not be one of the big shows. It's not on MSNBC or MS Now, clearly, but you gotta break through. This is how Republicans were successful, by the way. They're very crafty, and they know that wherever people went, they were very crafty in the beginning. They took over the media, they took over radio stations, they understood that, they suppressed liberal voices, and they because they wanted it to be wherever people went, they would encounter the conservative message, which was bullshit, hate and division and lies, and it's just never stops. And liberals, unfortunately, are not like that, and it's very annoying. They don't support little shows like this, but whereas Republicans, they'll go on Diamond and Silk. Remember, that's why I always bring up Diamond and Silk, because I remember when they started and they were like a nothing show. And next thing you know, they were in the fucking White House with Trump. Okay? Because they were two women of color, and maggots love that because they are human shields for Republican bigotry. They love a minority that is a Republican. And they support them. Next thing you know, they were on Fox News, and they were in the White House, and then Trump's like, "Oh, Diamond and Silk, they're the best." And of course, one of them died from COVID. What else is new? They always, this is what happens. They can't escape the sting of the lash of their own policies, and whatever. Like Herman Cain, same thing. He died from COVID at the time, but that's a different story. The point is, that's what conservatives do, because they're out there. They understand that people naturally will not vote for their policies. That's why, listen to what they talk about. They go out there and they promise the moon. They promise bigger paychecks. Everyone's going to have health care. It's going to be the best. Everything's going to be great. They promise the world that liberals deliver. But of course, when Republicans get power, they don't bring anything to fruition that is worthy of life, liberty, and they certainly get in the way of the pursuit of happiness. That's for sure. And they destroy the economy. They have wrecked. Here, I just saw this article, actually. It was a couple of months old, but I want to talk about something else anyway. Some Republicans are finally realizing that they wrecked the middle class. Hold on. Where's my eCam? That's what I need to do. Yeah, some Republicans. Jesus Christ. Well, anyway, yes, they did. They wrecked the middle class on purpose, because the middle class was, too uppity. An economically vibrant
upwardly mobile working class majority is to

0: too uppity, and it gets in the way. You know, it demands a seat at the table. It says, hell no, we won't go to your wars. It's, you know, it comes out of the closet. It has self-respect. It forms unions. They don't like that. They want it destroyed, nice and divided. Nice and divided and easily played. So, okay, speaking of nice and divided, I saw this ad really, oh God, here it is. This is a Ken Paxton ad. It's AI generated, and it is James Tallarico. It's created by Ken Paxton. Completely AI generated image of James Tallarico, and they put words in his mouth. And let's just watch it. It's disgusting.
1: In the beginning, God was non-binary, and he wasn't a Christian. And God said, let there be six genders, and there were. Then God so loved the world that he gave us his only son, who was a radical feminist and never asked people to worship him. Look, I always think of myself as a Christian who hates Christianity.
2: James Tallarico, wrong for Texas?
1: America is not a Christian nation.
2: And wrong for America, too.
3: I'm Ken Paxton, and I approve this message.
1: In the beginning, God was non-binary, and he wasn't a Christian. And God said, let there be six genders, and there were. Then God so loved the world that he gave us his only son, who is a radical feminist and never asked people to worship him. Look, I always think of myself as a Christian who hates Christianity.
2: James Tallarico, wrong for...
0: See, who the fuck is Ken Paxton to talk about Christianity? Okay? This crook whose own staff had to call the FBI on him. And the whole ad in itself is absolutely vile. Of course, they have made his voice sound more or higher. That's what it sounds like. More effeminate, I guess. And as you see, they've been passing around images, the James Tallarico Bible, because, oh, he's not really talking about Christianity. He's talking about the James Tallarico Bible. He's making it up. Oh, there are six genders, because he said something about cisgenders, and they're fucking devious morons, and radical femininity. Let me ask anybody, can anybody point out, was there an area in this ad where Ken Paxton promised the people of Texas that he's going to do anything for them? The whole ad is, you know, telling them who to hate. As you see when he goes through the door, I don't understand the whole where he's in a house, we're down the hall. Is that supposed to make him look small? Like he's in his mom's house or something. And you could see he's got a gay flag on the wall. So we hate the gays, right? It's like hate all the minority groups, the oppressed, the minorities, the different, the outcasts. Not that Jesus had anything to say about that, though, right? About welcoming the stranger. I don't know. I'm not a biblical scholar like John Fugelsang, but my mother was a nun too. I don't understand what the hell is wrong with Republicans. This is a political ad? It's hard to tell, 'cause I don't see any politics in there except hate. Division and hate. and kicking down on minority groups and saying this is not a Christian nation. And yeah, it's not a fucking Christian nation if you want to get technical, but okay. It's insane. And it's Ken Paxton, that's the other thing, who has the nerve to be the one telling James Tallarico, who's an actual pastor, that he's not a Christian. But you see, they're trying to manipulate maggots to say, oh, well, when James Tallarico talks about love, loving the stranger, helping your neighbor, not marginalizing the oppressed, welcoming people, being a good person, not stripping people of health care, not stripping people of cutting their lifelines so billionaires can get richer. But he's talking about that. That's the Bible according to him, not the Bible according to the Jesus that Ken Paxton is going to lecture us on now. Ken Paxton wants to be the Attorney General because, for one reason, it's because he wants to do the bidding of crooks like Trump. And he wants to do what he's always done, steal. Steal and lie and rob and let his pedo pals off the hook. No matter what, that's what he did before. I mean, correct me if I'm wrong here, but his own party impeached him. And so they're really afraid of James Tallarico, of course. Hold on. Something's wrong with my computer. My computer. It's almost time for a new computer. Well, become a patron at patreon.com. Yeah, so what is Ken Paxton's claims to fame besides, what is he? He's got the longest running record of corruption, legal loophole evasions, attacks on voting rights, reproductive freedom, using the Texas's Attorney General office as his weapon and his piggy bank too. He was indicted and impeached, but he was acquitted in the impeachment trial, right? He wasn't criminally convicted. Not that that matters, because he's in the that thing that they had yesterday, the midterm rally. Ken Paxton, I think he said something that, well, this is what Republicans do now. They say whenever the long arm of the law catches up to them for their crimes, they'll say, well, they indicted traitor Trump too, and he got away with it. So they're doing it to me. They're coming after me because they want to come after you, and I'm standing in the way. Robbing and raping and pillaging your tax money and your dignity. Yeah, he was, in 2015, he was indicted. He's got a long history of crimes, of criming in government. That's why Republicans get into office, everyone, to crime. To make it easier for their friends to crime, and then to, if by any fluke one of them gets away with it, they have the power to let them get away with it. So a Texas grand jury indicted Paxton on 2 first-degree securities fraud counts, of course. 1 count for failing to register with the state securities board. Prosecutors said he recruited investors without disclosing that he would receive commissions. Of course. What, you think he was acting as a fiduciary? I doubt it. Securities and Exchange Commission brought a civil fraud case against, tied to the Cervegi matter. A federal judge dismissed it in 2017. Attempted election overthrow. Paxton sued Georgia, Michigan, Pennsylvania, and Wisconsin at the Supreme Court seeking to invalidate their election results after Donald Trump lost the election. Of course. I'm surprised he didn't defecate in the halls of the Capitol. The Supreme Court rejected the case, holding that Texas lacked standing. Oh, God help us. Really, in the midterm, there's going to be violence, no doubt. 17-year, where is this? Whistleblowers accused him of corruption. 7 senior staff members in Paxton's office reported him to the FBI. You got to be a real piece of shit for your own staff to report you to the FBI. You got to be a real slimy, filthy maggot. So, alleging that he abused his office to assist real estate investor and donor Nate Paul. The allegations included claims that Paxton used official power for Paul's benefit. Of course he did. They all do it. They all, and Paul's a pedo too. That's the pedo, isn't it? Yeah. He's a pedo. This is a party of pedos, everybody. I hate to tell you. The Republican Party. It's just when you think they hit bottom, the trap door opens and then they go tumbling further. He wrote, this is Nate Paul. He was under FBI investigation for fraud. His real estate empire was collapsing after 18 properties filed for bankruptcy in a single year. He's like Trump. He's a successful businessman. Maybe he was out making deals. Right? He's a deal maker. Maybe he was tweeting at them and his real estate empire saying, buy my property, you crazy bastards. He wrote Ken Paxton a $25,000 check. Then Paxton directed his AG's office to hand Paul confidential investigative files. They blocked foreclosure sales on his property, and then they sided with Paul against the charity he was accused of defrauding. It doesn't matter who you rob. Look at Donald Trump's own kids. Robbing a kid's cancer charity. They're horrible. Nate Paul employed Paxton's mistress at Paxton's recommendation. Paxton's own senior staff reported his corruption to the FBI. They were fired. This is what they're doing to the whole country. This is what Paxton does when he's in a position of power. And why he should be nowhere near the U.S. Senate. Well, is that the pedo? No, I think there's a different pedo. He's probably a pedo too, but... yeah. He was impeached by the Republican-led House. And saved by the Senate, unfortunately. Securities... Paxton avoided trial in a state securities fraud prosecution... What a long list of crimes. Jesus Christ. Incredible. He's also targeted LGBTQ Texans. What a scumbag. They're so scummy. Right? They call him the law and order guy. Right? That's what Trader Trump said. He's law and order. What the fuck do they know about law and order? These traitors who sent a mob to defecate and urinate in the halls of the Capitol. What do they know about law and order? They have a convicted felon as a standard bearer. Where's Trader Trump? I like this video here. Sleepy. Look at him.
4: They summoned a will.
0: What's with the droopy face? We got to get Doc Adams back on. All right, I'm just trying to find Trader Trump. Oh, God. Where is the Trader Trump telling everybody to commit a crime, to commit election fraud? Where is it? Come on. See, I do prepare somewhat. Oh, there it is. Trader Trump led his Republican Party in a mock pledge during their political convention in Dallas. It was their desperate and deplorable distracting distraction fest of hate, where they were calling for the death of Democrats. I'm sure you saw that too. Ted Cruz is on stage. I'm sure he heard it. He never stopped and said, hey, like, remember the John McCain that all the corporate media pundits would point to and say, oh, well, John, those days are over when John McCain stopped the woman from calling Obama a Muslim. That's what it was. She was like, he's a Muslim. And John McCain took the microphone out of her hand and said, no, we just have political differences. He's a good man, and he's not a Muslim, basically. So, meaning being a Muslim is also not being a good person. But anyway, here's
5: the greatest.
0: Oh, God. I'm sorry to do this to you at this late hour. Oh, my God.
5: Please raise your right hand. I pledge.
0: Shut up.
5: To the greatest president in the history of the United States.
0: Where's FDR's dead, honey?
5: But she can't even breathe.
0: If only.
5: That I will go out with my family, my friends. I'll do it anyway. I don't care if I'm registered or not. I'm going to try and cheat like hell like they do.
0: Yeah, sure.
5: There's never been bigger cheaters. I don't care. I am going to go out and I'm going to get my friends, my family, and we are going to vote on November 3rd, or we are going to vote before that. So help me, God.
6: So help me, God.
5: Whoa.
0: Wow.
5: Now I know. Now, I'd say just about everybody was great. You know what happens if you don't vote? You go to hell. You know that. Okay?
0: Ha, ha, ha, ha, ha, ha. Ha, ha, ha. See, it's built in. It's, let Trump be Trump. And that means an unabashed criminal. An America-hating con man who is, every accusation is a confession, and will do anything, will tear this country apart, will destroy our grand experiment so he can continue stealing and sucking profit into that rapacious, greed-centered pit he calls a personality. That these people, what are they cheering for? That's what's so annoying about them, and, you know, which is why they're irredeemable. Because what are you laughing at? That's not funny. There's an old criminal, convicted felon, insurrectionist, telling you to cheat. Telling you to cheat on the election, to go and commit voter fraud. Like they accuse Democrats of doing. Every accusation is a confession. Oh, they cheat so bad. Unfortunately, you can't find any evidence of this. You went to court and your cases were thrown out 60 times. Many of the bulk with prejudice, meaning get the fuck out of here with this shit. That's the judicial equivalent of saying, get the fuck out of here. When they dismiss a case with prejudice. And that's what happened to Traitor Trump. Meaning, you can't file this case again because it's bullshit. There's nothing there. And in fact, they went to court, and one of the things Giuliani, who's a traitor, said, well, we wanted the court to do the investigation. Well, bitch, that's not how it works here. There's got to be a crime. You don't go to the court and say, oh, we lost. And we think we're making it up that they cheated. I wish the Democrats were as ruthless as these maggots claim they are, as this filthy effing con man claims they are. If they were, he wouldn't be in office. Oh, they cheat. They cheat so bad. Please. I wish we'd have Merrick Garland on the Supreme Court. We wouldn't have all of these maggots on the Supreme Court. We'd have Al Gore as president. We wouldn't have had September 11th. We wouldn't have had a damn President effing Trump dragging us down and embarrassing us, making America worse, horrible. We will never recover from this in our lifetime. I hope we're all prepared for that. I don't know about you, but it pisses me off. That's why I do the show. It pisses me off because I don't want to fucking, you know, I'm trying to leave the world better than I found it. Unlike maggots. And it's heartbreaking to know that we have such potential if only maggots weren't standing in the way. But to tell your whole rally to go cheat, and they all know, that's the other thing. I'm sure there are some dumbasses in the crowd that are just stupid enough to believe the lies that come out of the con man's mouth. But you absolutely know that Ted Cruz and J.D. Vance and the rest of the inner circle all know what a lying piece of dirt Trump is, that there's no cheating on elections, that they know this, that all of their bullshit about voter fraud is exactly that, bullshit. They know that. And they repeat it anyway, because they have no decency and they have no honor. And they hate this country. I wish I was wrong. They're trying to take us back to the system the founders overthrew. Never forget it. Make no mistake. If they are successful in the midterms, and they will try everything, they're going to kick as many people off the rolls as possible. They will cheat. They are cheating. They have cheated their way into power for generations. They have no problem being illegitimate. power is its own reward to them. That's why they have no honor. You would think you would want to get the most votes. If you really love your country and you believe in elections and you believe in democracy and you're trying to do the best for your country and your community, you would think that it matters that you get the most votes, not Republicans. The majority of presidents for my entire life and before were elected with fewer votes. They didn't win the popular vote and what other countries call the vote. They get by being appointed or the Electoral College, these stopgaps for democracy breaking out. And they have no problem being illegitimate. They want to have the position, just like they don't care that Mitch McConnell is dead or alive and doesn't matter. They got his seat. It's on lock. As long as nobody knows. Where is he? Where the fuck is he? It's just off the page. Nobody cares. Nobody knows. Where is he? Where's Mitch McConnell? Is he dead? Have we stopped asking? Is this a new line, a new low that Republicans cross? See, now it's all built in, right? Trump can go around. He could be like, blah, blah, blah, blah. He can, right? And no one fucking reports it. It's like normal. If Biden, I remember when Biden mispronounced somebody's name or he said something or just called somebody by the different name. And it was on the fucking news. It was like, and I said to my friend, who doesn't do that now and then? I do that. We all do that. Like forget somebody's name. The telltale sign of dementia. Then you get this thing tweeting out pictures of himself, these AI slop of him and George Washington, and I'm the greatest president, I can't even breathe, telling people to fucking cheat on election day. And nothing happens. Yet, it's another impeachable offense. For today, how many have there been? Impeachable offense number what today? You know, I mean, he's not, because Republicans are, they don't care about democracy. It's just, it's in everything they say and do now. They got nothing for the American people. You saw that Ted Cruz? Let me see if I can find that. Ted Cruz. He was, blowing smoke up the ass of this con man. It was so embarrassing for him. But he doesn't have the dignity to be embarrassed. It was, and then it was all about Islam. We will never have Sharia law here in America. Yeah, we won't. Who fucking even thinks that but maggots? Right? It's not a thing except they need to foment the, you know, the hate, the fear. I'm trying to find. No, it's. Oh, Jesus Christ on a bike. Where is it? Hold on a second. I'm sorry, a lot of the show is just me saying, hold on. Here's the music, too.
4: God bless Texas.
0: Oh, shut your hole. He's just so annoying. Oh, why are you cheering him? He's horrible.
4: God bless Texas.
0: God. Yeah, right.
4: And to Americans from all 50 states, welcome to the great state of Texas. We are gathered here at a time for choosing.
0: Oh, Jesus.
4: We are just 54 days out from the most consequential midterms.
0: Yeah, bitch, and that's why you're cheating.
4: 1 year ago today, our friend Charlie Kirk was murdered.
0: Ugh.
4: 25. Yeah. It would have been hard to imagine where we are today.
0: What?
4: Who could have predicted that the extraordinary Donald Trump would be president?
0: Do you see what I'm talking about? Absolutely no dignity at all. This is a guy that called your wife ugly. The entire Cruz family must have no dignity. The extraordinary Donald Trump, the con man. You called him a con man, right? And you were right. Hold on. I mean, huh. Leave my wife out of it. Oh.
6: But what Donald did last night, and listen.
0: He threatened my wife.
6: But what Donald did last night, and listen, you're in New York. You've seen this a lot.
0: I'm in the wrong thing. Hold on. Sorry, guys. You can't see what I'm seeing.
6: But what Donald did last night, and listen, you're in New York. You've seen this a mm-hmm. lot. When Donald gets scared, when he gets angry, when he's threatened, he begins yelling, he begins screaming, he begins often cursing, and he begins trying to be a bully. So last night, Donald threatened my wife. He went directly after my wife. And I got to tell you
0: Donald
6: that, number
0: last
6: one,
0: night,
6: and listen, you're in New York. Heidi, my wife, she's the daughter of missionaries in Africa. She's my best friend in the world. And if Donald wants to get in a character fight, he's better off sticking with me because Heidi is way out of his league. But it is also, it reveals a lot about character. It reveals a lot about class that Donald's instinct is to try to attack my wife
7: this morning
6: and sully her, and you know what? That should be beneath Donald. You know, Chris, the reason he's doing
0: the extraordinary Donald Trump, you mean?
7: This morning, Donald Trump went on national television and attacked my father. Donald Trump alleges that my dad was involved in assassinating JFK.
0: He's
7: now,
0: not?
7: Let's be clear. This is nuts. This is not a reasonable position. This is just kooky. And while I'm at it, I guess I should go ahead and admit, yes, my dad killed JFK. He is secretly Elvis, and Jimmy Hoffa is buried in his backyard. I'm going to do something I haven't done for the entire campaign, for those of y'all who have traveled with me all across the country.
0: He wanted to be president.
7: This man is a pathological liar.
0: Extraordinary.
7: He doesn't know the difference between truth and lies. He lies practically every word that comes out of his mouth.
0: Yeah,
7: and
0: still.
7: In a pattern that I think is straight out of a psychology textbook, his response is to accuse everybody else of lying.
0: Nothing
7: he accuses
0: changed.
7: Everybody on that debate stage of lying. And it's simply a mindless yell. Whatever he does, he accuses everyone else of doing. The man cannot tell the truth, but he combines it with being a narcissist.
0: Oh,
7: a narcissist
0: boy.
7: At a level I don't think this country's ever seen. Think about the next 5 years. The boasting, the pathological lying, the picking up the National Enquirer and accusing people of killing JFK. The
0: think
7: bullying.
0: About it. We don't
7: think
0: have
7: about
0: to
7: your
0: think
7: kids
0: about it.
7: Coming back
0: yeah.
7: and emulating this. For people in Indiana who long for a day when we were nice to each other, When we treated people with respect.
0: Can you fucking believe
7: this?
0: When
7: we didn't engage in sleaze and lies. And I would note one of the lies he engages in. Listen, Donald Trump is a serial philanderer. And he boasts about it. This is not a secret. He's proud of being a serial philanderer. I want everyone to think about your teenage kids. The President of the United States
0: don't think about them anymore,
7: right? How great it is to commit adultery, how proud he is. Describes his battles with venereal disease as his own personal Vietnam. That's a quote, by the way, on the Howard Stern show. Do you want to spend the next 5 years with your kids bragging about infidelity? Now, what does he do? He does the same projection, just like a pathological liar. He accuses everyone of lying. Even though he boasts about his infidelity, he plants in David Pecker's National Enquirer a lie about me and my family, attacking my family. He accuses others of doing what he is doing.
0: Yeah. Incredible.
8: Where we are today. Who could have predicted that the extraordinary Donald Trump would be president?
0: Unbelievable.
8: That he would have secured the border, brought trillions of dollars of investment back to America.
0: None of this is.
8: And transformed the Republican Party into a blue-collar party of America.
0: You indecent scumbag. You undignified, deplorable. Wow. Who could have imagined that we could have this extraordinary pathological liar con man? Imagine your kids explaining to your kids how you went from telling the truth about a con man to being his biggest lickspittle. Unbelievable. But yeah, that's where we are, guys. And that's the Republican Party. It's not us, it's them. And they must be sent to history's trash bin. All right, my friends. Thank you for hanging out. We don't have, we lost a lot of viewers. Everybody's going to bed. Me too. Thank you for everything you do. Please become a patron, patreon.com/TaraDevlin. And subscribe to my Substack. Okay. And thank you, Charlie, APS Radio, APS Radio News. Check out APS Radio. Download the little appity poo. And listen to classic rock and oldies all day long. Thank you, Andrea. I don't see the Twitch chat. I'm not sure if you're here. But thank you for the raid and everything else. Where's my Twitch chat, by the way? I gotta figure that out. I don't know why I can't see it. But we'll figure it all out. Okay, guys, we have a show Tuesday. Perhaps, I don't know, Ron Placone might be on the show on Tuesday. And we'll see. We'll see. Thank you, Jim, for being a moderator. Thank you, Elizabeth, for being a moderator, keeping us safe. And thank you, everybody that participated on the Substack, on the Political Voices Substack, and on the Tara Buster Substack. All right, guys, we will win. Thank you. Thank you, Gilda on Substack, and Jan, and T-Ree, and Linda, and Ted, and Zelda. And thank you, everybody over on Political Voices, Donna, Craig, Sherry, Irish Ding, Tyler, Suzanne, Jane, Curious Jean, everybody, Mrs. Moore, Sally, Sam, Rich, Tina, Eagle, Bonnie. We got some great names in here. Great people. Such great people. You are great people. You're not Trumpansies. That's the first telltale sign. As soon as I find out somebody's a Trump voter, I immediately think less of them. It's telling. It says who they are. as a person. All right, my friends, thank you for hanging out. Support the show. Become a patron. I told you what to do. Give the show a good review on iTunes. And share the show. Do that stuff. All that things. Bing, bong, boom. Bing, bong, boom. And we will win. And Aaron has been lurking. And also a moderator. Nice to see you. All right, guys. Thank you for hanging out. And Bold Thanos, nice to see you. We will win. We're on the right side of history. Just remember this. We're on the right side of decency, dignity, democracy, humanity. We stick together. We win. Thank you for hanging out, guys. My name is Tara Devlin. Find me on Substack in the meantime. And I will see you very soon. Stay safe. I'll see you soon.
9: Welcome to Between the Lines, presenting news and analysis of critical issues affecting our communities, the nation, and the world. I'm Scott Harris. This week we present Stephanie Savelle, director of the Costs of War Project at Brown University's Watson Institute, who summarizes her group's research on the costs of U.S. wars launched after the 9/11 attack 25 years later. Wanda Culp, of the group Tongass Women for Forests, who talks about her lifelong struggle to defend forests as the Trump regime once again attempts to repeal the Clinton-era roadless rule that protects the nation's wilderness. And Lori Wallach, director of the Rethink Trade Program at the American Economic Liberties Project, who examines Donald Trump's trade war with Canada that she describes as the most stupid trade fight in history. But first, we begin with a summary of some of the week's underreported news stories.
10: During a high-profile state election in eastern Germany, the far-right party Alternative for Deutschland won nearly 44% of votes cast in the small state of Saxony-Anhalt, 3 votes short of an absolute majority in the state parliament. If the AfD forms a majority coalition, it would be the first time that a far-right party will govern a German state since the fall of Adolf Hitler and the end of World War II. Although the AfD was predicted to win, the election outcome sent shockwaves across Europe. The conservative Christian Democrats came in a distant second, followed by the center-left Social Democrats. Christian Democratic Union Party Chancellor Friedrich Merz was put on the defensive by the election loss. Germans are angry over rising inflation and energy prices as automaker Volkswagen announced it would cut 50,000 jobs. AfD leaders accuse Merz of hurting Germany's economy by sending arms to Ukraine, engaging in an expensive military buildup, and imposing sanctions against Moscow, which they say are hurting Germany more than Russia. In interviews, some Saxony-Anhalt state voters complained about Chancellor Merz's austerity plan to cut pension payments and other benefits as part of a legislative package to boost German economic competitiveness, which is set for a vote this fall. On the 25th observation of the 9/11 terrorist attack that killed nearly 3,000 people at the World Trade Center, the Pentagon, and in Shanksville, Pennsylvania, Atlantic staff writer Graham Wood examines what happened to the terrorist group Al-Qaeda. He observes that after the spectacularly successful and horrific attacks, Al-Qaeda progressively weakened and ceased to function as an effective terrorist force well before the U.S. killed Osama bin Laden in 2011. Yet Wood notes that although Al-Qaeda has been in decline for over a decade, the organization has now evolved into a loose network of regional jihadist cells in Yemen, Somalia, the Sahel, and elsewhere, some of which have become militarily powerful. Wood presents a strong case that while Al-Qaeda failed to achieve its larger political ambitions, The 9/11 attacks provoked a disastrous and extremely costly U.S. response, with forever wars in both Afghanistan and Iraq. After the 2003 U.S. invasion of Iraq, ISIS, or the Islamic State, eventually eclipsed al-Qaeda as the world's most infamous jihadist group. But it too was largely militarily defeated between 2017 and 2019. Under a new Trump administration Colorado River rationing plan, southern Nevada could, in future years, lose over 70% of its already sparse water allocation, while Colorado, Utah, New Mexico, and Wyoming won't face any mandatory cuts at all. Nevada officials have filed a lawsuit to stop the plan and warn of potential catastrophic impact on the state's economy and on Las Vegas in particular, where the Colorado River provides 90% of the water supply for 76% of Nevada's population. Overall, the Colorado River is the water source for 35 to 40 million citizens in 7 states and 30 native tribes. The river also irrigates 5 million acres of farmland. Colorado River reservoirs are experiencing a 26-year drought that researchers say is being exacerbated by the climate crisis. Lake Powell and Lake Mead, the region's largest reservoirs, have fallen to record lows. Experts believe further cuts of 4 million acres of water will be required to stabilize the water supply. The Colorado River water allocations dispute is expected to eventually reach the U.S. Supreme Court. This week's news summary was compiled by Bob Nixon. For Between the Lines, I'm Anna Manzo.

0: The 25th anniversary of the September 11, 2001 attacks was marked this year by solemn ceremonies at the World Trade Center Ground Zero site in New York City, the Pentagon in Washington, D.C., and the Flight 93 National Memorial near Shanksville, Pennsylvania, honoring the nearly 3,000 people killed that day. This year's anniversary also brought renewed scrutiny of the government's irresponsible conduct and false declarations about the safety of the toxic cloud that blanketed Lower Manhattan, that's responsible for illnesses that killed as many as 9,600 people in the years after 9/11. At the same time, families of 9/11 victims renewed long-standing demands that the federal government declassify and release all remaining records concerning possible Saudi Arabian government links to individuals who supported some of the 9/11 hijackers, 15 of 19 of whom were Saudi nationals. Brown University's Costs of War Project estimates that post-9/11 U.S. wars and counterterrorism operations directly and indirectly claimed the lives of 4.5 to 4.7 million people around the world and cost approximately $8 trillion. Your reporter spoke with Stephanie Savelle, director of the Costs of War Project, who summarizes her group's research on the human and monetary cost of U.S. wars launched after the 9/11 attacks and these conflicts' impact on our nation's security, foreign policy, and civil liberties 25 years later.
1: I think a lot of these human war costs are not ones that we Americans are always aware of when we think about war. About a million people, our research has calculated, died directly in the post-9/11 war zones of Afghanistan, Pakistan, Iraq, Syria, Yemen, and Somalia. And then you have to think about the indirect deaths. This is a public health term, actually. And it's the idea is that, you know, in wars, people die by bombs and bullets and fires and weapons. And then there are the reverberating indirect costs. And this happens through the collapse of economies and infrastructure like hospitals and healthcare centers, the ways that bombs can fall on a agricultural field and the craters that form, as well as any explosive remnants of war, prevent farming from happening. Factories are targeted and people who are breadwinners for their families are no longer, able to, obviously they, when they're killed, they can't sustain their families anymore. So these are the kind, and there's the environmental costs of war, as well, the way that, uranium and lead, for example, has been found in, bone samples, at much higher rates in Fallujah, Iraq, for example, which is a place that U.S. bombed heavily in a couple of different bombing campaigns. So those are the kinds of human indirect death costs. And of course, for every death, that's like a red, a public health expert sees that as a red warning flag, what they call a sentinel health event at the tip of the iceberg of a chain of suffering. So for every death, there's, a whole host of people that are suffering the ill effects. And when you look at the best available methods for calculating numbers, it's really hard to get a sense of scale. And that was one of the things that I tried to do with my research, was kind of how do you put a sense of what scale we're talking about here when we're thinking about indirect deaths in the post-9/11 wars. And I found that it was about 4.5 million people died as a reasonable and conservative estimate of total direct and indirect deaths in the war zone. So it's a really astronomical number.
0: Stephanie, I just wanted to talk a bit more about the other costs, consequential costs of the wars that emanated from 9/11. And that includes the erosion of civil liberties with the Patriot Act legislation, mass surveillance, aggressive U.S. foreign policy, and the lack of accountability for U.S. government officials who ordered the torture of U.S.-held prisoners in violation of U.S. and international law that took place at Guantanamo.
1: That's right. You named a lot of what we see as the social and political costs of the post 9/11 wars. And those are, you know, these include indefinite detention, torture, and mistreatment of those suspected of terrorism. But also domestically, the dramatic expansion of mass surveillance and intensified police militarization, which, you know, is not just kind of an accidental result of the post 9/11 wars, but an intentional, oftentimes policy decision to transfer military equipment to police departments throughout the country. So when you think about the effects of intensified police militarization, you have to remember that it's going to be the marginalized and racialized groups, Muslims, Arabs, Black, Indigenous organizers, migrants. We're seeing more and more of that today. These are the populations who are bearing the brunt of these social and political costs of war.
0: That was Stephanie Savelle, Director of the Costs of War Project at Brown University's Watson Institute. Find links to her group's post 9/11 conflict research by visiting our Between the Lines website at btlonline.org. In January 2001, the Clinton administration put in place the so-called Roadless Rule, which enacted major protections for 58 million acres of national forests, mostly in the West and Alaska. The rule, which now covers 44.5 million acres, effectively blocks clear-cut logging and other extractive industries, while not banning all resource extraction. President Donald Trump attempted to roll back the Roadless Rule without success in his first term. But he's now working again to fully repeal the rule, this time with strong allies and federal agencies responsible for enforcement. Environmental organizations and indigenous groups are now fighting to keep the Roadless Rule in place, which protects clean water resources, fish, and other wildlife, as well as the general quality of life for those living in the forests and the population in general. Between the Lines' Melinda Tuhu spoke with Wanda Culp, a Tlingit woman from the Tongass Forest in southeast Alaska, who's fought against corporate clear-cut logging near her home since the 1980s, with a group called Tongass Women for Forests. Here she explains the positive difference the Roadless Rule made and how indigenous people are now fighting to save it.
2: Southeast Alaska villages, the village areas, the small communities were attacked, so our hunting and fishing grounds were literally clear cut, and there was no prior notice that this was going to happen. When it started in Huna, one of my grandmothers had, her and her husband had, was coming down from the mountain and saw the first clear cuts, and she was crying. And there was no prior notice that this was going to happen. When it started in Huna, one of my grandmothers had, her and her husband had, was coming down from the mountain.

0: about it. It was 1980, 81 when I uprooted my daughters from Juneau and moved to Hoonah, where, you know, is my village. I had been working with the Bureau of Indian Affairs, the federal government, so I was pretty aware of the federal law and understanding how the federal laws work and how they impact, you know, the communities. And the state of Alaska was in on it too. Under Alaska Native Claims Settlement, they took the authority to bring in the clear-cut operations and started clear-cutting around our villages, our hunting and fishing grounds. They changed our habitat forever.
1: Well, so then you had this experience. So what did you, and working with other people, what did you do to get the roadless rule in place?
0: I started by talking to the elders. And then there was a group of us that brought in experts on tribal authority and things like that. We had a workshop, brought that forward, because Tlingit and Haida in Southeast Alaska, we have tribal jurisdictional authority. Getting the perception of this across to everybody, the power that we have and the authority, had to be explained that what's going on around us, we have a right to say something. That is when the Council of Elders created a resolution 9101, because it was 1991, to recognize our traditional jurisdictional authority, which has been reaffirmed through Goldschmidt and Hawes.
1: Is that a Supreme Court decision, or what is that?
0: It ended up to be a Supreme Court decision, yes. It became very controversial within the community because it was providing jobs to our younger guys for logging, taking down our trees and things like this. There's so many lawmakers that see Indigenous people as exterminated. This is where it became very controversial, where nobody wanted to face the fact that as Indigenous people in Tlingit and Haida country, we have a say. When the federal government, like Trump and those that are pro-industry, are saying they can control public-owned land, we need to stand up and say that's not so. Don't take away our tongues, our brains, and our integrity.
1: So after the roadless rule went into effect, what impact did it have? Did it help with slowing down or stopping the clear cutting of the forest?
0: Yeah, of course. You know, that big, huge contract was canceled with the Forest Service, you know, Ketchikan and Prince of Wales. They had that 50-year free-for-all contract. That was canceled. And the big complaint from us was create local jobs and harvest with respect. And the roadless rule I want to mention right now, let's bring us right into today's controversy. It's all set up. The reason why we need it in place is because mining is priority right now in the state of Alaska.
1: What are you trying to do now to stop the roadless rule from being repealed?
0: We've got a mapping project going on. We've turned to visuals because visuals is the way to get to people to realize what we're talking about, how huge it is. We need the media to bring it forward. Everything that is happening with Trump and them billionaires and Alaska Native Claims Settlement land has to do with literally raping the resources without respect at all. And he's shortening any comment period. It's like, we don't care what you say. We're just going to do it. That is the attitude that's happening right now, as if we don't have a say. That's very insulting.
2: That was Wanda Culp, an activist with the group Tongass Women for Forests and Tongass Regional Coordinator for WECAN, the Women's Earth and Climate Action Network. Find a link to post your comment on the Trump administration's plan to repeal the roadless rule by visiting our Between the Lines website at btlonline.org.

Since returning to the White House in January 2025, Donald Trump has unilaterally imposed tariffs on 80 countries around the world that has dismantled decades of global trade norms, triggered widespread retaliatory measures, and provoked ongoing court challenges. After the U.S. Supreme

0: court struck down Trump's emergency tariffs in February, his administration has replaced them with new levies under a different set of legal authorities, as he was forced to issue billions of dollars in refunds. In his first term, Trump negotiated the United States-Mexico-Canada trade agreement that replaced the widely criticized North American Free Trade Agreement, or NAFTA, in January 2020. Although at the time Trump called his USMCA deal the greatest trade deal ever, not long after returning to the presidency, he condemned his own trade deal and launched a trade war against Canada, America's second biggest trading partner, in February last year. Trump justified his imposition of a general 25% tariff and a 10% energy tariff on Canadian imports by stating that new trade sanctions were imposed to stop illegal migration and fentanyl from entering the U.S., where neither charged a general 25% tariff and a 10% energy tariff on Canadian imports by stating that new trade sanctions were imposed to stop illegal migration and fentanyl entering the U.S., where neither charge is true. The confrontation escalated sharply in July. Trump imposed a 50% tariff on nearly $28 billion worth of Canadian goods. After talks with Ottawa collapsed in August, Canada retaliated dollar for dollar, imposed similar tariff on U.S. imports, effective on September 8th. The reporters with Laura Bullock, director of the Wreath Trade Program at the American Economic Liberties Project. He examined Donald's trade war with Canada, that she describes as the most stupid trade fight in history.
1: So what is personal and non-strategic reasons this fight started? It's a political utility to both heads of state. So I'm so sure it's going to end anytime soon, particularly because so far, this all the most covered, it's managing a lot of money. So they don't get they want for different reasons, political distraction, and they both get that. So far, it's not actually that economically impactful so far.
0: Last night, it was 50% tariffs of the U.S. with posing some tax from Canada imported here to U.S. and Canada responded by matching dollar-for-dollar offset of U.S. products. But maybe dig deeper a little bit into how this, maybe later, could impact consumers in this country and Canada for what they, you know, buy today.
1: It's 50% tariffs and $20 billion worth of Canadian cents. Just across act is less one half of 1 cent of good import that the U.S. has each year. It's a very small part of our trade, and it is sort of purely targeted to be annoying and pesky, but not that impactful. So, like, for instance, if you must drink only Toronto Terrier wine, a sweet wine, you will have a 50% tariff. If you're having that from near Austria, an wine, or you have a different dinner drink, or you have to have a hot stick, the lot of high ones are replaced, Naki tariff. Bizarre shouldn't and pop aren't. It's a weird mix of things aren't our tariff, most of the things that are replaceable from another country. And it's a smart. Now, impact of Canada's tariffs on us are half the deal. And then that probably will have to an impact on jobs. So the U.S. tariffs on Canada's suffering in, to the extent there's an impact, the more of a consumer impact, it's a small amount. The reason why the Canadians may have an effect has to do with the ways in which certain U.S. states, particularly northern tariff states, can make exports target. And Canada's tariff broad on various U.S. goods, it's targeting in a more strategic way places that have sort of big fights, et cetera. So Wisconsin butter and cheese is targeted, for instance. There are a lot of goods in aerospace and autos that back and forth between the two countries as part assembly process. And so there the impact would be on the jobs as compared to on consumers. But overall, for the most, it's not at the money. So if a specific industry is specific and you want how you could be acted, the reason why to leave this tit-tat back and forth go on is, you know, it's either delayed. Trump is paying tariffs, very big tariffs on autos or bans on things. But higher tariffs, they start at the end of September, and then really big tariffs don't start until next year. And by that point, likely it works something out. Can the targeted stuff, there's so we'll cut off that time. So the tax cause proved grateful because in Canada, it's Chris Rowell on the floor phenomenon, where others, Prime Carney, had been getting very unpopular because he was doing many very un-Canadian things. He had enough today to go up there, Maple's Doge. He acted thousands of

0: government, federal government scientists, environmental experts, safety inspectors, was to privatize the ports and the airports. He had directed $20 billion tax money to private pipeline for an oil company. He was trying to limit the right to strike. A bunch of things that he was a liberal prime minister should not be doing. And he was getting a lot of blowback, fighting Trump, who is virtually despised across political parties in Canada, and right so, has gotten him free from any distraction from those things that he's not redeemable. And obviously, Trump was actually given his bond war choice and what happened with the D crisis and inflation, general disaster, many of the economic outcomes of his policies. So both kind of for a low economic cost so far, gotten very useful political distraction.
1: 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This program produced Susan Brawl, Mary Hunt, Anna Mann, Nixon, Melinda Toots, and Jeff Yates. For Between the Lines, I'm Harris.
2: Hello, everybody. Welcome back, Sheila. This is Sheila for 183. I'm your host for today, Cindy Sheen, coming to you from California on the Western Seaboard, where it's going to be scorching for a couple days, but it's not abnormal for the end of August, beginning of September. And joining me in the Eastern Seaboard, Pennsylvania, is my co-host, my colleague, Lily. How's it going out there, Dakota?
3: Things are pretty good. You know, I'm still not over all the rain and get it, but really starting, like, I'm a sweatshirt right now, also not quite ready. You know, that I like the fall, I love the fall, but I miss the summer.
2: Right.
3: You know, and right. I'm not, the winter here is, I don't know if any East listeners, but I'm sure it could show solidarity.
2: Yeah, it's a twist. I can solidarity, because I've been there many times on the East Coast and Midwest.
3: Absolutely.
2: And all the weird places people don't want to win. So, before we go on, I'd like to remind our listeners about our Shillily for S's. Please gently squeeze that card. So that's a common question, suggestion, or shout. Yeah, I just want to say we are ethic. We like to do shows on different topics. And also, subscribe. Did I get all four of them?
3: Mm-hmm.
2: Okay. Yep. So, before you go, did you have to watch The Odyssey?
3: So I went go. I didn't, but I have a good reason. So actually, I didn't buy tickets when we got off, like, right away, and they ended up selling out. Yeah. And I had to see before it left theaters. But I am to see if I can, because with a lot of the Honda movie around me, like, even so, I'm still showing, like, Toy Story 5. It's just, like, been very good on it now. So hoping I still see it.
2: I hope so. Well, you'll be able to see it, but it won't be effective and on a big
3: screen. On the screen, what you said, so I'm going to be sure to see it. I want to see this.
2: Yeah, I'm looking for one, looking forward to award season 2, because I see how many awards it raked in. Anyway, besides that, do you have anything you'd like to talk about before we get to our meat of our show, shall we say?
3: Did I update us on Christmas Taker Casey United?
2: I don't think so.

0: So I'll be brief, you know, just real quick. I do think Trump's, you know, his number one ally on the international stage is either Netanyahu or Javier Milei. In terms of ideological affinity, it's Javier. In terms of, you know, preparedness and preparations for being a war criminal, it's Benjamin Netanyahu. So I think it has immense. So the leader of the opposition in Argentina, who stands for social justice, economic independence, and political sovereignty, Fernando Kirchner, has been under house now for over a year on up charts that originated during the last administration, the conservative administration of Argentina, was also supported by the United States. And she had seen very little leeway in Argentine courts because of their oligarchic nature. She's fought the United Nations, was also supported by the United States. And she had seen very little leeway in Argentine courts because of their oligarchic nature. She has filed with the United Nations through the Human Rights Committee, which seeks an international organization review the process that ended with her conviction. And she's also brought on, one of her lawyers is from Spain and one of her lawyers is from Brazil. And her Brazilian lawyer is, I believe he was the lawyer for Lula before her. So obviously Lula was imprisoned in Brazil, and then his imprisonment was overturned, and now he's president of Brazil, and he's running once again this year for another term, much to the chagrin of the United States and Donald Trump. So, you know, taking this to the United Nations, I don't know if anything will come from it. I'm hoping that there's a similar outcome as in Brazil, and she is released and she is allowed to run, and there, you know, a real opposition to Milei in Argentina is allowed to operate, but time will tell. So this is also another example of U.S. regard for human rights being complete bullshit. You know, they talk about political prisoners and this, that, and the other in Venezuela or, you know, in other countries that aren't subservient to the United States. But there's a political prisoner and other political prisoners in Milei's Argentina and nothing. In fact, now Trump is bringing in tons of Argentine beef, I'm seeing, in a complete slap to the face of American farmers and ranchers. So that's my update on Argentina.
1: Okay. And also, you know, just not so she could run for office, but just so she could get off a house arrest. Be a normal person.
0: And that's the thing. Like, it's such a miscarriage. It's something that gets me down sometimes because I think about someone who actually did something for the people, actually governed on behalf of the people in the national and popular camps. And, you know, the middle class doubled under her and her husband's administration, something that, you know, we haven't seen. If anything, we've seen a complete pillaging of the middle class, you know. So how does she end up? She ends up imprisoned under house arrest, despite being a protagonist of history. You know, it's another miscarriage of justice.
1: Well, too, is like, I just got some groceries today and I brought home this, like, in California, we can't get plastic bags for groceries anymore. And so, and before, we had to pay 10 cents if we wanted a bag. And same if we want a paper bag, you have to pay. And usually I definitely take my own bag to the grocery store, but I have free delivery. And so I got some groceries delivered. And it was like 2/3 of a bag. You know, a paper bag, and usually those paper bags, you pick them up and they rip right away because they're just really shitty. And not that I'm an advocate for plastic bags, but, you know, they have so many uses besides just groceries. You could put them in your small garbage cans. You can clean out your cat box, you know, just all kinds of different things. And you can't put a paper bag in a small round garbage thing. You know, they don't fit in there. You can't put anything even damp in one, it'll rip. And it's not that I'm against paper bags either. I'm for reusable bags, like

0: bag, which I've been taking to the store for, 20 years now. But anyway, so I got a delivery. That was just my small rant on grocery stuff. And one other thing about grocery bag, plastic grocery bag, is I can go to the garbage bag aisle and buy a million plastic garbage bags. And I think when you buy these garbage bags in little boxes, they're much cheaper than 10 cents each. So where is the fucking like? There's no sense. There's no sense in anything. And so anyway, so my main point was it was two serves full for $33, and I could pick it up without the dang bag ripping. And so I was talking to my housemate, and she's like, "Yeah, you know who started that?" I'm like, "Exactly, Biden." Because she was talking about high prices and inflation. I'm like, because inflation was 10% under Biden. And they say it's like 3.2 or something like that. But where has anything gone down?
1: Well, they're cooking the books. I
0: Where
1: mean,
0: has the price of anything gone down?
1: nothing.
0: Is it
1: Nothing.
0: luxury yachts and private
1: Yeah.
0: jets that are messy? Because nothing that we buy every day has gone down. I got gas for $5.05 a gallon yesterday, and I almost cried, which is like pathetic. And I almost cried because it was cheaper, not because I was spending more for gas. It's because it was actually cheaper than the last time I went. So anyway, that's
1: Well, I mean,
0: my
1: the numbers are cooked. Like,
0: Well, just
1: if
0: like
1: you,
0: unemployment.
1: and just like unemployment, like if you look at, like, I'm on tradingeconomics.com right now. And if you look at, like, in July 2021, the CPI for education was 273.8 points. Now it's 317. That's a huge increase. You know, that isn't reflected in official. Certain things are just, they do it on purpose. Like, they don't include daycare, they don't include education, they don't include health care, you know, or anything like that. It's supposedly just the consumer basket, which even that I don't buy, because they, the core CPI, you know, it shows that. Again, they want to say that it's going down, but that's not, it's just not true. We don't feel it, and the purchasing power continues to be pulverized. Beef prices are out of control, and Trump's solution is to bring in all of this foreign beef. That's his solution.
0: And what are the tariffs? Is he doing any tariffs? Because I guess Canada, he's decided he's going to tariff the shit out of Canada, and so they're going to tariff the shit. That's my specialized economics
1: Right.
0: speak right there. Tariff the shit. And so anyway, it's just, but I told my housemate, the difference is, Trump promised he was going to lower prices,
1: Right.
0: and
1: And
0: of
1: people
0: course
1: voted for him.
0: we all know what politicians' promises are worth. But
1: Right. But that was what was supposed to be different about Trump. He wasn't supposed to be, and again, not saying here nor there, but that was what was supposed to be different. That was, you know, the whole point. And I mean, now at this point, he's lost so many supporters because they realized he is just more of the same. He is just another puppet for his bureau. He is just another puppet of the ruling class, et cetera. At least I hope so. More people see it now more than ever, but there are still plenty of people who don't see it, you know? Still people going to those rallies.
0: Well, and they're doing the whole like, we have to make sacrifices because Trump is protecting us from radical Islam, or whatever else, communism. So we have, it's okay if the prices are more, because we, Trump is doing everything he can to make America safer.
1: Right. That, but like, but how do they not see?
0: They haven't talked into that.
1: How do they not see? Like, how do they not see? Like, if a Biden supporter said that, they would laugh at them correctly, but they're doing the same exact thing, and they did laugh at the Biden supporters when they said that when Biden was president, and that's why so many people voted for Trump, and that's why so many people aren't going to be voting for Trump-backed candidates in November.
0: Well, I have a lot of respect for the people I see who are like, I voted for him 3 times. I donated. I worked on his campaign. And now forget about it. You know, I have a lot of respect for people like that.
1: Me too.
0: And for the few people who saw through the Biden-Harris Obama bullshit. So, and I have the greatest respect for Sheila Lee because we never bought into any of that.
1: Right. Absolutely.
0: And I do want to say that we did, just because of who we are, we did have some hope in the MAGA movement because it's a MAGA or however you want to say it. I pronounce it MAGA, the Spanish way. But anyway,
1: I'm sure
0: you know, because we saw a lot of hope in a working class movement. You know, now I just see a lot of dopes there that you know, again. They just American people just love having the wool pulled over their eyes, I guess.
1: Yeah, I mean, it's desperation. You know, that's what it is. Is these people desperately, you know, and I did it too at one point with the Democrats. You know, they desperately want to believe that someone is fighting for them, that someone represents them, that there's someone in this big old system full of corruptors and pedophiles and war makers and war criminals, etc., that there's at least one good person. And, you know, there are people like Thomas Massie, people like Dennis Kucinich or Ron Paul, Marjorie Taylor Greene, you know. But people desperately want to, you know, it's especially hard to admit that people are wrong, especially when you're in something, you know, that resembles a cult. It's very hard to go back on it and say, oh, I was wrong or this was wrong. Because in order for you to acknowledge that one thing is wrong, it inadvertently acknowledges all the other things are wrong, you know? So it's like a domino effect and people don't want to go down that path. It's too painful for whatever
0: reason. It's very painful. It's very painful, but it's not as painful as being like that and then having your son killed by a system that I wouldn't say I ever trusted the U.S. government because I grew up during the Vietnam War, but I was of the opinion that if the U.S. did something bad, it was for a good reason. Not even thinking in that it was still bad. You know, it was a mistake. Or they had the whole world's best interest in mind. And so, of course, after Casey was killed, I was like quickly and solidly disabused of any of those notions. But so I think that's where especially MAGA comes from. They come from that place that America is a great country, that America has a... Or the United States. Well, they say America. The United States, America has a great history. And the reason I rarely say America is because there's so many Americas. And I like to differentiate which America I'm talking about. The United States of America. Not Latin America. Not South America. Central America. Not... the Queen's America up in Canada or Canada, you know? So I think it's of course very, it's so American to say America and just assume everybody knows you're going to be talking about the greatest country in the history of the universe. Right. And right. So I think that's where a lot of them are coming from too. It's like really hard to, have your paradigm shifted, and paradigm shifting like you said, is not without pain and, you know, psychological, emotional, intellectual pain. Yes, mm-hmm. So a lot of pain to have that paradigm shifted. But so that brings us to the subject that I just kind of wanted to, I think very early on in Shilali, we talked a lot about Ukraine.
1: Mm-hmm.
0: And I think this was like in the beginning of the war and the beginning of Shilali. And so one good thing about Trump is that in 2014, there was a maiden coup. The Obama administration this is not even a conspiracy theory. This is just out there that the Obama administration was very involved in overthrowing the government of Ukraine and installing, it wasn't Zelensky yet, but it was another U.S. puppet. And then there was a lot of violence, right? They burned down that Union Hall. The Azov Battalion went after a lot of, you know, it's a very racist, very white supremacist organization in Ukraine. So then Trump was elected in 16. He was inaugurated in 17. And his administration was able to avoid getting into further conflict between Ukraine mm-hmm. and Russia. Yeah. And so I almost see, looking back, seeing it like he wasn't rage baiting either side, but he wasn't supporting either side either. So, and of course, a lot of liberals, shitlib, showed that as proof that Russia helped get Donald Trump elected because there was no wider conflict going on between Russia and Ukraine.
1: Mm-hmm.
0: And so anyway, then of course in 2022, under the Biden regime, who, you know, I don't think anybody needs to hear this. Of course, Biden was Obama's vice president. Biden has never been averse to using the U.S. military all around the world, escalating conflicts, getting into conflict, arming conflicts and things like that. And so here we are today. And I just wanted to like kind of update what's happening. And Ukraine is actually in the news a lot because Zelensky has said that there won't be any elections mm-hmm. and that they should not have elections because it will divide Ukraine as if it wasn't already divided. And there's something about that, even with how terrible the United States has been throughout our history, throughout the mm-hmm. history, our history, it's our history, whether we want to claim a lot of the actions or not, but they happened. And, you know, here we are. And so even during the Civil War, Lincoln was encouraged by some people to not have elections. And he was like, no, blah, blah, blah, whatever he said, more eloquently than I could say it, was that it was important, especially in this time, to have elections. And of course, nobody in the South or the states in revolt could vote. So he was basically running in the North or the Union, right? So anyway, even at that point, and there's been so many wars, World War One, World War Two, Vietnam, I mean, big wars that had a lot of division and dissension here in the United States, that the president, whoever was president at that time, could have said, we're not going to hold elections because we're in the middle of war, and it would just be divisive. So Zelensky has all these partners, the European Union, most of the European states, Great Britain, and NATO, and the United States. And nobody's saying, no, you're allegedly a country that holds elections. So even when there's a war, you will hold elections. Because, of course, they can just rig it so he wins all the time anyway. Mm-hmm. So I just feel like that's really interesting that he still refuses to hold elections.
1: Yeah, I mean, it's interesting to me. I mean, the thing that I was thinking about while you were talking is it reminds me of, you know, between talking about Lincoln and talking about Ukraine, it reminds me of, I think it was Marjorie Taylor Greene who said that there's a real fear or a real plan or a real, I don't want to speak. Well, I think it was Marjorie Taylor Greene who said that there was a real fear that Trump would use war in Iran to cancel elections in the United States, using a similar pretext as Zelensky. And, you know, that's just what it brought to mind, because I do think there is a creeping authoritarianism, whether it's in Ukraine, whether it's in Argentina, whether it's in the United States. I do see parallels that, you know, whether it's canceling elections, whether it's imprisoning opposition, whether it's, you know, all these different things, I do see a creep towards authoritarianism or a crackdown. And even like some of the rhetoric that the Trump administration has been talking about, like about communism and how we need to root out all these communists. Like, I feel like it's setting the stage for something. I don't know what, but I feel like it's setting the stage for perhaps something comparable to the silencing of the opposition in Ukraine. I don't know. But these are questions that I think are worth asking.
0: Well, again, it's also very American to kidnap a president, democratically elected president of a country that has proven transparent elections, and then to support the sending tens of billions of dollars. And of course, in Venezuela, the U.S. has not only not sent money, it's robbed from their resources and their gold and their cash and things like that. And so then to support a dictator that's got hundreds of billions of dollars from the U.S., who is legit by definition a dictator. And so I just wanted to kind of bring up that hypocrisy, the very American hypocrisy. And when I say American, of course, I'm using the term that is very United States of American to do something like that. So I also wanted to read something. It was a post on X. It's very directly related to what we're talking about today. And it's kind of long, but it's not, you know, for X it's long. For a textbook, it's short. And so I'll probably read a little bit and then ask you to comment on it if that's okay.
1: Yeah, absolutely.
0: Okay, so, and I will post this on the show link so people can reference it themselves, but it's from somebody named Kasemi Misbah. And have you ever heard of that person?
1: I don't think so.
0: It's a dude. He's got glasses. But I've never heard of him either. But he has a very relevant post today. And he starts out by saying, "The most chilling confession in modern U.S. foreign policy wasn't made in a courtroom. It was made in a magazine interview. And then he says, it were generally accepted. Is that right? It was generally. Yeah. Word doesn't sound right, either grammatically or...
1: hits my ear wrong.
0: Being tense. But that's not really the point. It were generally accepted that the Soviet Union was the unprovoked aggressor in Afghanistan, and the U.S. stepped in to defend a sovereign nation. But the architects of the empire have already admitted the truth. The invasion was deliberately provoked. Former CIA Director Robert Gates and National Security Advisor Zbigniew Brzezinski confirmed what history books hide. The U.S. didn't arm the Mujahideen after the Soviets invaded in December 1979. They armed them 6 months before. Mm. Why? Brzezinski wrote to President Carter on the very day the aid began. Quote, we now have the opportunity of giving to the USSR its Vietnam War, end quote. Do you have any comments up to there?
1: Well, I mean, I would just say that, yeah, I think the conflict was orchestrated by, from the knowledge that I have, this is a topic that I was much more interested in 10 years ago.
0: Uh-huh.
1: But it was definitely, in my opinion, it was orchestrated in order to bring down the Soviet Union and spread the Soviet Union too thin militarily and geopolitically.
0: Right. And yes, of course, it was more relevant 10 years ago, but it ties into what's going on today. So, and it also ties into what we have talked about many mm-hmm. times on Chile before. And so I'll go on with the post. It was a calculated trap, and the Afghan people were the bait. Years later, when asked if he regretted arming the extremists who would eventually become the Taliban and Al-Qaeda, Brzezinski's answer exposed the pure sociopathic calculus of hegemony. That's a great sentence, right? Exposed mm-hmm. the pure sociopathic calculus of hegemony. And Brzezinski says, what is more important in world history, the Taliban or the collapse of the Soviet empire?
1: Mm.
0: So, again, another ginned up war, mm-hmm. another provoked war, another millions of people dead. But so when was this interview? Because, well, I would think it would have to be after 9/11. And then that 9/11 was definitely the blowback of this manufacture provoked war in Afghanistan, at least partially. I mean, that's where Osama bin Laden got his start, fighting against the Soviet Union in Afghanistan. You know, if he wasn't Tim Osman, the CIA agent, which mm-hmm. could equally be well. So then it goes on. To the imperial mind, 1.8 million dead Afghans, 2.6 million refugees, and a country littered with 10 million landmines were not tragedies. They were acceptable line item expenses. But the lie didn't end in the 1980s. The U.S. didn't liberate Afghanistan by funding the Mujahideen. And it certainly didn't liberate it during the 20-year occupation after 9/11. Remember Barack Obama's famously eloquent promise to destroy, dismantle, and eliminate the Taliban and Al-Qaeda? It was a masterclass in using beautiful, wise-sounding words to mask a catastrophic reality. Do you have any comments up to then?
1: I agree with everything the author is saying mm-hmm. so far.
0: Okay. When the U.S. finally withdrew in 2021, it didn't leave behind a liberated democracy. It handed, oh, and he has withdrew in quotation marks, because we know the mm-hmm. United States never leaves anywhere.
1: Right.
0: Well, I think I think for the time, for a couple of maybe a decade and a half, it was completely kicked out of Vietnam. They didn't leave behind any bases or anything. And that was a very backwards, so-called country, just like obliterating United States in its own country. Okay.
1: Mm-hmm.
0: So when the U.S. finally, quote, withdrew, quote, in 2021, it didn't leave behind a liberated democracy. It handed the keys of the country right back to the exact same Taliban it swore to eradicate. The Afghan people were never allies. They were cannon fodder, first for the Cold War and then for two decades of military-industrial profit. When a U.S. empire spends 40 years and trillions of dollars, sacrifices millions of lives, only to return a country to the exact same rulers that went to war to overthrow, we must ask, is this a foreign policy of liberation or just a perpetual motion machine designed to feed the war economy?
1: Well, we know the answer to that question.
0: Yeah. And I think it has a lot of relevance to what's happening in Ukraine, NATO. You know, NATO fought in Afghanistan. I haven't really ever been very good at geography, but is the Atlantic Ocean anywhere near Afghanistan?
1: I want to say no, because I think Afghanistan is landlocked.
0: Right. And so I knew the answer to that. It was a rhetorical question. And so The NATO is literally the North Atlantic Treaty Organization. So,
1: the hell are they doing there?
0: Right. And so, and also, of course, the Soviet Union did collapse. It did. I mean, for Carter and Brzezinski's goals, it worked brilliantly. And
1: absolutely.
0: Soviet Union. And then when you see documentaries or movies about Afghanistan pre this war, it was a pretty like Western place. The women went to school. The women wore Western clothing. And I'm just looking at it from that point of view. Yes, it was a Islamic country, but like Iran before all the U.S. meddling, it was a pretty like open Western Islamic country where women did have way more rights. And then, of course, like the Taliban takes over, or Mujahideen turned into the Taliban, and they're disfiguring women like Malalai Joya for wanting to go to school. So, I mean, this is the tragedy is to have this perpetual motion war machine is that there's these few people who profit and benefit from it, and that there's so many billions of stories of people who do not. And so the Soviet Union collapse, that was very tragic. And one of the reasons I wanted to bring it up, because I also saw a meme of Ukraine before the Soviet Union collapsed, prosperous, happy, people were educated. And we've had our friend who lived in Ukraine who talked about that. Oh gosh, what's her name? Slava?
1: Yeah.
0: Who talked about that, and now it's just like a third world country, decimated. The population has decreased by so much since 2014, when you know the U.S. Yeah, exactly. And so there was so much evidence of tragedy around the world. Especially in third world developing nations that were being helped by the Soviet Union when Brzezinski And of course, the Vietnam War wasn't the United States versus Vietnam. It was the United States versus China, using the people of Vietnam as the same hostages that the Afghans were used in that war. And it just was all to them about these red baiting. And of course, Brzezinski, Trump, Fox News, whatever, they don't know shit about communism. They don't care shit about communism. They're not afraid, one like scintilla of communists taking over the world. They're seeing it as this way of feeding the perpetual motion war machine. Just like they see terrorism, just like they see pandemic as ways to make us collateral damage in their ways to profit. So, and then the Soviet Union, I don't even know how many people, I can't count them, how many people that went to the Soviet Union when it was the Soviet Union were just flabbergasted at the advancement, at the cleanliness, at the orderliness. And I'm not saying it was like, they didn't even say it was like the dystopia of 1984 or something. It was just a normal functioning society.
1: Right.
0: And then after the collapse, of course, they really had to scramble, which caused it became another kleptocracy, which caused the rise of the Russian oligarchy. Again, after the revolution deposed that in 1917, somewhere around there. And so anyway, I just think that we know history. Like the person who I just saw another post. This person said, I never knew until today that the reason there was a Cuban Missile Crisis was because the U.S. first put missiles in Turkey, short-range nuclear missiles in Turkey. And so that was close to the Soviet Union, reachable. And so then the Soviet Union put them in Cuba. And so this is like, why? Some people are like, oh, yeah, I heard that all until I got to college. And then we were taught that it was because the Soviet Union put missiles in Turkey. And so you're going to school for 12 years thinking that the United States is like this wonderful nation that goes around liberating people from their evil dictatorships and their evil isms, and how can it ever be right to go to war against an ism?
1: Right.
0: It's an idea. That's not that mark the spot that communism has hurt you.
1: Mm-hmm.
0: Let me see it. Show me where you have been personally affected by so-called terrorism.
1: Victimized.
0: Yeah, victimized. And of course we could say if 9/11 was done by Islamic terrorists, which there's, reason to not think that. That, we can think, well, that was a horrible thing, and what one person was hurt, and that meant all of us was hurt. We could look at that if we were that kind of a country.
1: Right.
0: We don't even care about our neighbors most of the time. So I just thought that with Zelensky, the dictator, why is he not being kidnapped and put on trial, is refusing to hold elections in a country, Ukraine, I think as Slava told us, or as we know, was they have a very many dedicated fighters against against fascism, against Nazism. And because Ukraine was really like the Eastern Bloc for Nazism at that time. And there were many fighters against that. And then they come to 2022 with a Nazi battalion that actually has swastikas as its flag. So how did
1: and idolizes Stepan Bandera.
0: Right, right. And how does that like come about today when so many millions, tens of millions of people died fighting this ism of Nazism? Mm-hmm. You know, which was just, of course, more fodder for the perpetual war machine. You know, and a lot of people, probably not anybody listening to our show, but if you think somebody doesn't know this, pass our show along. A lot of people don't even know that it was actually the Soviet Union that liberated the first death camps in Germany.
1: Mm-hmm.
0: And that if it weren't for the Soviet Union, I think weren't is the right word there. If it weren't for the Soviet Union, the Nazis might have won. You know,
1: right.
0: You know, fascism might have won. Well, fascism did win because it just turned into Western imperialism. Western fascism became more dominant after World War II than German Nazism.
1: Right, it just changed hands.
0: Yeah. Okay, well, I've been talking a lot. What do you have to say for yourself?
1: Well, I just think, like, the last point that you made, and then we'll wrap up because we're at time.
0: Yeah, yeah.
1: Is just, you know, it just shows how much history has been rewritten. You know, they say that history is written by the victors, but you ask, like, if you, like, I saw a poll or some sort of meme that showed poll results where they asked French citizens, like, who won World War II? And directly after World War II, I think it was 1949, like 87% of French people said it was the Soviet Union that did the most heavy lifting. And now, nowadays, that same percentage, I think 20-something percent said the Soviet Union, and now it's like something 70% said the United States did the heavy lifting. So it's a rewriting of history, and it's, you know, and it's so paradoxical, you know, it shows that U.S. geopolitical interests are supreme for these leaders, for the Brzezinskis of the world, for the Trumps of the world, you know, and they're going to fund jihadists or Islamicists or Nazis

0: libertarian, communitarian communists, right. But statist, probably statist communists. Okay, so yeah, I think this was a really good show. And of course, any remark that we've made or claim that we made can be easily researched, you know, so yep. We're not saying that, we're not just pulling things out of our ears and to say to, talk, right. To support our thesis. So anyway, thank you for listening, and we hope you enjoyed is not a word, but we hope you got something out of the show, and please share it with people you know who think that the United States is the greatest country in the universe and the history of all time since the Big Bang. And
1: tell them to get a grip.
0: Yeah. And so anyway, again, thanks for listening. We love you.
1: We love you. And we'll see you soon.
0: Peace out. Bye, Dakota.
1: Bye. Peace out for now.

All right, guys, what's happening besides everything? Nice to see you. Nice to see you. Thank you for hanging out. This is Tara Buster Tuesday. We meet here Tuesday and Thursday on the Political Voices Network and Friday on the Tara Buster YouTube channel and on Substack, all the places. All the places. Thank you. It sounds good. Thank you, Jim. Thank you, Jim, for keeping us safe over in the YouTubes and everyone else for joining. Okay, thank you, Charlie, APS Radio, APS Radio News, for all your support of the show for these many, many years. Nice to see everybody. How is it going? Isn't it embarrassing being an American now? I don't know about you. I'm embarrassed, but I'm also enraged. I'm enraged by maggots. And we were discussing this on the other show, well, one of the other shows, that let me just take credit for this when this becomes a thing. But I really want to start the movement of encouraging maggots and the dumbasses who voted for Trump to never vote again. That's how they can atone. Maybe we'll come up with a name for it. Our movement. If you really want to atone, if you're really sorry, then show it in your actions. Never vote again. You don't need to vote. Clearly, there's something wrong with you. You don't make very good decisions when it comes to governing. We will take care of it. Liberals will take care of it. We always do. When we get back into power, we're the ones that have to clean up your messes. We're the ones that balance the budget. We're the ones that ensure that you have health care and we fill your budget gaps because of the poorly run red states. We fill those gaps with our blue state dollars. And you don't even have the decency to say thank you. All of these things. Like, we'll take care of you. You'll get your Medicare, your Medicaid, your Socialist Security. So never vote again. That's how you can atone. We can put our heads together and come up with a name for this. Right? Because they've shown themselves incapable of making good choices. And if you're really, really, upset about it, if you learned your lesson, you feel like a dupe, then stay home forever and ever. That's a good thing. So I want to start that movement and let it be known that

it began here on the Tarabuster show, right? It's a good plan, yes. No dud dork on the chat. It is a good plan, if I do say so myself. And, you know, apologies are empty unless it's followed by action. Right? If you're not capable of making rational decisions, then complete abstinence is the only remedy. As someone in recovery, I know. I don't drink. I don't do drugs. I'm in recovery. And complete abstinence. Yeah, I'm not... There's something wrong with me in my brain where I can't drink. I'm not a normal person. I don't drink like a normal person. So complete abstinence is the only remedy. Same thing with maggots. You don't vote. You can't vote. You can't... You're clearly something's wrong with you. So complete abstinence from... governing. We don't have the system like in Australia. You get there's a nominal fine that people pay if they don't vote. We should have that, but we don't. And Republicans don't want to have they don't want to make Election Day a holiday. They don't want to make it easy to vote. They don't want to implement those nominal fees for people who don't vote. Because they want to encourage less voting, as we know. Because, as Paul Weyrich said so many years ago, their leverage in the elections go up as the voting populace goes down. And they know this. That's why they discourage people from voting. And the ones who want to vote, they try to kick them off the rolls and make it as difficult as possible for them to vote. And, yeah. I guess we can call it a tone. I don't know. We'll think about it. There should be like a snappy title to it. A tone. Maybe there's I don't know. Somebody. We'll think about it together. And yeah, I think it's a good idea. So, all right. But I don't want to spend all the time on that. And yes, don't I get a hello? Michael says, yes, hello. Hello over there on the chat. You all get a hello from me. Thank you for being here. Okay. And on the Tarabuster Substack, subscribe to my Substack, guys. Okay. Give the show a good review on iTunes. Tell your friends. This is how you can help us. Right? All right. Alrighty, I'm just checking all the channels, making sure everything's running. As you can see, what's the picture that's up on my screen over here is the latest impeachable act, impeachable offense from this maggot maladministration, and another example that of our movement. What we're saying: stay home. This maggots stay home on Election Day movement. This is what you voted for, maggots. And it's not normal. And unfortunately, it's not even just the offense of it all, the disgrace of this baboon embarrassing America and alienating us from our friends. This is how Traitor Trump treats America's friends and allies, because he's in it for himself. Everybody, as we all know, we're the normal people. We know this. He's not in it for America. He's in it for himself. And that's why he sidles up to dictators and the most appalling people on the planet. Because democracies take... There's rules in democracies. There's standards, regulations you have to take into consideration, because we don't want our countries to be a shithole country like North Korea or Saudi Arabia, which we want shared prosperity. We don't want to have concentrated wealth. I hear you. That's what we want, not that we have it. The United States is more unequal than ancient Rome was. That's the facts.
we're in a new Gilded Age, that this Gilded Age is even more concentrated wealth. So, yeah, this is what we're dealing with. But that's what we would want. That's why Republicans don't want that. Because they're not very, they're not good. You know, they're not, like, Trump is not a good businessman. He sucks at business. He sucks at making deals. This is what he thinks makes a deal? Being a fucking asshole on Twitter, posting AI slop. See, that's how we know. He's just full of shit. This is not a deal maker. Deal makers are people who appeal to, they have charm and charisma, right? But they appeal to whoever they're making a deal with, where the deals, the other party wants to make the deal with you. You're not beaten into it. That's not a deal tactic, because what happens is that people retreat to their corners and no deals are made. And this is what's happening with Canada. I don't blame Canada, frankly. I'm on Canada's side in this ridiculous trade war that this effing baboon dragged us into for no good reason. And the reasons are, what's he going to get out of Canada, right? He wants to build a tacky hotel in Russia. He wants to build it in Saudi Arabia. He wants to build something. He's like he said to Kim Jong-un, oh, well, I see all this beachfront property here. Let me make a deal. Ugh. That's what he wants. He could see that. It doesn't matter if the country is run by a brutal dictator that starves his own people. Remember how we had to go into Iraq because Saddam Hussein gassed his own people? Oh, now, right? I mean, it's just the hypocrisy. I'm not mocking the gassing of the people. I'm just saying it's effing hypocrisy. If only we were that noble. No, but it doesn't matter that Kim Jong-un starves and gasses and poisons and brutally represses his people. It won't matter. That can continue. Trump just wants to make his tacky hotels so the Chinese can come over. That's what will happen. And Kim Jong-un, I'm sure, will happily do that as long as he can continue to have a stranglehold on the people of his country. They won't be free. They won't be free to travel and partake. The economy is shit in North Korea, of course. But that, anyway, it doesn't matter. Well, I'm not talking, I don't want to talk about North Korea per se. The point is, the Republicans, traitor Trump, will never offend America's enemies, the people who want America to fail. That, and they're loving it. They're loving. Oh, here's Tara Jr. Come on. All right. Can you just sit there? All right. Oh, brother. They love that America is in decline. Come on, sit down, kid. So, yeah, he posted this. Let's play it. I don't know. Should we play it? Is there audio? Oh. I don't know if there's audio, actually. Oh, you're beating me. Get up, Governor. Yeah, he's such a tough guy, isn't he? This is the little weak bitch that, well, his feeties hurt when his country called the 5-time deferment. His own personal Vietnam was escaping STDs, which I'm pretty sure he probably didn't escape unscathed. So, oh, get up, Governor. What do you think this is going to do to the Canadians? Are they going to say, oh, mercy, uncle, we cry uncle to our dear, our strong traitor Trump to the South. We submit. Bullshit.
what it does is the Canadians will rally together and they will take whatever pain comes from separating from America. They'll take that pain and they'll use it as a point of national pride. And they'll stick together. There will be no more tourism into the United States. If anyone comes into the United States, if a Canadian comes down here, other Canadians will be like, what's wrong with you? There'll be public shaming around it. And then the dumbass maggots who live on this side, or who live in America, will be like, hey, what happened? Can't we just get along? I don't see why my vote, my politics should interfere. This is the cluelessness of maggotry. They don't seem to get that it's not about politics. It's about your entire being. It's about what kind of civilization you want to live in and who you believe has human rights. And it's, you know, Republicans voting for this baboon proves everything I say all the time, that they don't like democracy. They don't like freedom. They don't like America. So and they're incapable, that's what it is. They don't like the multiracial liberal democracy. That's it. They lack the fundamental decency to function in a free democratic society. And I've been saying that for years. I haven't been proven wrong yet. So this bullshit fight that traitor Trump instigated for no good reason, but can anybody explain why he would do it? It's a personal thing. It's because Carney doesn't show him proper deference. He didn't give him a golden trinket and shove some golden something up his ass. Probably. He's not playing the game. Good. And the people of Canada are behind him for it. So today's the first day that these retaliatory tariffs are poised to hit the United States. And I hope it doesn't hurt too little, maggots. Really, the people who voted for this, unfortunately, good people will be hurt too. That's the sad part. With maggotry, with republicanism, they take everybody with them. That's it. This is the problem. I am so tired of this ball and chain of republicanism dragging us down. Prove me wrong. When have Republicans ever made things better in this country? In the last, let's stick to, 75 years at least? I guess Eisenhower built the interstate highway. That was probably the last good thing a Republican did, but he would not be a Republican today. That's the truth. And the Republican Party of Eisenhower's day is a progressive party that stood behind Social Security, that stood with unions. Those days are over. And I hope you follow me on Substack and the Political Voices Network. I'm writing an article, it should be up tomorrow, about how something for Labor Day that really irritated me. When I noticed that there was an article that was making the rounds in maggot right-wing-o-sphere. And it was titled that Republicans are the party of the working people. And it was filled with lies, of course, how Republicans make everything great for working people, you know, because of trickle-down and supply-side economics, and how Democrats often seem to stand with working people, but it really does, it hurts working people. It's a bizarro world. They're just full of shit.
all around and stop me when I'm wrong. So what will happen because of the tariffs, the retaliatory tariffs, and in general the lack of imports, the lack of tourism? We're going to feel the pinch here, and certain industries will feel it more. In general, Trump's 50% tariffs on selected Canadian goods will raise costs for U.S. importers, and of course, those costs will be passed on to the American people, who are already having trouble getting through the week, filling up gas tanks and all, you know, because on top of Trader Trump having us in this illegal and unconstitutional war of choice to distract from the fact that he's all over the Epstein files committing crimes against children, then that's going to raise the price of gas in general. He's cut our green energy initiatives that were already in process when he took office, when shamefully he was voted back into office. So he cut our future independence through renewables, Trader Trump threw that in the trash. So, I don't know. If you hate America, I don't think you could... If you openly hate it, I don't think you could do more harm than he's already done, claiming to love America. So there would be more expensive homes. Good luck buying a home in America. The tariffs affect material, such as steel, aluminum, lumber, all building materials. Builders in general will face higher costs. And, of course, that will trickle down on home prices. And Canada is placing tariffs on more than 700 U.S. products. That's going to all... Wait, hold on. Come on, buddy. That's going to make everything more expensive. That means fewer orders for U.S. factories, farms, suppliers, exporters. That's jobs, jobs, jobs. Unfortunately, it's not just the maggots who are going to get hurt. Auto production is going to get disrupted in the very least, and jobs, jobs, jobs are going to be cut. Farms and farmers and farmer equipment, small businesses are going to face the worst squeeze, because small businesses really don't have large reserves to get through things like this. Small businesses are going to face the worst squeeze. Because small businesses really don't have large reserves to get through things like this. They're not sitting on piles of cash. So small businesses are going to go out of business. So there you go. Because they're going to face the choice to eat the added cost, which they can't afford, or raise prices and lose customers, and then, of course, they'll have to cut jobs. There you go. But he doesn't. What does he care? He's building an arch illegally. He's building a ballroom illegally. What the fucking care? He made him now $3 billion richer illegally. So, illegally. He's building a ballroom illegally. What does he fucking care? They made him a $3 billion richer illegally. So, it's a disgrace when you look at this and you think about, I'm not sure if you saw how the disgraceful envoy to Russia, their Russia, Witkoff, and Jared Kushner, who is elected to nothing, by the way. Right? He's not an elected anything, Jared Kushner. He was supposed to rest easy. Don't worry that the Saudis gave the thing $2 billion because it won't be government anymore. Well, here he is, meeting with Putin on our behalf? No. Be so naive. I know you're not. I'm going to mess. You think they give a shit? Do you think they're talking about you

0: win me in the American ball? Well, list to Witthoff, lick Putin's ass shamefully. On the world stage, is where we come to. America. Wait.
1: So, first of all, President, thank you for having us. We were sitting outside just now, Jared, Carol, and rejoicing, and we were all talking about when we retire,
0: what?
1: All the incredible stories, incredible memories, and this will be right at the top.
0: Oh, what is Dan on you? Tell him.
2: We were за этого пита, господин Дмитрий, Владимир Шапов, Джет и я, и мы говорили о том, что когда мы на пенсии, у нас будет очень много историй, которые мы можем вспомнить, и общение с вами – это одно из самых лучших самых.
0: Incredible. So we ever baggage or anyone in maladministration heap effusive phase on any of our allies, not Canadians. See how the difference how they treat the Canadians, our actual allies who have with us for centuries and side by side died with us, fought, fathom with us. And have they ever treat Putin? A brutal dictator who hates America, who has infiltrated our elections, corrupted our elections, everybody's it, spy on us, they do all of their tricks to undermine democracies all over the world, send assassins into the borders of our allies, and they assassinate, they commit murder in the streets. But you don't hear this AI flop video of Traitor Trump beating up Putin. Is there? Unless I've missed maggots. But the maggots are, they're fine with this. Because they are so susceptible to propaganda. And Trump, that's all they had. That's all Republicans are at. They're really good propaganda. Because they have nothing else. What are they going to say? What are they going to boast about in reality? That's why they're good at propaganda. And they, when Giraffe proposed GOP TV to Nixon. Now we have Fox News. They knew they had to take over the media. Do it. They had to take over the media, they had to infiltrate our education system, and turn indoctrinate young people into thinking that conservatism is somehow compatible with freedom and democracy. Now, show me anybody in the chat, show me anywhere in history, let's, I don't know, land it, where a conservative government, where conservative government is successful. And they will categorize success as where the people are free, upward mobile, happy, productive, live decent lives. You know, happiness is abounds, right? There's opportunity, education. Does it exist? Is there a conservative government anywhere in the history of the world that produces shared prosperity and upward mobility? I'll wait. Anybody? It doesn't exist. Conservatism is fundamentally an anti-democratic ideology. And, you know, I mean, not that conservatism doesn't have its place, but human beings are progressive. We're progressive. We're supposed to make progress. We're supposed to learn and grow and evolve and get better and understand that what is the meaning of life? What is the meaning of economy? Is it to make of people rich? Well, according to the underwhelming of human day, like Donald Trump, yeah. Not very smart. That's why they need all the advantages they can get. Not just of their white privilege, of their trust and privilege. They need every advantage. Because if things are equal, if we are a meritocracy for real, if we invest in youth and we promote general welfare and make a country that's for more than just the 1 cent, Trump would never be able to deal $2 billion, $3 billion. You see what he did before he was in office. Declaring bankrupt 6 times. Gotta be real bad at business and making deals to bankrupt 6 times in your short life. Born on the base, he hit a triple. Tell everybody he hit a triple. Tell everybody home run.

0: But Steve Witkoff and the rest of the maladministration, I have never been so embarrassed. And I don't even want to say that because it's because I said there's another embarrassing event or episode or act and come from this administration that gets worse. It never gets better. But, tweet out, I slap of you being up an ally. What a disgrace. Every mag should hang their head in shame. And that's what I'm talking about. Stay home on election day. You want to own, you're embarrassed, stay home. Well, Steve Witkoff is, what is him to fame? He's another real estate guy, right? Like Jared. Like the rest of them. Jared Kushner is just like Trump. Ivanka, whatever the hell her name is. The one the dirty one to bang. She married her father, no doubt. They're very similar. Jared Kushner and comes from a family of crooks and criminals and just horrible people. You know his father, who blackmailed his sister, who was going to stay evident. He hired a prostitute to cheat, to go get husband and have her have with him a hotel room, and they videotaped it. Jared Kushner's first sent this tape to his sister, Jared Kushner's aunt. Tampering with, it was his tampering, that's why he's in prison, but on top of all the corruption. And Trump pardoned him. Now he's the ambassador to France. Yeah, this is what happens in a criminal regime. But that's Jared Kushner. They're not in it for America. They're not thinking about mom and papa and shared prosperity and make the world safe democracy. They're in deals. They want to make real estate deals. So, Steve Kov they'd all be ashamed of themselves. They treat our allies like props when they need them. Oh, and their values are nothing, these Republicans. They don't know what our values are. According to this administration, the only American value is greed. It's selfishness and greed. Those are the American values that they other people fight for. They would never fight. They've never done a uniform except an AI swap. They would never sacrifice for anybody but themselves. But they like to put pictures up of themselves. So, I mean, this is an investment. Our national thing. We should really, I don't know. When we get this country back, we have a lot of atoning to do ourselves in the world. But we really need, the mess really need to be put in place legally and peacefully. And people that never, ever hold power again. I guess we're supposed to be proud of a president. We need a president. You should be impressed by brutal dictators, poison their position, who assassinate their enemies, who infiltrate the board of America and try to rig elections. Well, Putin should be proud of himself. Look what he has. Got a Russian asset at the White House. So, moving on, another story that is emblematic of everything mags are. Where is it? Oh, here we go. James Comer. He said, well, Republicans, this is what Republicans are. What really annoys me about the Republicans, the voters, who will continue to vote for the Republicans, no matter what, no matter that they do nothing for them. Well, James Comer calling his constituents village idiots. Come on. Why won't it play?
1: So I do it. The interview, so he doesn't do calls on the town hall. It's a town hall. It just depends on whose town hall, you know. Because all the villains, I don't have any desire to do a town hall. But being productive member of society, I'll be happy to do a town hall.
0: Oh, dear. You see, can see? That's what they think of you. But, hey, are they wrong? Is James Comer wrong? And this is what I've been saying for years, too. See, went along Jim. I know he's around for a long time, so he knows. I always mean that Republicans hate the people who vote for them.

then normal people hate the people, I mean, hate the mess who vote them, right? We hate the maggots. We're trying to make sure they get health care. But the people, the Republicans themselves, hate the average dumbasses who vote for them. How can you not hate them? Because they have respect for them. How can you respect something that you're tricking, you're fooling? They have absolutely respect for them. They know they're dealing with. They know they're dealing with idiots. They know they're dealing with dumbass race, too. All they gotta do is hate the same people, and their constituents will vote their own demise every single time. So, they know that he could call them idiots, and they'll keep coming back for more. They will actively, they'll willingly, eagerly give their future, their wages, their health care, the sacrifice, and they'll keep coming back for more. They will they'll willingly, eagerly give them their future, their wages, their health care. They'll sacrifice it all, their children's health care, their children's future, as long as they can hate the same people, a targeted minority group. Unbelievable. But this is what Republicans do and what they are. Kentucky has a poverty rate of 15.6%. Child poverty is near 20%. Okay? Median household income is $64,000. The uninsured rate is near 7%. I'm sure it's worse now. It's we're talking 2024 numbers. So, after the big ugly bill that has kicked 10 million Americans off their health care and counting, it's going to get worse. It's only worse now. Pollution in Kentucky received an F grade in air quality. So keep breathing in that poison. Keep voting for the poison. And that's why I always say, because Republicans, they don't only harm their constituents in every fathomable way. They harm their minds. They harm their souls. They harm their serenity. They take their peace of mind. Right? I mean, to call them village idiots, and what I immediately thought was, when Hillary Clinton called them deplorable, called the maggots deplorable, and she qualified it. She said the Islamophobes, the homophobes, the hateful ones. Not, she said the 47% are homophobes, Islamophobes, racists, and then, and she was right. She wasn't wrong. And then the maggots went nuts, and of course Hillary apologized, which she should never have done. And I said it at the time. What is she apologizing for? She's telling the truth. They are homophobes, racists, Islamophobes, transphobes, every kind of phobe. They're racist. They're Nazis. Although all Republicans aren't Nazis, all Nazis are Republican. Stop me when I'm wrong. Right? It's demonstrable. We have the receipts. We have the studies now that say that when they scratched the surface of maggotry, it wasn't economic stress or insecurity. It was racism that bound them together. Yeah, and they know that. So, of course, Comer hates his constituents, the village idiots. That's why he doesn't have town halls. He doesn't answer to you. He answers to his donors. He answers to Trump. He answers to Putin. He answers to the rich people, the oligarchs, who are turning America into the least upper, who have turned America into the least upwardly mobile of all the Western democracies. And the whole world looks at us and is stupefied, rightfully so, because people are stupid.

0: you're an idiot, Kentucky. You're idiots. You keep voting for this. And they will again. That's what's so shocking. Is it shocking? No. It's expected. Because come election day, many of them won't take my advice and atone and stay by staying home. And that's what they should do on election day. If you're truly sorry, maggots, stay home and post a TikTok video. I'm staying home on election day. I am atoning for my past sins of putting that baboon in office, that unfit, serial, bankrupt, tax-cheating, draft-dodging, Putin puppet, all over the Epstein files, convicted felon, baboon. I am sorry. I put that thing in office, and I can't trust myself with my own vote, so I'm staying home. Complete abstinence is the only remedy in this situation. That's what they should do. But instead, many of them will show up at the polls on election day, and they'll cast their vote for Comer, even though he called them idiots. And they are. I mean, Kentucky has a horrible, just like all the other red states, they're poorly run red states. Kentucky is firmly and squarely in the poorly run category. Seriously. As I said, they receive an F for pollution. The place is just, well, because, you know, regulations. It's so much cheaper for corporations to just spew their poison into the air and the atmosphere and the environment than it is to make any kind of concessions or to think about it. Who needs to think about it? They got to think about a dollar. Give me a dollar. And it's not that their dollar is going to translate into your jobs. Oh, no. Or your salary, because chances are you'll still have to rely on the social safety net that Republicans fight against and are stripping. Right? And the Democrats have fought for and tried to pass and help the people of Kentucky in spite of themselves, in spite of the fact that they can't even say the name of the Democratic Party. They say Democrat Party, and then they vote for Comer, who calls them idiots. That's what I mean. They hate their own constituents. They always have. Trump hates his rally dupes. Oh, he likes the narcissistic supply, but he fundamentally hates them. You don't respect people that you con. And that's all Trump is. He's a con man. That's why he sells the magic beans, NFTs, and all kinds of bullshit, sneakers, phones that don't arrive, sneakers that don't arrive, you know, watches that are not actual watches. They're animations they sell that fall apart for the dumbass is stupid enough to buy them. You could go Google it. There's news stories about people getting their watches and the Trump falls off. And now the T falls off Trump and it's now a rump watch. Because it's made like shit. That's all they know how to do is cut corners, hype shit up, and sell you magic beans. That's the Republican agenda in a nutshell. Everything that they've ever run on, trickle down, what do you call it? Supply side economics, tax cuts pay for themselves, regulations equals prosperity, hurting unions actually makes everything better. All of these bullshit policies are bullshit. They don't lead to anything except despair and the new dark ages. Forget the new gilded age. This Republican Party, they've always been dragging us back to the system the founders fought a revolution to escape. They're not just rolling back the New Deal. Make no mistake. they're rolling back the American Revolution, and we're going right to the Dark Ages. That's for sure. That's take their policies and game it out to their conclusion. That's where we are. So, yeah, village idiots. Village idiots, well, we pay the taxes, the village idiots serve in the military, the village idiots work in the hospitals, the schools, the farms, the restaurants, the factories, the village idiots that actually make the world go around. But, yeah, I guess the people in Kentucky are, they earn the scorn from the Republicans. So, they'll keep voting for him again and again and again instead of getting some self-respect and understanding that he answers to them. They don't answer to him, but yeah, they don't have any self-respect. They should be at his office. They should be, I don't know why they're voting for him anyway. So, and of course, they do love his show trials, right? He loves putting on all kinds of shows for Fox News, like the Hunter Biden laptop investigations, impeachment. He's going to impeach Joe Biden. Did he ever impeach him? Did he ever file articles of impeachment? No, of course not. It's all just a grift. Everything that they talk about is a grift. Okay, geez, it goes by so fast. Here's J.D. Vance's mother. Another one. She's another one. She was on some maggot podcast, and, we can play it. This is how she talks about a Democrat, Abdul al-Sayed. They don't like him because he's kicking their ass, and he tells the truth about them. And this is J.D. Vance's mother.
1: For a lot of people to hear, but there are others in politics who take shots at your family. And for one, we've got a candidate in Michigan, Abdul al-Sayed, who keeps talking about your family and keeps talking about your son and keeps talking about
0: your
1: daughter-in-law.
0: President.
1: I want to play those comments and then get your take on them because it's really disturbing. Let's take a look.
0: Disturbing.
2: What do you think is going through Usha's head when he talks? She's like, damn, I have to sleep with him. I mean, like, I mean, I guess she's pregnant, so I guess something's happening. But like, man, like, you got to imagine, like, truly zero charisma.
3: Yeah.
2: Like, none,
0: yeah.
2: Right? And like, can you imagine, like, he's got brown kids.
0: Yeah.
2: At some point, he's going to have a really awkward conversation,
3: right?
2: Kids. You'll be like, you know, like, you made your career hating people who are different.
3: And people that look like his kids.
0: Yeah.
1: So basically, and I'm sure you've heard this many times, Abdul al-Sayed is trying to say that because your son and your daughter-in-law have brown kids, that somehow that's awkward for your family or not accepted by your family.
0: No, that's not what he
1: said. It's such a weird, disturbing thing to say. But what do you make of that when you hear somebody who doesn't know you, doesn't know your family, doesn't know how you operate within your
0: family,
1: try to make that assessment that somehow having brown grandchildren is somehow weird for you?
0: It's not. You see how they twist it? It's not. That's not what he said. It's weird and awkward. Not the brown children. That J.D. Vance is the vice president of a person that he called America's Hitler, and is the most racist white supremacist project that we've ever faced in modern political history in the American experiment. We're up against a racist ass administration, maladministration, passing racist ass policies, dividing people along racial lines. DEI, right? We can't talk about it. Can't talk about this. Trying to disenfranchise black voters. going after black representatives, right? They're ghetto bitches. This is what Laura Loomer says, who's in the White House with Traitor Trump. And it translates into policy, where black people, people of color, people with brown skin, getting hurt, getting targeted, being targeted through racially profiling. Like, you can't racially profile when it comes to positive things like education, but you can if you want to shove somebody into an ICE detention facility and strip them of their rights.
3: I think that man's an idiot. Those are my babies. I love those babies. And
0: oh, ain't that nice?
3: Do anything for any of them. And I love Usha as if she were my own daughter. She's the one of the best, most genuine people I've ever met. And she loves my son, and she's a good mother. And I don't pay attention to people like that.
1: Yeah. And it's just this insinuation that somehow, because of where you come from, that somehow you wouldn't be accepting of having a daughter-in-law who is of another race. I mean,
0: where you come from,
1: disgusting thing
0: to
1: say. I'm sure you've heard.
0: You see how they're twisted? It's not about where you come from. You're in a racist maladministration passing racial policies that harm people of color. Okay, I don't know, but oh, I guess it's more, it makes it easier to claim the victim mantle, as always. Oh, they're picking on us. It's not about the system. It's never about the system with Republicans. That's what they have to distract from. It's about the individual. So Abdul Al-Sayed is talking about the system of which J.D. Vance advances. This racist white supremacy project that is in the White House and passing policies because they're in the majority. So that's what he's talking about. He's talking about the system and how that's a little awkward. When the children get older and they realize the role their father played in advancing racist policies in this country, that's a little awkward. And his wife, J.D. Vance's wife, Usha, she's not an idiot. She must know what he's up to. Not only does he have no charisma, yeah, that's the truth. We have eyes. We can see it. We can see and sense the awkwardness of him, that because he's a phony. He's a phony ass. Changes his name, changes his ideology. He's a shapeshifter. He's Peter Thiel's little puppet, and we know there's something when you that voice inside that says something is not right here. You get those alarm bells going off when you encounter somebody who's like a sociopath. That's Mother Nature's alarm bells going off to protect you from sociopathy, from people who don't have your best interest at heart. But you see, that's what the maggots always have to do. They have to turn it into, oh, they're picking on me. No. Al-Sayed was pointing out the broken-ass system which J.D. Vance advances. But, you know, they can't talk about the system because they're the ones who are propagating it and they're perpetuating the harm of that system, and they don't want their dumbasses who vote for them, like the useless idiots and James who vote for James Comer. They don't want them to wake up and realize it's not them, it's the system. But and of course, she says she wants to punch him, right?
1: Heard it before, though, and I'm sure JD has heard it before. Do you ever have conversations about that in your family, or is it something you just laugh off?
3: We just laugh off.
1: Yeah.
3: We just laugh off. She's just Usha to us.
1: Yeah. He made another comment
0: Wonderful.
1: About Papa, not how he would react if he could see his daughter-in-law, you know, along the same lines. Mm-hmm. And, you know, your son responded to that, I think this week or last, responded to those comments, and again, very graciously responded to it and just laughed it off, as you've done.
3: Yeah.
1: But why do people want to take shots at your family that way?
3: I think they're jealous, honestly.
0: Oh, yeah,
3: I mean,
0: that's it. Well, they're not jealous. We're a little annoyed that he likes to take vacations on our dime and use the Secret Service like his personal butler crew. But, you know, the privilege. But that's what Republicans do. This is why they get into office. They're not in office for altruism. And they're in office to do exactly what they're doing, to steal from the useless idiots who continue to vote for them. And Al-Sayed was not making the story about J.D. Vance's wife or children. He was using the reality of J.D. Vance's family to expose the hypocrisies, the consequences, and the contradictions of Vance's policies. That it's not about Usha Vance or the kids. They're just a stark reminder of what Vance is doing. It's like, you know, Hermann Göring's first wife was Jewish. Okay? So, and he apparently never got over her. That would be awkward conversations at home, I would imagine, if she didn't pass away. This is, J.D. Vance is, he is, so not just the face of these racist policies, he supports them. When ICE shot Renee Good in the back of the head, he went out and attacked Renee Good, lied about her, called her a domestic terrorist. This maladministration runs the country on scapegoating immigrants. That's a little awkward, I would imagine. Clearly, Usher Vance is an immigrant somewhere. They come from somewhere, right? So is everybody else.

Other goes by so fast. So yeah, but this is MAGA. You know, they want to drag this into a phony discussion about whether somebody attacked Vance's family because of the color of their skin. You see, they switch it, they flip it. No, this is not about them. It is about the policies. But you can't have that discussion in Maggotville. You have to make it about the individual. It's never about the system. It's never about the policies. This woman here, you know, they just like the rest of the maladministration, they want us to ignore that. They want us to ignore the human consequences of Republican policies, the consequences of the maladministration that builds their policies on fear, division, exclusion, who's in, who's out, upward redistribution. This is about who gets health care and who gets kicked off of health care and whether immigrant families are treated as human beings. Right? It's about whether a Muslim American can run for office without being smeared as loyal only to his religion. This is about whether working people get a government that serves them. Or just the government of billionaires, of by and for the billionaires. So Al-Sayed's point was not let's look at J.D. Vance's family. It was look at them as emblematic of Vance's record. The hypocrisy, the agenda. The family reference was evidence of the hypocrisy, the contradiction. It wasn't the issue. If there weren't any racist policies to talk about, if there weren't any contradictions, the issue would be moot. He would never bring it up. It doesn't matter. There's not, the point is moot. It doesn't make sense. So he brings it up to point out the policies, the hypocrisy. Because MAGA, the maggots, they can't defend their policies, so they change the subject. They can't defend it. They can't defend the cuts, the tax breaks for the wealthy, the demonizing immigrants, the demonizing Muslims. They can't. So they manufacture outrage about how dare you? How dare you mention the family? We love Usha, just like she's a white person. She doesn't have any color to us. She's white in our eyes. All of them are white. We love them equally white. Mighty white of us, isn't it, to love them as whites would love whites. So, it's funny how Vance and the Republican Party, they demand immunity from criticism while their policies do real damage to millions of Americans, millions of people, millions of Americans and people striving to be Americans are harmed by Republican policies. But we can't talk about the hypocrisy of that. Just like we talk about the hypocrisy of Traitor Trump, having Melania Trump and Barron Trump and Melania's family come here on chain migration, that Traitor Trump said was the worst. It's corrupt and the worst, but you know, and Trump voting by mail. Jeez, but you know, everything. It's rules for thee, not for me. And it's the maggot way. It's the maggot way. Let's just, before we close the show, I know I'm going a little over. How about, here's some demonization policies. So we can bring the receipts here. Some of the policies that demonize immigrants and whether they belong in America.
Right? I mean, that's the conversation, Republicans.

cons want us to have, that supposedly this nation of immigrants doesn't welcome immigrants in Maggotville. How about the top of the list? Attempted rollback of birthright citizenship. Outright racist policy. The suspension of the U.S. refugee admissions program. That's a racist policy. How about the preferential refugee treatment of the white Afrikaners? Remember that? Well, it's still going on. They flew them over, treated them with such reverence, right? Because they had white skin and they fit. They played into a political agenda. So they used them. But they were white. How about ICE all over our streets? Killing people, rounding people up. That's all, about race. That's all about the color of people's skin. They're pulling people out of cars on their way to work because they're brown. That's something that J.D. Vance promotes. He's all about that. And the country-based entry restrictions in 2025, which we're still in June, actually. What month? Oh, it's September. Not too long ago. June 2025, Trader Trump issued a proclamation restricting entry for nationals or designated country under a national security rationale. Which ones? From Muslim countries, basically. Banning people from the countries that Trader Trump is confused about. Unless you're white. That's why he says, why can't we get any people from Norway here? Why the fuck would they want to come here from Norway? They have health care. They have vacation. They have living wages. They don't have a baboon in office. Here's some racial equality that they did away with. Abolishing federal DEIA programs. Of course, Trump terminated federal diversity, equity, inclusion, and accessibility programs. And we're talking about accessibility for people with disabilities who need wheelchairs and whatnot. Ah, fuck 'em. Fuck 'em. Can't they roll over the curb? They shouldn't be at work. Let them, what did Trader Trump say about his nephew's son? Wouldn't it be better if he just died? Yeah, you voted for that, maggots. Trader Trump ended the federal government's racial equity agenda. The administration revoked prior executive orders directing the federal government to advance racial equity and support in underserved communities. Oh, how woke, how loony liberal of those prior administrations. Well, that means that agencies were no longer affirmatively tasked with examining whether their programs produced racially unequal outcomes. They didn't have to consider that. Oh, that's because we want to promote the general welfare of white people, period. They erased the disparate impact analysis, Executive Order 14,281. That's how many executive orders this fucking piece of shit has signed already. Instructed agencies to eliminate disparate impact analysis to the maximum degree allowed. Disparate impact standards recognize that a policy can be discriminatory, in effect, even if it is written in race-neutral language. Removing that analysis makes it far easier for institutions to impose rules that predictably harm Black, Latino, Asian, Indigenous, and other marginalized communities, while denying any discriminatory intent.
They weakened agencies that enforce civil rights laws. Human Rights Watch documented major staffing losses and closures across the Justice Department's Civil Rights Division, the Education Department, Office of Civil Rights, HUD's Fair Housing Office, the EEOC. That report says that the DOJ Civil Rights Division lost 75% of its attorneys. So, you know, civil rights in the country, fuck that. They're going after traitor Trump's enemies. Who needs that? Who needs people telling you that you have to rent to dark-skinned people? This is what we're talking about with Usha. This is who she sleeps with. She should be ashamed. They should all be ashamed. She can't be. She's not an idiot. We know that. She's got to be aware of what her husband is up to. So all we can say is she's just as vile as he is. In education, Trader Trump ended racial impact scrutiny in schools. Trump's school discipline order directed the Department of Education to stop using racial impact frameworks for evaluating race-neutral discipline and policies. That removed an important way to identify patterns in which black students and other students of color are punished at disproportionate rates. Well, the more harm, the better they can do. Oh, yes, they made English the official federal language. While revoking the prior language access order, Trump designated English the official language of the United States and revoked Executive Order 13,166, which had directed agencies to improve access for to services for people with limited English proficiency. Oh, well, fuck 'em. We're not a nation of immigrants. Don't have any humane policies that help people get through the system, navigate this system. We want them to go home. We don't want them here. If they make room for some Norwegian that doesn't want to come here. And then, of course, election policies that risk disenfranchising eligible voters. As we know, the show your papers, proof of citizenship requirements. I wonder when J.D. Vance's kids get older, you know, they'll be driving around brown. You never know. So they'll be caught in the Republican policies that their father advanced. So, all right, guys, thank you for hanging out today. I hope you enjoyed the time we've spent together. I should come up with a song. Just to have a laugh and sing a song. It just seems before we get started, something like that. And we gotta say goodbye before too long. Look at this lady. Why are we looking at her? Oh, brother. Oh, brother. What a world. What a world. All right, do me a favor. Become a patron. Patreon.com/Tara Devlin. Keep the show going and growing. Thank you, Charlie, from APS Radio and APS Radio News for all you do to help this show and help me as a human being and help the community cats. 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That helps. I gotta get the numbers up. Keep going. Keep it going, kids. Yeah. 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
I'm telling you what to do. I know, but I gotta. It has to happen. Otherwise, people don't do anything. People barely do anything you tell them anyway, but I'm only human. I have to ask. So, when you subscribe, this is what you have to do. You gotta leave a comment in the comment section, okay? And then you not just hit the like, leave a comment, watch 3 to 5 minutes. And then YouTube gets the message that, oh, this is a show. We should push it to other people who want to see this kind of content. Okay, that's all I'm asking. Is that a lot to ask for? I don't know. Maybe. Maybe it is. If you can become a patron, that will help. Patreon.com/Tara Devlin. It's just up to you. 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Okay, kids? Otherwise, I don't know. There won't be a Tara Bust much longer. So, all right. Do it. If you care about me, how do I do this? Do I guilt you into it? Or, no, I'm only kidding. I mean, I know wherever you go, there are people asking you to do things. It's the nature of the beast that we live in now. Everybody's asking. But, you know, the friggin' Midas Touch, they got enough support, right? Joy Reid, these are people that have millions of dollars in funding. I'm doing it in my friggin' apartment, all myself. Everything coming out of my own pocket and the pocket of my supporters that help. And frankly, it doesn't cover the bills. So if you get any value out of it. Anyway, maybe I just don't want to be a homeless person on the street saying, I used to have a liberal podcast. Can you spare a dime? Okay. Thank you for hanging out, guys. And, we will win. We will win. We're on the right side of history. We are. We're on the right side of decency, dignity, democracy, humanity. Thank you so much for hanging out today, guys. Thank you, Jim, on the chat, keeping us safe, modding like a madman. And I'm not sure who else is here. If Andrea was in Twitch, I don't know. I don't know. But anyway, I will see you. We'll see you on Thursday, okay? We're on the right side of decency, dignity, democracy, humanity. We stick together. We win. My name is Tara Devlin. Thank you for hanging out. Do all those things I told you. Oh, one more thing. Give the show a good review on iTunes. That helps too. All right. I'll see you on Thursday. Be safe.

0: You ladies and gentlemen of the press have been less than honest reporting to the American people what's going on in this country.
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3: This is the Scott Horton Show. Libertarian foreign policy, mostly.
0: When the president does it, that means that it is not illegal.
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5: they
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6: Negotiate now. 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
3: And now, here's your host, Scott Horton.
7: Alright, you guys, introducing Robert A. Pape. Of course, he is a professor at the University of Chicago. He wrote Dying to Win and Bombing to Win and Bombing to Lose. He's got this great Substack, The Escalation Trap. And I forgot to hit this share screen button, but it won't take long here. Yes, I will allow. And this is his great Substack here, The Escalation Trap, which you can subscribe to. And The Escalation Trap, I think if I remember right, Bob, this actually comes from your book from back in the 90s, Bombing to Win, the study of air power and its efficacy in coercing foreign regimes into complying with American wishes. Is that right?
8: That's right. And then also 20 years of modeling the bombing of Iran.
7: And so... Now, so did the concept of the escalation trap that pre-existed your turning your attention to Iran, or this is something that you really developed while you were looking at Iran and saying, oh, I know what's going to happen here kind of thing, or both?
8: So I started modeling Iran in 2005, and then I started to develop this concept, which I initially called the smart bomb trap, and then I kept developing chapters, this and that, but I never published the book. Well, come February, I was really concerned we were about to truly launch this major war against Iran, even bigger than we had done in the 12-day war. I was expecting that might happen. Glad to tell you the backstory there. So that was not a surprise to me. And so a few days before the bombs fell, I started the Escalation Trap Substack. And I deliberately called it not the Escalation Ledger, the Trap. And my very first post on February 25th is called The Smart Bomb Trap, where I went through the three stages. I explained what would happen when the first bombs fell, how then Iran, they would kill leaders, they would hit targets, but we would become America strategically weaker. That's the escalation trap. And weaker because Iran would very likely take Hormuz. They almost went down that road in the 12-day war, but the 12-day war ended just as they were knocking on that door. And I thought, this is going to happen much quicker. And sure enough, it did. And once they took Hormuz, we would have a devil of a time trying to take it back. And that was then became stage three. So I laid out three stages. I said we would quickly get to a ground power dilemma. We would probably try to circumvent it through punishment bombing, maybe even other things. And sure enough, we did a six-week air campaign. Then we 2 months naval blockade, and we're back and forth at these air and naval options. But we're fundamentally stuck in this dilemma that I identified. And it wasn't just I did this a few days before. This was exactly what came out of the modeling that I had been doing for 20 years, which itself came out of Bombing to Win, which itself came out of teaching for the U.S. Air Force and my work as a graduate student. So there's a long history here, how this came to.
7: I could even say, you know, in my head that on the outline, it would be Roman numeral one would be Gareth Porter's book on Vietnam, The Perils of Dominance.
8: Yeah.
7: And then you would be the ABC under that with your, you know, more kind of detailed thing. But his theory there, and I'm sorry if I'm repetitive from when I interviewed you before, but his theory was that the Americans absolutely knew the reality of how much more powerful the USA was than the Soviet Union and China combined, despite all the hype about the missile gap and whatever. They knew that America was far more powerful. And so then they got it in their head that nobody can do nothing about anything that we tell them to do ever. And especially not some barefoot kook in black pajamas with an AK-47 can stand up to the likes of the 100-foot-tall American technological empire. If the Soviet Union is no match for us, then Ho Chi Minh sure and his men sure as hell aren't. And then that was how they got their asses kicked in Vietnam for 10 years. Well, not theirs, but a bunch of young guys instead. And a bunch of Vietnamese killed too. And then, so that was the perils of dominance is, yeah, you're so powerful, but you're just Gulliver getting yourself into situations where the Lilliputians can tie your ass down.
8: Well, and that's really, Vietnam was really where I got my start studying these problems in the 1980s. I was a graduate student at the University of Chicago. I wanted to do a dissertation. I thought I was going to go into the Foreign Service, so I wanted to do a dissertation, Scott, about it would really be helpful to American foreign policy. And I thought, well, what better than to understand how we lost the Vietnam War, how we lost with so much power in the Vietnam War, how we lost with so much air power in the Vietnam War. And that became my dissertation called Coercive Air Power in the 1980s. And then it just grew from there, Scott. So the Cold War ended. What did we do? We fought an air war against Saddam Hussein, mostly an air war, of course. And then this was the whole question of the precision revolution. Well, there were very few people really teed up to study such a problem. This was not, the Vietnam War had so scared away people from in security studies from studying air power convention. Because you couldn't really think about getting a job in the 1980s if you were going to go discuss a thing about Vietnam. So, and I wasn't even thinking about getting an academic job. So anyway, the war, Cold War ends. We have the first Gulf War, which is hugely, hugely focused on air power. Suddenly, I find myself in the media helping to design 3-day stories for USA Today. Oh, my goodness. Because we had no talking heads. So we had, no generals. They weren't yet there. In fact, remember, it wasn't until the opening day of the air war in January 17th, 1991, that the Pentagon went out and got all the TVs. So the whole issue of the media, all of that, came as a result of that first war. Well, that was my baptism by fire in the media. And then what happened? In the middle of that war, I get a call from the U.S. Air Force. They want to start up a brand new school in the Air Force on air strategy. And I go down and interview for this. And what did they mean by air strategy? How they lost the Vietnam War. That's what the 4-star generals were explaining to me. That was the impetus behind the School of Advanced Air Power Studies, which was to study actual air strategy. And pretty much the way my dissertation, they came to me because they couldn't find any other civilians who had studied air power in the way they understood it as strategy.
7: Mm-hmm. Okay, so now, I mean, what we all hear from you here and recently is all about the hard limits of what air power can accomplish. But so yeah. I'm curious about Iraq War One there because, you know, as Paul Wolfowitz said, Iraq is doable. It's just flat desert plains. They're driving old Soviet junk that Saddam's predecessor had bought. These old T-72 tanks and all that. They're just essentially stranded out there in the broad daylight. And so air power was, in fact, I think, incredibly effective, even Dumbo.
8: That's right. And you're telling the terrain part of the story, but that's only part of the story. It's really important to understand.
7: How applicable are those lessons? Because what happened, I think, was they thought that whatever Pape's warnings are wrong because we proved in Iraq War One that we softened them up with our air power so badly that then our ground war only took famously 100 hours and then we had our way. And so air power does work after all, just like in the Bugs Bunny cartoons. It does work and Pape's wrong, right?
8: Well, yeah. So that was the big fight I had with the Air Force in the 1990s. So ironically, they hire me and I engage in some of the biggest battles of my career against the U.S. Air Force, and the chief of staff of the Air Force allowed it to go on, and he did not shut it down. They didn't fire me for disagreeing, which they thought about several times, by the way. There's stories about that. Mm-hmm. In fact, one day I called my wife up in the afternoon. I'm in Maxwell Air Force Base, have no other job, And I said, there may not be a job here by the end of the day. There's a bunch of generals talking about this right now. And it's because I pushed back pretty hard on the idea that it was truly air power alone, and specifically the air power of leadership decapitation that was at issue, which was how the Air Force, many parts of the Air Force came out of the first Gulf War, John Warden. There's a whole lot of stories underneath this. But bottom line is, that this was the big battle in the 1990s was not that we won. It was why we won. What were the key dynamics? And the Air Force, John Warden, others in the Air Force, Dip Tula went on to become a key. He's a key general to this day. We're arguing that it was really leadership decapitation that created the power to win so easily in the first Gulf War. Well, I went toe-to-toe with them. I had just maybe not every single clearance they had, but pretty close. And so we had classified debates. This was an extensive thing. This went on for years. And what I showed, and you see this in Chapter 7 in Bombing to Win, is a very, very powerful case that even John Warden had to admit in reviewing the book. It was a very powerful case. That it really was air power combined with the ground threat, which held the Iraqi army together like a hammer and anvil, that allowed us to have that stunning victory. Of course, with precision enabling, the terrain enabling. But that model was a key model for decades, Scott. And what you're seeing in the 2026 Iran war is that model has finally been replaced. So we have argued for 35 years that the model of 1991 was the right model. There's been a disagreement. Is it leadership decapitation? Do you need an army to make it possible for air power to have its effects? And what you see in this war in 2026 is that model has come unglued in all kinds of ways. And I saw this coming. So this was, again, this is now a surprise to people because they haven't really been studying this. They're not going toe-to-toe with John Warden and the other folks here, not just an hourly debate like on a podcast. But John Warden was literally my boss, Scott, for 2 years. And there was a day when we were at MIT. I was invited to MIT to give a talk. See, the folks at MIT kept thinking, oh, there's nothing really to this idea of leadership decapitation. Bob's just overreacting. So they decided to have a big conference on this subject. And they brought me and Warden, and then they started to really see that leadership decapitation has been taken much more seriously than the folks in the civilian world realized. And Warden gave a talk, and then he sat down, and then I stood up, and I gave my 45-minute lecture on why leadership decapitation didn't win the 91 Gulf War, wasn't going to win future wars. And he got up and walked out in the middle of it. And then that was a time when I had to call my wife, because that was something, Scott. And there was no other backup job. There was just going to, I lived in Montgomery, Alabama. The only backup job at that point would have been going to McDonald's.
7: I published books, lots of them, 20 so far. Okay, 5 of them are mine, but 15 of them are not. And they're all so good. You should go to libertarianinstitute.org/books and check them out. We got more coming soon, too. I'll blow your mind away. Okay, guys, me here for Matt Cercely, your new tax lawyer. And he's not just an accountant, he's a lawyer. And he knows exactly how to protect your neck. He serves small businesses and high salary professionals to help you structure your money so that you pay as absolutely little in income tax to the revenuers as possible. No gimmicks here. You have to follow the law, but he knows it backwards and forwards and will do a great job for you. Your new tax lawyer, Matt Cercely, at agoristaxadvice.com. But then, so, I mean, you know, W. Bush and his men had their own doctrines and all this, but I mean, did you win the fight in the 90s or they really had the narrative? You're saying their narrative.
8: Well, it came to a head, Scott. The real place it came to a head, and this happened, there was an Easter debate on Easter in April 1995, where the chief staff of Air Force History was going after me pretty hard. And I wrote back to the chief of Air Force, the chief of staff of the Air Force, that I wanted a clear, basically a trial. Let's go toe to toe. Because I've always believed, Scott, in what I call intellectual Darwinism. That is the survival of the fittest idea. So I've never hidden from argument, you know, debate. I don't hide. I make everything as transparent. That's what you see on the Escalation Trap Substack. These are lengthy, detailed analyses. These are not just quick op-eds with one-liners. And that is what I've done for my whole career. And I've done this with the West Wings of the White House. Well, anyway, back to the story. So in 1995, the chief of staff of the Air Force had a meeting and agreed that there should be a trial on this. And the reason this mattered, Scott, was Bosnia. How are you going to end the Bosnian Civil War? What is the air strategy that's going to end that war? Okay. And think about this. Spring of 1995, that war had been going on 3 years. You got 100,000 dead Bosnia. I mean, you got a lot of, you know, we don't have a lot of memory in our, you know, as we go back, but you know how incredible that war was. And so my argument was Pape denial, hammer anvil. You want to work with a Muslim Croatian ground offensive if you could. You want to marry that with hammer anvil targeting.
9: No.
8: John Mearsheimer and I published a version of this strategy in the New Republic in the summer of 1993. I was making the case inside on this, going through checkmate in the Pentagon. That's a very big strategy shop in the Pentagon. And so this came to a head in April 1995. But it actually was interesting, Scott. It came to a head in discussion and analysis of still the 91 Gulf War. That was the actual battleground to decide the strategy for Bosnia, because it really does matter. Does leadership decapitation win the 91 war, or was Pape right? It was denial and a version of a hammer anvil campaign. And so come out of that, and I can't really talk about, that was a classified debate. I can only tell you that this involved two star generals giving up their Easter with their families. And I thought I was sunk right there. I just couldn't believe that that was the way this was going to go down.
7: So, man, I'm sorry to, because I know you're making a broader point, but on the question of Bosnia, I mean, are you telling me that you were the inspiration for Operation Storm?
8: No, it was a deliberate force, and I can't tell you. So, what I can tell you,
7: Storm was the cleansing of all the Serbs from Croatia before.
8: That was Operation Horseshoe in '99. So, there's Operation Horseshoe in Kosovo '99, but there's also Operation. Oh, you mean Storm? You mean the Croatian Muslim Croatian ground offensive? I can't tell you I was the inspiration for the ground offensive. What I can tell you is that if you that this is a very compatible idea. So I really think what happened with the Muslim Croatian ground offensive is that this emerged, I don't think exactly from our inspiration. I don't think we triggered it. I think we allowed it to happen. And then we married the right air campaign on top of it, which was a Pape hammer and anvil campaign. And now, but I can't even tell you that I was wasn't in the chaos. I wasn't dictating this. This is not that way. What I was doing, Scott, was laying out these strategies, what would work, what wouldn't work. And this was happening over and over again and debated. And it was fiercely debated. I would say even more the debate focused on the 91 war, because that was the true intellectual background for how to use air power in the 90s. It wasn't just what's the terrain of Bosnia? These things matter, but they're secondary. What was primary was the debate on air strategy, which was the point of the school that I helped stand up, and was also the point of bombing to win. And that's why here I am at, 32, 33 years old. I'm right in the thick of this with all these folks. I've never served in the military. I'm teaching for the military. But basically, it's about these arguments about what to do with the current ongoing wars. And the key war at that point was Bosnia. And there was a real question: how we were going? Where are we going to end the Bosnian civil war, or just let it run its course for year after year after year? I made a case that we could do something, but it would be more of a hammer anvil campaign. But I can't tell you, Scott, I wasn't in the rooms when they actually made the final decisions, because I'm not a general. I'm not serving in the military, so I am literally an advisor advising.
7: So I was going to say, like, on the surface, it actually looks like your policy was proven right, whether they implemented it on your advice or not. In the sense,
8: that's right. That's the way I treat it.
7: They didn't kill them, but they marginalized the leaders of the Bosnian Serbs, and they let Milosevic negotiate on their behalf instead.
8: They did not go after Milosevic. They didn't go for what was called the head of the snake at the time. Let's go for the head of the snake. They didn't try to kill Mladic. They didn't try to even kill Arkan. So if you look at the actual targeting of deliberate force, you would say, I teach about this all the time, Scott, so that's why I'm so familiar with it. If you look at the targeting, you'll see the target set are tactical command targets, bridges across the Drina. So you'll know the Drina, you've got Bosnia separate from Serbia. The Drina is the river that separates the two. So if you're going to enable the Muslim Croatian ground offensive to turn the tables against the Serbs, which are essentially a stronger force, you need air power and help. And how do you do that? Deliberate force was crafted, this two-week air campaign, specifically to weaken the Serbs' ability to coordinate across the battle space, their forces, and also to reinforce from the mother country, Serbia, the forces in Bosnia proper that were getting clubbed by the Muslim Croatian ground offensive. And that's why the Muslim Croatian ground offensive gained so much territory, especially around a place called Banja Luka. And I'm saying these things so if people want to look at the maps, they can identify exactly where Banja Luka is. And you will see...
7: Or Dayton, right?
8: Yes, and you will see that the line of contact that existed on September 15th, 1995, is to the half kilometer the Dayton Accord maps. Literally, the maps that are done several months later, the it's right on the lines of contact. And this is a very important point, Scott, because it shows that air power can be effective used in concert with other instruments, but understanding what the limits are of air power. So that I didn't go into thinking air power is worthless, it can't do anything, just right. Dismiss it. That I took a middle approach, Scott. And so that's why the Army occasionally will bring me out to talk about it, but they don't really want to hear that air power could actually matter a lot. You see, the Air Force will occasionally still bring me in to give talk, but they don't want to really hear you need that Army to really help. So, and then when you look at what happened with the modeling of the bombing of Iran, once I saw...
7: Bosnia for a minute still. Just a second, I promise. But... Okay. And listen, I was in high school. I paid a lot of attention to Iraq War I, but I skipped Bosnia at the time because it's just too many syllables in those names. I just wasn't up for it. I was like a junior or a sophomore in high school. So,
8: you know what? Can I just interrupt once? About
7: it. After the fact, right? I have a whole section on it in Provoke. And then, I don't know nearly as much about, like, remember it in real time the way that you do. But from what I got from Provoke, I know at least one source off the top of my head for this, is the famous Time magazine story, Bringing the Serbs to Heel. And there's a picture on the front of Time magazine of a giant bomb going off in an otherwise idyllic, pristine, you know, scene there. And then, so you would think the article's about how, yeah, we're bombing them to make Milosevic do what we want. But then when you read the article, it says he had already given in on everything, was already signaling to the Russians and everybody else that he was ready to deal. And by the time the air campaign began, he'd already given in. And so I worry that really what happened with the air campaign was it empowered the Muslim and Croatian forces, like you said, but not in the way that it was necessary to force him to the table at Dayton. He was already sick of the Republic Srpska leadership and was ready to cut them loose and make a deal over their head or behind their back anyway. But what it did do was it empowered the Muslim and Croatian forces after Dayton to go ahead and continue the war and a massive ethnic cleansing campaign then against Bosnian Serbs.
8: What it did, Scott, to be very precise, was it prevented Milosevic from even considering the Serbian army as an option to supplement the Bosnian Serbs. So what happened in this case is the Bosnian Serbs were doing a lot of the dirty work in Bosnia. And part of the reason was because the Muslims and Croatians were disjointed in their responses. They were defending their local areas. But you're right, the Muslim Croatian ground offensive played a big role that storm, because this was the first time you saw that concerted effort. However, there's a huge however, there's still Serbia there. And Serbia still has a lot of power, big army, could come in. We saw what it did in Kosovo. There was no Muslim Croatian ground offensive in Kosovo, so that's why that problem. So it's so that extra point of air power. I would still argue that it was pretty important, and I wouldn't say that it was decisive. Just as I wouldn't say the Muslim Croatian ground offensive is decisive, the combination is decisive. And that's what frustrates then people who want it to be one or the other, because you got Pape in the middle and he's given credit to these two instruments. You see what I mean?
7: Well, don't worry.
8: I see other wars that go to war without the army or without the ground forces. This is where, yeah, you can see right away that when I looked at the bombing, the modeling of bombing of Iran, and then I saw what the forces were we were bringing to bear in the middle of February 2026. There was nothing like the kind of forces you would need to stop Iran from taking Hormuz. So there you go. That's why the trap. That's why I could lay out the stages of the trap.
7: Right.
8: It looks a lot like the problem that Clinton faced with Kosovo. Very similar. I wrote a piece. I have a piece in this escalation trap on the Kosovo issue, and also Chechnya, when Yeltsin assassinates Dudayev in Chechnya. You have a similar situation, not identical, of course. I show all the, you know, the detail, the differences in the details. But the bottom line is that you start to really see the power of hammer and anvil coming together. And in this case, I think you saw what the Iran has done is studied the heck out of these campaigns. They really have impressed me as being quite astute students of air strategy. They're really quite good. I used to grade the students pretty harshly on, force them as their final papers, come up with their own air coercive strategy to solve problems X, Y, or Z. And some of these folks were Rhodes Scholars, so they're pretty, it was tough to get into this school, School of Advanced Air Power Studies, now Air and Space Studies.
7: Mm-hmm. You know who's the greatest American ever? I know, Ron Paul, exactly. We're all agreed about that. You can see I got this great bust of him behind me. It's the same one on Tom Woods' counter, if you watch the Tom Woods show. And you can get one of your own from Rick Casale at rickcasale.com, and just follow the link from the right-hand side of the page at scotthorton.org. 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
9: Man, all right, so, yes, on Iran, I don't want to change the subject to Iraq, but it's just sort of a comparison analogy type thing. I know that a big part of the lead up to Iraq War II was they're playing a lot of these kind of Lockheed promotional videos about with Lockheed sponsored Air Force power and a few Lockheed provided Javelin missiles on the ground, we can do anything. The Javelins being more sophisticated tow missiles, anti-tank missiles, shoulder fired stuff. So with these two Lockheed, you know, the Lockheed air power, all the planes and these shoulder fired missiles, man, we can just go wherever we want, do regime change wherever we want. And, you know, with a heavy focus on the air power there. And I guess that was really Rumsfeld's thing, right? He wanted to starve the army, give their money to Special Operations Command and the Air Force to go and essentially make the new order look like one of these Lockheed promo videos where we just go from place to place to place, inflicting our will, but then cutting out and moving on to the next one and letting the State Department of the UN or somebody else handle it after they're done. And that was sort of the thinking, in at least in Rumsfeld's mind, seemed to be a lot of the way he conceived the Iraq War, especially the second Iraq War, to work. Not that it did, but that was kind of what he had in mind. Then I wonder, like, how much of that influence do you think is going on in terms of bombing Iran? In fact, even I remember Gareth Porter in 07 talked about how, well, the Navy and the Air Force are for it, but the Army and the Marines and SOCOM are against it. And you can see why right there.
8: Yeah, so let's talk a little bit about 2003. Okay. So I knew some of these folks, including Paul Wolfowitz, and the run-up to the Iraq War, and they knew me. So I explained, through Andy Marshall, he was an intermediary who worked at the Office of Net Assessment, a very important person in the circle of Wolfowitz. I gave him a copy of my suicide terrorism paper before it was published, and I explained that if we thought we were going to defeat Saddam Hussein simply through a paid bombing to win hammer and anvil campaign, we were going to be likely wrong. And the reason is because suicide terrorism was a real possibility to that we weren't taking seriously. And what I meant by that is that hammer and anvil would beat the Republican Guard, that is Iraq's conventional forces. But this does not mean that the precision tool that we had could then be extended to guerrilla warfare or extended to terrorists. That is one of the things I teach a lot about. I explain that it's not true that once you have a great hammer, you can use it for all kinds of different parts of the spectrum of conflict. It works well in one spectrum, doesn't mean it's going to work well and transfer in others. And essentially, that's what became Dying to Win, Scott. So that was the basis for that. I wanted to really understand the power of suicide terrorism, where it came from, and also then how it fit in with my earlier arguments. And I saw, and then I predicted if we invaded Iraq, and this was right to Wolfowitz before we did this, we would touch off the largest suicide terrorist campaign in modern times. Well, the word came back verbally, so I don't have written statement of this, through Marshall, that my article, Wolfowitz saw it, he wasn't going to change anything. He didn't say they were going to therefore do Iraq, but that's what this meant. They weren't going to change their view on what to do in Iraq, but they would pull the ground troops out of Saudi Arabia, because I was explaining that the military presence in Saudi Arabia led to 9/11, and they pulled them out, and that's when they opened Ayyudid Air Base in Qatar in 2004. That's how that happened. Then,
9: sorry, I have to interject here just real quick, and you can get back on your stream of thought here, but in the famous interview with Tannehouse in Vanity Fair, where Wolfowitz said that, well, we agreed on WMD as the reason for bureaucratic reasons, in that same interview, he says, it's one of the main reasons we had to invade Iraq, so that we could pull our bases out of Saudi Arabia because they were motivating bin Ladenite suicide terrorism against Americans. But then, oh, don't worry, we just invade Iraq. That'll make that problem go away, which is completely insane. Well,
8: so what I sent back to Andy Marshall was that it would be too much. It wouldn't be enough to simply pull our forces out of Saudi Arabia. That the occupation of Iraq would itself become the largest trigger for the largest suicide terrorist campaign. And then what happened, Scott, is a year later, we invade Iraq, March 2003. A year later, February 2004, who do you think started my center at the University of Chicago, which was originally called the Chicago Project on Suicide Terrorism? It's CPOS. Now it's Security and Threats, but I've kept the acronym. It was the Rumsfeld-Wolfowitz secretary. It was actually through DARPA, through a program through DARPA. And essentially, they wanted to know more about the causes of suicide terrorism because the PAPE prediction came right. So they once they saw that the suicide terrorist campaign did, in fact, occur. And by the way, this prediction by PAPE was unique. The other terrorism experts at the time, all those folks in Washington, whether they're in think tanks or whether they were in on CNN or whether they were in the Pentagon or in the CIA, they all disagreed with me. They all thought that suicide terrorism was simply a product of mainly, there were some other issues, but mainly Islamic fundamentalism. And what my work shows is that Islamic fundamentalism is not the main trigger. The main trigger is the military forces and the military presence. And so this was a huge debate. So much like I had the gigantic debate with the Air Force on leadership decapitation versus hammer and anvil in the 90s, I ended up having this another gigantic debate, this time with a whole slew of terrorism experts. And there were no other folks making this argument. I was always the skunk at the garden party, and they would, you know, sometimes, you know, I would get invited, but I was never like the pivot where everybody was coming around and agreeing with, you know, I was always the odd person out, much the similar situation in the 90s with the Air Force.
9: Well, Bob, I mean, all of these people should have been listening to punk rock pirate radio in South Austin at the time because we covered it. We said that was exactly what was going to happen if you invade Iraq. And, you know, like I used to joke in the Star Wars prequels that if only Yoda had ever just taken a cab sometimes, then the cab driver would have told him, can't you see the chancellors, the one behind this all? Like, you're just so up in your ivory tower, guys. But I could tell you, like, guys that managed bars downtown, who knew exactly what was going to happen if we invaded Iraq and empowered the Shiites and Allah, et cetera, just from knowing anything about it. I don't know if you know, you probably are, you know, this is below your radar, but it was perfect for me in the 90s, about 2-3 years before September 11th, Tom Clancy put out a book that begins with a Shiite has secretly made himself a member of Saddam Hussein's bodyguard. And at a big parade, the Shiite shoots Saddam Hussein in the back of the head and kills him. And then, of course, is immediately cut down. But now Saddam's dead. And then in the book, Iran takes over all of Iraq in 2 weeks. They just walk right in and take over everything because the Shiite supermajority welcomes them in to conquer the country. And that was
8: And we may see something. I mean, this may have been 25 years later, but this scenario is not done yet.
9: No, of course. I mean, this is what's been playing out ever since then. But like, that was how I knew better. In fact, I have a clip somewhere, which I'm embarrassed to play because I get my Sunnis and my Shiites confused. But there I am, a cab driver doing pirate radio in autumn of 2002, saying the Iranians are the Sunnis and they got the Sunni supermajority. And as soon as we get rid of Saddam, they're going to come in and take over the whole country. It's going to be just like in the Tom Clancy book. And like, and by the way, like, of all novelists, like people in DC read Clancy, right? Like that should have permeated a little bit. That
8: should have permeated.
9: Does make a good point there, but no. Everybody wanted to listen to Makia and Chalabi promise that no, you're going to inherit all the power, not but the
8: your point, Scott, that ordinary wavelength, I think it's really worth paying attention to. The October 2002 was when I submitted my article to on suicide terrorism to the American Political Science Review. But just before I was submitting it, it was midnight one night in October 2002, and I wanted to print off a copy because I'd been working on it on a computer, and I didn't want what would happen if the computer somehow disappeared overnight. So it's midnight, and the office of the Political Science Department was closed, so I go over to Kinko's, which later now became FedEx, and here it's midnight. They're still open. I have my little floppy disk, and I give it to the guy to print off. He comes back, and he says, "Hey, do you mind if I make a personal copy for myself?" It was called The Strategic Logic of Suicide Terrorism. That's really when I knew I had something to say. It wasn't just because of the academics or the government. Once I knew the guy literally at midnight at Kinko's making the copies thought it was worth his while to read it, that told me a lot.
9: Many such cases. You know, life is like skateboarding. In skateboarding, there are guys who are among the very best, who never tried to turn pro, who never were competitive, who only just skated for fun in their hometown and you never met them, but they're rad as could be. It's the same thing with foreign policy analysis. There's bartenders and air conditioner repairmen and regular Joes of every description all across this country that know better than Washington, D.C. on all of these things. You know what I mean? And it's not just a partisan divide either, because I can find you conservatives that knew better than what Bush was doing and liberals that knew better than what Obama was doing and all of those kinds of things, so-called against interest, just because countries know better than Washington, D.C. on all things. You know what I mean? And it's not just a partisan divide either, because I can find you conservatives that knew better than what Bush was doing and liberals that knew better than what Obama was doing and all those kinds.

0: actually. And because they don't have a real incentive to believe, you know what I mean? Because they don't have power influence on it anyway. So you could always find much better wisdom outside DC than inside, I think.
1: You know? Well, if you don't mind one more story, I think you'll appreciate this, Scott. This was 4 years after 9/11. I was invited to New York City to give a talk, and in the evening, I was essentially by myself. So I went to a restaurant that was only about 5 blocks from the World Trade Centers where they were. And I went there because I liked steak. So it was a steak. And here I'm sitting by myself at a table, and I don't even quite know how this happened. The person next to me on the other table just happened to ask what I did. So I briefly told him, and then he asked another question. My goodness, before you knew it, the entire restaurant, I'm talking about 80 people, Scott, were suddenly huddled around listening to an impromptu discussion by me of why 9/11 actually happened. And this went on and on. And then there was a group of people by the bar here. And one of them at the end, this went on about 2 solid hours. Imagine that. I mean, this is totally impromptu. And at the end, they all said, well, thank you very much, Professor Pape. That was amazing. And there was a guy who was at the very end who was some, it turned out, super wealthy man. And he said, Professor Pape, I'm not going to be able to do anything for you, but I'm going to pick up the tab for the entire restaurant. And he literally picked up my meal. So I got a free steak, but so did all the other 80 people there. And he just, and I never saw the man again. He didn't give me a... Never saw the person again. He just literally said, I'm picking up the tab for this one.
0: Yeah. Well, that's the American.
1: Can you imagine that? We don't have nice stories like that to share. We're always telling the awful stories of human beings.
0: Right. Yeah. No, man, that's the American people that our leadership serves so poorly, right? I mean, those are the ones who deserve to be defended for sure. You know,
1: this is where people ask me, how do I stay so optimistic? These are the actual stories, Scott, the real human life stories that I see. And that's where my faith is in the American people.
0: Yeah, absolutely. All right. So Donald Trump, he already lost this war. I got a new one, which is Donald Trump as the Wizard of Oz. He tripped and stumbled and pulled down his own damn curtain, right? He called his own bluff. He went, look, everybody, you want to see the limits of American conventional military power? Well, here they are. And then he showed everybody what we can and cannot do. And
1: so in other words, Scott, he kept his promise. We're never going to do another forever war.
0: I guess not. Yeah, no, this one's already over. And he cried uncle on April the 8th and said, well, geez, I guess this ain't working. The Pentagon clearly told him, boss, this ain't working. The magic wishes didn't come true. We're already at the, it's too late. They did not come true. Not they still might, but they already didn't. And so now... You know, we got to find another way out of this. But now you've been warning before that and since then that even though it actually would be easy from in Washington's terms, it's impossible for the president to extricate himself from this idiot war that he's already lost. And the only way he can see out is through, even though there is no way through. And so that's the trap of that he has set for himself, according to your...
1: That's exactly right, Scott, and you're getting it right. The real danger with this great precision military, this idea that we were invincible, is not just we drank our own Kool-Aid, but we had the illusion that we controlled not just starting the war, but ending the war. And ending, it's a lot easier to start a war than to end a war. Especially a major war like what we did with the Iran war, especially in starting February 28th. This was the real nature of the trap because it wasn't going to be good enough for President Trump to simply decide to walk away. You were going to have to get Iran to agree and accept an end. And what I warned about from the beginning is Iranian nationalism. A lot of energy would occur with Iran for ambition and revenge. And it's because the nature of the way this war opened, and it's important to remind people, we didn't just kill one person, the supreme leader, who is, you could describe

0: describe him, like the president of the United States or the Pope, however you want to describe it, we killed something like 137 leaders, some number there. We don't even have a full accounting, I don't think, yet. And that is like knocking out the president of the United States, the first lady, members of the first family, about a third of the Congress, that includes senators and representatives, and also a big portion of the U.S. cabinet, the top of the Pentagon, the top of the CIA. But that's only the beginning. Then we go on and we kill, in this 40-day air campaign, we kill about 4,000 Iranians. And this is includes the girls that we talk about, the girls' school and so forth. But this is just still the beginning. Because then afterwards, when there's supposed to be a ceasefire on April 8th, what happens? We have one meeting with J.D. Vance and Iranian negotiators, about 12 hours, as best we can tell, maybe a little longer. And what comes out is J.D. Vance kind of is in a huff. And that's when the two-month naval blockade, which is a blockade that harms all 92 million Iranian people. I mean, this is not a selective use. This is a blunt instrument of the First Order. And I have was warning, and a lot of my work in Bombing to Win, in Dying to Win, is about the dangers of triggering nationalism where the targets want payback. They want to harm. It's emotions. It's not just a game of chess for people in war. There's emotions that are triggered in war. And this is then part of the escalation trap. It's not just the chess pieces of the military tool. It is also politics and the emotions of politics. And this is where we, why I started to argue that we would trigger dynamics lead to Iran becoming on a trajectory to become the fourth center of world power, Scott. So all of those issues that are now coming to be, and people are starting to give whole podcasts on. I mean, they're literally, these were the arguments I was explaining at the end of February, before the war started, in March, in prominent places. And at the time when I published these things, a lot of people said, Professor Pate's overreacting. Now it's becoming the conventional wisdom. And the reason is it's hard to end this war is because right now, Iran's not giving Trump a face-saving way out. They're not simply deciding, oh, they want to get peace. That was April 8th. They're not simply deciding they want some economic benefits. That was the MOU. What's happened is step by step by step, Iran's demands are escalating. They're literally escalating almost on a daily basis last week. And what you're seeing is they simply want to wreck the Trump presidency. If they want to wreck the Trump presidency, you're going to have to do a lot to wreck the American economy. And if you're going to wreck the American economy, you're going to have to do a lot to wreck the world economy. And I've been explaining all, arguing for months on podcasts with people who would say, oh, no, Professor Pape, you're overreacting. Iran's going to sue for peace. They're hurting because of the blockade, or they're hurting because of this. Or one of the big issues for months, Scott, was China's going to bail us out. And I've kept trying to explain that it's not that China wants a Great Depression to go on for 5 or 10 years in the world, but to actually knock down America in a truly irreversible way, this is tremendously in China's advantage. And they have built a system for 10 years able to withstand quite a bit. And look at how well China's navigating this war.
1: Hey, you guys know I have another show too, right? Yeah, it's called Provoked with me and Daryl Cooper. We're on every Thursday night live on the YouTubes. 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
2: All right, now, the thing of it is that There are so many stipulations that they started at the beginning, so many demands. You have to give up all of your alliances in the region. We're going to completely destroy you. You're going to surrender all of your missiles to us. And, you know, all of these kinds of things. And of course, they're never very specific what they mean, but they're going to one way or the other render Iran's nuclear program so, you know, inoperable that essentially their breakout time is a decade or some kind of thing that they can claim a victory there. And yet they have no ability to insist on any of those now. And they already know that. They've already essentially lost all those things. So the problem as I see it is that, and this is the way Joe Kent puts it, or his plan, is just turn around and walk away. And the problem with that, as I see it, is that it's too good and too simple for Washington. But in fact, that is the smart thing to do. Because politically speaking, you know, the MOU was a miracle and they still couldn't buy it. And he went ahead and sabotaged it. Remember, it wasn't the Iranians escalating things. It was Trump tried to run the blockade. And they said, no, you don't, was what kicked off the fighting again. And so he's not willing to seal the deal and follow through on turning that MOU into a real treaty, because it's just, as you said, it's too much of a humiliation.
0: I have great respect for Joe. I brought Joe on my...
2: But what he could do, though, is if he just turns around and leaves, obviously he's got to eat a lot of crow in Washington, look very bad politically and whatever. However, in the region, then, that shifts the entire burden onto Iran about how they are going to proceed in their negotiations and whatever their terms with everybody else. Because after all, we are not there. North America's here. And so their whole problem then becomes somebody else's, everyone else's problem. And then the burden is on Iran to be as reasonable as possible, charge as reasonable fees as possible, and exercise their dominance in the region, their newfound dominance, in as careful a way as possible so as to, for example, not drive the Saudis straight towards an atom bomb or something like that that is against their interests. And so even though it's a Scott Horton, overly simple, too good to be true type of an answer, it seems to me that actually is the most reasonable solution to the situation.
0: Well, so I think very highly of Joe. I've had him on my escalation trap as one of the few guests I've actually had on, Scott. So I don't do much the way of interviewing people. And I've had Joe on, and I've talked with him many, many times and so forth. Here's the real issue, though, with the if we marched in, we can just march out policy, which is I agree with most of these dynamics after about 2 years. So I think that between now and January 2029, I've thought this for quite some time. I think it's going to be extremely difficult for the dynamics, the benefits for this policy to occur. And there's a couple reasons for that. One, I have already explained to you that Iran wants to wreck America and wreck America's presidency and really wreck it hard. Not just to have a little bit of a brushback pitch. But number two is that as long as President Trump and Netanyahu are leading their respective countries, the world is going to blame mostly Trump and Netanyahu. And that is work. And Iran clearly seems to understand that and is riding that wave. Now, over time, once Netanyahu and Trump are gone from office, and I think it would have to be the Trump presidency. So even if President Trump somehow were not personally there, I think this really will go on even if J.D. Vance were to take over. I think the problem here is that America and Israel are going to be blamed very, very heavily because this is the actual cause. Iran did not trigger this war. They did not trigger the 12-day war in June 2025, and they did not trigger the current war that started in February 28. There's just nothing they did to trigger this war. In fact, in President Trump and Netanyahu, they don't even give a pretext. This isn't like Vietnam, Gulf of Tonkin. There's no pretext here to even say that there is a lie that we can give that Iran started the war. So what you are seeing is that Iran is, the world is going to remain, I believe, quite angry at the United States and at Israel. And I think this is going to go on for some time. And Iran is then under this, you could even call it a cover of the anger against America and Israel, is going to drive this home. And they're not driving a hard bargain. It's not about bargaining. They're not doing tough bargaining the way a lot of people want to believe this is true. That's not what's going on. They want outcomes. They want outcomes. And those outcomes are real, wounded, the end of any reputation to the Trump presidency forever. These are the outcomes, the level of the outcome. And if you could cause a debt crisis in the United States, that would be great for them. And I think China and Russia would be pretty happy with that, too. So these are not, they're not looking to simply get an end here, Scott. They're looking to get some real payback. And payback for them looks like real pain for America.
2: Well, but I guess, I mean, I agree with what you're saying there. In fact, there's the quote from, I forgot which official, saying that, oh, we don't want to talk again until the new president in 2029.
0: So, I've been saying this for months, Scott.
2: Right. So they've made that very clear. But again, that's sort of the underpinning my whole theory here is that if we just turn around and sail home and just say, forget the whole thing, then it makes it much more difficult for them to carry out that grudge for 2 years when we're really not doing anything to them.
0: I believe
2: Korea that's got to still suffer for it, you know?
0: I believe what's going to happen is starting in January of 2027, the next set of presidential candidates will start to be, will start to emerge, and we'll start to have some serious discussions about bringing some semblance of stability to the Middle East. With or without America there, this will become a big topic for years. I don't think it's a big topic right now, Scott, although it's somewhat of a topic, because we're still coming into the midterms and there's still the issue of will Trump somehow escape here like Houdini, where even though he's done all this, he will escape and so forth. By January, we will all know that political reality one way or another. We'll know at least quite a bit about it. And I think then we and the world, essentially, will be in a position where we can talk seriously about a future of several year American grand strategy. And that's what I think we had a chance at some off ramps in March. In fact, in my foreign affairs piece, this was one I published on March 9th. I essentially am telling the Trump administration, declare victory, go home right now. Stop right now. Then in April, I'm trying to give advice to the Trump administration through the media again, do military containment of Israel. Israel's gone into Lebanon. Put pressure on Israel to get them to pull back. Well, all of these off-ramps here were missed. And the MOU was a third one that was missed. Every single off-ramp, we're a day late and a dollar short. Iran is not a day late and a dollar short. They're taking advantage of this, and they're not going to keep understanding that it's okay for Americans to kill all these people. And I worry about Iraq, Scott, because you'll recall that a lot of Americans don't know we triggered a civil war in Iraq that would not have started except for our invasion that killed over 100,000 Iraqis. And that was on us. Yeah. And this is, worries me a lot. And I'm very pro-American. I'm trying to stop these things, but we can't erase history. We did that.
2: Okay, but here's the thing, though. We're having this conversation in the middle of the summer of only 26. And this man is going to be sitting in the chair for 2.5 more years,
0: yeah.
2: Bob.
0: Yeah.
2: And you say
0: we're
2: he's
0: in deep trouble.
2: He might be in a trap, but he also possesses 7,000 H-bombs. And ultimately, he does have more power than anyone in the history of mankind and maybe ever.
0: I am extremely worried for our country, Scott. And that's why you see me working so hard on the Substacks. I got plenty of things I could be doing. And right now, I've just lived through tornadoes for 3 weeks as I told you before, I'm in a hotel room. So this is, and here, what am I doing? I'm working on trying to help bail us out of this crazy war and doing it the best I know how. And the reason is I am so concerned about what's coming. I'm very concerned. And I think that we are, one of the ways I put it, Scott, is we're kind of in an exit trap where we are thinking there's got to be a way where we can quickly get out of this between now and the midterms or now in the next few months. I think we need to start already seriously talking about the future beyond Trump. We need to already start, and I think if I had my druthers, we would be already starting with presidential candidate discussions now. But right. The candidates just won't do it. You know, I mean, this is just not going to happen, not seriously. And this, I think, would be extremely helpful because it's going to take years to dig us out of this mess. And we might be having some pretty tough times in that intervening couple of years.
2: Yeah, absolutely. All right, everybody, that's Robert A. Pape, professor at the University of Chicago. He wrote Dying to Win and Bombing to Win. And The Escalation Trap, is that a book that you're working on now or it's already out?
0: I'm thinking of I've already got plans for it, where the Escalation Trap book will be explaining how we had one success in 1991 and then managed to lose so many other wars.
2: Right. All right, so there you go. And it's escalationtrap.substack.com. Thank you again, Bob.
0: Absolutely. And thank you, Scott.
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3: Live from NPR News in Washington, I'm Corva Coleman. The Federal Reserve has boosted its benchmark interest rate by a quarter point. Fed Chair Kevin Warsh notes inflation is still running above the central bank's target. But NPR's Elena Selyukh says the Fed cannot control all monetary circumstances.
4: The big driver of current inflation is the war in Iran. It has pushed up the cost of gasoline and the price of diesels at historic highs. And that's definitely not something an interest rate hike can fix. The Fed also has no say on tariff policy, which is another driver. And we have the fact that wages have not been keeping pace with inflation. For 5 months now, people's paychecks have been losing their buying power. Warsh hopes the stable prices will help families keep their heads above water. Either way, any positive effects of this are unlikely to be very quick.
3: NPR's Elena Selyukh reporting. The House of Representatives has passed bills that would block spikes in consumers' electricity bills when new data centers are built nearby. Members also passed a Russia sanctions bill. But now the House has left on recess. Ohio Congresswoman Joyce Beatty has requested an emergency hearing in federal court. It's over the closure of the Kennedy Center for Performing Arts in Washington for repair. But NPR's Anastasia Tsiolkas reports the center has also been at the center of a legal fight.
5: Representative Beatty, Democrat from Ohio, is asking the federal court to force the board, including its chairman, President Trump, to explain why they closed the Kennedy Center so suddenly in what appears to be a major escalation of the fight over the future of the arts institution. Just this week, Judge Christopher Cooper had said he needed to approve any closure ahead of the renovation. Cooper also ruled that the board cannot add President Trump's name to the front of the building. The board has already filed an appeal, and President Trump vowed on social media to take the fight all the way to the Supreme Court. Trump also said he will not renovate the center without his name on it. Anastasia Tsiolkas, NPR News.
3: Another American oil company is going to develop infrastructure in Venezuela. NPR's Willa Rubin explains.
6: Continental Resources says it's planning to develop a block holding about 30 billion barrels of oil in a part of Venezuela rich with the kind of thick, heavy crude the country is known for. Continental says it evaluated opportunities in Venezuela after President Trump urged American energy companies to invest. The Oklahoma-based company was founded by Trump ally and donor Harold Hamm. Continental's move comes weeks after Chevron announced it's expanding operations in Venezuela. That announcement came days after the Trump administration said it's working with a private company headquartered in Barbados to develop 17 Venezuelan oil fields. All of these projects will take months, if not years, to develop. Willa Rubin, NPR News.
3: You're listening to NPR. A team of UN investigators says there are reasonable grounds to think the United States committed war crimes in two airstrikes in Iran. This happened on February 28th when the U.S. and Israel launched the war against Iran. The airstrikes targeted an elementary school, killing 178 people, mostly children. The UN report also alleges Iran is committing crimes against humanity. The report cited killings of civilians on a, quote, staggering scale. Big tech company OpenAI has released six more instances of artificial intelligence programs that have misbehaved. The disclosure follows the so-called Hugging Face hacking incident last July. NPR's John Ruich reports these increase concern over AI spiraling out of human control.
7: OpenAI says it's put in place a new framework for disclosing what AI companies call misalignment episodes. That is, incidents when artificial intelligence goes off script and does things that humans didn't ask for. It highlighted new cases from the past 6 months. In one, an AI research model made up its own instructions to disregard constraints that humans had put on it for testing. In another, the company found cases of AI deciding to conceal mistakes or bad behavior. The company also found AI models fabricating information and AI agents working together when they weren't asked to. OpenAI says the reports are initial disclosures, not a comprehensive account of all known misalignment or ongoing investigations, but it says it's committed to sharing more over time. John Ruich, NPR News.
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8: This is the Global News Podcast from the BBC World Service. I'm Alex Ritson, and in the early hours of Thursday, the 17th of September, these are our main stories. The US Federal Reserve puts up interest rates for the first time in 3 years, despite loud calls from President Trump to lower them. Nepal has revised upwards to more than 6,000, the number of people still missing after last month's devastating flash floods. And athletes criticize conditions at the Asian Games in Japan. Some competitors can't even fit into the beds. Also in this podcast,
9: we've built a new model that allows us to actually capture aspects of human brain function in a way that has not been possible before.
8: Frankenstein rodents. We hear about the part mouse, part human brain. And the world's best pizza is apparently not found in Italy. Rising prices, soaring fuel rates, and the cost of living are hitting consumers and financial markets globally. So much so that for the first time in 3 years, the US Central Bank, the Federal Reserve, is raising interest rates for the biggest economy in the world by a quarter of a percentage point in the hope it'll bring down inflation. But the US president, who's demanded cuts, responded with a loud social media post, writing in all caps, "Lower the interest rates for the United States of America and fast." This is not the script Donald Trump expected from the man he appointed as the new Fed chair. But Kevin Warsh says inflation is too high.
10: While uncertainty remains elevated, owing in part to geopolitical developments, domestic spending has been resilient. Productivity growth, strong, and capital investment is robust. Job gains have kept pace with the workforce, and the unemployment rate has changed little. But inflation remains elevated. Today's policy action will support a timelier return to the committee's 2% goal.
8: Our business correspondent in New York is Samira Hussein. She gave us her assessment.
11: Kevin Warsh says that the U.S. economy is doing really well despite the geopolitical developments, as he put it. And presumably he's referring to the war with Iran, which has been a big driving factor for inflation in America right now. Inflation here has been running above the target rate of 2% for about 5 years, but it was hovering around 2.5%. But now we're seeing this jump since February to 3.4%. And this is having a huge impact on all Americans. They are having to pay so much more for the same things that they did just a year ago. And that's really putting a lot of pressure on the American consumer.
8: And now they're going to have to pay more for their interest rates. It's going to hurt, isn't it?
11: it's going to hurt for those people that are looking to borrow money. It's going to put pressure on those people that are looking to buy a home or get a car loan. But what Kevin Warsh was trying to say in the press conference is that this is about the American consumer, and very much the consumer that is living paycheck to paycheck, where the cost of living has been so high and it is making it very difficult for people to make ends meet. Even when you look at the labor market, which Kevin Warsh also said is doing really well in the United States, you see that wages aren't going up in line with inflation, and that's also making it even harder for the American consumer.
8: This is like the bottom interest rate, though. This is the interest rate upon which everything else is set. 3.75% to 4%, plus whatever your lender adds on the top. People aren't used to interest rates at this level, are they?
11: We certainly haven't seen interest rates this high in a very long time. And then if you look at the bond market, the 10-year Treasury yield, which is also a big indicator and perhaps more of an indicator in terms of what your mortgage rate is going to be. Here in the United States, we're looking at mortgage rates that are in the 7% realm. And just 6-8 months ago, you could still get a mortgage for about, 3-4%. So it's been really dramatic increases, and it's going to start putting a lot of pressure on different parts of the American economy.
8: And this is an international issue, isn't it? Everyone else is facing a rise too.
11: Everyone else is facing a rise because everyone else is also facing inflation, because everyone else is also facing similar inflationary pressures because of the high cost of energy.
8: We didn't think Donald Trump was going to like this, and he doesn't, does he? He's already responded.
11: He has responded and saying that, look, interest rates should be at 1% or lower. The interesting thing to me about this is that the criticism was related to interest rates only, and he didn't resort to personal attacks against Kevin Warsh. And if you'll remember, his predecessor, the Fed chair, former Fed chair Jerome Powell, faced a litany of criticisms, both personally and his performance as Fed chair, from the president of the United States. Perhaps Kevin Warsh is a little bit saved, given that he was appointed by President Trump himself.
8: Our U.S. business correspondent, Samira Hussain. It's been 3 weeks since devastating flash floods hit Nepal and Tibet and China, when a torrent of muddy water tore through villages and homes, killing at least 1,400 people. Many more are missing. In fact, the Nepalese authorities have just revised that figure upwards. They're now saying that more than 6,000 are unaccounted for. That's left many families stuck in limbo, fearing the worst, but still hoping for a miracle. AJ Gupta in Delhi in India received the final text message from his daughter Arushi on the morning of the flood. It said she was just 15 minutes away from the Nepal-Tibet border.
12: We cry sometimes, then we try to compose ourselves, me and my wife. Her husband is convinced, I am convinced, wife is convinced, every one of our family members is convinced that she will be rescued. Miracles do happen. Nepal government and China government, with folded hand, I have faith in China and Nepal government. They will definitely rescue her. She will be found.
8: Our global affairs reporter Anbarasan Etirajan told me more about the recovery efforts.
13: It's a mammoth task for the rescuers because it impacted a vast area as the flash floods came roaring down the valley, sweeping away villages and towns. That's one of the reasons why even the Nepalese government is still not clear about how many people are missing. In fact, they have revised the number of dead to more than 1,400, but the number of missing has gone up from 5,100 to more than 6,100. So that's a jump of 1,000 people. But the Disaster Management Authority were saying that they were talking to various district officials after analyzing various data. Now they have revised this figure. This is only on the Nepalese side. On the Tibetan side, again, dozens of people were killed. More than 500 were missing. So Nepal is still trying to kind of manage this problem. And first of all, they won't understand what was the impact and damage. And every day they're learning something new.
8: so many families still waiting for answers about their loved ones.
13: Because these entire villages were wiped out. And I was just reading one of the Nepali media reports. In a village in Timore, there were 250 houses when the incident happened. Customs houses, police stations, and some army detachments. Only 6 houses were standing there. So 2 officials were giving contradicting information. Like, one was saying there were 3,000 people at the time, including tourists. But another official was saying probably the number could be half. So there is a lot of confusion even among Nepalese officials. And a group of families from southern India, they were in fact holding a protest outside a police office in India, in Tamil Nadu state, because many of the relatives went as pilgrims across Tibet, and they were coming back from Tibet into Nepal, and they have no information about the relatives. They just simply disappeared. And also on social media, I keep seeing families from Australia, some from the US, from Sri Lanka, but there is no information, because even if you unfortunately die in an accident, you need to know the legal paperwork you need to be doing. You need to try to get their bodies to, you know, do this cremation or ceremonies. So the families have no clue about what happened. All they knew, some people waiting at the border crossing between Tibet and Nepal, texting them, "We have arrived at the immigration center." But after that, there's no news what happened to them. The suspicion is many of the bodies could be buried under this several feet of clay and mud. It's going to be a huge task to recover those bodies as well.
8: And if and when the bodies are recovered and laid to rest, there's still the enormous challenge and cost of reconstruction.
13: Several villages just disappear. They're all above 4 or 5 feet of mud. One bazaar is called Betravati Bazaar. It's a very picturesque small town. And that town was about 100 meters above the riverbed, but it was completely swept away. So if you want a reconstruction, if you want to have reconstruction, it's going to be a huge task. And that's why the Nepal's government estimates that it could cost up to $5 billion. But where is the money going to come from? That's a big question. And also hydropower plants. Nepal heavily relies on hydropower. In fact, 10 years ago, they were short of electricity, but now they were exporting power to India and Bangladesh. But that has come as a huge jolt. 12 projects were wiped out completely, they were constructing. So that's about 10% of their capacity. So where is the money going to come from to rebuild this hydropower? And that's why Nepal is now trying to put out this argument that this is climate injustice. We are not responsible for climate change. Our greenhouse gas emissions are very low compared to our developed countries like the US, Western Europe, India and China. And the world should give us compensation rather than aid.
8: Ambarasan Etirajan. Now, neuroscientists in the United States have created laboratory mice with functioning human cells in their brains. The rodents are genetically engineered and surgically altered, so most of their cortex is of human origin. The team from Stanford University say it could help researchers develop treatments for psychiatric diseases. More details from our science correspondent, Victoria Gill.
14: While mice with partly human brains might sound a Kafkaesque experiment, the scientists say that these are not mice that think like humans. Rather, they're animals that are altered so that some of their brain tissue is human. The researchers engineered mice to develop almost none of their own cerebral cortex. That's the outer layer that's sometimes referred to as grey matter. It handles higher level thinking, memory, and senses. They then used skin cells taken from humans, reprogrammed them, and grew them into pieces of brain-like tissue called organoids, collections of connected living brain cells. When these organoids were implanted into the mice, they formed connections with the rest of the brain and the spinal cord, functioning like brain tissue. Having working human brain cells inside a living animal, the scientists say, gives them a new way to understand the biological causes and develop treatments for brain disorders, including dementia, epilepsy, and cerebral palsy.
9: Understanding disorders of the brain is really, really difficult.
14: That's lead researcher Professor Sergio Pasca from Stanford University in the US.
9: These disorders are having devastating consequences. We need better models, models that include human cells. So here we've built a new model that allows us to actually capture aspects of human brain function in a way that has not been possible before.
14: The study raises questions about what it means to change the brain of an animal and exactly how these laboratory mice will experience the world. So there'll be ongoing discussions weighing the scientific value of these mice against these ethical challenges.
8: Victoria Gill. Thousands of athletes from more than 40 countries and regions are getting ready for the Asian Games, which are being held in Japan. But just a couple of days before the event is due to begin, there have been numerous complaints about the athletes' accommodation. The games in the city of Nagoya officially open on Saturday, but football and basketball are already underway. For more on what the complaints centre on, I spoke to our correspondent Kurumi Mori, who's in Tokyo.
15: These athletes are complaining about several things regarding accommodation. One being that they're just not big enough, quite literally. Some of the basketball athletes are saying that the beds are too short and they're not able to lie down fully on these beds. So you can imagine how uncomfortable that must be for athletes set to compete. There have also been complaints about the condition of the rooms, including a video showing a leaking pipe and a soaked floor, a flooded floor, because we had some heavy rains here in Japan that really added to this disruption and the complaints. Several hundred people from the games were briefly evacuated from their accommodation last week when we had the heavy rains flooding through Nagoya.
8: And I'm told cruise ships have been sent to Nagoya to accommodate the athletes.
15: Yeah, and you know, that's probably the most unusual part of this accommodation story. Organizers decided not to really build a traditional athletes' village like they did, for example, in the Tokyo Olympics. So they've had to get creative to be able to house all of the athletes that are here. I mean, this is a massive event. The Asian Games have more athlete involvement than even the Summer Olympics in Paris. So it is a huge number of people coming here. They had an Italian cruise ship arriving in Nagoya to house around 4,000 athletes and officials. Other people are staying in hotels, Airbnbs, and also temporary huts as well. But the cruise ship, they're saying it's the first time that Japan has used this kind of facility for a sporting event, for a major international sporting event. And they're saying it's a sustainable alternative to build a temporary living space for the athletes.
8: Have the organizers responded to the criticism?
15: They are saying that basically that, you know, we hear you and we're working on it. The managers are saying that they've taken steps to improve the conditions for the athletes that are here. They've also set up a 24-hour call center where athletes and officials can come and report some problems and try to mitigate some of these issues. But part of the challenge I want to point out is that these games were expected initially to have around 15,000 athletes and officials participating. But that number rose to about 17,000 pretty late in the game. And so they hadn't planned for this many people. They say that everyone is now, though, guaranteed accommodation, and saying that this whole plan was trying to be built around sustainability.
8: Kurumi Mori in Tokyo. Still to come in this podcast.
16: He dealt with the fire and getting me out of the car and everything. He did every step right, and it's, you know, quite rightly created this really strong bond between us.
8: The racing driver rescued from a burning car by his rival gets to thank his saviour. This is the Global News Podcast. One of Nigeria's best-known actors has died. In a career spanning more than five decades, Olu Jacobs was hailed as a pioneer of Nollywood, Nigeria's homegrown film industry. Richard Hamilton looks back on his life.
17: Olu Jacobs was born in southwestern Nigeria, but spent his formative years in the northern city of Kano. There, he was inspired to take up acting after seeing a performance by the Nigerian actor Hubert Ogunde at the city's Colonial Hotel. He travelled to London and studied at the Royal Academy of Dramatic Arts, or RADA. He featured in several British TV shows and stage plays in the 1970s before moving into international films.
18: Brown.
19: Keith Brown, yes.
18: What business do you have in Zangaro?
19: I work for a Nature magazine. I take pictures of birds.
17: Here he is playing an immigration officer in the 1980 action movie The Dogs of War, in a tense dialogue with Christopher Walken, who plays a mercenary.
18: Do you have a drinking problem, Mr. Brown?
19: I thought there might be a problem with the water.
18: There is.
17: Jacobs subsequently returned to his homeland and was instrumental in starting Nigeria's homegrown movie industry, or Nollywood, in the early 1990s. In total, he starred in more than 120 Nollywood films, in which he was revered for his commanding screen presence and depth of character portrayal. Together with his wife, Joke Silver, he founded the Lufodo Group, which was committed to the development of the performing arts in Nigeria. Interviewed on Nigerian television a few years ago, he talked about the need to nurture talent inside the country.
20: I'm really very, very excited because the avenue for our children to begin to express themselves positively and confidently is very, very important. You know, there was a time when, and not too long ago, when everything that we did was measured against what the Europeans did. What they did was the best and ours was the worst. But our children, even being born in foreign land, don't think so anymore. They know that we are capable. We may have our faults. More and more are coming home. They are coming home and they are staying home and they are productive. You know? And I'm very, very happy. I'm proud of that.
17: Olu Jacobs won a string of prestigious trophies, including the Africa Movie Academy Award for Best Actor and the Industry Merit Award for Outstanding Achievements. In 2011, he was given the Member of the Order of the Federal Republic by the then President Goodluck Jonathan. But rumours that Jacobs had died emerged in 2021, until he turned up at that year's Africa International Film Festival, where he was honoured with the Lifetime Achievement Award. The former Vice President, Atiku Abubakar, described Jacobs as a cultural icon. His wife called him the Lion of Lufodo.
8: Richard Hamilton on the life of the Nigerian actor Olu Jacobs, who has died at the age of 84. Sepsis is a life-threatening condition which kills about one in five affected people. It's the body's overreaction to an infection, leading to shock and organ failure. For doctors, it's a race against time to find out the cause of the infection to treat it, but currently it can take up to a week to find out which bug or pathogen is behind the patient's rapid decline. But researchers in Scotland and Germany are developing a new blood test that could dramatically reduce that time, delivering results within hours. Dr. Ron Daniels, founder and chief medical officer of the UK Sepsis Trust, explains why this could be a game changer.
21: Sepsis is one of the most time-critical conditions that we face in healthcare. In the most severe cases, it's not even that every hour counts in treating, it's every minute counts. But we know that across the spectrum of sepsis, because it can range from very rapidly progressive to more slowly progressive, getting the right treatment in within the first hour, or at worst within the first 3 hours, can often make the difference between life and death.
8: Professor Maiwan Kersaday-Kerwas is with Heriot Watt University's Global Research Institute in Health and Care Technologies. She told Laura McIver about the new rapid test they're working on.
22: My team at Heriot Watt has developed a way to detect these sepsis-causing microbes in a matter of hours rather than days. So instead of waiting for samples to be cultured, that means growing the pathogens, the microbes, we catch the DNA that is shed by these microbes in our bloodstream. And it just uses the same blood sample as a normal test would. But we can entirely skip the blood culture, which takes days, by analyzing directly these bits of DNA. We worked on a pilot, so we received samples from patients in Germany, and we had some really good results, including a clinical case where we had a young woman in her 30s with a urinary pouch infection, and the blood culture had completely failed. So after 7 or 9 days, they were still not able to say what was the problem. problem, but we were able to detect using our test traces of the DNA left by the microbes causing the infection, and we're able to match these findings with their other type of cultures. So now we have just received more funding from the state of Rheinland-Pfalz in Germany, and that will enable us to acquire more samples in order to further validate the tests and hopefully bring it closer to patients.
0: So what kind of difference do you think this could end up making, Maiwan?
22: I think our test could make a big difference to patients. So instead of waiting days, the clinical care team would have the results on the same day or maybe next day. And that means that they could administer the right treatments. So potentially saving lives in some cases, maybe getting you quicker out of hospital. And also by administering the right targeted treatments, they could reduce antibiotic resistance.
17: Professor Maiwan Kosadeh-Kerwas of Heriot Watt University. Now, who makes the best pizzas? Maybe chefs from Naples, Rome or New York spring to mind. Well, according to a jury, for the 50 Top Pizza World 2026 contest, the best slice of pizza comes from London. You can sample them at one of Napoli on the Road's three branches. As the name suggests, they serve classic Neapolitan pizza with its charred, doughy crust. The BBC's Adriana Urbano, who is herself Italian, went along to have a taste.
1: So here they are, two Napoli-style pizzas with their thick borders and a nice thin base that I have been assured will not flop. The first one I will be trying is a classic margherita, but I've also ordered a ricordo d'infanzia. It's a pizza whose name means childhood memory. It's got ragù, parmigiano fondue, and a lot of extra parmigiano shaving on top. The margherita first. Now, I have lived 21 years of my life in Italy, and this is a very good, tasty pizza. The bufala mozzarella is very stringy, it's got a lovely texture in the dough, and there's a nice, thick border. And now, ricordo d'infanzia, the award-winning pizza. It's got a lovely, thick ragù base, just like the kind of ragù Italians would eat up and down the country as part of many Sunday meals. I have to say, I can see where the hype is coming from.
17: Napoli on the Road is the passion project of Michele Pascarella, who learned his trade as a boy in Campania, the region of Italy home to Naples, before moving to London. He gave the BBC his reaction to winning the award.
2: Still can't believe it's just happened. I'm very, very happy, and of course I'm very, very proud also about the team. We got like 90 people that work with us, so we are very proud of what we achieved, actually, yes. I was like singing the song, "It's Finally Coming Home," because we won Best Pizzeria in Europe for 3 years in a row. Best Pizzeria in Europe, but outside Italy. But this time we won Best Pizzeria in the world, including Italy. So it was very, very, very beautiful. We are like always trying to evolve our product. We focus on really high quality ingredients. We change our menu every 3 months. And, you know, lots of restaurants and pizzeria just think about pizza is a fast food, but pizza is like a serious thing. And we love, and I think we did very good to explain to our customers that we are doing something different on the pizza.
17: Michele Pascarella of Napoli on the Road. Finally, earlier this month, you may have seen dramatic footage of a racing driver being pulled from his burning car by one of his rivals at a race in China. Luke Hartog's act of heroism, stopping his car to rescue a barely conscious Ollie Milroy stuck in the wreckage, saved Milroy's life. He suffered multiple fractures and a punctured lung in the impact and is recovering in hospital. The pair have been speaking together for the first time since the crash in an interview with the BBC. First, we heard from Luke Hartog.
23: We haven't had the chance to see each other like this face to face yet. Truthfully, that's the only thing I really care about. I was prepared for things becoming a bit worse, sort of such as a traumatic experience, but it really wasn't, because and I think Ollie and I both believe in this, but how racing kind of teaches you to do acts like this is a kind of natural thing. Therefore, it's just very healing in some way to speak with Ollie.
16: It's honestly the strangest feeling when you watch the onboard video from Luke's car. As soon as my car started going up in flames, he aimed for me as though it had been pre-programmed, rehearsed. It was the weirdest thing, you know, and even the way that he dealt with the fire and getting me out of the car and everything, he did every step right. And it's, you know, quite rightly created this really strong bond between us. I didn't have any memory of the accident at all. So the first time that anyone talked me through it was actually Luke himself in hospital. And I remember the two of us were just in floods of tears when we when you were telling me what happened and what you did and, you know, this, how different the result could have been for me.
8: Ollie Milroy thanking rival Luke Hartog for saving his life by pulling him from his burning Ferrari during a race in Shanghai. And that's all from us for now. If you want to get in touch, you can email us at globalpodcast@bbc.co.uk. You can also find us on X at BBC World Service. Use the hashtag GlobalNewsPod. And don't forget our sibling podcast, The Global Story, which goes in-depth and beyond the headlines on one big story. This edition of the Global News Podcast was mixed by Holly Smith. The producer was Stephanie Zacherson. The editor is Karen Martin. I'm Alex Ritson. Until next time, goodbye.

0: launched after the 9/11 attack 25 years later. Rhonda Culp, of the group Tongass Women for Force, who talks about her lifelong struggle to defend Force as the Trump regime once again attempts to repeal the Clinton-era roadless rule that protects the nation's wilderness. And Laurie Wallach, director of the Rethink Trade Program at the American Economic Liberties Project, who examines Donald Trump's trade war with Canada that she describes as the most stupid trade fight in history. But first, we begin with a summary of some of the week's underreported news stories.
1: During a high-profile state election in eastern Germany, the far-right party Alternative for Deutschland won nearly 44% of votes cast in the small state of Saxony-Anhalt, 3 votes short of an absolute majority in the state parliament. If the AfD forms a majority coalition, it would be the first time that a far-right party will govern a German state since the fall of Adolf Hitler and the end of World War II. Although the AfD was predicted to win, the election outcome sent shockwaves across Europe. The conservative Christian Democrats came in a distant second, followed by the center-left Social Democrats. Christian Democratic Union Party Chancellor Friedrich Merz was put on the defensive by the election loss. Germans are angry over rising inflation and energy prices as automaker Volkswagen announced it would cut 50,000 jobs. AfD leaders accuse Merz of hurting Germany's economy by sending arms to Ukraine, engaging in an expensive military buildup, and imposing sanctions against Moscow, which they say are hurting Germany more than Russia. In interviews, some Saxony-Anhalt state voters complained about Chancellor Merz's austerity plan to cut pension payments and other benefits as part of a legislative package to boost German economic competitiveness, which is set for a vote this fall. On the 25th observation of the 9/11 terrorist attack that killed nearly 3,000 people at the World Trade Center, the Pentagon, and in Shanksville, Pennsylvania, Atlantic staff writer Graham Wood examines what happened to the terrorist group Al-Qaeda. He observes that after the spectacularly successful and horrific attacks, Al-Qaeda progressively weakened and ceased to function as an effective terrorist force well before the U.S. killed Osama bin Laden in 2011. Yet Wood notes that although Al-Qaeda has been in decline for over a decade, the organization has now evolved into a loose network of regional jihadist cells in Yemen, Somalia, the Sahel, and elsewhere, some of which have become militarily powerful. Wood presents a strong case that while Al-Qaeda failed to achieve its larger political ambitions, the 9/11 attacks provoked a disastrous and extremely costly U.S. response with forever wars in both Afghanistan and Iraq. After the 2003 U.S. invasion of Iraq, ISIS, or the Islamic State, eventually eclipsed Al-Qaeda as the world's most infamous jihadist group. But it, too, was largely militarily defeated between 2017 and 2019. Under a new Trump administration Colorado River rationing plan, southern Nevada could, in future years, lose over 70% of its already sparse water allocation, while Colorado, Utah, New Mexico, and Wyoming won't face any mandatory cuts at all. Nevada officials have filed a lawsuit to stop the plan and warn of potential catastrophic impact on the state's economy and on Las Vegas in particular, where the Colorado River provides 90% of the water supply for 76% of Nevada's population. Overall, the Colorado River is the water source for 35 to 40 million citizens in 7 states and 30 native tribes. The river also irrigates 5 million acres of farmland. Colorado River reservoirs are experiencing a 26-year drought that researchers say is being exacerbated by the climate crisis. Lake Powell and Lake Mead, the region's largest reservoir.

reservoirs have fallen to record lows. Experts believe further cuts of 4 million acres of water will be required to stabilize the water supply. The Colorado River water allocations dispute is expected to eventually reach the U.S. Supreme Court. This week's news summary was compiled by Bob Nixon. For Between the Lines, I'm Anna Manzo.

0: The 25th anniversary of the September 11, 2001 attacks was marked this year by solemn ceremonies at the World Trade Center Ground Zero site in New York City, the Pentagon in Washington, D.C., and the Flight 93 National Memorial near Shanksville, Pennsylvania, honoring the nearly 3,000 people killed that day. This year's anniversary also brought renewed scrutiny of the government's irresponsible conduct and false declarations about the safety of the toxic cloud that blanketed Lower Manhattan that's responsible for illnesses that killed as many as 9,600 people in the years after 9/11. At the same time, families of 9/11 victims renewed long-standing demands that the federal government declassify and release all remaining records concerning possible Saudi Arabian government links to individuals who supported some of the 9/11 hijackers, 15 of 19 of whom were Saudi nationals. Brown University's Costs of War Project estimates that post-9/11 U.S. wars and counterterrorism operations directly and indirectly claimed the lives of 4.5 to 4.7 million people around the world and cost approximately $8 trillion. Your reporter spoke with Stephanie Savelle, director of the Costs of War Project, who summarizes her group's research on the human and monetary cost of U.S. wars launched after the 9/11 attacks and these conflicts' impact on our nation's security, foreign policy, and civil liberties 25 years later.
1: I think a lot of these human war costs are not ones that we Americans are always aware of when we think about war. About 1 million people, our research has calculated, died directly in the post-9/11 war zones of Afghanistan, Pakistan, Iraq, Syria, Yemen, and Somalia. And then you have to think about the indirect deaths. This is a public health term, actually. And it's the idea is that, you know, in wars, people die by bombs and bullets and fires and weapons. And then there are the reverberating indirect costs. And this happens through the collapse of economies and infrastructure like hospitals and healthcare centers, the ways that bombs can fall on a agricultural field and the craters that form, as well as any explosive remnants of war, prevent farming from happening. Factories are targeted and people who are breadwinners for their families are no longer, able to, obviously they when they're killed, they can't sustain their families anymore. So these are the kind, and there's the environmental costs of war as well, the way that uranium and lead, for example, has been found in bone samples at much higher rates in Fallujah, Iraq, for example, which is a place that U.S. bombed heavily a couple of different bombing campaigns. So those are the kinds of human indirect death costs. And of course, for every death, that's like a red, a public health expert sees that as a red warning flag, what they call a sentinel health event at the tip of the iceberg of a chain of suffering. So for every death, there's, you know, a whole host of people that are suffering the ill effects. And when you look at the best available methods for calculating numbers, it's really hard to get a sense of scale. And that was one of the things that I tried to do with my research, was kind of how do you put a sense of what scale we're talking about here when we're thinking about indirect deaths in the post-9/11 wars. And I found that it was about 4.5 million people died as a reasonable and conservative estimate of total direct and indirect deaths in the war zone. So it's a really astronomical number.
0: Stephanie, I just wanted to talk a bit more about the other costs, consequential costs of the wars that emanated from 9/11. And that includes the erosion of civil liberties with the Patriot Act legislation, mass surveillance, aggressive U.S. foreign policy, and the lack of accountability for U.S. government officials who ordered the torture of U.S.-held prisoners in violation of U.S. and international law that took place at Guantanamo.
1: That's right. You named a lot of what we see as the social and political costs of the post 9/11 wars. And those are, you know, these include indefinite detention, torture, and mistreatment of those suspected of terrorism. But also domestically, the dramatic expansion of mass surveillance, and intensified police militarization, which, you know, is not just kind of an accidental result of the post 9/11 wars, but an intentional, oftentimes policy decision to transfer military equipment to police departments throughout the country. So when you think about the effects of intensified police militarization, you have to remember that it's going to be the marginalized and racialized groups, Muslims, Arabs, Black, Indigenous organizers, migrants. We're seeing more and more of that today. These are the populations who are bearing the brunt of these social and political costs of war.
0: That was Stephanie Savelle, director of the Costs of War Project at Brown University's Watson Institute. Find links to her group's post 9/11 conflict research by visiting our Between the Lines website at btlonline.org. In January 2001, the Clinton administration put in place the so-called Roadless Rule, which enacted major protections for 58 million acres of national forests, mostly in the West and Alaska. The rule, which now covers 44.5 million acres, effectively blocks clear-cut logging and other extractive industries, while not banning all resource extraction. President Donald Trump attempted to roll back the Roadless Rule without success in his first term. But he's now working again to fully repeal the rule, this time with strong allies and federal agencies responsible for enforcement. Environmental organizations and indigenous groups are now fighting to keep the Roadless Rule in place, which protects clean water resources, fish, and other wildlife, as well as the general quality of life for those living in the forests and the population in general. Between the Lines' Melinda Tuhu spoke with Wanda Culp, a Tlingit woman from the Tongass Forest in southeast Alaska, who's fought against corporate clear-cut logging near her home since the 1980s, with a group called Tongass Women for Forests. Here she explains the positive difference the Roadless Rule made and how indigenous people are now fighting to save it.
2: Southeast Alaska villages, the village areas, the small communities were attacked, so our hunting and fishing grounds were literally clear cut, and there was no prior notice that this was going to happen. When it started in Huna, one of my grandmothers had, her and her husband had, was coming down from the mountain and saw the first clear cuts. And she was crying, clutching her heart and saying, "See what they're doing to us?" And she repeated it again, "Do you see what they're doing to us?" And that's how I became aware of the fact that nobody knew what was going on. I was baffled why nobody had said anything, you know, locally. But there hadn't been an outlet for anybody to, nobody knew how to go about it. It was 1980, 81 when I uprooted my daughters from Juneau and moved to Huna, where, you know, is my village. I had been working with the Bureau of Indian Affairs, the federal government, so I was pretty aware of the federal law and understanding how the federal laws work and how they impact, you know, the communities. And the state of Alaska was in on it too. Under Alaska Native Claims Settlement, they took the authority to bring in the clear-cut operations and started clear-cutting around our villages, our hunting and fishing grounds. They changed our habitat forever.
3: Well, so then you had this experience. So what did you, and working with other people, what did you do to get the Roadless Rule in place?
2: I started by talking to the elders. And then there was a group of us that brought in experts on tribal authority and things like that. We had a workshop. Brought that forward because Tlingit and Haida in southeast Alaska, we have tribal jurisdictional authority. Getting the perception of this across to everybody, the power that we have and the authority, had to be explained that what's going on around us, we have a right to say something. That is when the Council of Elders created a Resolution 9101, because it was 1991, to recognize our traditional jurisdictional authority, which has been reaffirmed through Goldschmidt and Haas.
3: Is that a Supreme Court decision, or what is that?
2: It ended up to be a Supreme Court decision, yes. It became very controversial within the community because it was providing jobs to our younger guys for logging, taking down our trees and things like this. There's so many lawmakers that see Indigenous people as exterminated. This is where it became very controversial, where nobody wanted to face the fact that as Indigenous people in Tlingit and Haida country, we have a say. When the federal government, like Trump and those that are pro-industry, are saying they can control public-owned land, we need to stand up and say that's not so. Don't take away our tongues, our brains, and our integrity.
3: So after the roadless rule went into effect, what impact did it have? Did it help with slowing down or stopping the clear cutting of the forest?
2: Yeah, of course, you know, that big, huge contract was canceled with the Forest Service, you know, Ketchikan and Prince of Wales. They had that 50-year free-for-all contract. That was canceled. And the big complaint from us was create local jobs and harvest with respect. And the roadless rule I want to mention right now, let's bring us right into today's controversy. It's all set up. The reason why we need it in place is because mining is priority right now in the state of Alaska.
3: What are you trying to do now to stop the roadless rule from being repealed?
2: We've got a mapping project going on. We've turned to visuals because visuals is the way to get to people to realize what we're talking about, how huge it is. We need the media to bring it forward. Everything that is happening with Trump and them billionaires and Alaska Native Claims Settlement land has to do with literally raping the resources without respect at all. And he's shortening any comment period. It's like, we don't care what you say. We're just going to do it. That is the attitude that's happening right now, as if we don't have a say. That's very insulting.
0: That was Wanda Culp, an activist with the group Tongass Women for Forests and Tongass Regional Coordinator for WECAN, the Women's Earth and Climate Action Network. Find a link to post your comment on the Trump administration's plan to repeal the roadless rule by visiting our Between the Lines website at btlonline.org.

0: Since returning to the White House in January 2025, Donald Trump has unilaterally imposed tariffs on 80 countries around the world that has dismantled decades of global trade norms, triggered widespread retaliatory measures, and provoked ongoing court challenges. After the U.S. Supreme Court struck down Trump's emergency tariffs in February, his administration has replaced them with new levies under a different set of legal authorities, as he was forced to issue billions of dollars in refunds. In his first term, Trump negotiated the United States-Mexico-Canada trade agreement that replaced the widely criticized North American Free Trade Agreement, or NAFTA, in January 2020. Although at the time Trump called his USMCA deal the greatest trade deal ever, not long after returning to the presidency, he condemned his own trade deal and launched a trade war against Canada, America's second biggest trading partner, in February last year. Trump justified his imposition of a general 25% tariff and a 10% energy tariff on Canadian imports by stating that new trade sanctions were imposed to stop illegal migration and fentanyl from entering the U.S., where neither charge was true. The confrontation escalated sharply in July when Trump imposed a 50% tariff on nearly $28 billion worth of Canadian goods. After talks with Ottawa collapsed in late August, Canada retaliated dollar for dollar, imposing a similar set of tariffs on U.S. imports, effective on September 8th. Your reporter spoke with Lori Wallach, director of the Rethink Trade Program at the American Economic Liberties Project. Here she examines Donald Trump's trade war with Canada that she describes as the most stupid trade fight in history.
1: For whatever is the personal and non-strategic reasons this fight has started, it has a political utility to both heads of state. So I'm not so sure it's going to end anytime soon, particularly because so far, despite all the breathless press coverage, it's not actually a lot of money. So they sort of get, they both want, for different reasons, a political distraction, and they both get that. And so far, it's not actually that economically impactful, so far.
0: Last I read, it was 50% tariffs that the U.S. was imposing on some products from Canada, imported here to the U.S., and Canada responded by matching dollar for dollar on a set of U.S. products. But maybe you can dig deeper a little bit into how this, maybe now, maybe later, could impact consumers here in this country and Canada for what they, you know, need to buy day to day.
1: So it's 50% tariffs and $20 billion worth of Canadian goods sent here. Just a crass fact is that is less than 0.5% of the goods imports that the U.S. has each year. So it's a very small part of our trade, and it is sort of peculiarly targeted to be annoying and pesky, but not that impactful. So like, for instance, if you must drink only Toronto, Ontario ice wine, a sweet dessert wine, you will have a 50% tariff. But if you're happy to get that from Germany or Austria, an ice wine, or you have a different after-dinner drink, or if you have to have a Canadian hockey stick, though a lot of high-end ones are made other places, the hockey sticks are tariffed. Bizarrely, the shin guards and pucks are not. It's a weird mix of things that are and aren't tariffed. Most of them are things that are replaceable from another country, and it's a small amount. Now, the impact of Canada's tariffs on us are half the deal, and then that probably will have more to have an impact on jobs. So the U.S. tariffs on Canada stuff coming in is, to the extent there's an impact, it would be more of a consumer impact, but it's such a small amount. The reason why the Canadian tariffs may have more of an effect has to do with the ways in which certain U.S. states, particularly the northern tier of states, have Canada as a major export target. And so when Canada's putting tariffs up broadly on various U.S. goods, it's targeting in a more strategic way places that have sort of big political fights, et cetera. So Wisconsin butter and cheese is being targeted, for instance. There are a lot of goods in aerospace and in autos that go back and forth between the two countries as part of the assembly process. And so there the impact could be on the jobs as compared to on consumers. But overall, for the moment, it's just not a ton of money. And so if it's a specific industry, a specific thing you want to buy, you could be impacted. But the reason why, to some degree, this sort of tit-for-tat back and forth can go on is, you know, it's either delayed. So Trump is threatening tariffs, very big tariffs on autos or bans on things. But the higher tariffs, they start at the end of September, and then the really big tariffs don't start until next year. And by that point, likely they'll have worked something out. With Canada, the targeted stuff, their threats of we'll cut off this, we'll cut off that, sometime maybe. So the distraction it's causing has proved really useful, because in Canada, it's creating this rally around the flag phenomenon, where otherwise Prime Minister Carney was getting very unpopular because he was doing many very un-Canadian things. He had enacted what they call up there the Maple Leaf Doge. He whacked 40,000 federal government scientists, environmental experts, food safety inspectors. He was trying to privatize the ports and the airports. He had redirected $20 billion of taxpayer money to a private pipeline for an oil company. He was trying to limit the right to strike. There were a bunch of things that someone who is a Liberal Party prime minister should not be doing. And he was getting a lot of blowback. But fighting with Trump, who is universally despised across political parties in Canada, and rightly so, has gotten him a reprieve from, and really a distraction from, those things that he's doing that were getting him in trouble. And obviously Trump wants a distraction given his Iran war of choice and what's happened with gas and diesel prices and inflation and the general disaster of many of the economic outcomes of his policies. So they both kind of, for a low economic costs so far, have gotten very useful political distraction.
0: 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Learn more about Trump's erratic and irrational trade war with Canada and the world by visiting our Between the Lines website at btlonline.org.

0: 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Our theme music was written by Richard Hill and performed by Mikata. This week's program was produced by Susan Bramhall, Mary Hunt, Anna Manzo, Bob Nixon, Melinda Tuhus, and Jeff Yates. For Between the Lines, I'm Scott Harris.
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8: All right, y'all, introducing Artem Owini, and he writes for Unheard, as you can see here, and he is director of research at the Institute for Peace and Diplomacy and founding editor of Agon, something like that. And he's got a couple of extremely interesting articles at issue for us here today, The Dangerous Martyrdom of Khamenei, and Welcome to Fortress Iran. So welcome to the show, Arda. How you doing?
9: Good, thank you. Glad to be here with you again.
8: Yeah, I absolutely appreciate you joining us here. So, man, I read with terror this article about the martyrdom of the Ayatollah there. And, you know, I had put this to John Mearsheimer the other day about how, you know, it's really bad to assassinate somebody's leader. But man, especially the Shiites really have a thing about martyrdom and holding grudges. And it might not be a good idea to pick a fight with Shiite Islam writ large by killing the Ayatollah, the second highest ranking Shiite leader in the world after Sistani, but the only one who is the supreme leader of a nation state. And like, you know, I don't know, a hair less authority than Sistani, if anything. I don't know exactly how that works, but not much lower rank than that, if anything. And then they exploded him and his family to death with high explosives in the opening of this war. They helped Israel do it, is what it looks like from the reports there. And so, man, I would be really worried about just exactly what kind of fire we're playing with here in terms of unexpected blowback and consequences from that. And then Mearsheimer, I thought, wisely rejoined that, like, hey, man, forget any religion at all. And the obvious nationalist reaction to that could be as extreme as you could imagine. Just think about, like, for example, if we had known and it really had been the USSR that had killed Kennedy, we'd have gone to war over that, nuclear war over that. You don't do that. And so, and he wasn't our Pope or anything, but just president was enough. You know what I mean? Then you wrote this article about how, nah, man, see, yeah, but the thing is about it is Shiites have this thing about martyrdom and holding grudges that is really kind of particular to their, even the foundations of the Shiite sect of Islam, that it's all the foundations are in the great loss at Karbala and the stab in the back and the betrayal and all of these things, which I'm not familiar with all the ins and the outs of it, but it's kind of at the core of the thing. It's not exactly Buddhism. You know what I mean? So And then the way you put it here is that, yeah, this isn't nothing. This is actually extremely important, and particularly not just because of the way I framed it in the simplest terms here, but because of his politics and the way he had framed his entire position of authority inside that country since 1989 when he took over for the Ayatollah before that. So there's so much there. And I guess, you know, for a guy like me who's been so obsessively paranoid about the threat of bin Ladenite terrorism, and especially in reaction to what Israel's done in Gaza over the last few years, and regarding, you know, particular lone wolf attacks that are still already going on in this country or continuing to happen in this country, what does it really mean for the future of the West, and particularly America, and the future of Shiite Islam and the Iranian people and their position regarding their old supreme leader and their new one going forward and all of these things, please?
9: Yeah. So a lot there to unpack, obviously. But I wrote this, the original piece, just basically the night of the assassination. And I write as a realist scholar and, you know, in the same school as John Mearsheimer, and perhaps yourself. And I was looking at this in terms of the other causes that, you know, could create, a red line and a survivalist mentality in a country. I mean, any country who has, which has its head of state assassinated, will see down an existential threat and will do anything to survive. But in the Iranian case, you had both the religious undertones and, as you mentioned, the nationalist undertones, because you have to remember the Islamic Revolution of 1979 was not just an Islamist revolution. It was a mixture of leftist anti-colonialism, Islamist Shia activism, and nationalist sovereigntist sentiment all brought in together. It only got its, you know, exclusively Shiite or religious character after it consolidated itself during the Iran-Iraq War. So the first war, the Iran-Iraq War, kind of allowed for that picture of martyrdom to really be consolidated. And, you know, Khamenei Sr. used to run Iran's military operations, both, you know, he was a military man, both during the war, but also then when he became president, he was very close with the security establishment. So from the very beginning of his tenure, he was pushing this message of resistance and martyrdom and lack of trust as part of Iran's national identity. So then you take that kind of a state that, and you know, what we also have to see, and this was the second piece, this is the second sort of part of that, is that Iran is ultimately a modern total state. It uses Shiism, it uses nationalism, it uses even leftist ideology and anti-colonial ideology, but it's fundamentally a modern total state, which means that it is multi-layered, it has redundancies, it is horizontally organized. You can't, you know, I talked back then about the mosaic defense, which has now been discussed multiple times, that Iran actually is both politically not a monolith, but also its defense strategy since the 12-day war became a multi-layered mosaic defense. When you can't decapitate, it doesn't have a central command in that sense. And so when you look at this whole thing together, what we ended up with is an Iran that I argued is going to be stronger, and Khamenei's death will strengthen. You know, he will do more for the Islamic Republic in his death than he perhaps even did in his life. It, you know, Iran was highly polarized before the strikes and before the assassination. But, you know, there is a rally around the flag effect with any foreign military strike. But in this case, you actually had the, what he looked like, you know, he looked like he has embraced death and martyrdom. And with doing that, he was able to then consolidate the Islamic Republic's most ardent supporters. And so all of this then has to be put in place of Iran's power as a regional power, Iran's statehood as a civilizational state, and Iran's history as a, you know, as a country that's even a, you know, is mountainous and a geographic fortress. So both the geography of Iran, the politics of Iran, and the specific sort of particular culture and strategic culture of Iran, all of them pointed to
10: a resistance that will be ground shaking and seismic, and that the United States has underestimated this. Remember that, you know, when we did this, President Trump originally said that this is going to take 48 to 72 hours because the Israelis had told them that Iran is in such bad shape, you know, this perception of weakness, right? So that they had basically said that as soon as we decapitate its head, everybody's going to fall apart. But what we saw was the exact opposite, right? The cohesion internally, the regime consolidating, and that they had anticipated this for 47 years, and their entire regime was just there not to thrive, but to survive. And so that actually allowed it now, at this moment, 6 months into the war, to then, you know, actually we're about to see a different kind of an Islamic Republic emerge that is far more autarkic, that is far more, resilient. And it now wants to change the picture on the United States by basically spearheading this post-American Middle East and saying that, you know, Iran will have a share or at least a seat at this table. And, we no longer just want to survive. We want to now be a regional power and be respected and recognized as such. So everything that Donald Trump wanted to do in terms of Iran, which was the Israeli policy of destabilizing and perhaps collapsing Iran, was fundamentally, not only did it have blowback, it had the exact opposite effect. And this is without getting to the Strait of Hormuz question and everything else.
8: Yeah, we can talk about that in a minute, but...
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8: Just on this, I mean, this is straight out of Andrew Coburn's book, Kill Chain, and where he shows all this research where decapitation strikes almost never work. I mean, in the case of Maduro, what the hell? Fine, you got your magic wish there in a compliant new government and minimal bloodshed and you know, what a miracle. But in virtually every other case, what happens is all the lieutenants fight for power, whether you're talking about the mob or whatever drug cartels or states that... I mean, you can imagine right now without knowing anything about it, just picture a bunch of random Iranian faces with brown hair sitting around a table in their green uniforms and things. They're all shouting at each other over who's the toughest guy and what's the toughest stance that we better take in this circumstance. After all, they are the far weaker power, but through their toughness, they have prevailed so far. So all of the economics of politics in Iran are to be worse, to stick the screws to Trump. The guy around the table who says, no, I say we double down. The advantage is ours. Let's press it. He's going to have more wind at his back than ever before in the current type of circumstances. And then, so this is your second piece that I show there too, was about, well, what was the title again? So I can do you justice here. It's Welcome to Fortress Iran. And part of this discussion, this goes to something else that me and Mearsheimer discussed. I had been reading in Ali Soufan's morning email thing, the Soufan group. He had a thing about how when you talk about hawks and doves in Iran, the clerics, the mad mullahs, they're with the doves, or at least the more moderate type of forces. That's part of the split there. And I'm not sure what Mearsheimer said about that. I asked him about that. But anyway, so you do have a bit of that in here where, you know, kind of defining. And of course, it's not as simple as that, right? There are multiple factions on each side. And like, oh man, I'm afraid I have all of these names to memorize and backstories to learn and all of this stuff. But you know, some of it made sense to me. Like, well, when you kill Lara Johnny, then it goes to this guy. But then now I think you say the guy who was in charge of talking with Vice President Vance has been cashiered and replaced by a guy to his right. Is that correct?
10: He hasn't been replaced. I mean, the guy who was the counterpart to Vance and for the MOU was Ghalibov. Ghalibov still has a lot of power. And what I was trying to actually point out in the piece is that there are rivalries in Iranian system. Iranian system is not a monolith. And, you know, we mistake it by thinking that it's a monolith. But, I mean, we can also talk about, is there different wings of the U.S. Administration or even within the Trump administration? Are there different wings in the Trump administration? Of course there are. You know, you have the Hegseth wing, you have the J.D. Vance wing, but at the end of the day, they sort of are working towards, in this case, the president's agenda, so they claim. In the Iranian case, actually, because it's an existential crisis, I would argue that all of these different factions have one thing in common. They have a similar end goal, which is for Iranian sovereignty to be respected. There are, in this case, they're all sovereignists. Nobody wants to, basically say, okay, let's hand over the nuclear materials and abandon our nuclear capability and give up on our missiles. The reason they have survived is because of those things, especially the missiles and drones. So none of these sides is going to capitulate to the United States and to Donald Trump. Let's make that clear. However, they have different approaches as to how and what you need to do at this point in time. So with the assassination of Larijani, Larijani and Golibov were both part of a similar faction, which united. I call them the pragmatists, the conservative pragmatists in the peace. They, they both coalesced around this idea of defend Iran, prevent the containment, but try to cash in and, make a new deal with America, because America ultimately, should be a rational country. And, there's a rational deal to be made. And, it was very sort of black box. It's actually kind of like realist if you think about it. America is a black box. It has to follow its interests. And its interest at this point is no longer to decapitate Iran. They should have known that Iran is, they should now know that Iran is not weak, that Iran will survive this. So why not come to a new arrangement, a new reset between Iran and the United States that's beneficial for both sides? So let's do that. And that was, basically, we saw that in the MOU, the signage of the MOU was basically their position, which the entire Iranian system backed because it did respect Iranian sovereignty. It actually, for the first time, I believe, after, since 79, actually recognizes Iran's sovereignty as an equal state. It talked about the Strait of Hormuz. It basically says that Iran will manage the Strait of Hormuz for 60 days until new arrangement. So Iran got everything that it wanted, on freezing of the funds, and all the sanctions on oil and gas will go away. So it was a recipe for a reset. And so people like Khalibov continue to say, even now, this was a huge victory, right? We did what we did in the realm of diplomacy, what we were doing in the realm of the military action, by actually delivering a new world order. But the other side likes the end result of that MOU, if that it held up, but they were just fundamentally cynical about American intent. They believe that Donald Trump does not have the personality to be consistent. He's erratic. He doesn't know what's good for him when it comes to Iran. He perhaps is compromised by Israel. So all these different considerations, but ultimately it all comes down to the United States lacks credibility. The United States is not a trusted partner, and therefore we cannot trust anything they say, that Donald Trump and the Trump administration will continue to want to unravel the Iranian system even after the MOU. And so watch and behold, right after, I think it was 24 to 48 hours after that the United States was, CENTCOM was basically pushing traffic from a southern corridor there is no mention in paragraph five, if you read the paragraph, of America having any role in the Strait of Hormuz. And yet 24 hours to 48 hours later, it's CENTCOM trying to push, vessels down a southern corridor through the UAE and Oman. And immediately, Iran rejected that and started firing on these ships to say that you're violating the MOU and the ceasefire agreement. So that was the basic beginning of the unraveling of the MOU, because we violated it. At the same time as the Rubio faction went to Lebanon and tried to do another deal that sort of pushed aside the Hezbollah, and that was also not well received in Iran. So it was like, see, we told you, right? We told you that the other side cannot be trusted, and the only language that Donald Trump understands is strength and force. And so this faction, I call them the militant sovereignists or the militarized sovereignists. So they are both sovereignists. One group is trying to focused on pragmatism, deal making, and more sort of like conservative legitimacy of the clerical establishment. It has ties to the clerical establishment. This new group, which is, I mentioned in the piece, Rezai Ahmad Bahidi, who is the head of the IRGC, or confirmed as the head of the IRGC now, specifically, and also the former head of the IRGC, Rahim Safavi. This clique is basically saying realists in America might have said, which is, the only language that really matters is power and force, and you got to resist, and you got to and you shouldn't wait until the other side attacks you and retaliate. You should actually go on the offensive and be erratic. Learn from the Israelis. Their model is effectively the Israeli model and Trump's model. They are saying that Trump acts like a madman. Act like a madman. Suggest different things. Maybe try to attack Bulgaria or Poland or any country that fights against Iran or can be used as a base of operations. It was this group that preemptively attacked Jordan and claimed to have hit U.S. F-35s. There are satellite images of that as well, but CENTCOM hasn't confirmed it. So that group now actually says that, look, we did this right before Donald Trump was saying that he's about to attack Kargil and put U.S. troops on the ground. And look and behold, they didn't do that. They actually pulled back and went to this new strategy that they have right now, which is the old strategy prior to the 40-day war or prior to the February war, which is just to economically strangle Iran and cut it off and basically force an economic collapse. Donald Trump sort of pushed that. That's basically FDD's and Israel's position. FDD just wants Iran to be weak and economically down and destabilized. And so they were like, well, that's really what we want, a weak Iran. So let's go back to that strategy and continue the naval blockade. Except that this new Rezai faction, the militant sovereigntists, the autarkists, or the Machiavellians, depending on how you want to think about them, they are basically saying the naval blockade is the continuation of the war. We're not going to sit back for the United States to just do what it wants. We will break the blockade one way or another. So I believe that we are in for a huge escalation over the next days and weeks. Donald Trump thinks that he can just, cruise this out until the midterms. He has another thing coming. The only off-ramp would be either what, Joe Kent says, which is to just close the bases that are already broken and just pull back, or to actually recognize that this could be a Pyrrhic defeat, that actually, every U.S. president has promised to pull back from the Middle East and endless wars. And every president, whether it's Obama or Donald Trump, becomes an interventionist hawk when they're in office. But except that Iran has turned the table on that. So perhaps it's time for us to recognize this and make a kind of a Nixonian reset on our end and just understand that Iran is a country that's going to be there and stay there. And so let's deal with the reality of it. And from that perspective, you can actually, you don't need a formal deal, but you can do something with the Iranians that actually changes U.S.-Iran relations. Again, I don't see this administration under Donald Trump doing this. He wants the photo op. He wants the formal deal. But also he wants to say that Iran lost. And the Iranians are very, they're an ancient people. They have a very proud culture. They're never going to accept that they lost the war that they think they actually won. So at best, a new arrangement could be agreed based on just the reality on the ground. And you mentioned it yourself, I think a few minutes ago, decapitation, but any kind of aerial campaign, right? Just by itself, just bombing the hell out of a country doesn't work unless you're able to actually... you are willing and able to invade a country. And for Iran, you have to commit more than a million, close to 2 million troops at the least. This is a huge country, and it's going to be a disaster. I don't think even Donald Trump will be as stupid to do this. So ultimately, there is no military solution to the Iran file. And any push towards a hybrid war, an economic sabotage, or an economic war on Iran, to try to cut it off, and basically make them go hungry, as Donald Trump says, That's just not going to be something that Iran will tolerate. Iran already, the war hasn't ended. I mean, we keep talking about the 12-day war, the 40-day war, the return of the war. Well, ultimately, I think, you would agree, Scott, that this war is one continuous war. It was a cold war before June of 25, and it became a hot war since June of 25. So the 12-day war and the U.S.-Israeli strikes on February of 26 that have carried until the 6 months of this war now, they're all part of one continuous war to try to dislodge the Islamic Republic, and it's just not going to work out because Iran is more than just its regime type. Iran is an actual civilizational state, whether or not its own leaders appreciate this or not. And that's why it has sustained for thousands of years, not because of any particular regime type.
11: Hooray! I own LibertyStickers.com again. It's my company. I invented it way back a long time ago. I used to write these things down driving around in my cab. Oh, I wish I had a bumper sticker that said this. Anyway, now it's mine again. LibertyStickers.com. Everyone else's stickers suck. You guys know I have another show, right? Yeah, the Provoked podcast. Every Thursday night, me and Daryl Cooper talk about stuff. Well, wars mostly.
8: Man, all right. Well, a lot there. First of all, thanks for reminding me about Rubio's Lebanon deal, which was so absurd. We just laughed about how, if the Lebanese army could get rid of Hezbollah, they'd have done that a long time ago. And that the only purpose that served was to help ruin diplomacy. And that really should, as you put it, that should always be paired with the attempt to run the blockade near Oman that led to the death of the MOU. And I've been out of practice in using kind of one or the other of those instead of both together, but that's important that those go together. Back to the beginning of this, though, the news is so far the Mad Mullahs and or even including the real supreme leader, the Ayatollah Ali al-Sistani in Najaf, they have not issued a fatwa against the American people or the West, like, the kill Salman Rushdie if you can get your hands on him because he wrote a book we don't like kind of thing, like the old Khomeini did back in the 80s. Which people have tried to kill that guy repeatedly, lost an eye over it and everything. As I pointed out a couple of times, bin Laden didn't have any religious rank as a Sunni imam of any kind. He was just a sheikh and a rich boy who had respect because he fought with his men and was wounded and slept on the floor of the cave and sacrificed his rich boy status in order to fight with the guys on their own level and whatever. And so earned his respect in that sense and was able to command people to do what he wanted in that way without an army or a tax ability or anything like that due to his stature. But that's not the same as being an Ayatollah. And if the Ayatollah put a death mark on us all and said, all good Shiites, if you believe in God, kill an American, that could be really bad news. And that has not happened. And thank goodness. And, but I wonder, even with that aside, and let's say that's not even on the table at all and couldn't possibly be, well, what about what we saw in those scenes at the funeral, the funerals of Khamenei, where there were blatant calls for revenge and for the death of our president, as well as God knows who, and revenge for, after all, what America has done here is absolutely heinous, the way that they started this war. And as Mearsheimer was saying, we went through this where somebody killed our president in the 60s. I wasn't there, but he was. And people were really upset, dude, even if they weren't Kennedy fans. You know what I mean? It was a big deal. If that had been the Russians had done it with a bomb, we'd have nuked Moscow. It would have been on, right? So anyway, back to that part of it, because I think that all of this crap about the Gulf, we can negotiate this. This is just business. But if somebody's going to put an eternal fatwa on somebody or any kind of thing like that at all, then we could have a real problem for a very long time, I think.
10: Yeah, I would caution against, reducing Iran into a Shiite sort of axis, because I think what the Islamic Republic really represents, it was what you mentioned in the beginning, was a fusion of Shia ideology. For those who don't know, Shiism is very different from Sunni and specifically Wahhabism, right? So Shiism, I would say that Shiism is more like Catholicism. It has a lot of subsidiarity. It has a lot of deference to the to higher authorities, rather than Sunnism, which is much more like Protestantism. So it was like much more literalist than reading the Quran and determining what it should be and using it as you know, as an anti-modern force.
8: Well, and picking your own local leaders instead of having this one big order, right?
10: The Iranian case, Shiism, it's kind of like the Catholic Church, except it doesn't have a pope. So it has the cardinals. So the Ayatollahs are like the cardinals. So you don't have it. You actually don't have a pope. So Khomeini, actually, the founder of the Islamic Republic, actually, was revolutionary in more than just political sense. He did something that a lot of the religious leaders didn't like, which is he wanted to fundamentally change the character of Shiism and make it into the Catholic Catholic kind of way in which you do have a pope, and he would be the pope. Except that, more religious Shiites wouldn't accept that. But the supreme leader is a political position, and it sort of brings, so a lot of people talk about theocracy, but I would actually say that Iran is not a theocracy, but it's what it was a Caesaropapist regime. It was an Erastian regime. It was a regime in which the government, the state, controls religion. Even if it has a religious figure at the top, it's the government, and the state expanded onto the religious sphere rather than the religious sphere controlling, the government. So like the religious center in Iran would be Qom, or would be in Iraq it would be Najaf. They are not controlling the Tehran. Tehran is controlling them. So it's actually an inverse relationship that a lot of people mistake. So I would actually caution against seeing this just as a religious war, because it's really a nationalist war. It's a war of national resistance. And so
8: I just worry that's sort of, just like with the bin Ladenites on the other side, that's kind of the extra persuasive part. You know what I mean? That look, we're in a battle for our lives and deaths, but you strap this bomb to your chest and get out there. I promise you're going straight to paradise is a good little sweetener for that. You know what I mean? And I have seen where the Ayatollah Sistani has been willing to absolutely stand up to George W. Bush and really to Barack Obama as well. And he's not injudicious about it, but he told George W. Bush in 2004, "Hey, you want to start this war all over again, boy?" And Bush said, "No, sir." And Sistani made him his slave after that, is what actually happened in the history of that war. And then in 2014, when the Islamic Caliphate came in from Syria, he said, "Listen, if you believe in God, I need you to grab a rifle and go join the local militia to fight off the Islamic State." And then hundreds of thousands, or maybe more, of Iraqi Shiite Arabs grabbed rifles and went to join to go and do like their leader said. And that's a lot of power. It's like Malcolm X going, and the cops freak out because he's got command, all these guys. Like, this guy Sistani, I'm not saying he's reckless, but I'm just saying that's a hell of a lot of power. And the same goes for whatever religious leaders are left in Iran after the old Ayatollah. I know his son is not an Ayatollah, but has, a lower religious rank, but whatever. I'm just saying, them being mad as hell is one thing. Their religious authorities telling them, "Yeah, you're right to be, indulge that hatred and get revenge until you're done," would be potentially a much worse crisis from our point of view,
10: Yeah. Except I just wanted to, again, the nuance there is like, if you look at most of the suicide bombers, right? They were Wahhabis or they were Salafis.
8: Sure.
10: The Shiite,
8: much worse crisis from our point of view,
10: Yeah. Except I just wanted to, again, the nuance there is like, if you look at most of the suicide bombers, right? They

0: the Iranian Shiite networks are against that Salafi reading of Islam, in fact. And then, so that's one aspect. The second aspect is there was no love lost between Sistani as a religious leader and Khomeini, the senior.
1: Tell me more about that.
0: Because one was a religious leader, the other was a political leader. And so Sistani saw the formation of the Islamic Republic as a betrayal of Shiite promise. It's kind of like the Jewish Orthodox who went against the Zionists, right? Mm-hmm. Because Zionism was creating a state for the Jewish identity and culture, but it wasn't necessarily supposed to be even a religious state. And religious leaders understood this. And they were like, well, you're putting something else above the religion, which is the state of Israel. And in this case, Sistani was like, you're putting a state, the political state, above. I think libertarians would actually like this. You're putting this above religion and above personal commitment. You're basically subjugating a religion to politics. And that's not part of the Shia tradition. And also, as I mentioned as well, Shiism originally in classical form, it was highly quietist. So you push away from the politics and the everyday life for the ultimate salvation. So you're not supposed to try to get what you are getting in the afterlife in this world. So for all those reasons, Khomeini, the founder of the Islamic Republic, and then Khamenei by virtue of his succession, would be innovations and revolutions into Shiite theology. And so that was one reason. Except for whenever the actual sort of viability of a society and a state has been in question, Sistani has not shied away from saying that the people of that particular state have to come together in collective defense and form militias to defend, like any sort of militia. So they call to arms to defend their properties and their livelihoods. And so Sistani did that for Iraq before, and then he actually said for the Iranian Shiite to do that as in holy defense of their country. So that's the way that the Shiite are usually responding to these questions. But again, Khamenei was very popular among the Iraqi Shias and the Pakistani Shias over the past 4 years, much more than perhaps he was even among the Iranians themselves, because Iran is a very different society. It's highly polarized. It has a hugely Western population as well, Westernized population as well. Mm-hmm. And so you have, all the funeral images that you saw, he did have millions of supporters, but I would say that they were like 20-30% of the population. You still have a whole bunch of Iranians who didn't like him. But it doesn't matter, because once a head of state is decapitated, you have a lot of people who probably didn't feel the Islamic Republic is the right form of government for Iran, who were outraged by the fact that either a foreign country was attacking their government, but also their own people. I mean, this war started with the death and murder of 168 children in southern Iran, in Minab, who were, at school at that time. And, Donald Trump and Hexet have not even accepted responsibility for this blatant crime. But in any case, that the combination of the death of children and the decapitation of, Iranian military heads and the head of state really kind of like immediately showed that this is a war against the Iranian people. And so it put a lot of people who might have been, maybe 2 months before that, kind of like in the streets, even protesting the regime's, the Iranian state's economic policies and bad economic conditions, rallied them around defending Iran, which is, again, that's what it looks like when you actually have a nation and a culture to fall back on.
1: Yeah. Yeah, not to keep harping on this, but just to close it up, you're right. And I noticed, I didn't know enough about him. I should read some biographies of the guy or something, but I had noticed that the Ayatollah Sistani could have named himself Supreme Leader of Iraq anytime from, say, January 2004 on, and he did not do that. So he has not done that this whole time. So it's interesting to know about the doctrinal differences between and the rivalry and stuff there. But then also, so that was going to be my next question. Was I know that this is a very big country with a lot of people who are not Shiite Persians as well. And so How do you measure that rally around the flag effect from all the Arabs and the Azeris and the Kurds and the

0: Mamluks and everybody else there.
1: So this is the thing, right? Iran is a cultural or civilizational state. So this idea that we have of like various ethnicities fighting to the death and, you know, this like Balkanization model, which is what Israel really wanted to do in Iran. Israel's plan wasn't to, just attack a few places. It wanted regime collapse followed by, a Syrianization of Iran, where Iran cannot defend its borders and various different armed groups and militias take over certain cities in Iran. To their credit, the Trump administration, so far as I understand it, did not want that because it realized that's a huge disaster for a lot of terrorism in the region. But it did send weapons to the Kurds still. So there are all these contradictory policies from the United States. But ultimately, I don't think that we were fully behind the Israeli plan. We just thought that we bought into the lie, the fantasy that, you just take away your leadership, you bomb a few places, and there is enough political resistance inside Iran or political opposition inside Iran against the government that they would sort of rally and do a democratic revolution. But that was just not going to happen because there is no internal organization. And there is no unity among these opposition groups. So when I say there, so 90% of Iran is Shiite, but again, many of the nominal Shiites don't necessarily practice. You walk in the streets of Tehran, and parts of it look like New York City, parts of it look like London and Paris. Not the Muslim version, the actual sort of liberal Western version of people dyeing their hair blonde and just going to cafes and everything else. So you do have a lot of that. So Iran is a country that's divided culturally and sociologically, and yet even demographically. But then you also all of these people, all these different groups, like the Azeris, for example, right? The Azeris, for a long time, the Israelis wanted to pit them against the state and pit them against the Persians. But ultimately, there is one civilization. The Persian civilization, the Iranian civilization is one, and it includes Azeris as part of it. Civilizations, as opposed to nations or ethnic groups, a civilization is fundamentally diverse, is fundamentally, multicultural. And even the old empires, look at the Roman Empire, look at, the Ottoman Empire, they always had multiple ethnic groups, but they were united as part of one cultural form. And that's why the founders of our country put the Roman model as part of the American model, right? So because we knew that there were different regions in America and America is too big and there were various groups here, but we wanted to create a sense of unity. So Iran had that sense of unity, and it was a lot of sort of, erroneous Wilsonianism in the air that is sort of like, oh, people are just going to fight each other over ethnic group and ethnic dynamics. But Iran was not, was culturally and historically resistant to that more than other places, even though there have been a huge campaign, billions of dollars by foreign outlets like Iran International, that's an Israeli-Saudi outlet, that was trying to push this, sort of a soft coup, a kind of a velvet revolution in Iran by trying to basically say that this war is coming for the liberation of the Iranian people and this is not a real war, and that, elevating Reza Pahlavi, who has sold out to Israel as the sort of head of a new state. Again, Iranians do have real grievances against the state. But there is no organized opposition because most of the opposition is co-opted by and corrupted by foreign elements, intelligence and otherwise. And so that is, until you don't have an independent opposition group, you're never going to have a fundamental change. That's something that the CIA and the Mossad just fundamentally refuse to understand. If you really genuinely wanted a democratic governance, you have to just let that internal process happen instead of interfering and actually changing and leading for fake candidates that are not going to be able to do that. And in fact, Reza Pahlavi, I've argued, has kind of undermined even the monarchist cause, because monarchism is a traditionalism ultimately, but the Pahlavis always wedded their sort of position as the head of state or as a monarch with Western liberalization programs, which was fundamentally at odds with Iranian tradition. So by doing that, they kind of undermined the sources of their own legitimacy. right? And the biggest critique someone could actually lodge at the Islamic Republic is they did the same thing with Shiism by trying to modernize and bring it into the modern state, which they did successfully. The modern state in Iran is now a behemoth. But this Leviathan of a state also undermines certain traditions. And it undermines the old doctrines, as we discussed earlier. So it's the modern state is against all sorts of traditions, I would say.
2: 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And this guy, he's anti-government like you, only he's a tax attorney. And so if you own a small business or you're a high-salaried professional and you're trying to avoid paying the revenuers, he'll help you. No gimmicks here. You have to follow the law, but nobody knows it better than him. And he will make sure that you don't pay one red cent, whatever that's worth, more than you have to the revenuers every year. So check out Matt Cercely at agoristtaxadvice.com and tell him Scott sent you.
0: I found an article that I wrote at the end of 2006, the other day, 20 years ago or 19 and a half, called Could Bush Start Another War? And in there I say, are Bush and Cheney stupid enough to believe that they could accomplish anything by an air war against Iran other than driving them out of the non-proliferation treaty and driving the people of Iran back into the arms of the mullahs? So pretty obvious kind of thing. And I had never even heard the term rally around the flag effect because I didn't go to college. I just thought like, yeah, I mean, I saw the American people rally around George W. Hell, I saw him rally around Bill Clinton, the face-biting rapist, degenerate scum child killer after the Oklahoma City bombing. And then same thing after George W. Bush, the greatest failure of any president in all of American history. He's been in charge of our security force for 8 months. And this massive attack happens on his watch and the people tell the pollsters 90% we support this guy in whatever he wants to do against our enemies. United we stand. Well, what do you think? Of course the Iranian is going to be like, wait, and in fact, just because Persia geographically is so huge and so mountainous and everything that they're hardly ever conquered. You talk about a civilization, you mean a civilization that's been there for thousands of years. When we talk about Arabs and Azeris and Baluchs, whatever, it's not like these are all mass recent migrations to Persia, right? They've been part of this thing for thousands of years. And it used to be the regional empire back before. And so, you know, you think about like the strength of patriotism among Texans surrounding, you know, the Alamo or, you know, whatever all of our hard won possessions and all that.
1: Yeah.
0: Well, now add a couple of thousand years on top of the couple of hundred that we've had and start to see out of their eyes a little bit better, you know?
1: Yeah. I mean, the first thing is when you're, you know, as part of the great game and, you know, part of the colonial, you know, influx into the region, you did get a lot of, you know, weak Iranian states during the Qajar period. And then afterwards, you ended up having this sort of quest for Iranian sovereignty, ultimately. And, you know, one of the things that we saw was, you know, the Americans, since Woodrow Wilson, have been pushing this kind of like ethnic divides within in different areas, like in Yugoslavia, like in Iran. Like they're trying to break up these old conglomerate states and conglomerate nations because they think that smaller states are more manageable. Except that, you know, some of these older empires, older civilizations were far more stabilizing for these regions because they didn't reduce everything to language or skin color or, you know, they were not woke effectively. And so it was kind of really a different thing that we need to understand as Americans. We need to shed our Wilsonianism and our sense of, you know, exceptionalism that gears us towards, you know, reshaping the world in our image. We just got to leave these areas alone because we just don't understand them. But, you know, if you are, you know, different parts of a state, and in the beginning, you have certain sort of political or factional rivalries, regional rivalries, like let's say between, you know, the South and, you know, the Northeast. Imagine like, you know, a foreign state from Europe and which they actually did comes in and tries to sort of meddle and tries to, you know, pit the Southerners against the Northerners. And, you know, in the beginning, you might kind of be like, you don't know the foreigner. So you're like, well, maybe they're just there and we can just use them. But once you realize that you're being used for their nefarious purposes, you end up uniting and understanding that you're actually one people. It's a similar thing between the Azeris and the Persians, ultimately. Like the Azeris are smart enough, especially in this case, to realize that there's a plot at bay, and almost very few Azeris like turned on the state. The Khors are a different story. They were much more infiltrated by the Mossad, and this was mostly happening in the Iraqi Kurdistan, which is why Erbil, which is the head of, you know, the center of the sort of U.S.-Israeli intelligence operations into the region, has been attacked more than 1,000 times and has been decimated. And U.S. forces have effectively pulled back from Erbil. You know, Iraq is under a lot of pressure because Iran has been attacking the northern energy lines that the Kurds use as a warning to them that you just can't work with Israel against us. So I think one of the a few major things have changed strategically with this war. One is the Strait of Hormuz that you know, Iran has reestablished its sovereignty over the Persian Gulf, which it had historically, but it had lost since the advent of the British in the 19th century. And number two, so it's a huge moment. It's basically as important as, Japan resisting Russia in the early 1900s. It changes the international sort of geopolitical game. And the second one is the presence of these infiltrated Mossad groups on the Western Iranian border, especially in Iraqi Kurdistan, have been decimated. So Iran has been able to reestablish its control over its border regions with help from Iraq, the Iraqi state, and Turkey. So Turkey has been, and also Pakistan in the east. So Pakistan and Turkey have been critical to helping Iran defend its borders and push back these, militia groups that were funded by the CIA and the Mossad.
0: From it's funny, and we're out of time here, but I'm reminded of something that Seymour Hersh wrote about, or at least talked about, you know, in relation to his writing back in the W. Bush years, which was exactly the parallel that you made. Imagine some foreigners come in and try to bribe a bunch of Dixie boys to rise up, the South to rise again against America. But you're mistaken, because these are the most patriotic Americans that there are, and they are the mass of the American infantry, and they are actually the ones who are going to fight you, not do what you say. So,
1: exactly.
0: But it's the same level of ignorance of America saying, hey, you Iranian group with grievances, take our money and whatever. But when they don't know how to pick winners and losers over there, they don't know who's likely to do their bidding or not. I guess with the exception of the Jandalas suicide bombers who worked for the CIA and then Mossad posing as CIA for a while there. But otherwise, I guess there hadn't been too much from the Baluchs lately. That was 10, 15 years ago now.
1: Right. Iran has done a good job of trying to manage that, but it has done so against these sort of separatist groups. It has done so with the help of its neighboring countries, which is why I have talked about the rise of a regional sort of security architecture sort of focused on the ME5, Middle East 5, which is Iran, Saudi Arabia, Pakistan, Turkey, and Egypt. And these five, you're seeing sort of the contours of which with the Mecca agreement, but this five is actually reiterating, or at least underscoring, that first of all, the Abraham Accords are not going to fly, and that we have actually entered the post-American Middle East. And so what we need to do as Americans, ultimately, we are thinking of policy for America, is, you know, actually embrace what America First means and push and pull back from the region, because we have really very little interest of being in the Middle East, being in West Asia. We are energy independent. And so America First means putting our interests first and putting a concrete national interest of the United States first. And that does not include us being in another quagmire like Afghanistan in Iran, this is a war that if you're not careful can become an Afghanistan. And we need to all be up in arms about that because that's what they're trying to push. That's what AIPAC and FDD are trying to push. And we need to really, really be vigilant about that. And on that note, I would say that my organization, the Institute for Peace and Diplomacy, we have launched an America First project to try to reclaim it from these loomerists, from the Mark Levin types who, in the name of conservatism, in the name of patriotism, have sold out America and the large, the long tradition of American realism that starts from George Washington and goes all the way to George Kennan. This kind of American realism that focuses on the here and now, the home front, and especially our interests, in America and in the Western Hemisphere. We need to reclaim that, and we need to make sure that whatever government we get, is not another kind of a uniparty deep state, whether it's ran by Trump or Biden or Kamala Harris. None of this makes a difference to us. So we need to figure out what an America First foreign policy actually looks like that puts American interests first and American well-being first. And that is, what we are focused on at IPD.
2: Okay, cool. Well, so here's the screen. Unheard. Artem Oini, director of the research at the Institute for Peace and Diplomacy, as he's just talking about there. That's where you can find his great articles, including The Dangerous Martyrdom of Khamenei and Welcome to Fortress Iran. And one last note on the way out here, a positive thing, this coming out in the Washington Post, I guess late last night or this morning or something. A Pentagon weighing smaller U.S. military presence after losing this war. So not that they have much choice, but hey, at least they're willing to face up to the unface up toable, which is fine with me. So a little positive note to end the thing. But thank you again for coming on the show, Art. Good to talk to you.
1: No, same here, Scott. Looking forward to being in touch. And yeah, I mean, that's a silver lining there. Maybe Iran and this disastrous war will actually force our hand to recalibrate our long-held strategy and abandon the Carter doctrine of being there and just, come back home and focus on our real national interests. Thank you.
2: Got that right. Thank you. The Scott Horton Show is brought to you by the Scott Horton Academy of Foreign Policy and Freedom, Roberts & Roberts Brokerage, Inc., Mundo's Artisan Coffee, Tom Woods Liberty Classroom, and APS Radio News. 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
3: Media. Feature story news in the UK, I'm John Beaver. A war of words has broken out between Buckingham Palace and the brother of the late Princess Diana. The palace says it does not normally comment on books, but felt compelled to respond to allegations made in Earl Spencer's new memoir about Diana's life and death. The Earl claims shortly after his sister died in 1997 that her ex-husband, King Charles, who was Prince of Wales at the time, said to him, "We'll forget her soon enough." Ollie Barrett reports.
4: Clearly, the King has decided that there is a need to comment on this particular episode in this particular book, the claims that are being made. And the statement says, "His Majesty's mindful that the pain of fraternal grief can cloud reason, affect judgment, and colour memory in ways others do not recognise, even many years after such a loss." What the statement is effectively saying is that the King disputes Earl Spencer's version of events.
3: US President Donald Trump now has the authority to impose tariffs of up to 100% on countries including India and China that are among the top buyers of Russian energy. It comes after the US House of Representatives overwhelmingly passed a bill that was approved on the final day the House was in session before November's midterm elections. India has been one of the largest importers of discounted Russian crude oil since the war in Ukraine began, drawing repeated criticism from Western allies. From New Delhi, Neha Punia reports.
5: New Delhi says this issue has been discussed at high levels in recent months with various US interlocutors and its potential implications for not just the bilateral relationship, but also the international energy market has been very clearly articulated by the Indian side. And India says it's also made clear its determination to take all necessary measures to protect its trade and economic interests.
3: The rising cost of living, driven in part by the war in Iran, is emerging as the dominant issue for US voters in the upcoming midterm elections. It comes as the Federal Reserve increased interest rates in a bid to bring down inflation, with at least one more rise expected before the end of the year. As Nick Harper reports from Washington, the rate decision could not have come at a worse time politically for the ruling Republican Party.
6: We know that voters are worried about the cost of living. We've seen gasoline prices rise by more than a third compared to this time last year. Inflation is still stubbornly high, and the war in Iran has made it higher. It accounts for about a third of all inflation increases in 2026. And now, with this decision, the cost of living has got even more expensive. Mortgage payments, repayments for loans on cars, credit card debt, all of that has got more expensive because of this rate decision.
3: From Bureau's Worldwide, this is FSN.

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3: Here we go, live from behind the cornpone curtain. It's Head On with Roxanne Kincaid. 3 hours of cussing and discussing with America's only liberal transbilly elitist right here, right now, on the Head On Radio Network. 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CRMW.net. And now, from high in the hills of West By God, Virginia, here she is, Roxanne Kincaid.
4: Well, howdy. And here we go, off and running on this 16th day of September 2026. This is The Horn. HeadOn.live is where you'll find us on the interweb tubes. That's where you go if you'd like to be a part of the merry, wacky, zany, real-time, madcap, multimedia extravaganza that is The Horn chat room in the old holler tree in the 3 hours in which this program is live, Monday through Friday, 5 to 8 p.m. Eastern Daylight Time, 2 to 5 p.m. Pacific Daylight Time. All time zones in between and the great globe round and whatever time it is, when you're listening to the podcast. For the podcasting members of the Horn Family Community Congregation, well, thank you very much for joining us that way. Thank you so kindly indeed. If I could pretty please implore you, more of you, to leave us a comment, a remark, a review on, wherever you download the podcast. It sure would be helpful. Simply because otherwise, well, the algorithm barely knows we're there. Thanks to those of you who already do. And, I think we've got, I think we're something like 40,000 or less than 40,000 downloads away from that miraculous millionth download at Podbean alone. So thanks again. And by the way, there's some sort of a tech issue and with Podbean, and I don't know why. For about the last week or so, when I go to upload the program, you know, you probably remember in the past it would show that the little thumbnail of the podcast, and now it just says please wait ... so it's not loading the thumbnail, but the program is there. So another amazing day of fun and frivolity with the technology of our era. Yeah, sorry. Hi, I'm Roxanne, and we are at midweek, what would have once upon a time been prayer meeting Wednesday, you know, things like beans and cornbread in the prayer in the fellowship hall kitchen with the little old blue-haired ladies and the little old blue-haired men and the little old blue-haired envies down there working away to make yummy things before we headed over to the Cathedral of Common Sense, right? Yeah. The recording didn't start correctly, so because the virtual cart machine wasn't working, I had to start that all over again. So the podcast won't have the password in it. So for those of you who are listening via the podcast, the password was clairvoyant. As Lee in New York noted, I knew you were going to say that. Actually, I didn't have a clue. Clairvoyant, and we'll explain why in just a moment. Like I said, if you're listening live, thank you so much for joining us, all of us, the Horn Family Community Congregation, in that way, this this afternoon. It was a sunny and warm afternoon. Once again, my apologies to the audiophiles for the poor, noise of the poor little laboring heat pump behind me, but it's doing its best to hold things at 88 degrees, and well, without it, we'd be up in the 90s. Yeah, good times. So maybe I'll be able to turn it off and sweat my way through the program again sometime soon. But for now, well, I apologize to audiophile Brother Deacon Asa, the Camel Cardinal, because he does have delicate and tender ears. And on top of it all, it's the Brother Deacon's birthday. Yes. Happy birthday indeed, Brother Deacon. I had a note from Jeremy saying, I heard through the grapevine some asshole named Asa, I think that's how you say his name, has a birthday today. Not quite sure if he's really an asshole or not. No, he's a juvenile delinquent. You be nice. See, this is what happens when you're with the juvenile delinquents. But even if he is, happy birthday. I meant to say Asa. Y'all just beat all. You know that? Y'all just beat all. For a fact. Mm-hmm. But every program here at the Horn begins with gratitude, and this program is no different. So thanks go out to Zed out in Iowegia and to Mark. Thank you, Mark. Thank you ever so kindly. We are at $1,100 and trying to knock that down so as to qualify for a matching challenge and wipe out basically the end of August up to right hereabouts. And if we could do that, well, if we had some mad flurry of activity, it sure would be helpful. Yes, it would indeed. Let's see. Lee says, Podbean, and the average person trusts AI. Right. Yeah. Mm-hmm. There's kind of an AI story in the stack that perhaps we will get to somewhere along the way. And from Lee in New York, happy birthday, Brother Deacon Asa. No joke, no insult. How about a birthday, Ramalama Ding Dong? It is celebratory. Absolutely. Absolutely. So I hope you've been celebrating it well, Camel Cardinal. But not so well as to... don't over-celebrate, yes. Take it easy on that red beast. Mm-hmm. All right. Inside joke. Never mind. But as to the... Ralph says a $25 challenge to get us down to $10.50. Thank you, Ralph. Thank you so much. So that challenge refers to... it refers to testimony given by the Postmaster General.
2: Well, yesterday, in an absolutely jaw-dropping exchange, Democratic Senator Gary Peters of Michigan asked Trump Postmaster General about one of those executive orders, one that Trump signed in March to create a federal database of eligible voters. It not only required states to share voter information, it also empowered the U.S. Postal Service to be the gatekeeper of who's able to vote by mail. And that's exactly what Senator Peters got Trump's Postmaster General to admit on the record yesterday.
5: If a state refuses to turn their absentee voter list over to the federal government, Will the Postal Service still mail their ballots under this proposal route?
6: Under our proposed regulation, no. We would tell the state that we need the manifest in order to, you know, look, what we're asking for.
5: That's the answer. You would tell no. So the proposed rule basically coerces states to conform to these new requirements and hand over their absentee voter rolls or face the consequences of not being able to vote by mail.
2: All right, folks, sit with that for just a second.
4: Michael Steele at MS Now, by the way.
2: Administration's list, you can't cast your vote by mail. And if your state doesn't bend the knee or some other state body part, then nobody can vote by mail. That is Donald Trump's vision of democracy. But today, we actually got some good news on that front. Yes, there is a cavalry out there. Just this afternoon, a federal judge struck down that executive order restricting vote by mail. And that decision came just one day after a different federal judge blocked another executive order intended to restrict voting, one requiring proof of citizenship.
7: If you all think.
2: Well, yesterday, in an absolutely jaw-dropping exchange, Democratic Senator Gary P.
4: And so, yeah, and to go with that, and Ralph's challenge, another little fact, and that is, while the Supreme Court told him no, and the legal language around it is a little bit convoluted, but they upheld the preliminary injunction, our most puissant dread sovereign Supreme Catholic Majesties did, they upheld it on the principle that the maggot DOJ was unlikely to prevail at trial. And that was everybody on the court, except, of course, for Clarence Pubes on the Coke Can Fappy Thomas and Sammy Bad Breath Alito. Right? But it all wasn't done with one majority opinion, no. Instead, there were concurring opinions, meaning that all the justices, it didn't necessarily agree fully with the majority opinion. And in particular, one concurrence was filed by beer boofing Brett Kavanaugh, credibly accused sexual abuser, and his law clerks Squee and Queef. And he suggested that, you know, somewhere down the road, that maybe, kinda, sorta, possibly, that it might be okay. Might be okay to force states to turn over their voter rolls. And it's important because the federal government does not constitutionally have the power to administer elections. In the concurrence, which was not long at all, beer boofing brat said, "There is at least a fair prospect that the final rule falls within the Postal Service's statutory authority." Uh huh. Here, let me read it without the silly drunken voice. "There's at least a fair prospect that the final rule falls within the Postal Service's statutory authority." So that might mean that at some future date, maybe say when there's a presidential election on the line, that there's at least one more vote, that being the aforementioned beer boofing brat Kavanaugh. Yeah. Of course, not surprising, because this is also the man who gave us the, or gave not us, but gave ICE, the ICE goons, the ability to conduct Kavanaugh stops. It is worrisome, to say the least. So, $25 challenge on all of that. To get the program started, if we could get the program started with that $25 challenge, get us down to $10.50, that would be quite nice if someone's got $25 to throw in the kitty. Thank you in advance if you do. Now, as to the password, clairvoyant. Mm-hmm. You all can just call me Claire. Mm-hmm. You don't have to use my full name, clairvoyant. That means I float. My name's Claire and I float. I'm clairvoyant. Here's just a funsy. This is not political. It's not anything else. I love these little lanyaps from the universe. I think I'm using the term correctly. I've been, I am at present, because I mentioned it on air a few days ago, last week sometime. I'm rereading some Raymond Chandler right now. There's no better writer of noir fiction. He was the master of the genre alongside Dashiell Hammett, who was writing about maybe 10 years before Raymond Chandler. Raymond Chandler's stuff takes place in Southern California. I always thought it would be really, and in fact, you know, commercialism and capitalism being what they are, I bet there are some Raymond Chandler tours around the greater Los Angeles area. He mentions place names, and I've talked with Tracy about it in the past, because she knows, nobody knows the streets of Los Angeles like Tracy does, and it's her, you know, she's an Angeleno native, and I've encouraged her in the past to read some, and just to report back and tell me, like, how some of those routes that he describes have changed. But regardless of the street names and whatnot, earlier today, I was reading Raymond Chandler, The Big Sleep, and I ran across a sentence, and all it said was, he had disappeared on September 16th, period. Nice, concise, terse sentences, but I went, hey, wait a minute. This is set in 1939, early 1940, and here I am in 2026 on September the 16th, no less, reading, he had disappeared on September the 16th, which has its own relevance with me, because 6 years ago on September 16th, he did disappear. How cool, huh? But anyway, that. But as to the password, clairvoyance, I mentioned something in the program yesterday when we were talking about whether or not there was any point in impeaching members of this maladministration. The argument being made at the time that there was no point, it was just meaningless, it was hollow, it had no purpose if the Senate was not going to convict I argued the counterpoint, that it has meaning, and that the House does its job, and then the Senate does its job, and the two have to be understood independently of one another. Well, lo and behold, I'm doing my prep for this evening's program earlier today, and yesterday, in talking, and the whole discussion came about as I was mentioning that yesterday, Thomas Massie of Kentucky, who is determined to be an absolute pain in Nitwit Nero's ass and stoke the stroke, all the way, as he goes all the way out the door, and I don't think his political future is over in Kentucky because Kentucky still is going to continue to elect Republicans. He scared them badly enough that they couldn't even let Moscow Mitch resign, instead having to, what did Joy say earlier today? I got a note from Joy, and it was quite the giggle. Oh, and by the way, Brother Deacon Asa says, thank you, everyone, for being so gracious. That is not the word I would use to describe juvenile delinquent number two, but, you know, you do you, Brother Deacon, and you are gracious in your own right. No, Joy sent me a photo of Moscow Mitch sitting there in the vehicle with that vacant sort of open mouth thing that Vanessa Redgrave had off to a tee, and whoever had posted it said, the witch at Spirit Halloween waiting for me to step on her mat. Oh, yeah, that's wonderful. Someone called Sid Battle posted that. Thank you, Joy. Not exactly looking animated, as we mentioned yesterday. Moscow Mitch couldn't stay all day long to cast a vote in the cloture motion for the Clarity Act that would have required every member of the House and Senate, as well as governmental, you know, public servants, to either divest themselves of their crypto stock or to put it into a blind trust. And, you know, I can't even do the Moscow Mitch voice anymore because, well, to the best of my knowledge, he is speechless. But anyway. Yesterday, as we were discussing the privileged resolution, which would have forced a vote within two legislative days of Representative Massie introducing it, i.e. yesterday, which would mean Thursday, I said, if, and you can check the podcast, I said, if that is, the Southern Baptist minister, Mullah Moses Mike Johnson, doesn't turn the House loose early because he's scared shitless that Whiskey Pete would be impeached. Well, and there's another one to go with this, because Massie has done a couple of things we mentioned. But let's deal with this first. Clairvoyant. And by the way, clairvoyant, Matt in San Francisco says, not a bad drag name. Ha! Never thought of it that way. Woo! But if I did drag, Matt, wouldn't that mean that I would have to dress as a dude? Ooh! Gives me the horrors. Scary stuff. But, well, drag kings are a thing. And, well, let's see. Claire can also be a guy's name. There's a character in Vladimir Nabokov's, ironic, Lolita, named Claire Quilty. Yeah. The things that bubble up into the conversation and the discussion here. It never ceases to amaze me. Wait, bubbling up. Bubbles are buoyant. Oh, stop, Roxanne. But anyway, yesterday I said, if that is that the Southern Baptist minister, Mellow Moses Mike Johnson, doesn't just turn the House loose because he's scared shitless of this impeachment. Guess what Mullah Moses Mike Johnson did? I say it here, it comes out there. Yep. Earlier today, speaking to members of the multimillionaire for-profit media, the Southern Baptist minister, which means he is a confirmed and inveterate and pathological liar, well, he said that he had canceled all of Thursday's votes and that the House would scamper after the final votes today. And they will not be back until after the midterm elections. Now, meanwhile, the Democrats had been pestering the Southern Baptist minister to cancel the recess altogether and keep the House in session because there was a, quote, catastrophic risk posed by advanced artificial intelligence. And over 100 members of the House called for the cancellation of the recess. Over at the Washington Sun, Reese Gorman, posting on what used to be Twitter, said that the House leadership was looking to scrap Thursday's votes because they would have to vote on impeaching Whiskey Pete Kegbreath. So, for something that's pointless and meaningless, apparently it had a lot of point and a lot of meaning. For a certain Mullah Moses Mike Johnson. Because at least under the rules as they're supposed to operate, there was supposed to be a vote on a privileged resolution within 2 days. And that would have been tomorrow. Which would mean making the maggots defend alcohol-sodden lout who is obsessed with male bodies before the midterm elections. Massey himself said, when they found out I was doing the Epstein discharge petition, they canceled 2 weeks of Congress, and I think if they found out I was going to do this, they might have canceled even more days. Speaking to ABC News, he said, why today? Because Speaker Johnson has basically canceled the rest of Congress until the elections. But it won't head off the impeachment vote. It just means it will happen after the midterms, meaning that... And I don't know how intelligent... I don't know how intelligent a move this is, but, well, Mullah Moses Mike is in a bit of a panic, and he's not known for being a congressional Solon as it is. So now, instead of going back to the folks at home, if they do, and answering questions about why they chose to vote to leave a goddamn drunk in charge of the nation's military, who has managed to fuck up the Navy, fuck up the Army, questions about why they chose to vote to leave a goddamn drunk in charge of the nation's military,

You heard it here first, y'all. You heard it here first. Clairvoyant. I do know. Lee says I do not believe it was suggested for you. No, I just realized it was a likelihood. There's no magic involved. No, read the book. No, wee-hoo. It's just that if it's venal and criminal and crooked and dirty and slimy and filthy, you can count on the Southern Baptist minister who heads the Republican Party in the House to do it. I mean, after all, he and his son have to, well, neither of them can be trusted in a world that has porn in it, so they have to monitor each other's porn consumption. Yeah. But then there's also the issue of the Epstein bill part deux that we talked about previously. And by the way, just to go back to what would have happened tomorrow, I don't know how many people keep track of this sort of thing, but this is a truly meaningful holiday that we attach no meaningfulness to whatsoever. September the 17th in the United States is what? Constitution Day. That was the day in 1787 in a sweltering Philadelphia when the Constitution was signed and ratified. 239 years ago tomorrow. And the Southern Baptist minister is going to mark that by shitting all over the Constitution and the rules and the laws. How about that? Mm-hmm. But then there's the Epstein 2 bill. They were rushing today to get Epstein 2 signed by every Democrat because, and this may yet happen, they won't vote on it tomorrow, but well, no, they're voting on shit tomorrow, but they were rushing to get every Democratic signature on Epstein 2 today because that would take it to 217, and then by signing it, Thomas Massie would make the 218th, forcing a floor vote on Epstein Bill Part Deux. I haven't seen anything as to whether they were able to accomplish that.

Where'd it go? Oh, there it is. Yes. The bill goes back to July. That's when Thomas Massie and Ro Khanna filed Epstein Part 2. And it would once again force the Justice Department to actually follow the law on Epstein Part 1. And so, as of this past Saturday, there were 106 House members signed on to it.

0: by Monday night, it had gotten to 160. And Ro Khanna, in a statement on social media, said, Wednesday and Thursday are the last days to sign the discharge petition before recess. We have about 160 signatures and need the remaining Democrats to sign tomorrow to get to 217, and then Massey will deliver the final signature. In an interview with hard-hitting video journalist Jake Tapper and purveyor of Profit Sponge books, Massey said, the pitch I'm making to my Republican colleagues who are running statewide for governor in purple states or in purple districts is, do this now before the election. Take credit for it. Be a hero. You'll do better if you do. But they're still reluctant because of Trump and the pressure from the White House not to do these kinds of things. For his part, Ro Khanna said, the reason Trump is in this position is because he's the one who chose to go to wars after promising no more wars. He's the one who chose to cover up the Epstein files after promising to release the Epstein files. He's betrayed some of his central promises, and now they're in a panic to try to see how they save the midterms. It doesn't matter. They're not going to save the midterms. And what else does the Epstein bill part two say? Well, Congressman Valerie Fauci pointed out that it will allow survivors and state officials to sue the government for improperly withholding or redacting records. She noted, the survivors deserve justice, period. So I hope they got the signatures before close of business today. And for the and for Republicans going home to the districts, I hope there are enough voters there to make their lives a living hell. Because you know what? The farmers may be struggling. And, of course, we have to, it's the maggot farmers who are getting the lion's share of the concern. But nonetheless, there are others who have not forgotten the Epstein files and are able to chew gum and walk at the same time and consequently remain committed to seeing justice for the survivors. It would additionally make life a living hell, which sounds just lovely to me, for Nitwit Nero's personal lawyer, Todd Blanchey. But speaking of those dear, darling maggot farmers, well, we'll get there in a second. A couple of notes. Let's see. Matt in San Francisco, trans women, drag queens. There are numerous trans women who are quite famous drag queens. MNK, Mink. I'm sorry, Mink is a trans guy who is famous for a drag queen from the RuPaul franchise. Drag is for everybody. Gender is a social construct. That's true. And Matt says, thank you for coming to my LGBTQ plus update. Thank you, Matt. Thank you. I have no idea where I would even begin. I can lip sync, but, well, I don't dance real good. Mm-mm. And from Tamara Holiday, I didn't know tomorrow was Constitution Day, but San Diego has been celebrating Mexican Independence Day. A lot of ballet folklorico and colorful paper flowers everywhere. And the school kids were excited for quesadillas at lunch today. The ones who stayed up for El Grito were sleepy babies. Aww. Lunch quesadillas sound just Jim Dandy to me. The last time I made pulled pork, Tamara, smoked a pork shoulder on the Acorn Kamado, unpaid product placement. At the Kroger's up in Parkersburg, I found an extra thin style of tortilla, and I made, pulled pork barbecue quesadillas, or as Mick Jagger pronounces it, quesadillas.
1: Mm-hmm.
0: If you've never seen that bit from one of Craig Ferguson's specials, oh, it's a side splitter. Would you like a quesadilla? And I can tell you here and now, the pulled pork quesadilla is in fact really, really smoky, tart, tangy with the vinegar barbecue sauce. Oh yeah, it's good. But happy Constitution Day, Tamara. As to space farce, Lee in New York says, the new Nazi-inspired space farce uniforms. It's a ripoff of the uniforms from Starship Troopers.
1: Mm-hmm.
0: I think I talked about that maybe last week. Paul Verhoeven, who directed the film, said that he thought that maybe having the... because it was a meditation on fascism. Because Heinlein makes it a fascist future. And Paul Verhoeven said, I thought having... Doogie Howser. Show up in a literal Gestapo uniform might get the point across, but, well, a lot of people, they didn't get the point. No, of course not. They so seldom do. But anyway, back to our suffering MAGA farmers. Over at Fox Business Live, he wasn't even worth booking on the real Fox News TV Radio Rwanda. They had House Republican Whip Tom Emmer of Minnesota, who did a gaslighting job worthy of the movie that coined the term. Hey, y'all, did you know that ground beef is $2 a pound?
2: So how do you manage the national message versus local issues? Like, I don't like the data center now in my backyard, or my grocery bill still feels too high. That seems housing's unaffordable, and that's sort of that local issue. How do you balance those?
3: Well, it's interesting. First, it's funny. People, when they're asked, do not like Congress. But when they're asked about their member of Congress, they absolutely love their member of Congress. So first, you have to look at that. Second, with the groceries, for instance, you got to start talking about, we still have work to do. There's no question. But eggs are at pre-pandemic prices. Beef is at less than $2 a pound for ground beef. You got to start focusing on the fact that billions of dollars are being pumped back into this economy. You got to look at that jobs report from a week ago where it was three times higher than anything they expected. And by the way, it was not for gig jobs, jobs for DoorDash, Uber. It was for high-paying,
2: yes,
3: benefit-providing, high-tech jobs,
0: yes,
3: manufacturing jobs. So, and then you got to focus on, we lowered your taxes, we sealed the border, you got to talk about the things you have done. I think we've got a lot to run on.
2: Yeah.
3: All the Democrats have is something to run against. That's not the way you win elections.
2: But what do you...
0: And of course, little Fox Business... attack blonde. Fox Business is, of course, Fox News TV Radio Rwanda's. It's their farm team. Maybe she's auditioning to move up to Maria Bartiromo's slot or something. I don't know. But in what universe is ground beef $2 a pound? Have you seen $2 a pound ground beef? I go to the grocery store fairly frequently, and I'm seeing ground beef three times that price. And I'm not talking about the 90-10 or the, no, I'm talking about the 80-20, the 75-25, you know, where 25% of what you pay money for melts away in the skillet. $2. And the only thing I could think of where Tom Emmer is concerned is $2 ground beef. He's eating the dogs. He's eating the cats. But they'll just sit there and lie. And there's no there's no penalty to be paid. But I also ran across this clip from a black farmer who has his own perspective on the trials and tribulations of white MAGA farmers. And, well, you know, if you smirk a little bit when you hear this, it's completely okay, because everything he says is absolutely true.
1: As a black farmer, it is hilarious when I hear white farmers complain about how they're losing their government subsidies and how they can't support their farms. My farm is closing down. You know, y'all acting just like a hoe acts like when their sugar daddy moves away, you know? You start crying because he don't leave that light bill money on the freaking nightstand you used to, huh? No, stop crying. Stop bitching. Your people have had centuries of a head start on black farmers. And yet, for some reason, every other video that I see on damn farm talk, you know, the farm side of freaking TikTok, I'm seeing white farmers bitching, whining, and complaining. Excuse me, my people couldn't even read at one point. So why the hell am I doing less bitching than you? You've been given everything. Imagine being so privileged that you're sitting on stolen land crying, Daddy government, come save me. I can't afford to pay for my stolen land. Damn!
0: He ain't wrong. Wow. But the, the comparison to a hoe whose sugar daddy moves away. Well, yeah. Okay, thank you. Thank you, George and Coarse Gold. I don't feel quite so, well, I don't feel quite so crazy now, thinking that there's somewhere out there that ground beef is $2 a pound. George in Coarse Gold says, I bought a pound of 80/20 at Raley's in Oakhurst, California for $10.49 a pound yesterday. About the closest, about the cheapest I can find is $7 a pound. And again, that's not 90/10 or, no, 80/20, just like you, George. Thank you. Thank you for making me. Helping me not feel like I was completely out of, well, out of my mind. There's there are a lot of people running to the tickety-tockety machine to talk about maggot farmers. Sounds like they farm maggots. And maybe some of them do. You got to... but wait, wait, $2 a pound ground, $2 a pound ground beef. Is that that alleged Argentine ground beef that was rejected by China? Maybe it's got some maggots in it. Well, there went dinner in the Eastern Daylight Time Zone. My sincere apologies. This fella seem to not have any sympathy for because what they do, what the maggots do is they post these videos where they say, listen, farmers feed America, and I don't know why all of a sudden who I voted for has anything to do with whether I should get any hip from the government. And so there's the reel after reel after reel of people explaining to the maggots that, well, they ran to the polls and they voted, fuck your feelings. They voted for ICE goons to attack American citizens in the streets, murder American citizens. they voted for marginalized communities across the country to be tormented and punished via things like executive orders. And so, yeah, how they voted matters. It really does. And the fact that they lack the civic knowledge to understand that there's a consequence to it all, that says something about him. I thought this fellow was in his response was, I thought he was kind of exemplary of the response that tries to help them, those maggot farmers, figure out why things are the way they are.
4: Hey there, cattle ranchers, three-time Trump-voting farmers. When you're asking me for my money to buy your meat, it's definitely my business who you voted for. When it comes to our dollars and feeding into an economy that you voted to destroy three times, oh yeah, it matters. I don't give a fuck whether you can make your mortgage payment or pay the bills on your farm equipment. And should, I don't care. What I care about is my ability to eat and the ability of other people who I care about to eat in an economy that you gleefully voted to wreck over and over and over. I mean, all I've heard about from you is how you're over us and how liberals are sick and how they're twisted and all this bullshit. You're the same people in the comments section doing stuff like that. And now you want our money? No. I'll tell you what ranchers I care about. I care about the ranchers in Colorado, the black family who is literally having their livestock killed by competing ranchers in that area, who are giving them racial violence to scare them off the land. I'll buy their meat products. I mean, I'm not excited about Argentinian beef, but I'll buy beef from the fucking moon before I buy it from any of you. The fact that so many of you are on here making these, you know, incredulous videos where you're like, I just can't believe you all. I can't believe that you're more concerned about my politics than my ability to survive as a quintessential American rancher and provider of food into the American system. You care about politics when it comes to taking women's rights away. Aren't you the same people that think women shouldn't even be allowed to vote anymore? If you're a Republican, that's what you support, whether you want to admit it or not. Fuck your beef, fuck your cows, fuck your chickens, fuck your eggs, fuck your sheep. I mean, that's nothing new. We don't care. Even if just one of you would make one video with tears in your eyes, coming to your knees before the American consumers and saying, I have done this. I own responsibility for this. I can't fix my mistakes I've made, but by God, whether I lose my ranch or not, I will never support this kind of nonsense ever again. And I take responsibility for the choices I made that are devastating my life, my family's life, the lives of my neighbors, and the lives of fellow American citizens. You want to have a realistic shot at our dollar? Come on here and make a video saying this. I'm a bigot. I voted for bigotry. I grew up in a rural area surrounded by white people. And yeah, it was a racist family with systemic racist ways and bigoted ways. And I'm learning my lesson here the hard way of what happens when you vote for that kind of garbage. And I'm going to change my ways. Just one of you. Just one.
0: Just one. You know what? Odds are, no, not going to get that just one. And then there's this farmer. And this goes to something I was reading about recently, namely that cancels Caligula. It doesn't matter. It doesn't matter that what the American people say they want or don't want. Nitwit Nero just doubles down and insists that he knows, and the stupid American people, the uneducated, don't understand, whether it be data centers or AI, you know, whatever. No. And so you get this guy, a third generation farmer, talking about what a data center is going to do to, well, due to him.
5: We've got a data center. The Blum data center is going full steam ahead, less than 50 foot from my 700-acre working cattle ranch. Third-generation rancher. Just got fourth and fifth generation on the ranch, built them all houses. Now we got this, and they're going to kill me. They're going to kill my property value. They're going to kill my animals. They're going to kill my way of life and my legacy. And the legacy that was left to me.
0: Heartbreaking. How'd you vote? Really, how'd you vote? I hate it. And he must be doing pretty well because he's built houses on the farm for the fourth and fifth generation. So must have been a pretty successful cattle rancher, probably getting those sweet government subsidies. And I'm sorry, I think it's okay to ask that question. How'd you vote? Is that a fair question? You tell me.

0: So I don't want the data centers either. And it was kind of, it was cool that during the Trump-a-palooza down in Dallas last week, that a truck drove around the venue with the real-time sound of what a data center sounds like when it lives right next to you. Can the maggots learn from that? Have the maggots ever learned from anything? And then there's this fella. He's a young farmer out in the Midwest. And he actually seems to have a working understanding of the politics that his elders apparently lack. And Cynthia says it's totally fair to ask how they vote. And the body, I don't know if there was a body there or not, Cynthia, but I agree. Yeah. Oh, Ralph says, yeah, that was my first thought, too. Maybe Tom Emmer, the House Majority Whip, was talking about $2 a pound ground beef being the Brazilian or the Argentinian beef, you know, that was rejected by China because no human being should consume it. And as one person pointed out, it may be 2, 3, 4, 5 year old frozen beef. God, you know, that may be some current cow's great Grammy, or actually great Anby uncle, because, well, slaughter beef is castrated male beef. But yeah, here's the young farmer.
1: I can't stand Donald Trump anymore because his policies are now negatively affecting me as a farmer and rancher. I can't stand the guy anymore. Well, to answer your question, it's actually no. Despite being a young guy in the Midwest, I actually did not vote for the guy. The politicians in Washington, D.C. can pretty much count on the farmers and ranchers to vote right now.
2: And unfortunately with that, that means that they do not have to really take into account our actual concerns and issues. So, for instance, these high input costs, they can sit there and say that they're working on it, but they don't really have to. Because at the end of the day, you're going to vote Republican. That's what they're chalking up in D.C. right now. These midterms coming, they're saying, we got the farmers' vote, no worries, we don't have to really cater to them as a whole. You are not married to a politician. You are committed to your job, your business, your Lord, and your family. That is what you're actually committed to, plus your community. The politicians, if anything, they're committed to us. They are to serve us. We voted them into power. And so when we fall into the trap of, I'm going to vote Republican no matter what, well, in my opinion, you fall into the trap of, you are now just another number to them. You don't really matter to them. And all of a sudden, we serve them versus they serve us. When you analyze these individual politicians coming in, you are not devoted to one single politician. You are devoted to what is best for you and your operation. And if the Republican candidate happens to not be that, well, it's okay to vote Democrat. You are not committed to these politicians. They are committed to you.
0: Somebody raised that young man right. Apparently, he took, he must have learned some civics somewhere along the way. Because he gets it. But then again, I don't think these farmers necessarily vote maggot because of farm policy. Because, well, Nitwit Nero fucked the farmers in Nitwit Nero 1.0. I can remember that. I'm pretty sure we all do. Right? No, they voted for Nitwit Nero because he was going to deal with them brown people, and he was going to show the queers what for, and he was going to close that our border, that southern border, And by God, he was going to return America to Jesus H. Christ. And he was going to protect the precious little fetuses. That's why they voted for him. They got good heartland American values. Mm-hmm. Yeah. They voted because the cruelty was the point. And they liked the cruelty until the cruelty, well, found them. They liked it. They liked it just fine. It's fun when other people suffer, but they wasn't supposed to. Jesus loves them, and Jesus loves Donald Trump. And from an outlet called Market to Market, this. An update on the trade war with Canoodlia. And Jeremy may already know this, being a Vermonter himself. Yeah. Apparently, the Vermont cheese industry has taken a nasty hit.
3: The U.S. economy is roughly 13 times larger than Canada's, and more than 70% of Canadian export goods head south. For Northeast dairy farmers like Mateo Keeler, Canada is a critical market.
4: I'm the co-founder of Jasper Hill Farm with my brother Andy. We started this business milking cows and making farmstead cheese 23 years ago in Greensboro, Vermont, here in the Northeast Kingdom, right on the Canadian border.
3: This week's counter tariffs include a 25% duty on U.S. cheese and a 50% charge on certain milk, cream, and whey products. These duties could reduce demand for U.S. dairy products, causing a surplus of supply that would force American producers and processors to seek alternative markets.
4: You know, February of last year, when the first round of tariffs were announced, our purchase orders went from absolute gangbusters after an incredible holiday season to zero, like zero cases of cheese ordered. Exports represent about 7-8% of our business historically, and this year it's a big old donut.
3: American dairy farmers have been operating on tight margins for years, and their cost of production consistently outpaces the low prices they receive for their milk.
4: We've been able to pivot and build our sales in the U.S. Last year was the worst year we've ever had. This year's turning out to be okay, but we're dealing with a crazy amount of inflation for the input side of our business. Now, we milk 200 cows. The price of diesel, the price of fertilizer. On the packaging side, you know, a lot of our corrugate comes from Canada or from raw materials that are produced in Canada, and those are all being tariffed again. The underlying costs of doing what we do day in and day out are just escalating.
3: The Trump administration touts the tariffs as the way to ensure a level playing field for the nation's farmers and protect American production.
4: The Trump administration's policies have absolutely punished farmers up and down. Doesn't matter what, you know, your commodity might be, just absolutely disastrous.
3: In response to the newly imposed Canadian tariffs, the Trump administration plans to ban imports of some dairy products, motorcycles, and a list of alcoholic beverages. The trade war and talk of making the country the 51st state have only served to fuel anger in Canada, prompting boycotts of U.S. goods and a reduction in tourism.
4: And we need Republicans to grow a spine and stand up to the insanity of economic policies that we're all dealing with. This is, you know, way beyond whether or not you're a Democrat or Republican. These tariffs are affecting everybody. There are no winners here.
3: For Market to Market, I'm Laurel Bauer.
0: And apparently, Market to Market is a PBS vehicle, and so can be it can be trusted in that route. But I was doing fine till he was till he got to the part where the Republican members of Congress are going to figure things out and act apolitically and act on the behalf of the American people. Oh, God, that was a real knee slapper, that one was. Yeah. Cynthia said, oops, I was going to say that they voted to hurt people with their vote, even as they ended up hurting themselves. And I've heard some say that they would still vote for Trump again, so fuck them. It's hard not to reach that conclusion. It just is. And Cynthia adds, Jell-O doesn't have a spine. Need I say more? No, please, Cynthia, don't say any more. I mean, I'm not saying, but no, I don't think I'm going to be able to eat Jell-O for a while because I'm going to think of, it's going to make me think of vertebrate Jell-O. And, ew. Hey, do you remember, a couple of days ago when Nitwit Nero said, we don't need regulations on AI. We need
5: someone with a genius president with a really big brain. I'm the hoax buster.
0: The maggot whore, I mean, White House went into full-on sweat condition alpha panic mode earlier today, because a photo emerged showing him lip-locked with an aide on a golf course. It was a blonde woman in the image that was, of course, identified as the diaper nanny, Natalie Harpy, the human binky. Upon being inquired of by the Daily Beast, the White House lie shop said,
5: this is clearly a fake photo.
0: And apparently it was. Because there's a right hand in the photo that has the classic signs of AI, to wit, six fingers. When Snopes looked at it, they saw a watermark that said it had been generated with open AI tools. In the article, the Daily Beast said, the blurry version of the photo lacked the same watermark and was too low resolution to show any typical AI anomalies, Snopes reported, but it's fake nonetheless. And, well, they found the origination of it. They reached out to the first person to use it, but they said, yeah, we just found it on the interweb tubes and used it. We didn't create it. Yeah. But the hoax buster wasn't able to prevent that from being used. Of course, the hoax buster can't do much hoax busting. He's at this point, he's cold trailing Moscow Mitch McConnell. Oh, and where Moscow Mitch is concerned, just a little technical jargon here. We've been saying wheelchair, wheelchair, wheelchair, wheelchair. I'll bet you Sylvie could confirm this. The chair that Moscow Mitch was in when they rolled him into the Senate of the United States and banned video recording of of Moscow Mitch, because God only knows what sounds or non-sounds were emanating from him. That's a transport chair, which is different from a wheelchair. A wheelchair has big wheels, rims on the outside. A transport chair is for moving a patient from one position to another, so as to not run the risk of spilling the aforementioned patient ass over tea kettle or topsy-turvy or what on, whatever. Yeah. And so it sort of indicates that, he can't get out of that chair by himself. He just sort of has to be spilled from one, or poured from one position into the next. Like, say, when they get him home and they pour him into his M combo chair. It's funny, though, the multimillionaire for-profit media is so frustrating because, among other things, they continue to say things like the fall that he had in June. Babies, he had a stroke. I don't think you've got to have an MD or a degree or a DO degree to look at the way his face droops or his arm just sits there. No. And bless his heart, they can't even just let him go home to die. And in just about anyone else, it would engender pity. Because, well, he made his deal with the devil, and he does not get to go home to hell until he has fulfilled the absolute entirety of his contract with Old Scratch. From Matt in San Francisco, that's a Weekend at Bernie's chair. Bitch could no more sit up than he could river dance. Oh, somewhere out there, somebody's using AI to create a river dancing Moscow Mitch. They've already done an AI of him at the front of the corps de ballet in the Michael Jackson Thriller video. How long before he's been turned into Michael Flatley? Oh, Matt. Mitch could no more sit up than he could river dance. I wonder if they've got him clipped into the chair. A transport chair. Lee in New York says, Chief Miles O'Brien has no responsibility in this. A dead Vorta could move better. Obligatory Star Trek DS9 reference. Thank you, Lee. Thank you. Chief O'Brien. Going back to our password, clairvoyant, we had a further development at the Kennedy Center today. Judge Christopher Cooper, having signed an order earlier today, after Representative Joyce Beatty, an Ohio Democrat who was bounced off the Kennedy Center board, filed a motion for a hearing, and it will be held tomorrow. Nitwit Nero's pettifoggers have until 10 a.m. tomorrow to answer the allegations because, well, this is full-on panic mode, y'all. Forklifts. He's getting ready to ballroom the Kennedy Center. forklifts were seen banging into the building as construction crews, and you know, there's no congressional authorization. The construction, but then again, Nitwit Nero has never been known for paying the contractors that he hires. Construction crews were putting up fencing around the Kennedy Center. God, I wish JFK could come back and just kick the living shit out of him. Representative Beatty requested the hearing over allegations that the closure was unlawful and asked that some sort of senior level person with decisional authority be compelled to attend. Because as of last May, Judge Cooper said, no, you can't close the Kennedy Center until the court approves the shutdown. As noted, the hand-picked Kennedy Center board in a Zoom meeting voted to close yesterday without the imprimatur of approval from Judge Cooper. Representative Beatty's lawyer said, it seems defendants may be violating the clear and unambiguous order of the court. Nitwit Nero said,
5: the closing will take place immediately, however. The renovation and reconstruction cannot begin until such time as the D.C. Circuit rules on the board's approved name.
0: Bridget Kennedy Bailey showed up about a little after 10 a.m. today and found the front door of the building locked. A security guard told her, no, we're closed. Supervisor for the whoever's doing security said, a higher up said the order to close came from up the food chain. Eventually, the security wouldn't even let Ms. Kennedy Bailey use the drop-off area. When I got out of the car, I saw that black metal gates had been placed in front of the building since I left. I walked around to both the north and south sides of the building and saw that the gates wrapped all the way all around there, too, and blocked all the staircases leading to the building. While I was standing outside the gates, I saw forklifts bringing more gates to the front of the building. Allegedly, the gates are up to protect public safety because of construction inside. Someone calling himself PJ said, oh, it's closed for these repairs. Staff aren't allowed in without a hard hat. And then someone named Roma Duravi, a spokesperson for the Kennedy Center, said, compounding systemic infrastructure failures from decades of neglect have left a crumbling building and safety concerns require an immediate closure of the Kennedy Center, my main building. Bridget Kennedy Bailey said, afterward, I saw a forklift carrying what appeared to be a more permanent form of fencing drive over to the north side of the building. I saw the forklift run into it and hit the pillars of the building several times. Oopsie, we just happened to knock down the structural supports for the building. I guess we'll have to bulldoze it now. Jesus. But like I said, clairvoyant. I continue to at least be heartened by the fact that things we've been talking about here for, God bless America, near 10 years is finally percolating into the more highfalutin folks of the media. I like and respect Jim Acosta's work. You must be doing something good if you can get CNN to bounce you on orders from Cankle's Caligula. Jim Acosta, in a recent edition of his online show, referencing the Kennedy Center himself, said, somebody who's this obsessed with putting his name on the Kennedy Center isn't well, he's not normal, he's out of his mind. And went on to say that, we'll see if this reminds you of anything, calling Tangerine Tiberius unhinged, disturbed individual, and said we're in a 25th Amendment crisis. Oh, really? Mm-hmm.

0: Yeah. We're in a 25th Amendment crisis. We've been in a 25th Amendment crisis since the 20th day of January, 2017. Thanks for noticing. I don't know how many programs we have in that within that time frame from then to now where we have talked about the obvious evidence of that 25th Amendment crisis, but I'm pretty damn sure there's, and this is a complicated journalistic term, a whole bunch of them. Yeah. God, let's see. We're getting our ass beaten by Iran. The Fed, his handpicked Fed, just fucked him today. But what's on his mind? Putting his name on another building. And I think it's important to acknowledge this. That isn't some recent tick driven by his frontotemporal dementia. He's been obsessed with putting his names on buildings, I would say, since his teenage years, having learned the same from his Klansman daddy. But yeah, for the first time in a while, the Fed today raised interest rates, and it wasn't some little pissy interest rate. It was a significant raise in interest. And, of course, Marcus Aurelius thinks that he's the greatest business mind of all time. Worth remembering at this point that one of his professors at Wharton said he was the stupidest person he has ever had in one of his classes. Again, with the world in flames, well, he went to Tripe Social earlier today and said, interest rates in the United States should be 1% or less because we're the best credit in the world by far. Our country is booming with new investment. If we stop trading with every country that we have a deficit with, which is most of them, we would make at least $1.5 trillion a year. The word deficit is nothing more than a fancy word for loss. We're carrying almost every country in the world, and that cannot go on any longer. Lower the interest rates of the United States of America, and fast.
1: And the Fed said, no. And of course, it was his very own Kevin Warsh. And the Fed governors who notched up the interest rates. The Open Market Committee of the Fed said, inflation remains elevated. Today's policy action will support a timely return to the committee's 2% goal.
0: Well, Nitwit Nero wants free money because, well, he wants to steal free money. And the financial gurus out there say that, oh yeah, there's another rate hike coming before the end of the year. In an article at The Guardian, they reported higher prices have painted a grim economic outlook. As voters prepare to head to the polls in November, recent data and surveys have shown heightened inflation has wiped out wage gains for Americans and dampened consumer outlook. In August, hourly earnings for employees decreased by 0.1% year over year after accounting for inflation. They fell by 0.3% from the month prior. Consumer sentiment has also rapidly declined, according to a monthly survey from the University of Michigan, while expectations for more inflation have increased. So I guess Tom Emmer, in far from having $2 a pound ground beef, hell, by Christmas, we may all be vegetarians. But remember the maggot who said, "I'll pay $50 a gallon for gasoline before I'll vote for some Democrat." You do that, honey. You do that. Well, Kevin Warsh over there at the Fed, all I can say to you, buddy, is stoke the stroke. Kind of makes you want to cue up Billy Squire. The stroke. That song had such a good beat. It was really big when I started off to college my freshman year. And it played at every fraternity party and took people a while to realize, well, never mind. Oh, and speaking of the University of Michigan, one of its most notable graduates went to a debate last night. Shades of Clint Eastwood. Yeah. Abdul El Sayed debated an empty podium. Because Florida resident Mike Rogers it couldn't be bothered to, well, you know, show up. Afterward, it couldn't be bothered to, well, you know, show up.

0: What is something directly related to health and wellness that you would support that's currently in Senate?
1: You know, one of the things we could immediately do is ban pharmacy benefit managers. They're like the ultimate middleman between you, your insurance company, the pharmaceutical who makes the medication that you buy, and the pharmacy. And they skim off the top of everybody, making everything more expensive. Because in the end, all the money still comes out of our pockets. We could easily get that done, and it would majorly relieve the challenges, the pain that a lot of people face around prescription drugs. Estimates take 15 to 25% off the top immediately. So that's one thing we could immediately do.
0: You talk a lot about corporations and wealthy interests having too much power in Washington. Who do you think has too much power in Michigan right now?
1: Well, same corporations and special interests, DTE. Right, DTE is a quote-unquote regulated monopoly, and they realize the best way not to be regulated is to buy off the regulators. They spend money to help elect 93% of the state legislature. And we see the consequences. They make huge amounts of money, and all of us have to worry about every time the wind so much as blows a little bit hard, we'll worry about losing our power for 5 days.
0: This is my last question, Doctor. I spoke with another doctor who recently came out of residency who was worried about Medicare for All because he said it would lower the pay rate for doctors, and coming out of all of his schooling, he has a lot of debt to pay off. What would you say to him after completing 4 years of medical school and then an additional 3 years of residency, and now he finds himself not able to pay that?
1: In fact, the private health insurers are the ones who are lowering your rate. They're some of the hardest to have to bill. They're constantly denying reimbursements. If we were to expand, and you would have to, expand Medicare reimbursement rates and not play the games that health insurance corporations too often play with the denial rates that they have, it would be the best of all worlds. And chances are that this individual who graduated residency has to go work for one of the large healthcare corporations. He's going to make a lot less, or she's going to make a lot less through the course of their practice than they would have if they were able to be a private practitioner. But the problem right now is the big healthcare systems can negotiate sweetheart deals with the health insurers, and it means that they basically buy out the possibility that you could ever have a private practice of your own. That's why a lot of private practices are either going under or having to sell to the big corporations, and it means that in the end, over the course of his career, he's going to make a lot less.
0: Thank you, Doctor.
1: Mm-hmm.
2: Hey, Doctor, quick question for you. Obviously, the elephant in the room tonight, or lack thereof.
1: No, the elephant was not in the room. The elephant decided that right. They did not want to be in the room. The elephant cowered it out. Although the elephants were all in the room in Dallas, it's wild.
3: Hold on a minute. Abdul El Sayed just accused Mike Rogers of being non-binary. Abdul El Sayed just they-themed Mike Rogers. Ooh.
1: To me, that this guy is more interested in going to speak for, what, 6 minutes and 48 seconds in Dallas than he is to have 60 minutes with Michiganders here in Detroit. But it tells you who he is. He's a coward. And he knows that the minute that he and I actually have to share the same stage and share podiums, he's not going to have much to say, because at the end of the day, I'm going to hold him accountable to his record, which is awful on all the things. And he can't even talk about the big issues that we face right now. So, you know, if I were him, I wouldn't debate me either. But here he is, because Daddy Trump has him stuck between a rock and a hard place when it comes to Canadian tariff wars or actual wars that we're all having to pay for, and he doesn't want to have to answer. So instead, he asked another corporation to write him another check so he can do more ads. And in the end, we don't really know much of anything. You know what's wild? He just dropped an ad comparing our prescription drug prices to Canada's. You know what's crazy about that? He voted 4 times against prescription drug reimportation. He literally voted against the policy that would allow you to buy the prescription drugs in Canada. And he has the audacity to come and lie to you in an ad? Anyway.
2: So did you buy his excuse for not wanting to be here?
1: He was probably at a corporate fundraiser. What was it? What was his excuse? He's in Florida. Well, I don't understand the excuse. Maybe he got stuck in Dallas. I don't know. He's in all the places that are not Michigan. What's his excuse? I don't even know what it is.
2: Well, he made some comments about the moderator and Fox 2 anchor.
1: Oh, yeah. Okay. Yeah. Everyone's stacked against him, just like he didn't really lose the election last time. I mean,
3: And just to add, I read this earlier today. Mike Rogers' house in Florida had been on the market for sale. It has been removed from the market. It is no longer for sale. Does that mean he found a buyer? Or does that mean...

0: he knows he's not going to have to come back and ever deal with another brutal Michigan winter.
1: This is the thing, man. These people don't, like, respect democracy. They don't respect us. They don't respect you, the viewer. The only thing that they care about is being able to get an office so that you can corrupt the office and make money off it out the back end. This is all like a boondoggle for him. It always has been.
2: And what was it like to participate in a debate? This is obviously very unique to see another podium just kind of with a mic hanging off the edge.
1: Well, I mean, this is the thing, right? Like, Roop and I had a vigorous conversation. He didn't shy away from harder questions. He didn't shy away from follow-ups. Roop is a serious journalist. I'm a serious candidate. There is one person participating in this whole thing, or not participating in this whole thing, who is decidedly unserious about all of it. And that's Mike Rogers. So.
3: I know you may feel like...
0: That's James Tallarico. I know you may feel like I've thrown trans people under the bus, but let me assure you... I'm sorry, I shouldn't have done that. Let's go back to Abdul El-Sayed, who has not yet thrown trans people under the bus, emphasis on yet.
4: Do you feel increased pressure to deliver for Democrats, given that this race is going to be pretty critical for control of the Senate?
1: My pressure is to deliver for Michiganders. That's the pressure. To show up every day at the U.S. Senate and actually do the things we need done to get money out of politics, put money in your pocket, pass Medicare for all. That's always been the pressure. And I take very seriously the need to make it a little bit easier for folks who are struggling right now under the pressure of having to pay $5,600 for tariff wars they have no control over, having to get raked over the coals at the gas pump or for groceries. That's where I feel pressure.
4: If Democrats do regain control of Congress, what are some of the things that Donald Trump has done in his second term that you would seek to reverse?
1: I mean, all of the One Big Ugly Bill, all of the DOGE cuts that left us, you know, many, many Michiganders stuck on toilets for a very long time because, you know, people had to eat, like, poo lettuce, right? Like,
0: He said poo lettuce.
1: The fact that he's not willing to talk about... The real danger of data centers or AI at all, you know, his ICE policies that are devastating people. I can't bring back the people who ICE killed, but man, I wish I could.
4: Is the tariff policies a bigger issue in Michigan? And you know the
1: and you beat me to it. Yeah, I mean we pay $5,600 a year, 55% more than other states. And those tariff policies are not just costing us, they're costing jobs. And so reversing that immediately is absolutely critical. And it's probably not legal what he's doing. It's just that the courts haven't had time to actually catch up with it. There's this thing that Donald Trump does. He does things that he knows are illegal, but he knows that the court system can't catch up fast enough. And so he gets to get away with it for a period of time. And it's dangerous to all of us. All of us got to pay. You know, the first tariff regime, you know who's going to get paid back? Corporations. You know who the rest of us are going to have to do? Swallow it. That's always the case with Donald Trump.
4: Basically, all the attack ads against you are saying that you're not like everybody else in Michigan.
1: I'm not. I'm not like any of the other politicians. I don't take corporate money. I really want to get money out of politics. I really want to guarantee you health care. I really want to stand up to corporations. I'm not like him. He's absolutely right. I'm not like him. But I'm not corrupted. I'm not cowardly. I'm not beholden to Donald Trump. I'm not beholden to corporations. I'm very unlike Mike Rogers. He's right.
4: Are those attacks xenophobic? And I mean, how do you?
1: You know, at the end of the day, that's for somebody else to answer. You know, I don't engage in armchair quarterbacking of my own campaign. It seems to me that they can't ignore the red meat that's obviously there. Their whole game is to point at me and say, oh, he's different because. And listen, I've been Abdul my whole life. And there have always been people who think that America is too small to include some people. They're not attacking me. They're attacking the idea of an America that can include me. And I will always stand up for an America that's big enough for all of us. Not just me, but anybody who's been told they don't belong. Women for a long time didn't have access to vote. Black folks still struggle for equality. LGBTQ folks who are told that they can't belong, right? Religious minorities. I'm always going to stand up for an America big enough for all of us. They're always going to continue to attack that America. Right now, I'm the boogeyman. That's the one that they want to point to. But, you know, at the end of the day, I'm just trying to talk about gas prices and the cost of groceries. And they hate it because I'm going to keep talking about gas prices and the cost of groceries. My name is not raising your gas prices. his policies are.
4: Yeah, I know you don't want to talk more about Hassan Piker, but do you just wish that you hadn't? Was it a mistake to campaign with him?
1: Again, this race is not about a streamer in California. This race is about gas prices and grocery prices in Michigan. And that's about Donald Trump and his sock puppet. And his sock puppet couldn't come today. So.
4: But was it just a campaign slip-up, basically? I mean, and
1: again, this campaign is about gas prices and grocery prices in Michigan. It's not about a streamer in California, as much as they really want you to ask that question.
5: Okay. Do we have any more questions?
6: Based off of this, just talk about your outlook for the upcoming debates.
1: I show up. And if I were Mike Rogers right now, he has already signed up for the October 8th debate. And I bet his folks are like, oh, man, we should have just dodged all of them. Right? It's in the name, Dodgers. So, Mike, hey, I told you we could have five. I'm happy to do it anytime, any place. I'll show up to your event and debate you there. I'll show up to your house in Florida and debate you there. But, like, you're going to have to answer questions at some point. Right? All the corporate money in the world is not going to buy you this race because you're corrupt, you're captured, you're a coward, and Donald Trump is never going to let you out from under his grip, ever, ever. Good luck.
5: Any other questions for Dr. Al-Sayed? Okay. Thank you so
2: much. Thank
5: you.
2: Appreciate
5: you.
0: Yeah, good times. And honestly, he handled the Hassan Piker thing as well as it could be handled. And, well, I don't know what's going on with the streamer in California either. I can honestly tell you, I have never heard a word that dude who was born on third thinking he hit a triple has ever said. Ever. But God, he lives rent-free in the maggot's head. And you know, it's not a surprise. Dude is buff. That's why they put him on the Jumbotron there in Dallas at the American Airlines Center, 50 feet high. I mean, I don't know how big a Jumbotron is, but you know what I mean. Jesus. It's just so pitiful. And look. Abdul El-Sayed is hitting all the right notes so far. And I can't imagine how Mike Rogers doesn't just get gutted like a carp. Who's going to look at Florida man and say, "Yeah, that's what Michigan needs." And speaking of buff, this is vapid as hell on my part, and I sincerely apologize. But Abdul El-Sayed is buff. Dude has a hard time putting his arms through his sleeves. You know, eons ago, the Reds had a slugger, Cincinnati Reds, by the name of Ted Kluszewski. I don't even know if Steve in New York's listening, but I know he loves it when we talk Reds baseball. And Ted Kluszewski's biceps were so goddamn huge that he had to tear the sleeves off of his uniform jersey, and thereby created a fashion trend in Major League Baseball for a while of baseball jerseys with no sleeves. Well, Abdul El-Sayed is, he's got guns. And it's funny because knowing that, Mike Rogers, some time back, and I think we talked about it on this program, he had to Photoshop some biceps onto himself, because otherwise he just looked like a 60-year-old pasty-faced, doughy white schlub. And so after the photoshopping, his shirt was stretched across him like saran wrap, and his bulging biceps were straining the seams of his sleeves. How pitiful. How pathetic. Just, Jesus. But that's who the maggots are. All form. No substance. And if you do want to watch the debate from last night in Michigan, it's on YouTube. U.S. Senate race in Michigan, full debate from Fox to Detroit. Oh, there's Steve. I know about Big Clue. I'm so glad you're there. I hate it. I hate it when I bore people with my old trivia stories and there's nobody there to get it. Thank you, Steve. What's your point, says Jeremy? Billo the Clown had to rip off his jacket one time and scream, "Fuck it, I'll do it live." And he wasn't even a shape other than round. Was he really round, though? I feel like he was sort of curdled and amorphous. Oh, and going back to the $2 a pound beef, Brother Deacon Asa, the birthday boy, noting, I'm going to have to call bullshit on that $2 a pound ground beef claim. Good, do please, because I didn't make it, and the Fox Business Attack Blonde didn't make it. That was House Majority Whip Tom Emmer of Minnesota. According to the U.S. Bureau of Labor Statistics, Brother Deacon Asa says, data released in September 2026, the average national cost for a pound of 100% ground beef across the United States is $7.15. Actually, it's 7.158, so we'll round that up to $7.16. And by the way, we're coming up to the end of the second hour of the program, and your humble hostess, I'm melting. We're up past 90 degrees in here, and it is really uncomfortable. I've been doing some mopping in here, as in of my brow. Thank God I'm not wearing makeup right now. It would be like that final. It would be like that scene in the toward the end of Raiders of the Lost Ark. Ew, I know, ew. God, we've had a bunch of, we've had a lot this evening. Photos are coming out of what exactly Iran did to the United States in its attacks on our installations in the Middle East. Holy shit. Active service members sending images under cover of anonymity sent photos to CBS News, who actually published it. How it got around Barry Weiss, I'll never know. One deployed service member said, "This is major damage to our bases that hasn't been communicated to the American public. We're standing there with our eyes closed, getting punched in the face." There's an Air Force transport plane of some sort, big thing. Half of it has been completely blown away. It's a Boeing E-3 Sentry 4 jet engine aircraft. It's charred. The rear part of the fuselage just ain't there anymore. And that was at Prince Sultan Air Force Base in the most noble, puissant, high, gracious, majestic kingdom of Saudi Arabia. Camp Buring in Kuwait in tatters. Trailers. Jesus, this looks like Alabama after a tornado. Trailers just reduced to rubble. Um, vehicles burnt beyond recognition. What looks like apartment or buildings completely ruined. But of course, none of that really happened. And maybe images like that are why Mullah Moses Mike Johnson, the Southern Baptist minister, ordained, had to get the Congress out of town before they could actually have to vote on articles of impeachment to send to the Senate.

0: They're wow. And see, having seen the photos, people are saying, "Yeah, this is why you got to impeach Keg Breath." An Army vet, Fred Wellman, running as a Democrat for Congress, said the photos were shocking. "I served at some of those locations," he said. Honestly, they look like, I mean, it's not on the same scale, but it's reminiscent of something you would have expected to see at Hickam Field on December the 8th, 1941. Oh, and news from the world of Leon Scum, space Nazi. You know how he was going to root out waste, fraud, and abuse? Well... And you remember how the Republicans for years and years and years have barked and grunted and hooted and brayed and mewed and mewled and puked and carried on about, "Oh, we want a small, we're small government Republicans." Well, they got it. They got it. Here we are. Don't ever want to hear it again. And it turns out that the dodgy boys, those Cheeto dust-covered incels creeping out from their mama's basement with a peanut butter sandwich in one hand and a hot pocket in the other, they cost we the people $9.5 billion last year because we put government employees, civil servants, on paid administrative leave in order to shrink government. According to the GAO, dodgy alone was $6.7 billion in cost. 144,000 government employees were put on administrative leave, paid. And on the other hand, the Office of Personnel Management really doesn't know the full cost. That's why I said at least $9.5 billion, because it could be a lot more. Patty Murray of Washington, who is the ranking member of Senate Appropriations, said, "After promising to cut waste, Trump instead set billions upon billions in taxpayer dollars on fire to quite literally pay people not to do jobs they loved. That's the most expensive way imaginable to make government worse." And yesterday I mentioned the pro-human conference taking place in Washington, D.C., Strange Bedfellows, I called it. For once, the man who looks like rancid hot dog water smells and Bernie Sanders were on the same side of an issue. And somebody else was there, too. And she made some very good points. Speaking to CNN, Ashley Judd said she showed up even though Bannon had said filthy, sleazy things about her. Nonetheless, Ashley Judd had a specific reason for being there. Namely, the fact that AI is used by creepy men to do sexual harm to women and girls.
1: So this comes after two political polar opposites, Senator Bernie Sanders and former Trump advisor Steve Bannon, united at the so-called pro-human summit here in Washington to call for stronger government oversight of AI. Actor and activist Ashley Judd also spoke at the event to share her concerns.
2: It's an enormous opportunity for individual participation. So vote for those who are treating others as well as you with dignity. And so the individual does have incredible agency and choice in all of this.
1: And Ashley is...
0: Now remember, the man that she was sitting next to ran an absolute jihad against her, saying, she's such a stupid, dumbass woman.
1: Here with us in the Situation Room, and I should also note a fellow Kentuckian as well. Always fellow great to have fellow Kentuckian here. So, Ashley, you have traveled the world advocating for women's rights, women's health, and ending sexual violence. Why was it so important for you to be a part of yesterday's event on the risks posed by AI and what those risks are for women in particular?
3: Crime against women is the most frequently committed crime on a daily basis in the United States. And to me, AI is just an evolution of the expression of pre-existing sex inequality, which is often also racialized. So, for example, you had Betamax. We're old enough to remember Betamax, and then VHS, and then cable, and then pay-per-view. Now we have pornography on the internet and virtually. But what it is doing is only accelerating and amplifying the torture of the female body, whether it's a real woman and a real man, and she is a real woman and she's really suffering and no, she doesn't like it, at sexualized humiliation and dominance, or whether it's being done virtually, it has the same effect on men's neurobiology and physiology, and it really harms real women. And so I'm so grateful for those who are looking at legislation, and Gail Dines, who's talking about a lot of guardrails at Culture Reframed, but I'm looking at the inequality that was already baked in, that it's just accelerating and is totally normalized.
1: So you spoke about how AI has helped spread sexual abuse and disinformation. What do you see as the biggest danger in this moment with AI?
3: It's, you know, it is the normalization. So sexual abuse, it happens in the home, right? We women know our perpetrators. And this idea that there's some individual monster who's an exception or the bad apple is part of the male protection racket, where I need the protection of some men to help keep me safe from other men who are violent. And what AI does is suppress the fundamental conversation that maybe not all men are violent, but most men are silent about other men's violence. And it's just so ubiquitous and pervasive. Like 42 billion men visit Pornhub every year. That's a lot of looking at sexualized violence against women. And so AI is just continuing to deaden the nervous systems and empathy of men while normalizing the humiliation and torture of girls and women. And we know that 92% of all scenes of pornography, including on AI, include violence against women. And I don't mean the movies or the content from start to finish, each individual scene. Cursing, spitting, slapping. And I, you know, it's important, like I'm in people's living rooms and I'm talking about violence, which in a way replicates violence. This is very difficult content. And I hope that I watch it so that other people don't have to, so I can be credible and know the material. But this is so normalized, right? And so the people who are working on the guardrails around AI, that's how they're pulling us forward. And what I'm doing is sticking together with my sisters and community, like, stop beating our bodies, stop spitting on us, stop cursing on us and calling it entertainment. It is. And in the political scene, it would totally be torture, right? Mm-hmm. But we just call it pornography, and that's a false First Amendment protection, whether it's in person or virtually.
1: I want to go to the sound from independent Senator Bernie Sanders and also former Trump White House advisor. Strange bedfellows, right? Normally they would not be in the same room, but they are.
3: And it was
1: on
3: a hoot to watch them all backstage.
1: What was it like?
3: Well, of course, Mr. Bannon, when I was going to run against McConnell, did this silly video of me like I was an airhead with all this nonsense coming out of my head. And I'm like, y'all come take my class at Harvard. You might learn something. You know, they're just so self-important. They're so self-important.
1: So you talked to Steve Bannon. You had...
3: Oh, I heckled him.
1: Oh, okay.
3: I couldn't get anywhere near him. We're all hanging out all day like a bunch of equals, so many different people. And they were just like, God, get over yourselves.
1: All right. So let's take a listen to what some of them said.
3: All a bunch of humans.
4: If the lives of every man, woman, and child are going to be fundamentally changed by this technology, then the people of this country must make the decisions about AI and not just a handful of oligarchs.
5: We're not doomers. We're Americans. We're optimistic. We think this could be a great technology, but we're not going to give these guys carte blanche. We need time. And this is not legislation. This is going to have to be executive action.
1: So you're nodding your head during that. What do you think?
3: I agree with them.
1: Yeah.
3: I agree with them. And it's also taking a look at male demand. Like, what is the content? It's male demand for sexualized violence that is the content. And so I want to make sure that we continue to discuss masculinity in healing the male psyche as part of the conversation. I think they're totally right. But I would also add to the senator, women's and children's lives are changed every day by male sexualized violence. And this is just an acceleration and amplification of it.
1: So but they vary on terms of how to regulate AI, right?
3: It's buckshot, right? It's going to take everything.
1: Yeah.
3: It's going to take men getting their act together and to stop insisting on entitlement to female bodies, which creates female compliance and obligation. It's going to take regulation. It's going to take guardrails. We can look to what they're doing in the EU. It's going to take all kinds of stuff, including us women coming together in solidarity and telling our stories a la Gloria Steinem and consciousness raising circles. And like, this is the up with which I will no longer put.
1: I'm going to go to this post from President Trump, where he said on social media, the claim that AI is going to take over the world is a hoax, just like global warming. What is your reaction?
3: It's so silly. There's nothing to say. It's silly to engage with nonsense. And that's a kind of crazy making, to try to make sense out of something that doesn't make sense.
1: All right. Anything else you want to add?
3: Go Cats.
1: Go.
0: How about 25th Amendment now, Ms. Judd? Please, pretty please. But yeah, he's a moron. And further proof that he's a moron? Well, I got a note from Kim in New York. Hi, Kim. Who said, I missed the show yesterday. Shame on you. So you may have already discussed what occurred at the Kennedy Center board meeting yesterday when the Orange One went toe-to-toe against board member Representative Joyce Beatty. As an aside, and I know this has been expressed a number of times, I will never, ever be able to come to terms with how quickly our institutions have been destroyed. It's incomprehensible. It's tragic. Yeah, it is. And in point of fact, we had one clip from CNN. Here's another. Joyce Beatty showed up and engaged in conversation on CNN and described exactly what it was like when Nitwit Nero went cuckoo for Cocoa Puffs bananas in the online meeting. Oh, there's our problem. PEBCAC. Problem exists between keyboard and chair. Actually, between iPad and chair. Let's try this again.
6: Into a tangent.
0: Here we go. Back it up. There we go.
6: We were in court right before we went into the board meeting, so they opened up the board meeting by informing the board that we had again Beatty v. Trump. Beatty had been victorious, and he went into a tantrum. I mean, let me just make it simple. It was the most unprofessional thing that I've ever witnessed or been a part of. It. He went into name calling from everything from.
0: And by the way, I misspoke. This is MS Now, not CNN. My bad.
6: Trying to say that I was an obstructionist, I was dumb. He said, I think you're incompetent. And I said, I know you're incompetent.
7: Wow.
6: Oh, it was. And I looked to the chair who was chairing it, and I said, are we really going to do this? This is unprofessional. But I was not going to let him call me awful things. And he said he was going to hold me responsible if something fell out of the ceiling and killed someone. And I told him, I said, you're already killing people. We're at war.
7: Oh, wow.
6: We also have people who are starving. You're doing this. And then he wanted to talk about how great he was with developing, and he didn't know anything about me, but I had never done anything. This was the biggest thing I had done. So I reminded him that he had more bankruptcies than anybody in the room. I mean, it really...
0: Oh, God, can we please have that real audio? Please, pretty please. Oh, God, I want to hear her tell him that. I just kind of need that. I reminded him he had more bankruptcies than anybody in the room. Of course, I remember all the way back during the pageants of the 2016 election, and he said, well, having bankruptcies means you're really smart. You got to be really smart to bankrupt a casino. I think I... Well, heroes don't always wear capes. Sometimes they wear... A red suit jacket and pearls. You go, Congresswoman Beatty. Oh, you go. And gutting the Endangered Species Act, Kim says, I can't. I just can't. This from a man whose sons murder animals in cold blood. This from a man who's never welcomed a cat or a dog into his home. He's a sociopath. Of course they're going after the Endangered Species Act. They go after everything that is good and decent and right and humane and sane because they're all either sociopaths or psychopaths, and in either instance, they are monsters. Oh, I know, Kim, I know. And back to the damage to our assets in the Middle East. Early on, Jeremy says, Iran knocked down an embassy of ours, which at capacity could hold 2,000 to 3,000 people. It's flattened, and we never heard about the people who were in it. And still haven't. And unless we get a massive change in the government, never will. Never, ever will. And here, a quarter of the way into the third hour of the program, we are still a goose egg. And it would be... Ralph has a challenge on the table, and Ralph is so generous and so kind and so sweet with those. Can we please not leave that on the table? We're just trying to finish out a $2,000 challenge so that August can be finished and we can take a bite out of September. And here we are past the halfway point of September, so... much obliged if someone can.

0: And one thing to go back to, because, you know, we have clips and whatnot, and we talk about things on the program, and then I keep thinking after the program's over, did you we played the clip. Thank you, Jeremy. So we are $20.30 away from meeting Ralph's challenge. Thank you, Jeremy. It was $25, Matt, and there's $20.30 left of it. And Ralph says, "Don't make me sit Kayla on you. You don't want it. I'm telling you, that is one mean kitty when her feelings are hurt." Senator Jubilation T. Cornpone Kennedy of Louisiana stand yesterday, who actually has degrees from Magdalen College at Oxford University, and not the Oxford in Mississippi, but the one in Mary Old England. But he uses that Cornpone accent so that the folks back home won't think that he's some sort of highfalutin, pointy-headed intellectual. He was a bit gobsmacked by the whole bestiality thing with Trash Patel yesterday. Well, thank you, Matt. Fuck the math. Fuck that math. $20.30, all yours. Thank you. Thank you, Matt. Oh, I appreciate it. He was flummoxed, all the talk about it. So you disqualified the aminal? That's what you did? You disqualified the aminal? I don't quite understand why you led with your chin on this, Direka Patel. I don't understand. And at one point in time, Patel responded, "Well, we have excellent canine animals, but we're not going to discuss them or their past." He said something like that. And that was one of those things that just rattled around in my head later in the evening. It's like, wait a minute. Did the nominally the director of the FBI just tell the senator from Louisiana stand that the FBI gets its canine critters from bestiality porn? Jumping Jehoshaphat, this timeline is absolutely, oh my, oh, golly Moses. So we're recruiting German shepherds who have walked away from the life. Down, Fido, down. You know, fascism isn't just criminal. Fascism is also stupid. From Daryl in Houston. What? Who was that that clapped back at the grotesque orange dickhead? I've been waiting forever for anyone to tell that disgusting shit stain to its face what it so deservedly needs to hear. Monumental props to her. That's Representative Joyce Beatty, a Democrat. Daryl, set up a little shrine. And from Dave and the Blind, Cash Yap. Yep, the FBI director is an idiot, period. No wonder people around the world use him to pay their debts off. Cash Yap. I see what you did there. Of course, with his competency level, everything gets recorded correctly, so it all parses if you owe three times as much, and he's not the kind to kiss and tell. Just ask the puppies that work for the FBI. Those poor dogs. Yeah, Ralph says, okay, it sounded that way to me. Thank you. Thank you, Ralph. I'm glad I'm not completely around the bend. Moscow Mitch showed up to work today, sort of. It was not pretty. In the Senate Agricultural Committee, they were doing markup on what they call Farm Bill 2.0. It passed with a 12-11 vote out of committee. But there was a hiccup. The video's out there. Lots of people have seen it. It was posted to what used to be Twitter. Let's see. Yeah, there's audio with this. This is how far gone Moscow Mitch is. Get the duct tape and the hockey puck.
1: The question is on reporting the Agriculture Act of 2026 as amended, as an original bill. The clerk will call the roll.
2: Senator Klobuchar.
3: No.
2: Senator Bennett.
4: No.
2: Senator Smith.
5: No.
2: Senator Durbin.
6: No.
2: Senator Booker.
6: No.
2: Senator Lujan.
6: No.
2: Senator Warnock.
6: Come back to the court.
2: Senator Welch.
6: No.
2: Senator Fetterman.
6: No.
2: Senator Schiff.
0: Okay, there's kind of an important moment here. They're roll calling. But the chair of the committee, they've got Moscow Mitch up at the head of the table. This is all taking place in a room, not in a major hearing room of the Senate. This is more like a conference room. And as the roll call is being taken, the chair, and somebody pointed out, this behavior is considered fraud, elder abuse, if you try to do it at your bank, by the way. Because the chair leans over and tells Moscow Mitch how to vote. He's sitting there in his transport chair, kind of hunched over. One wonders if it, I swear, I can't tell. I think they've got him strapped in. Because otherwise he'd just flop over and bounce his noggin off the conference table. But the chair leans over.
2: Senator Warnock.
0: Rolls over in his own chair.
2: Senator Welch.
0: Whispers into Moscow Mitch's ear. I can't tell if Moscow Mitch voluntarily moves his right arm or if it just sort of flopped over when the chair touched him and had to make sure that Moscow Mitch voted the right way.
2: Senator Fetterman.
6: No.
0: Okay, he moved his right arm voluntarily. Ooh, Senator Fetterman got it right.
2: Senator Schiff.
3: No by proxy.
2: Senator Slotkin.
3: No by proxy.
2: Senator McConnell.
6: No.
2: Aye. Senator McConnell.
7: Aye.
2: Senator.
0: He spoke. At first, however, he said no, and the chair looked at him and said, He's so used to being Senator No, maybe he was flashing back to something that Democrats wanted. And then, did you hear that?
2: Senator McConnell.
7: Aye.
0: Do you hear the whisper? I mean, I don't want to blow your speakers out or anything. but the chair whispers, "Aye, aye."
2: Senator McConnell.
6: No.
2: Aye. Senator McConnell.
7: Aye.
2: Senator Hoeven.
4: Aye.
2: Senator.
0: The bill would have failed in committee if Moscow Mitch's original vote had been counted. But as somebody, if you did this in a bank, he's not competent to vote by himself. But here we are. Matt in San Francisco says the seatbelt is around his chest. I wouldn't put it past him to rig the chair arm to move his hand. God damn. Like I said, that monofilament fishing line, you really can't see it. Lee in New York says, McConnell is worse off than Pike. Commodore Mendez said that Pike could move his chair. Moscow Mitch cannot. Pike's brain was working fine. Do I have to type it? Pike can answer a question. McConnell does not have that skill. The turtle is beyond help from even Telosians. And they had them big old heads. Oh, merciful. Yeah. Pathetic. Pathetic. And so, like I said, so now we're down to 10:50. Trying to match that challenge. Thank you so much for Jeremy and Matt for answering Ralph's challenge and keeping us from being a goose egg this evening. Thank you. And there's another big one out there, and I think I'm going to wrap up after this because I got to have a cold bottle of water. I got to get into some cooler air. The Washington Post reported yesterday, and Jesus, this is just nauseating, infuriating, that with our, well, that's true. Matt in San Francisco says DiFi was the same way at the end, but I think she had to do it because the Republicans wouldn't let her be replaced. I don't remember the exact details. It was kind of traumatizing to see her like that. It was. It was sad. It was pathetic. But the Republicans don't have that problem, do they, Matt? No. No, back to the story at hand. According to the Post, Jesus. Nitwit Nero is getting ready to sell $2.8 billion worth of armaments to, and I know you know which, what word comes next, Israel. We're going to send them 40,000 2,000-pound bombs, among other things. 40,000 2,000-pound bombs. I don't know, maybe we could use that for our own military? I got nothing. But here's the dodge within the scam. It's being called an arms sale. It is not. The article at the Washington Post makes abundantly clear that, and this is the reporting's language, the transaction is financed through a mechanism known as foreign military financing. Yeah. Owner financing. We're Israel's rent-a-center. If rent-a-center fronted you the goods on your promise to pay it back later. We're the wimpy of arms. Israel is the wimpy of arms acquisitions, and we're the ones who will be happily paid back on Tuesday. Here's how it works. we're going to give $2.8 billion of American money, taxpayer funds, to Israel for them to turn around and pay for the bombs with. There are a lot of unhappy people about this. I'm disgusted. People saying Nitwit Nero's letting Israel rob America blind. I hate being on the same side of an issue with her, but marginal trailer queen said, "We did not vote for this. America does not support this. Our tax dollars and weapons have been used to kill tens of thousands of innocent people. My God, what comes next?" But see, the maggots did vote for this. And so, too, did those folks in Dearborn, because they were going to punish Kamala and Biden by voting for Trump. How's that working out? For her part, Pramila Jayapal of Washington said, "This is beyond unacceptable, and I am furious at this news. U.S. weapons are being used to perpetrate a genocide. This cannot continue in our name, and I will be fighting in Congress to block this sale and all future weapon sales as long as the Israeli government continues to violate international humanitarian law." Good. Good. Good. Guess what, Representative Jayapal? You've got an issue that the majority of Americans, Republican and Democrat, agree with you on. Hammer it. You don't have to come back to work till November the 9th. No. So that gives you a good month and a half to make the case to the folks back home in the district. Suman, I can't give you that answer. Suman says, "Arms manufacturer name, please. I need to know who's the manufacturer, because our fearless dear leader must have bought the stock already." Asking for a friend who has a kid quickly getting to college age. I wish I could tell you, but it's all of them. What? General Dynamics, Rockwell, the usual suspects, McDonnell Douglas. I don't know who actually makes the 2,000-pound bombs. Well, I guess those maggots who voted for no new wars really showed us. Meanwhile, testicle-toasting Tuckio Rose Carlson was outraged. Oh my God, this goes on and on and on. Well, bear with us. According to an informed federal official, in the coming months, the Trump administration plans to send a total of 40,000 Mark 84 and Blue 117 bombs to the government of Israel. Each bomb weighs 2,000 pounds. This appears to be the largest transfer of conventional explosive ordnance from the United States in modern history. How big is this shipment? It amounts to 40,000 tons of bombs. For perspective, the largest American air raid of World War II was the 8th Air Force's attack on Berlin in March of 1945. Combined, the 2,023 Allied aircraft involved dropped about 3,000 tons of bombs. That's 7.5% of what Trump is sending to Israel. That same month, March of 1945, the U.S. Army Air Forces began the single most destructive bombing raid in human history, Operation Meeting House, over Tokyo. More than 100,000 Japanese civilians were killed. By the end of that operation, the U.S. had dropped 1,600 tons of bombs. That's 4% of what Trump is sending to Israel. World War II ended 5 months later when the U.S. dropped an atomic bomb on the city of Hiroshima. The shipment Trump is sending to Israel amounts to more than three times the destructive power of that nuclear explosion. There is no precedent for what the Trump administration is doing. But by God, Tuckio Rose, you were right there in Nitwit Nero's corner, weren't you, honey? Oh, you were screaming about Dominion voting systems in 2020 and howling that the election had been stolen until you wound up getting your employer sued for almost $1 billion, and that's when they cut your ass loose. But these aren't your great grandfather's World War II bombs. An American-made Mark 84 has a destruction radius of half a mile. It releases a thermal wave the temperature of the surface of the sun. Within 100 feet of the explosion, rock melts and human flesh turns to vapor. The bomb collapses apartment buildings and leaves craters 35 feet deep. Until the war with Iran, the U.S. military generally avoided using the Mark 84 in urban areas. It kills too many civilians. For the Netanyahu government, by the way, who face an election on October the 27th, we talked about this a week ago. Yes, war with Iran, the U.S. military generally avoided using the Mark 84 in urban areas. It kills too many civilians. For the Netanyahu government, by the way, who face an election.

And embarrassing that for a moment the Biden administration paused a shipment of Mark 84s. Those shipments quickly resumed under Trump. Now they've accelerated. But remember, just ask him in Dearborn, Biden didn't do enough. It's hard to overstate the scale of the crime the Israeli government is committing in Gaza, Carlson wrote. Over the last 3 years, more than 250,000 Palestinians have been killed or wounded by Israeli forces there. The majority of them have been non-combatants, women, the elderly, and tens of thousands of children. Many thousands more remain missing, presumably entombed under the rubble of 200,000 collapsed buildings. So far, the Israelis have destroyed 92% of all homes in Gaza and 34 of the 36 hospitals. By comparison, the 1945 Allied bombings of Dresden, now acknowledged as a war crime, destroyed about half of the city's inhabited buildings. Documented, of course, by the late, great Kurt Vonnegut Jr. in Slaughterhouse 5 or The Children's Crusade. That's me editorializing. By any definition, what the Netanyahu government has done in Gaza is genocide. The 40,000 new bombs the Trump administration is sending will be used to do the same in Lebanon and likely in other countries in the region. If you wanted to extend the Iran war into the indefinite future, this is exactly what you do. And I want to call time out there, because we have to remember who is on the Israeli cabinet. There are at least three members of the cabinet, including Netanyahu himself, who endorse the idea of Magna Israel, Greater Israel, an Israel that runs from the river to the sea. Only the river is the Euphrates. An Israel whose borders touch Turkey's and Egypt's, take in all of Syria, and a big chunk of Iraq. You might need 40,000, 2,000-pound Mark 84 bombs for that. Christians aren't the only ones with a millennialist apocalyptic streak. Carlson continues and says, so far none of this has received public scrutiny. At some point, inevitably, it will be described in media accounts as an arms sale. It is not an arms sale. It is a gift funded by American taxpayers through the Foreign Military Financing Program, an arrangement designed to disguise welfare as capitalism. As Matt in San Francisco says, circle jerk financing. Congress appropriates money to the executive branch, which transfers the cash to Israel to buy American-made weapons, in this case from General Dynamics. There's your answer, Suman. Politicians claim this is a win for America. Most voters have no idea they paid for it. The bill in this case is about $3 billion. Add that to the $352 billion the U.S. Treasury has transferred to Israel since 1951. How did this happen? The request for 40,000 new high-explosive civilian-killing bombs originated at the U.S. Embassy in Jerusalem, which is run by Christian Zionist Ambassador Mike Huckabee. That would be pastor, brother, minister, former governor, former presidential candidate, diabetes, snake oil cure salesman Mike Huckabee, and his aide David Milstein, who is the stepson of Fox News host Mark Levin. Mark Levin, who has a voice made for print. From there, it moved to the State Department, where Marco Rubio enthusiastically approved it. At this point, only four more people need to sign off before the bomb shipped to Israel. Senator Jim Risch and Gene Shaheen, the chairman and ranking member of the Senate Foreign Relations Committee, and Congressman Brian Mast and Gregory Meeks, the top two members of the equivalent House Committee. All four are committed neocons. Collectively, they've taken millions from the Israel lobby. In 2015, Brian Mast traveled to Israel to volunteer for the Israeli military. In 2023, Mast showed up in the House of Representatives wearing an IDF uniform. It's hard to imagine any of them hesitating before sending more free bombs to Israel. Only public outrage can stop this. Well, from the world of pop culture comes that public outrage. And it is growing. We choose the darndest things, or the darndest things happen to change attitudes. On
honestly.

0: I could not identify an Ed Sheeran song if you played it among three other or four other or five other songs on the radio. I've gone back and forth on whether or not to discuss this issue, but here we are. Ed Sheeran has been packing stadiums. Ed Sheeran has, you know, he's an acoustic guitar playing Englishman. I don't know, Irish, Scottish, I don't know, he's a ginger, I know that much, and had a huge pop following, and so he's on tour, and he hired another artist, a rapper by the name of Macklemore, again, none of whose songs I could ever identify, kind of still stuck in the, well, never mind. But at one of his shows, Macklemore said those most unacceptable of words, genocide, and then also said two more unacceptable words, free Palestine. That's where Robert Kraft comes in. Robert Kraft, the man who owns the New England Patriots, Robert Kraft, who is filthy fucking rich, a billionaire oligarch, Robert Kraft, who's in the Epstein files, who then reached out to his other billionaire buddies who control ginormous stadiums in the United States, and then said to Ed Sheeran, we're not going to let your show go on unless you take Macklemore off the bill, which Ed Sheeran immediately did, pissing and moaning that he's non-political and isn't going to take a position. Curious, however, because he has taken a position in regard to Putin's filthy invasion of the innocent people of Ukraine. And the whole thing has blown up in Ed Sheeran's face. And so Macklemore has been canceled. But then something amazing happened. Everybody else who was working with Ed Sheeran on that tour said, yeah, we don't want to work with you either. We quit. And so nobody wants to work with Ed Sheeran because everybody's disgusted by his silent complicity with a genocide. We are not entirely morally dead in this country. But a couple of things come to mind. Every one of those stadiums from which Macklemore was banned from performing, every one of those stadiums, well, they're controlled by billionaire oligarchs. They were built, however, on the backs of the working people of those respective states and communities in the form of tax dodges and tax rebates and all the little financial tricks that billionaires use to get the proles to pay for their luxury skyboxes. One more little thing. One of the stadiums from which Macklemore was purged is AT&T Stadium. Because again, Robert Kraft engaged with a conspiracy with his other billionaires to blacklist Macklemore. My knowledge is limited on the topic, but I seem to recall learning something way back when I was having a cup of coffee in law school and thumbing through my copy of Prosser on Torts. I remember learning about something called tortious interference with business relations. And if I recall my learning whatsoever, I'm pretty sure that Robert Kraft and his oligarch buddies have engaged in that tort against McLemore. We don't have to worry about things like libel or slander, defamation of character. This is a straight-up business tort. Steve, Billable Rick, y'all out there, you remember any of this? So, it'd be nice if there's some hotshot trial lawyer out there who might be able to sit down with McLemore and tell him about the finer points of tortious interference with business relations. And maybe get some of Kraft and his co-conspirators' money out of the deal. But there's also one more thing in the mix. A week after Ed Sheeran and previously McLemore were to play at AT&T Stadium, guess who's on the bill a week later? The artist known as The. You know, the guy who said he was going to go DEFCON, not DEFCON, DEFCON, because he's a fucking moron, DEFCON 3 on the Jews. Who wore a white power t-shirt along with, who was it, Candy Owens, yeah? To what, Fashion Week or something? Something to do, whatever, highfalutin, yeah. The guy who said, I love Hitler. Yeah, you can't say Free Palestine. You can't say genocide in regard to Gaza without the billionaire conspirators having a baby. But you can, on the other hand, say, I love Hitler, and I'm going DEFCON 3 on the Jews. And, well, they're just fine hosting that. That kind of proves that it ain't anti-Semitism. It is suppression of free and artistic speech that people like the American Israel Public Affairs Committee don't like, because don't think that the minute that McLemore said Free Palestine and Gaza genocide, Robert Kraft's phone didn't start fucking ringing. It's disgusting. But, well, you know, Ed Sheeran, you fucked around. Now you're finding out. Hopefully, sometime in the future, you won't be able to fill a room at the Dew Drop Inn. And shame on anybody who goes to one of his shows now, knowing who he is. Pissy little bitch. So what we need to do is we need to dovetail the outrage over McLemore and the outrage at Ed Sheeran and Robert Kraft and his billionaire conspirators. We need to dovetail that with this genocidal giveaway to support the idea of Magna Israel. You remember the story from a week or so ago where Trita Parsi, the Iranian foreign policy expert, said that Iran had something big planned in advance of the midterms, which by definition also means in advance of the Israeli elections. Again, November 5th, October 27th, respectively. Well, maybe they are. Or maybe it's the other way around. Because Israel, if they get away with this, will have enough of those bombs to do Dresden, Tokyo, and Berlin 10 times over. And yeah, that's more explosive force than an atomic bomb. So when I went to great lengths this Tuesday last, talking about my nuclear concerns, maybe I was off the mark a little bit. Maybe this is it. Because that's enough bombs to make Tehran cease to exist. There's not much left to bomb in Gaza. But that's enough bombs to support the idea of Magna Israel, of which the destruction of Lebanon is a part, and the flattening of Tehran. As the message to Halsey said in 1944, the world wonders. I said that was the last story, and I'm going to go ahead and get all the way to the end of the program. This is the last story. Because this just pisses me off. I wouldn't pee on Bill Cassidy of Louisiana if he was on fire. Bill Cassidy is the one man most singularly responsible for several measles deaths of late. No, not whalehead, dead bear, raccoon, penis, brain worm, lamprey. Bill Cassidy. Bill Cassidy had the power to stop Robert F. Kennedy Jr.'s nomination as secretary of the DHHR, the HHS. I get confused. But at the time of his confirmation, even though Democratic senator after Democratic senator after Democratic senator laid out chapter and verse, black and white, red-lined, real-live, no-kidding, genuine evidence that Robert F. Kennedy Jr. is a dangerous nut job, by the end of the process, Senator Cassidy, who is a physician, said,
1: "Well, I've had conversations with Senator, Mr. Kennedy. And he has assured me that he does not believe that vaccines are unsafe, and that he is not, in fact, anti-vaccine."
0: I would call him a sweet summer child, but I much prefer the term dumbass. And so now, with people dying, Senator Bill Cassidy, who got the shiv put between his ribs by nitwit Nero, no matter how many times he bent down and turned his nose orange, sticking it up the fundament of his orange daddy, now Bill Cassidy's worried about whalehead, dead bear, brainworm, lamprey. Yeah. The Washington Post quoting him now as saying,
1: Misinformation and misguided policies are leaving children and adults unprotected against disease that we know how to prevent.
0: And then he talked about the four dead in Pennsylvania. Four dead in Keystone State. Shame on you, Roxanne. Across the fruited plains from sea to shining sea, we have more measles cases now than we have had since 1991. Thanks, Bill Cassidy, who said,
1: It deeply concerns me.
0: Oh, leave the deep concern and the strongly worded letters to Sis and Cuttins. But Cassidy's on his way out because he got primaried by a maggot.
1: It deeply concerns me to see politicians giving medical advice which has zero scientific backing.
0: Goddamn, tomorrow, whalehead, dead bear, raccoon, penis, brainworm, lamprey is going to give an address to Children's Health Defense and their sold-out conclave, clavern, barking and grunting about the vaccines and parental health freedom. Cassidy, meanwhile, closing the barn door after the brainworm Lamprey is long gone, said, scaring mothers into delaying or even altogether skipping their child's vaccine is wrong, and it makes America sicker, not healthier. Shut the fuck up. This was during hearings for the Surgeon General nominee, Nicole Sapphire, who said, I do not believe childhood vaccines cause autism. And I don't think the MMR vaccine is lethal. It's our greatest tool for combating measles infections. So what? So fucking what? In all those remarks, Senator Cassidy, you along the way should have said, I deeply regret and repent for my vote for Secretary Kennedy and call upon my colleagues in the House of Representatives to begin impeachment proceedings against him. But he's still a craven little coward. And he is as responsible for those deaths in Pennsylvania as whalehead, dead bear, raccoon, penis, brainworm Lamprey is. When you get back on November 9th, you won't have a hell of a lot of time left, Thomas Massie, but maybe you could get an impeachment, the bill of impeachment against Bobby Kennedy going.

By the way, Ralph's reminded me, Canada is now an associate member of the EU, causing Citizen Collins to send a strongly worded letter. Headline, Republican Senator warns Carney, closer ties to EU hurt chance of trade deal with U.S. There's not going to be a trade deal with the U.S. until Nitwit Nero either leaves the White House on his own steam or goes out feet first. Thanks, Ralphs. Dr. Cassidy Lee in New York says, my medical advice for him, take 2 vaccinations for COVID and don't call me. Find Lee in sick bay. Take 2 pills and skip 4 hours. Yeah. So that, then, is the program. Your humble hostess is going to go quickly to the kitchen in the mansion and grab an ice-cold bottle of water. We're down to 91 degrees. Hey. Thanks, everybody. Thanks to each and every one of you who share your precious finite time engaging in the program in whatever manner you choose. Thanks to our challenge makers and challenge respondents. That means thank you, Ralphs. Thank you, Jeremy. Thank you, Matt. Thanks to our a la carte contributors. Thank you to our PayPal and Patreon subscribers. Thanks to those of you who help out via Venmo and Cash App and the U.S. Postal Service. Thanks to our all-volunteer staff. Thank you, Jeremy and Roger and the old holler tree. Thanks, Miss Micah, for the post at Blue Sky. We both dropped the ball today, but that's okay. It happens sometimes. Thanks to our news ninjas. Thanks, Brother Deacon Asa, head on .live. All the packets pass and the stream streams because the birthday boy, Brother Deacon Asa, is out there making it happen even on his birthday. Thank you, my friend. Slange. Thanks, Charlie, APS Radio News, for the restream to your YouTube channel. Thank you very much. Thanks, Emily, for the intro. Thanks to the hardest working, bravest people I know, the folks at Coal River Mountain Watch, crmw.net. Over a quarter century at the forefront of the struggle for human rights and environmental justice in Appalachia, and a proud union shop. Please stay safe. It's a dangerous world out there. Yeah, check in. Make sure you're good on measles vaccines and whatnot. I actually had the measles, so I guess I don't have to worry. And of course, if Dr. Cassidy comes towards you saying, "Oh, I'm deeply concerned." Tell him to fuck off up a 50-foot tall desiccated cactus, and then avoid him like the plague, because he's helping to spread it in the form of measles. And always, always, always, Wayne and Gina, it's all for you. Talk to you in a little bit, Victoria. Later.

0: All right, guys, what's happening besides everything? Nice to see you. Nice to see you. Thank you for hanging out. This is Tara Buster Tuesday. We meet here Tuesday and Thursday on the Political Voices Network and Friday on the Tara Buster YouTube channel and on Substack, all the places. All the places. Thank you. It sounds good. Thank you, Jim. Thank you, Jim, for keeping us safe over in the YouTubes. And everyone else for joining. Okay, thank you, Charlie, APS Radio, APS Radio News, for all your support of the show for these many, many years. Nice to see everybody. How is it going? Yeah, it's... Isn't it embarrassing being an American now? I don't know about you. I'm embarrassed, but I'm also enraged. I'm enraged by maggots. And we were discussing this on the other show, well, one of the other shows, that I... Let me just take credit for this when this becomes a thing, but I really want to start the movement of... encouraging maggots and the dumbasses who voted for Trump to never vote again. That's how they can atone. Maybe we'll come up with a name for it. Our movement. If you really want to atone, if you're really sorry, then show it in your actions. Never vote again. You don't need to vote. Clearly, there's something wrong with you. You don't make very good decisions when it comes to governing. We will take care of it. Liberals will take care of it. We always do. When we get back into power, we're the ones that have to clean up your messes. We're the ones that balance the budget. We're the ones that ensure that you have health care and we fill your budget gaps because of the poorly run red states. We fill those gaps with our blue state dollars, and you don't even have the decency to say thank you. All of these things, like, we'll take care of you. You'll get your Medicare, your Medicaid, your Socialist Security. So never vote again. That's how you can atone. We can put our heads together and come up with a name for this, right? Because they've shown themselves incapable of making good choices. And if you're really, really, upset about it, if you learned your lesson, you feel like a dupe, then stay home forever and ever. That's a good thing. So I want to start that movement and let it be known that it began here on the Tara Buster show, right? It's a good plan, yes. No dork on the chat. It is a good plan, if I do say so myself. And, you know, apologies are empty unless it's followed by action, right? If you're not capable of making rational decisions, then complete abstinence is the only remedy. As someone in recovery, I know. I don't drink. I don't do drugs. I'm in recovery and complete abstinence. Yeah, I'm not, there's something wrong with me in my brain where I can't drink. I'm not a normal person. I don't drink like a normal person. So complete abstinence is the only remedy. Same thing with maggots. You don't vote. You can't vote. You're clearly something's wrong with you. So complete abstinence from governing. We don't have the system like in Australia. There's a nominal fine that people pay if they don't vote. We should have that, but we don't. And Republicans don't want to have, they don't want to make Election Day a holiday. They don't want to make it easy to vote. They don't want to implement those nominal fees for people who don't vote. Because they want to encourage less voting, as we know. Because, as Paul Weyrich said so many years ago, their leverage in the elections go up as the voting populace goes down. And they know this. That's why they discourage people from voting. And the ones who want to vote, they try to kick them off the rolls and make it as difficult as possible for them to vote. And, yeah, I guess we can call it a tone. I don't know. We'll think about it. There should be, like, a snappy title to it. A tone. Maybe there's a... maybe that... I don't know. Somebody. We'll think about it together. And, yeah, I think it's a good idea. So, all right. But I don't want to spend all the time on that. And, yes, don't I get a hello, Michael says. Yes, hello. Hello over there on the chat. You all get a hello from me. Thank you for being here. Okay, and on the Tarabuster Substack, subscribe to my Substack, guys, okay? Give the show a good review on iTunes. Tell your friends. This is how you can help us. Right? All right. All righty. I'm just checking all the channels, making sure everything's running. As you can see, what's the picture that's up on my screen over here is the latest impeachable act, impeachable offense from this maggot maladministration. And another example that of our movement, what we're saying, stay home. This maggots stay home on election day movement. This is what you voted for, maggots. And it's not normal. And unfortunately, it's not even just the offense of it all, the disgrace of this baboon embarrassing America and alienating us from our friends. This is how Trader Trump treats America's friends and allies, because he's in it for himself, everybody, as we all know. We're the normal people. We know this. He's not in it for America. He's in it for himself. And that's why he sidles up to dictators and the most appalling people on the planet. Because democracies take... There's rules in democracies. There's standards, regulations you have to take into consideration, because we don't want our countries to be a shithole country like North Korea or Saudi Arabia, which we want shared prosperity. We don't want to have concentrated wealth. I hear you. Where that's what we want, not that we have it. The United States is more unequal than ancient Rome was. That's the facts. We're in a new gilded age, that this gilded age is even more concentrated wealth. So, yeah, this is what we're dealing with. But that's what we would want. That's why Republicans don't want that. Because they're not very... they're not good. You know, they're not... Like, Trump is not a good businessman. He sucks at business. He sucks at making deals. This is what he thinks makes a deal? Being a fucking asshole on Twitter? Posting AI slop? See, that's how we know. He's just full of shit. This is not a deal maker. Deal makers are people who... appeal to, they have charm and charisma, right? But they appeal to whoever they're making a deal with, where the deals, the other party wants to make the deal with you. You're not beaten into it. That's not a deal tactic, because what happens is that people retreat to their corners and no deals are made. And this is what's happening with Canada. I don't blame Canada, frankly. I'm on Canada's side in this ridiculous trade war that this effing baboon dragged us into for no good reason. And the reasons are, what's he going to get out of Canada, right? He wants to build a tacky hotel in Russia. He wants to build it in Saudi Arabia. He wants to build something. He's like he said to Kim Jong-un, oh, I see all this beachfront property here. Let me make a deal. Ugh. That's what he wants. He could see that. It doesn't matter if the country is run by a brutal dictator that starves his own people. Remember how we had to go into Iraq because Saddam Hussein gassed his own people? Oh, now, right? I mean, it's just the hypocrisy. I'm not mocking the gassing of the people. I'm just saying it's effing hypocrisy. If only we were that noble. No, but it doesn't matter that Kim Jong-un starves and gasses and poisons and brutally represses his people. It won't matter. That can continue. Trump just wants to make his tacky hotels so the Chinese can come over. That's what will happen. And Kim Jong-un, I'm sure, will happily do that as long as he can continue to have a stranglehold on the people of his country. They won't be free. They won't be free to travel and partake. The economy is shit in North Korea, of course. But that, anyway, it doesn't matter. Well, I'm not talking, I don't want to talk about North Korea per se. The point is, the Republicans, traitor Trump, will never offend America's enemies, the people who want America to fail. That, and they're loving it. They're loving. Oh, here's Tara Jr. Come on. All right. Can you just sit there? All right. Oh, brother. They love that America is in decline. Come on, sit down, kid. So, yeah, he posted this. Let's play it. I don't know. Should we play it? Is there audio? Oh. I don't know if there's audio, actually. Oh, you're beating me. Get up, Governor. Yeah, he's such a tough guy, isn't he? This is the little weak bitch that, well, his feeties hurt when his country called, the five-time deferment. His own personal Vietnam was escaping STDs, which I'm pretty sure he probably didn't escape unscathed. So, oh, get up, Governor. What do you think this is going to do to the Canadians? Are they going to say, oh, mercy, uncle, we cry uncle to our dear, our strong traitor Trump to the South. We submit. Bullshit. What it does is the Canadians will rally together and they will take whatever pain comes from separating from America. They'll take that pain and they'll use it as a point of national pride, and they'll stick together. There will be no more tourism into the United States. If anyone comes into the United States, if a Canadian comes down here, other Canadians will be like, what's wrong with you? There'll be public shaming around it. And then the dumbass maggots who live on this side, who live in America, will be like, hey, what happened? Can't we just get along? I don't see why my vote, my politics, should interfere. This is the cluelessness of maggotry. They don't seem to get that it's not about politics. It's about your entire being. It's about what kind of civilization you want to live in and who you believe has human rights. And it's, you know, Republicans voting for this baboon proves everything I say all the time, that they don't like democracy. They don't like freedom. They don't like America. So and they're incapable, that's what it is. They don't like the multiracial liberal democracy. That's it. They lack the fundamental decency to function in a free democratic society. And I've been saying that for years. I haven't been proven wrong yet. So this bullshit fight that traitor Trump instigated for no good reason. But can anybody explain why he would do it? It's a personal thing. It's because Carney doesn't show him proper deference. He didn't give him a golden trinket. He didn't shove some golden something up his ass. Probably. He's not playing the game. Good. And the people of Canada are behind him for it. So today's the first day that these retaliatory tariffs are poised to hit the United States. And I hope it doesn't hurt too little, maggots. Really, the people who voted for this, unfortunately, good people will be hurt too. That's the sad part. With maggotry, with republicanism, they take everybody with them. That's it. This is the problem. I am so tired of this ball and chain of republicanism dragging us down. Prove me wrong. When have Republicans ever made things better in this country? In the last, let's stick to, 75 years at least? I guess Eisenhower built the interstate highway. That was probably the last good thing a Republican did, but he would not be a Republican today. That's the truth. And the Republican Party of Eisenhower's day is a progressive party that stood behind Social Security, that stood with unions. Those days are over. And I hope you follow me on Substack and the Political Voices Network. I'm writing an article. It should be up tomorrow about how something for Labor Day that really irritated me. When I noticed that there was an article that was making the rounds in maggot right wing, well, just the right wing O-sphere. And it was titled that Republicans are the party of the working people. And it was filled with lies, of course, how Republicans make everything great for working people, you know, because of trickle down and supply side economics, and how Democrats often seem to stand with working people, but it really does, it hurts working people. It's a bizarro world. They're just full of shit all around. And stop me when I'm wrong. So what will happen because of the tariffs, the retaliatory tariffs, and in general the lack of imports, the lack of tourism? We're going to feel the pinch here, and certain industries will feel it more. In general, Trump's 50% tariffs on selected Canadian goods will raise costs for U.S. importers. And, of course, those costs will be passed on to the American people who are already having trouble getting through the week, filling up gas tanks and all, you know, because on top of Trader Trump having us in this illegal and unconstitutional war of choice to distract from the fact that he's all over the Epstein files committing crimes against children, then that's going to raise the price of gas. In general, he's cut our green energy initiatives that were already in process when he took office, when shamefully he was voted back into office. So we cut our future independence through renewables. Trader Trump threw that in the trash. So, I don't know. If you hate America, I don't think you could if you openly hate it, I don't think you could do more harm than he's already done, claiming to love America. So there'd be more expensive homes. Good luck buying a home in America. The tariffs affect material, such as steel, aluminum, lumber, all building materials. Builders in general will face higher costs, and of course that will trickle down on home prices. And Canada is placing tariffs on more than 700 U.S. products. That's gonna all... Wait, hold on. Come on, buddy. That's gonna make everything more expensive. That means fewer orders for U.S. factories, farms, suppliers, exporters. That's jobs, jobs, jobs. Unfortunately, it's not just the maggots who are going to get hurt. Auto production is going to get disrupted in the very least, and jobs, jobs, jobs are going to be cut. Farms and farmers and farmer equipment, small businesses are going to face the worst squeeze because small businesses really don't have large reserves to get through things like this. They're not sitting on piles of cash. So small businesses are going to go out of business. So there you go. Because they're going to face the choice, eat the added cost, which they can't afford, or raise prices and lose customers. And then, of course, they'll have to cut jobs. There you go. But he doesn't. What does he care? He's building an arch illegally. He's building a ballroom illegally. What does he fucking care? He made himself $3 billion richer illegally. So, it's a disgrace when you look at this and then you think about, I'm not sure if you saw how the disgraceful envoy to Russia. They're in Russia, Witkoff and Jared Kushner, who is elected to nothing, by the way, right? He's not an elected anything, Jared Kushner. We were supposed to rest easy. Don't worry that the Saudis gave this thing $2 billion, because he won't be in government anymore. Well, here he is, meeting with Putin on our behalf? No, don't be so naive. I know you're not. I'm talking to maggots. You think they give a shit? Do you think they're talking about you and me and the American people? Well, listen to Witkoff lick Putin's ass shamefully on the world stage. This is where we've come to, America. Wait.
1: So, first of all, President Putin, thank you so much for having us.
2: Во-первых, господин президент Владимир Владимирович, я благодарю вас за то, что вы принимаете нас сегодня здесь.
1: We were sitting outside just now, me, Jared, and Carol, and then Yuri joined us, and we were all talking about when we retire,
0: what?
1: We'll have all these incredible stories and incredible memories, and yours will be right at the top of it all.
0: Why don't you get down on your knees and tell him?
2: Мы были за дверьми этого кабинета, господин Дмитриев, господин Ушаков, Джеред и я, и мы говорили о том, что когда мы выйдем на пенсию, у нас будет очень много историй, которые мы можем вспомнить, и общение с вами будет одной из самых лучших и самых памятных.
1: So, first of all,
0: incredible.
1: Thank you so much.
2: Во-первых, господин
0: Maggots or anyone in the maladministration heap such effusive praise on any of our allies, not the Canadians. See how the difference, how they treat the Canadians, our actual allies who have stood with us for centuries, and side by side died with us, fought fascism with us. And have they ever, would they ever treat Putin, a brutal dictator who hates America, who has, you know, infiltrated our elections, corrupted our elections, everybody knows it, they spy on us, they do all of their dirty tricks to undermine democracies all over the world. They send assassins into the borders of our allies, and they assassinate, you know, they commit murder in the streets. But you don't hear, there's no AI slop video of Traitor Trump beating up Putin, is there? Unless I've missed it, maggots. But the maggots are, they're fine with this. Because they are so susceptible to propaganda, and Trump, that's all they're good at. That's all Republicans are good at. They're really good at propaganda because they have nothing else. What are they going to say? What are they going to boast about in reality? That's why they're good at propaganda. And they, when Roger Ailes proposed GOP TV to Nixon. Now we have Fox News. They knew they had to take over the media to do it. They had to take over the media. They had to infiltrate our education system and turn the indoctrinate young people into thinking that conservatism is somehow compatible with freedom and democracy. Now, show me, anybody on the chat, show me anywhere in history, expand it, where a conservative governance, where a conservative government is successful. And I will categorize success as where the people are free, upwardly mobile, happy, productive, live decent lives. You know, where happiness is abounds, right? And there's opportunity, education. Does it exist? Is there a conservative government anywhere in the history of the world that produces shared prosperity and upward mobility? I'll wait. Anybody? No. It doesn't exist. Conservatism is fundamentally an anti-democratic ideology. And, you know, I mean, not that conservatism doesn't have its place, but human beings are progressives. We're progressive. We're supposed to make progress. We're supposed to learn and grow and evolve and get better and understand that, what is the meaning of life? What is the meaning of an economy? Is it to make a few people rich? Well, according to the underwhelming wastes of human DNA like Traitor Trump, yeah. They're not very smart. That's why they need all the advantages they can get, not just of their white privilege, of their trust fund privilege. They need every advantage. Because if things are equal, if we are a meritocracy for real, if we invest in our youth and we promote the general welfare and make a country that works for more than just the 1%, Traitor Trump would never be able to steal $2 billion, $3 billion. You see what he did before he was in office, declaring bankruptcy 6 times. You got to be real bad at business and making deals to go bankrupt 6 times in your short life. Born on third base, thinking he hit a triple, telling everybody he hit a triple, telling everybody he hit a home run. But Steve Witkoff and the rest of the maladministration I have never been so embarrassed, and I don't even want to say that because as soon as I say it, there's another embarrassing event or episode or action coming from this maladministration that gets worse. It never gets better. But tweeting out AI slop of you beating up an ally? What a disgrace. Every maggot should hang their head in shame. And that's what I'm talking about. Stay home on election day. You want to atone? You're embarrassed? Stay home. Well, Steve Witkoff is... What is his claim to fame? He's another real estate guy, right? Like Jared. Like the rest of them. Jared Kushner is just like Trump. Ivanka, whatever the hell her name is, the one he wants, the daughter he wants to bang, she married her father, no doubt. They're very similar. Jared Kushner, and he comes from a family of crooks and criminals and just horrible people. You know about his father, who blackmailed his sister, who was going to turn state's evidence. He hired a prostitute to cheat, to go and get the husband and have her have sex with him in a hotel room, and then they videotaped it, and he, Jared Kushner's father, sent this tape to his sister, Jared Kushner's aunt, tampering with, it was witness tampering, that's why he was in prison, but on top of all of the other corruption. And Traitor Trump pardoned him, and now he's the ambassador to France? Yeah, this is what happens in a criminal regime. But that's Jared Kushner. They're not in it for America. They're not thinking about mom and apple pie and shared prosperity and making the world safer democracy. They're making deals. They want to make real estate deals. Steve Witkoff should be, they should all be ashamed of themselves. They're treating our allies like props when they need them. Oh, and then our values are nothing to these Republicans. They don't know what our values are. According to this maladministration, the only American value is greed, is selfishness and greed. Those are the American values that they make other people fight for. They would never fight. They would never don a uniform except in AI slop. They would never sacrifice for anybody but themselves, but they like to put pictures up of themselves. So, I mean, this is an embarrassment to our national anything. We should really, I don't know, when we get this country back, this is an embarrassment to our national anything. We should really,

0: president. You meet, you know, when you meet a president, you should be impressed by the brutal dictators who poison their opposition, who assassinate their enemies, who infiltrate the borders of America and try to rig elections. Well, Putin should be proud of himself. Look at what he has. He's got a Russian asset in the White House. So, moving on, another story that is emblematic of everything maggots are. Where is it? Oh, yeah, here we go. James Comer. He said, well, Republicans, this is what Republicans are. They, and what really annoys me about the Republicans, it's the voters who will continue to vote for the Republicans no matter what, no matter that they do nothing for them. Well, here's James Comer calling his constituents village idiots. Come on. Why won't it play?
1: So I'll do a town hall. In a lot of interviews, some people say, oh, he doesn't do town halls. Well, I'll do a town hall. This is a town hall. It just depends on who's in the town hall, you know. If it's all the village idiots, I don't have any desire to do a town hall. But with good, productive members of society, I'll be happy to do a town hall.
0: How dare you? You see? Kentucky? That's what they think of you, but hey, are they wrong? Is James Comer wrong? I mean, and this is what I've been saying for years, too. Stop me when I'm wrong, Jim. I know he's been around for a long time, so he knows that I always have maintained that Republicans hate the people who vote for them more than normal people hate the maggots who vote for them. Right, we don't hate the maggots. We're trying to make sure they get health care. But the people, the Republicans themselves, hate the average dumbasses who vote for them. How can they not hate them? Because they have no respect for them. How can you respect something that you're tricking, you're fooling? They have absolutely no respect for them. They know who they're dealing with. They know they're dealing with idiots. They know they're dealing with dumbass racists who all they got to do is hate the same people, and their constituents will vote for their own demise every single time. So they know that he could call them idiots, and they'll keep coming back for more. They will eagerly give them their future, their wages, their health care. They'll sacrifice it all, their children's health care, their children's future, as long as they can hate the same people, a targeted minority group. Unbelievable. But this is what Republicans do and what they are. Kentucky has a poverty rate of 15.6%. Child poverty is near 20%. Okay? Median household income is $64,000. The uninsured rate is near 7%. I'm sure it's worse now. We're talking 2024 numbers. So, after the big ugly bill that has kicked 10 million Americans off their health care and counting, it's going to get worse. It's only worse now. Pollution in Kentucky received an F grade in air quality. So keep breathing in that poison. Keep voting for the poison. And that's what I always say, because Republicans, they don't only harm their constituents in every fathomable way. They harm their minds. They harm their souls. They harm their serenity. They take their peace of mind.

0: right? I mean, to call them village idiots, and what I immediately thought was when Hillary Clinton called them deplorable, called the maggots deplorable, and she qualified it. She said the Islamophobes, the homophobes, the hateful ones. Not, she said the 47% are homophobes, Islamophobes, racists, and then, and she was right. She wasn't wrong. And then the maggots went nuts, and of course Hillary apologized, which she should never have done. And I said it at the time. What is she apologizing for? She's telling the truth. They are homophobes, racists, Islamophobes, transphobes, every kind of phobe. They're racist. They're Nazis. Although all Republicans aren't Nazis, all Nazis are Republican. Stop me when I'm wrong. Right? It's demonstrable. We have the receipts. We have the studies now that say that when they scratched the surface of maggotry, it wasn't economic stress or insecurity. It was racism that bound them together. Yeah, and they know that. So, of course, Comer hates his constituents, the village idiots. That's why he doesn't have town halls. He doesn't answer to you. He answers to his donors. He answers to Trump. He answers to Putin. He answers to the rich people, the oligarchs, who are turning America into the least up, who have turned America into the least upwardly mobile of all the Western democracies. And we're, the whole world looks at us and is stupefied, rightfully so, because people are stupid. Yeah, you're an idiot, Kentucky. You're idiots. You keep voting for this, and they will again. That's what's so shocking. Is it shocking? No, it's expected, because come election day, many of them won't take my advice and atone and stay by staying home. And that's what they should do on election day. If you're truly sorry, maggots, stay home and post a TikTok video. I'm staying home on election day. I am atoning for my past sins of putting that baboon in office, that unfit, serial, bankrupt, tax-cheating, draft-dodging, Putin puppet, all over the Epstein files, convicted felon, baboon. I am sorry. I put that thing in office, and I can't trust myself with my own vote, so I'm staying home. Complete abstinence is the only remedy in this situation. That's what they should do. But instead, many of them will show up at the polls on election day, and they'll cast their vote for Comer, even though he called them idiots, and they are. I mean, Kentucky has a horrible, just like all the other red states, they're poorly run red states. Kentucky is firmly and squarely in the poorly run category. Seriously. As I said, they receive an F for pollution. The place is just, well, because, you know, regulations. It's so much cheaper for corporations to just spew their poison into the air and the atmosphere and the environment than it is to make any kind of concessions or to think about it. Who needs to think about it? They got to think about a dollar. Give me a dollar. And it's not that your their dollar is going to translate into your jobs. Oh, no. Or your salary, because chances are you'll still have to rely on the social safety net that Republicans fight against and are stripping. Right? And the Democrats have fought for and tried to pass and help to help you, to help the people of Kentucky in spite of themselves, in spite of the fact that they can't even say the name of the Democratic Party. They say Democrat Party, and then they vote for Comer, who calls them idiots. That's what I mean. They hate their own constituents. They always have. Trump hates his rally dupes. Oh, he likes the narcissistic supply, but he fundamentally hates them. You don't respect people that you con. And that's all Trump is. He's a con man. That's why he sells the magic beans and NFTs and all kinds of bullshit, sneakers, phones that don't arrive, sneakers that don't arrive, you know, watches that are not actual watches. They're animations they sell that fall apart for the dumbasses stupid enough to buy them. You could go Google it. There's news stories about people getting their watches and the Trump falls off, and now the T falls off Trump, and it's now a rump watch. Because it's made like shit. That's all they know how to do is cut corners, hype shit up, and sell you magic beans. That's the Republican agenda in a nutshell. Everything that they've ever run on, trickle down, supply side economics, tax cuts pay for themselves, regulations equals prosperity, hurting unions actually makes everything better. All of these bullshit policies are bullshit. They don't lead to anything except despair and the new dark ages. Forget the new gilded age. This Republican Party, they've always been dragging us back to the system the founders fought a revolution to escape. They're not just rolling back the New Deal. Make no mistake. They're rolling back the American Revolution, and we're going right to the dark ages. That's for sure. That's take their policies and game it out to their conclusion. That's where we are. So, yeah, village idiots, well, we pay the taxes, the village idiots serve in the military, the village idiots work in the hospitals, the schools, the farms, the restaurants, the factories, the village idiots that actually make the world go around. But, yeah, I guess the people in Kentucky are, they earn the scorn from the Republicans. So, they'll keep voting for him again and again and again instead of getting some self-respect and understanding that he answers to them. They don't answer to him, but they don't have any self-respect. They should be at his office. They should be, I don't know why they're voting for him anyway. So, and of course, they do love his show trials, right? He loves putting on all kinds of shows for Fox News, like the Hunter Biden laptop investigations, impeachment. He's going to impeach Joe Biden. Did he ever impeach him? Did he ever file articles of impeachment? No, of course not. It's all just a grift. Everything that they talk about is a grift. Okay. Geez, it goes by so fast. Here's J.D. Vance's mother. Another one. She's another one. She was on some maggot podcast, and we can play it. This is how she talks about a Democrat, Abdul al-Sayed. They don't like him because he's kicking their ass, and he tells the truth about them. And this is J.D. Vance's mother.
1: For a lot of people to hear, but there are others in politics who take shots at your family, and for one, we've got a candidate in Michigan, Abdullah El-Sayed, who keeps talking about your family and keeps talking about your son and keeps talking about your daughter-in-law. I want to play those comments and then get your take on them because it's really disturbing. Let's take a look.
0: Disturbing.
2: What do you think is going through Usha's head when he talks? She's like, damn, I have to sleep with him. I mean, like, I guess she's pregnant, so I guess something's happening. But, like, man, like, you got to imagine, like, truly zero charisma.
3: Yeah.
2: Like, none, right? And, like, can you imagine, like, he's got brown kids.
0: Yeah.
2: At some point, he's going to have a really awkward conversation, right? Kids. You'll be like, you know, like, you made your career hating people who are different
3: and people that look like his kids.
0: Yeah.
1: So basically, and I'm sure you've heard this many times, Abdul El-Sayed is trying to say that because your son and your daughter-in-law have brown kids, that somehow that's awkward for your family or not accepted by your family.
0: No, that's not what he said.
1: It's such a weird, disturbing thing to say. But what do you make of that when you hear somebody who doesn't know you, doesn't know your family, doesn't know how you operate within your family, try to make that assessment that somehow having brown grandchildren is somehow weird for you?
0: It's not. You see how they twist it? It's not. That's not what he said. It's weird and awkward. Not the brown children. That J.D. Vance is the vice president of a person that he called America's Hitler, and is the most racist white supremacist project that we've ever faced in modern political history in the American experiment. We're up against a racist ass administration, maladministration, passing racist ass policies, dividing people along racial lines. DEI, right? We can't talk about it. Can't talk about this. Trying to disenfranchise black voters. Going after black representatives, right? They're ghetto bitches. This is what Laura Loomer says, who's in the White House with Traitor Trump. And it translates into policy, where black people, people of color, people with brown skin, getting hurt, getting targeted, being targeted through racially profiling. Like, you can't racially profile when it comes to positive things like education, but you can if you want to shove somebody into an ICE detention facility and strip them of their rights.
4: I think that man's an idiot. Those are my babies. I love those babies. And
0: oh, isn't that nice?
4: Do anything for any of them. And I love Usha as if she were my own daughter. She's one of the best, most genuine people I've ever met. And she loves my son, and she's a good mother. And I don't pay attention to people like that.
1: Yeah. And it's just this insinuation that somehow, because of where you come from, that somehow you wouldn't be accepting of having a daughter-in-law who is of another race. I mean,
0: where you come from,
1: disgusting thing to say. I'm sure you've heard.
0: You see how they're twisted? It's not about where you come from. You're in a racist maladministration passing racial policies that harm people of color. Okay, I don't know, but I guess it's more, it makes it easier to claim the victim mantle, as always. Oh, they're picking on us. It's not about the system. It's never about the system with Republicans. That's what they have to distract from. It's about the individual. So Abdul El-Sayed is talking about the system of which J.D. Vance advances. This racist white supremacy project that is in the White House and passing policies because they're in the majority. So that's what he's talking about. He's talking about the system and how that's a little awkward. When the children get older and they realize the role their father played in advancing racist policies in this country, that's a little awkward. And his wife, J.D. Vance's wife, Usha, she's not an idiot. She must know what he's up to. Not only does he have no charisma, yeah, that's the truth. We have eyes. We can see it. We can see and sense the awkwardness of him, that because he's a phony. He's a phony ass. Changes his name, changes his ideology. He's a shapeshifter. He's Peter Thiel's little puppet, and we know there's something when you that voice inside that says something is not right here. You get those alarm bells going off when you encounter somebody who's like a sociopath. That's Mother Nature's alarm bells going off to protect you from sociopathy, from people who don't have your best interest at heart. But you see, that's what the maggots always have to do. They have to turn it into, oh, they're picking on me. No. Al-Sayed was pointing out the broken-ass system which J.D. Vance advances. But, you know, they can't talk about the system because they're the ones who are propagating it, and they're perpetuating the harm of that system, and they don't want their dumbasses who vote for them, like the useless idiots and James who vote for James Comer. They don't want them to wake up and realize it's not them, it's the system. But, and of course, she says she wants to punch him, right?
1: Heard it before, though, and I'm sure JD has heard it before. Do you ever have conversations about that in your family, or is it something you just laugh off?
4: We just laugh off.
1: Yeah.
4: We just laugh off. She's just Usha to us.
1: Yeah. He made another comment about Papa not how he would react if he could see his daughter-in-law, you know, along the same lines. Mm-hmm. And, you know, your son responded to that, I think this week or last, responded to those comments, and again, very graciously responded to it and just laughed it off, as you've done.
4: Yeah.
1: But why do people want to take shots at your family that way?
4: I think they're jealous, honestly.
0: Oh, yeah,
4: I mean,
0: that's it. Well, they're not jealous. We're a little annoyed that he likes to take vacations on our dime and use the Secret Service like his personal butler crew. But, you know, the privilege. But that's what Republicans do. This is why they get into office. They're not in office for altruism. And they're in office to do exactly what they're doing, to steal from the useless idiots who continue to vote for them. And Al-Sayed was not making the story about J.D. Vance's wife or children. He was using the reality of J.D. Vance's family to expose the hypocrisies, the consequences, and the contradictions of Vance's policies. That it's not about Usha Vance or the kids. They're just a stark reminder of what Vance is doing. It's like, you know, Hermann Göring's first wife was Jewish. Okay? So, and he apparently never got over her. That would be awkward conversations at home, I would imagine, if she didn't pass away. This is, J.D. Vance is, he is, so not just the face of these racist policies, he supports them. When ICE shot Renee Good in the back of the head, he went out and attacked Renee Good, lied about her, called her a domestic terrorist. This is a policy. They are this maladministration runs the country on scapegoating immigrants. That's a little awkward, I would imagine. Clearly, Usha Vance is an immigrant somewhere. They come from somewhere, right? So is everybody else, unless you're a Native American. But they weaponize race, they weaponize religion / healthcare, delivering for the rich, and while working people pay the price. That's what we're talking about. There's the music. Oh, brother. Goes by so fast. So, yeah, but this is MAGA. You know, they want to drag this into a phony discussion about whether somebody attacked Vance's family because of the color of their skin. You see, they switch it. They flip it. No, this is not about them. It is about the policies. But you can't have that discussion in Maggotville. You have to make it about the individual. It's never about the system. It's never about the policies. This woman here, you know, they, just like the rest of the maladministration, they want us to ignore that. They want us to ignore the human consequences of Republican policies, the consequences of the maladministration that builds their policies on fear, division, exclusion, who's in, who's out, upward redistribution. This is about who gets health care and who gets kicked off of health care and whether immigrant families are treated as human beings. Right? It's about whether a Muslim American can run for office without being smeared as loyal only to his religion. This is about whether working people get a government that serves them, or just the government of billionaires, of by and for the billionaires. So Al-Sayed's point was not, let's look at J.D. Vance's family. It was, look at them as emblematic of Vance's record. The hypocrisy, the agenda. The family reference was evidence of the hypocrisy, the contradiction. It wasn't the issue. If there weren't any racist policies to talk about, if there weren't any contradictions, the issue would be moot. He would never bring it up. It doesn't matter. There's not, the point is moot. It doesn't make sense. So he brings it up to point out the policies, the hypocrisy. Because MAGA, the maggots, they can't defend their policies, so they change the subject. They can't defend any, they can't defend it. They can't defend the cuts, the tax breaks for the wealthy, the demonizing immigrants, the demonizing Muslims. They can't. So they manufacture outrage about, how dare you? How dare you mention the family? We love Usha, just like she's a white person. She doesn't have any color to us. She's white in our eyes. All of them are white. We love them equally white. Mighty white of us, isn't it, to love them as whites, as whites would love whites. So, yeah, it's funny how Vance and the Republican Party, they demand immunity from criticism while their policies do real damage to millions of Americans, millions of people, millions of Americans and people striving to be Americans are harmed by Republican policies. But we can't talk about the hypocrisy of that, just like we talk about the hypocrisy of Traitor Trump, having Melania Trump and Barron Trump and Melania's family come here on chain migration, that Traitor Trump said was the worst. It's corrupt and the worst, but, you know, and Trump voting by mail. Jeez. But, you know, everything. It's rules for thee, not for me. And it's the maggot way. It's the maggot way. They, oh, well, let's just, before we close the show, I know I'm going a little over. How about, here's some demonization policies. So we can bring the receipts here. Some of the policies that demonize immigrants and whether they belong in America, right? I mean, that's the conversation Republicans want us to have, that supposedly this nation of immigrants doesn't welcome immigrants in Maggotville. How about the top of the list? Attempted rollback of birthright citizenship. Outright racist policy. The suspension of the U.S. Refugee Admissions Program. That's a racist policy. How about the preferential refugee treatment of the white Afrikaners? Remember that? Well, it's still going on. They flew them over, treated them with such reverence, right? Because they had white skin and they fit. They played into a political agenda. So they used them. But they were white. How about ICE all over our streets? Killing people, rounding people up. That's all, about race. That's all about the color of people's skin. They're pulling people out of cars on their way to work because they're brown. That's something that J.D. Vance promotes. He's all about that. And the country-based entry restrictions in 2025, which we're still in June, actually. It's September. Not too long ago. June 2025, Trader Trump issued a proclamation restricting entry for nationals or designated country under a national security rationale. Which ones? From Muslim countries, basically. Banning people from the countries that Trader Trump is confused about. Unless you're white. That's why he says, why can't we get any people from Norway here? Why the fuck would they want to come here from Norway? They have health care. They have vacation. They have living wages. They don't have a baboon in office. Here's some racial equality that they did away with. Abolishing federal DEIA programs. Of course, Trump terminated federal diversity, equity, inclusion, and accessibility programs. And we're talking about accessibility for people with disabilities who need wheelchairs and whatnot. Fuck them. Fuck them. Can't they roll over the curb? They shouldn't be at work. Let them, what did Trader Trump say about his nephew's son? Wouldn't it be better if he just died? Yeah, you voted for that, maggots. Trader Trump ended the federal government's racial equity agenda. The administration revoked prior executive orders directing the federal government to advance racial equity and support in underserved communities. Oh, how woke, how loony liberal of those prior administrations. Well, that means that agencies were no longer affirmatively tasked with examining whether their programs produced racially unequal outcomes. They didn't have to consider that. Oh, that's because we want to promote the general welfare of white people, period. They erased the disparate impact analysis, Executive Order 14,281. That's how many executive orders this fucking piece of shit has signed already. Instructed agencies to eliminate disparate impact analysis to the maximum degree allowed. Disparate impact standards recognize that a policy can be discriminatory, in effect, even if it is written in race-neutral language. removing that analysis makes it far easier for institutions to impose rules that predictably harm Black, Latino, Asian, Indigenous, and other marginalized communities while denying any discriminatory intent. They weakened agencies that enforce civil rights laws. Human Rights Watch documented major staffing losses and closures across the Justice Department, Civil Rights Division, the Education Department, Office of Civil Rights, HUD's Fair Housing Office, the EEOC. That report says that the DOJ Civil Rights Division lost 75% of its attorneys. So, you know, civil rights in the country, fuck that. They're going after traitor Trump's enemies. Who needs that? Who needs people telling you that you have to rent to dark-skinned people? This is what we're talking about with Usha. This is who she sleeps with. She should be ashamed. They should all be ashamed. She can't be. She's not an idiot. We know that. She's got to be aware of what her husband is up to. So all we can say is she's just as vile as he is. In education, Trader Trump ended racial impact scrutiny in schools. Trump's school discipline order directed the Department of Education to stop using racial impact frameworks for evaluating race-neutral discipline and policies. That removed an important way to identify patterns in which Black students and other students of color are punished at disproportionate rates. Well, the more harm, the better they can do. Oh, yes, they made English the official federal language. While revoking the prior language access order, Trump designated English the official language of the United States and revoked executive order 13,166, which had directed agencies to improve access to services for people with limited English proficiency. Oh, well, fuck 'em. We're not a nation of immigrants. Don't have any humane policies that help people get through the system, navigate this system. We want them to go home. We don't want them here. If they make room for some Norwegian that doesn't want to come here. And then, of course, election policies that risk disenfranchising eligible voters. As we know, the show your papers, proof of citizenship requirements. I wonder when J.D. Vance's kids get older, you know, they'll be driving around brown. You never know. So they'll be caught in the Republican policies that their father advanced. So, all right, guys, thank you for hanging out today. I hope you enjoyed the time we've spent together. I should come up with a song. Just to have a laugh and sing a song. It seems before we get started, something like that. And we gotta say goodbye before too long. Look at this lady. Why are we looking at her? Oh, brother. Oh, brother. What a world. What a world. All right, do me a favor. Become a patron. Patreon.com/Tara Devlin. Keep the show going and growing. 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That helps. I got to get the numbers up. Keep going. Keep it going, kids. Yeah. Also, when you subscribe to my Substack and subscribe to my YouTube channel, I'm telling you what to do. I know, but I got to. It has to happen. Otherwise, people don't do anything. People barely do anything you tell them anyway, but I'm only human. I have to ask. So, when you subscribe, this is what you have to do. You got to leave a comment in the comment section, okay? And then you not just hit the like, leave a comment, watch 3 to 5 minutes. And then YouTube gets the message that, oh, this is a show. We should push it to other people who want to see this kind of content. Okay, that's all I'm asking. Is that a lot to ask for? I don't know. Maybe it is. If you can become a patron, that will help. Patreon.com/TaraDevlin. It's just up to you. 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Okay, kids? Otherwise, I don't know. There won't be a Tara Bust much longer. So, all right. Do it. If you care about me, how do I do this? Do I guilt you into it? Or, no, I'm only kidding. I mean, I know wherever you go, there are people asking you to do things. It's the nature of the beast that we live in now. Everybody's asking. But, you know, the friggin' Midas Touch, they got enough support, right? Joy Reid, these are people that have millions of dollars in funding. I'm doing it in my friggin' apartment, all myself. Everything coming out of my own pocket and the pocket of my supporters that help. And frankly, it doesn't cover the bills. So if you get any value out of it. Anyway, maybe I just don't want to be a homeless person on the street saying, I used to have a liberal podcast. Can you spare a dime? Okay. Thank you for hanging out, guys. And yeah, we will win. We will win. We're on the right side of history. We are. We're on the right side of decency, dignity, democracy, humanity. Thank you so much for hanging out today, guys. Thank you, Jim, on the chat, keeping us safe, modding like a madman. And I'm not sure who else is here. If Andrea was in Twitch, I don't know. But anyway, I will see you. We'll see you on Thursday, okay? We're on the right side of decency, dignity, democracy, humanity. We stick together. We win. My name is Tara Devlin. Thank you for hanging out. Do all those things I told you. Oh, one more thing. Give the show a good review on iTunes. That helps too. All right. I'll see you on Thursday. Be safe.

0: 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It's Tara Buster with Tara Devlin.
1: All right. 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All right. Thank you, Charlie from APS Radio and APS Radio News, for your generous support of the show and your generous support of the community cats. 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It helps. Thank you so much. I wish we could all find them homes, frankly, but anyway. All right. It's not that Charlie's going to find them homes. You know what I'm saying? He does enough. Some of them are, you know, these are community cats, so we help them when we can. We help them, you know, anyway, whatever. You know what I'm saying. And patrons, patreon.com/Tara Devlin. And everybody, thank you for being a Substack subscriber and all that. How's it sounding? How's it looking? All right. Hey, Jim, nice to see everybody in the chat room. YouTube.com/CFChannel/TaraBuster. Hold on a second. It feels like it's very low in my headphones, so that's why I'm asking. Okay. Yeah, it is September 11th. And thank you, Andrea, for all you do. I just don't want to forget to thank Andrea, who is the associate producer of the Tara Buster Show and helps everything, helps me. Speaking about psychological help, yeah, you know, mental help, encouragement, keep it going. I need all the help I can get. Okay, yeah, it's hard to believe it's been 25 years, Mike says on the chat. Of the attack on New York and on the attack on America on September 11th. I was here on September 11th here in New York, and I will, of course, will never forget it. It was a monumental day in my life. It infuriated me, and it's why I joined the National Guard. After the attack, I served this country in uniform after witnessing the towers fall in my hometown, and I felt like I needed to do something to help. And what really motivated me was a few days after September 11th, and I was in Manhattan on Lexington Avenue, and everybody was on edge, of course, the days and weeks following, and there was some kind of scare in Grand Central Station. I was a few blocks away from Grand Central Station, and people started running down Lexington Avenue, and I remember standing there like, what the hell is going on? And someone said, there's a bomb in Grand Central. And there wasn't a bomb. But it was that moment that made me want to join the National Guard, to tell you the truth, because I wanted to be one of the people who was running into Grand Central trying to help. And I wanted to be of use to my country and my community, not just a bystander or someone who needed to be rescued. I wanted to be the one helping. So, and did I help? I don't know. I never really did anything. I didn't go overseas. So, but hey, it counts too, doesn't it? And it just goes to show you, I don't know, the country, that's why I do this show, to tell you the truth. It's like, I have such high hopes for this country, And I really do wish that we lived up to our promises. And we do have so much potential here. And unfortunately, we don't come close to the promises, fulfilling the promises. And I think that it's not about us. I think that we have the desire to fulfill those promises and make a country that works for all. That's my goal. At least that's what I hope. But there's a lot of people who are very sick. And it really does come down to that. A mental illness, a spiritual sickness in this country. And that's why I always say I wish that the Republicans were the Christians they pretend to be or tell us they are all the time. I wish they were the patriots they purport to be, but they're not. A patriot, you know, it's not about my country right or wrong. The country is just people, and people who operate under an agreement, a series of agreements, and that's our government, that we get together and we try to figure out how to live together and how to make a country that where we can all enjoy this little blip of time that we're sharing together. That's what it's about, don't you think? And of all the other governments, I believe that this form of government, a representative democracy, a system where we can work out our differences, I think it's better than having an autocracy or an oligarchy. And I just think the fundamental unfairness of what we're dealing with now is just an incredible violation of the of our Constitution, frankly. And that's why they have to wrap their bullshit in the flag and pretend to be everything that they're not. So thank you for supporting this show, because you know, it's really true. We will win eventually. And what does winning look like? It's not about owning or somehow triggering the conservatives or making them somehow. This is the thing. It's not about that at all. If we win, they win. This is the secret that Republicans in office don't want their constituents to know. That's why they divide them. They throw them red meat and they get them to vote for their own demise. They tickle the hate and the racism. And okay, and this is really leading into what I wanted to begin talking about today, which is the September 11th commemoration. And of course, the maggots will never miss an opportunity to divide people. And this is what they did again today. Down at, and let's get it, let's just get the thing up here. Of course, all during the week and the weeks leading up to September 11th, there's some lady, I was trying to find the videos of her right before we went on. I totally forgot about her. But then I was like, oh, we're going to talk about maggots dividing us. And if anybody can find a clip of that lady with the friggin' white hair. She's all over the place saying, Mandani, he's passed a pen. That's a cryptic message to somebody. Cryptic message to who? To Osama bin Laden. He should not go near that sacred ground. So, yeah, the mayor of New York shouldn't go near the site of Ground Zero, according to maggots. Because why? He's a Muslim, right? And the mag, see, this is what the maggots are about. They never miss an opportunity to divide, and they will never understand what America's all about. Fundamentally, what America's all about. The fact that we have a Muslim mayor 25 years after the extremists attacked our country says America prevails. We didn't fall into your trap of extremism. But don't tell that to maggots, because otherwise, what are they going to do? What will they use to trigger people? Hold on. We'll be right back. Right? They really just don't see the victory in that. They don't see the beauty in having, New York having a Muslim mayor, the first Muslim mayor, and him being at the commemoration, and they just think the worst of everybody. So hold on, and I have so many receipts tonight. It's not even damn funny, frankly. Let's see, where is it? Come on, Ecamm. I had to do an update, so hopefully Ecamm will cooperate today. Okay, this is the New York Post. The Rupert Murdoch's poison pustule. So all over Twitter, on every right-wing news pustule, so-called news pustule, were these clips of AOC greeting Mamdani when he arrived at the 9/11 commemoration. And there, as you could see from the headline, AOC spotted laughing next to Mamdani at 9/11 ceremony as victims' families weep during reading of the names. And that's exactly what maggots do, right? So let's play it. And I mean, they will take a clip out of context and they'll beat it to death. Look, so this is the, of course, we don't know. They get some dramatic footage of someone weeping over on the memorial or people's names, and there's a young man weeping over a name. Do you think that the New York Post, the people at the Post, the poison pustules, that they give a shit about a young man weeping? They just saw an opportunity to grab some dramatic footage and then intercut it with a 3-second clip of AOC and Mamdani. They're not laughing. She smiles, he smiles. Hello, hello.
2: L. Labori.
3: Amarneth Lachman.
2: Ganesh K. Ladcut.
1: That's it.
3: Jeffrey.
1: Okay. And this is what they do. They take, so under the guise of, this is such a solemn event, how could they be so crass and dismissive? And of course, you know, it's worse than that. They're traitors, right? They're traitors to America. They're sick. Well, this is Michael Ragusa, who is a Republican, a registered Republican. He's someone, he worked in the Rudy Giuliani administration. Okay, so he's no, I guess he's not a flaming liberal. And he chimed in saying, the videos of New York City Mayor and AOC laughing are not true. I was standing next to them the whole time. The camera just caught her greeting him hello. Multiple other politicians were laughing and joking behind me, Republicans and Democrats. But see, that doesn't stir up the hate and division, right? That doesn't get people at each other's throats on this sacred day, right? This is what gets me about Republicans who are doing this. And now, if you go, let me see, hold on. All you got to do is just go to the New York Post. Where is it? Oh, yeah, no. Then there's Vance. Vance was also laughing. See, you could take something out of context. Oh, there he is. He's smiling. Oh, who cares? But he's the one that also said that we were going to celebrate 9/11. But I guess that doesn't matter. Here's Nancy Mace. If laughing at Ground Zero while names are being read during the 25th anniversary is your thing, perhaps public service isn't your calling? Says Nancy Mace. We know who she is. She's somebody that attacks her own Ground Zero while names are being read during the 25th anniversary is your thing, perhaps public service isn't your calling? Says Nancy Mace.

operate in the same state. And if they gave a shit about public service, they wouldn't spread this kind of propaganda, because that's all it is. It's divisive propaganda on this sacred day where we remember what happened. Now I was there on September 11th, right? I remember it. I remember how people were unified, even though that George W. Bush was in office. And if the shoe was on the other foot, and I contend, and we know this is the truth, they weren't full-on maggots then. But if they were a Democrat, if it was a Democrat in office when we were attacked, we would never hear the end of it. Instead, what did Democrats do? They rally around the president, rally around the flag. This is a time for unity. This is a time to get together. I don't remember the country being as unified as it was on September 11th. It was nothing like it. There was nothing like it. I can only imagine that's how people felt after World War II, after Pearl Harbor. That was the feeling. It was unity. But even the President of the United States, he didn't foment the hate against Muslims at the time. He came out and made a point to say that, oh, they hijacked a religion. It's not the majority. This is a fringe group. These are the fundamentalists, the zealots. And he's right. We have Christian fundamentalists that are violent and hate this country, are trying to overthrow this country. Many of them were at January 6th attacking the Capitol. I'm sure some of them relieved their bowels in the halls of the Capitol. But this is what maggots do. This 4-second clip from a live feed, they mix the audio in, of course. And as soon as they saw it, you know how they must. They were like, oh, rubbing their claws together. This is really going to get them all worked up. This will get the maggots worked up and hate. They took a 4-second clip and they, hold on, let me lower this. They slap their lie on it, right? They take this 4-second clip, slap a lie on it, and then they send it careening through the right-wing manure spreader, the shit spreader. That's the whole operation, isn't it? Take something, strip it of context, manufacture outrage, and then feed it into the empty heads of the gullible mob that live on cruelty, that live on division. They think cruelty is patriotism. And they really need to shut the F up about Mondani. They fucking hate him. You know why? It's not because. They hate AOC too. But she's beloved by her constituents. I used to be one. And she's a real representative. I've told you before, she's the real deal. They have very good constituent services, not like maggots do. No. Just Madison Cawthorn, when he was a representative, he was famous for telling the other maggots that he spent the majority of his budget on comms, because what else is there? There's not constituent services. And when AOC was my rep and I called her office, guess what? They called back. I couldn't believe it. They called you back.

0: All right. So tell that to maggots. They wouldn't know what to do if that happened, but because they don't represent their constituents. Try calling Mitch McConnell's office, maggots. Maybe you can find out if he's dead or alive. You don't even need a representative, a senator to be alive in Maggotville. Why? What's the point? You're just there to hold power for the elite. That's why it really irritated me. And not, I mean, that's too light of a word. It infuriated me. 'Cause it never stops with maggots. I am so sick of it. And worse than that, the country is sick from it. Haven't we had enough of the maggot outrage machine? Of the dividing us, of the division machine? Haven't we had enough of them, of their manufactured outrage all the time? And it's not just Nancy Mace, all of them. There's Ted Cruz. All of them are that were like losing their shit. Let's see if we can find some. Oh no, I lost it. Sickening. Oh yeah, there he is. He showed his true self right there. Jesus Christ. Ugh. They just love, see, look, they taking pictures, taking images, videos of people jumping from the tower. It's for their hate machine. See, you get very upset. How dare they? That's somebody's loved one. But they don't give a shit. You think they got permission? Oh, they don't care. They want people outraged. That's all it's about. They want more hate. They want more death. They want more division. They will never do their part to bring this country together. Oh, there's Mandani. He's at a mosque or something. Oh, fuck. See? See, I told you. Meanwhile, Baboon over here, he can't even keep his fucking eyes open. Oh, but that's because he's working so hard. Working hard on destroying the country, on stealing the election, on tearing the American people apart. Working hard on his illegal war of choice to distract from the fact that he's all over the Epstein files committing crimes against children. See? There we go. More people, more outrage, more people suffering and dying. Great. There you go, maggots. Oh, you love it, don't you? I don't even like want to see this. You filthy, filthy, exploitative maggots. You disgusting. Look at this. Never forget. Please. What are we not forgetting? Oh, that Mandani is a Muslim. See, never be surprised. Never bet against the maggots missing the point. They don't see the beauty. Just like they don't see the beauty in America. They don't see the beauty in New York electing a Muslim mayor. They don't see the beauty in that because they're just absolute filthy bigots and racists. They don't care that he's doing a great job. He's balanced the budget. Crime is down. People are happy. People are unified. See? We have somebody in office who's not a divider. He's delivering for the people of New York, and he's got a 70% approval rating. He's beloved in the city. They will never be able to mimic that, so they hate it. They foment hate. Moron, New York City. I have no words. Why don't you follow your own advice and have no words then. Because the words that come out of your mouths, maggots, are always ugly. They're always the wrong words. I don't get them. See, look, take a, first of all, this is very, it's AI enhanced. So, but you think they care about people crying. They don't give a shit about people crying. What about all the people who have no health care? They can't get their cancer treatments, their diabetes medicine, their the goddamn checkups for the damn bunions to get them through the day, right? Oh, my God. It just never stops. Say, ha, ha, ha. Meanwhile, they just don't care. What the truth is, it doesn't matter. You know, the truth is incidental to maggots. That's all that they hate. Mondani is a Muslim. AOC is a progressive, a Latina from the Bronx. So right-wing media machine sees their greeting and finds it, uses it as a weapon. Like, what do you, what were they supposed to do? They said hello to each other. They smiled. You know, it's a human thing. That's what you do. But what do they know about being human? And you want to talk about what's appropriate, what's inappropriate? Keep your fucking eyes open, baboon, right? No, it's not appropriate to call 9/11 a celebration, J.D. Vance. But it doesn't matter what they do. There are different rules. Different rules for Republicans. Where is it? Oh, my God. Please. We'll get to it all. We'll get to that fucking guy, too. Where is it? Oh, God. Look at this. See? There's Sleepy Don. Meanwhile, Joe Biden has cancer. 83-year-old Joe Biden with cancer stood for the entire ceremony. And little Lord Fauntleroy baboon can't keep his droopy face from drooping and his eyes from closing. Jesus Christ. As Don Winslow says, this POS fell asleep during a 9/11 ceremony today. He's garbage. 77 million Americans voted for this garbage. He's garbage. Yes, he is garbage. Unfortunately, garbage gets thrown out. Yeah. You don't usually go back outside and bring the garbage back into the house like the maggots did to us. But I guess maggots don't know how to behave. They don't know how to, they don't know proper hygiene. They don't know how to clean themselves up, I guess. They wouldn't know decency if it bit them on the balls. Right? That's the truth. They don't know when not to lie. Think about, well, it reminded me what happened, what they did with Mondani and AOC reminded me of what they did to Joe Biden. When he was in the, he was over in France for the commemoration of the invasion of, the Normandy invasion. And they took a video. Let me see if I can find it. They took a video. Hold on. Biden. That they, and they cut it. They selectively edited it. Off in France. Let's see. And, yeah. This is Rupert Murdoch's poison pustule. So Biden was in France at the Normandy commemoration, and they and Rupert Murdoch's poison pustule, just like they did here, they blasted it all over social media that Joe Biden was wandering off. He was just talking to the trees or something, as you can see. But he was talking to these parachute, I don't know what you call them, parachuters. That, I know there's a word for that. And it was, I remember at the time, remember there used to be this unspoken rule of criticism ends at the water's edge. And when the president was overseas, that the opposition party would have some respect and not go off and criticize the president while he's doing foreign, foreign policy. But what the New York Post did, see, they just cut out the people he was talking to. President Biden appeared to wander off at the G7 summit in Italy, with officials needing to pull him back into focus. Here's the rest of the video that they cut out. They cut the person out. That's the New York Post. I don't know. They're traitors. These are traitors. What else do you call them? At this point, they have been successful. You know how? I mean, when is enough is enough with dividing the country? We know the answer to that question. It is when the American experiment is officially and fully dead. And I'm talking about the democracy. And they're very close to succeeding. We have been under a relentless campaign of division by these maggots and their predecessors, the teabaggers and the filthy Republicans, the Pal Memo guys and the, you know, and the GOP TV, Rupert Murdoch, Roger Ailes, all of them. Lee Atwater. We have been under relentless attack by them, by a psyops operation from conservatives from the inside of this country, domestic, right? All enemies, foreign and domestic. I took an oath, like so many others, to protect and defend the Constitution, not the baboon, the Constitution, against all enemies, foreign and domestic. And what do you call a propaganda wing of a political party that does nothing for the American people but divide them, but lie to their faces, selectively edit videos, take any moment out of context to trigger people and make people upset and hate and point their hate at others who got to keep this country apart, this nation of immigrants, this nation that doesn't have a national religion, that has freedom of religion, and that includes Islam, whether they like it or not. So instead of trying to encourage these people to embrace the actual beauty of America, our diversity is our strength, the fact that we are a nation of immigrants and that we don't have the chain of a national religion like the founders fought a revolution to overthrow, where you had to be of a certain religion. And then how many people went to their death because they believed in a different God? Give me a break. that went on for thousands of years. So this thing is supposed to be an antidote to that, but they can't accept that, can they? They can't function in a system like that. It's too much freedom. They don't like this country. I've been saying it for years. And they have a psyops operation, just like Putin. That's why they open the door and let Putin right on in, because he's on the same side as they are. They're trying to make an oligarchy, aren't they? Just like in Russia, that's what they're going to turn America into. They want to turn America into Russia, with where you have a baboon at the top doling out favors, and you know, anybody else, you can have the appearance of democracy where you can go and vote. They vote in Russia. But Putin wins by over 99% or something. They have, it's a pantomime. It's nothing. You might as well stay home. And they know it. And they're not free. You cannot go out and protest in Russia. That's what they want to turn this country into. Look what they're doing to Jimmy Kimmel. What they're tightening the noose on speech. Well, how long until they come for the little Terror Buster show? Not going to be too long. I'm not kidding. They come for Jimmy Kimmel. This is what it's about, is destroying America. They hate this fucking country. Come on. They hate it. They hate freedom. They hate freedom of speech. They hate the freedom of religion. They hate the everything. They hate the general welfare. If they wanted to promote the general welfare, they would not selectively edit videos and pour their poison into the political zeitgeist, into our discourse. And it will never go away. You don't know how many times. I just saw something the other day, too. Oh, it was something about Hunter Biden has a meme coin, and somebody was posting about it and saying, you know, criticizing him, of course, whatever he does. It doesn't matter what they do. They all have meme coins. The filthy president of the United States has a meme coin. Trader Trump has a meme coin. Melania has a meme coin. Barron has a meme coin. They all have fucking meme coins. But Hunter Biden has a meme coin, and they all lose their shit. Okay? And somebody posted that on there. Well, what else is new? Biden crime family. And just like, here's a clip of Joe Biden in wherever he was, boasting about how he got rid of the prosecutor in Ukraine. And there he is. He's got the nerve to boast about it. And we all know that that is a maggot canard that is all over Maggotville. And it doesn't matter how many times you correct it, they will continue to repeat it. It was not Joe Biden that said that bribed a prosecutor and for some fucking Burisma deal bullshit. Who knows? The conspiracies just write themselves, really. And they, who knows what the fuck, like the twists and turns. It was the entire EU. The European Union said, okay, Ukraine, we'll deal with you, but you got to get rid of this corrupt prosecutor. That's what happened. The whole of our allies, when we were aligned with democracies, were against this corrupt prosecutor. Got to get rid of the corruption if you're going to be in our little, you know, if you want to play in our reindeer games. Not anymore, though. Now we are the corruption. Now we hanging out with Kim Jong-un. Don't you feel proud, America? Don't you feel proud that your president writes love letters to a fucking dictator? A tin pot dictator at that. Oh, God, I can't handle it. Please stop me when I'm wrong. I wish I was wrong. I do wish I was wrong. Because I don't really want to live with people who are incapable of living in a free democratic society. Hold on. I'm just looking. You know what? What did they do? Oh, shit. You know what's annoying? I'm trying to... What is it? I guess it doesn't matter. What should I choose? Okay, I know, I'm talking to myself over here. No, because YouTube just started streaming 16:9 regular and 9:16 side by side, and my 9:16 is completely cut off. It's just showing the middle, and I don't know if there's any way you can fix that. It's just showing, it's basically cuts my feed right down the middle. And I'm like, what's the point of that? Nobody's going to watch that. It's a little bizarre. I hope I'm explaining myself properly. And thank you, J.D. Christie, for the profanity bonus. And nice to see everybody in chat. Nice to see you. Oh, boy. Isn't it depressing, though, to have to deal with these fucking maggots all the time, all the goddamn time? They're horrible, horrible personalities that will never, ever, like, stop. They'll never stop. Just like I was saying. It doesn't matter how many years go by, how many times we correct them, we educate them and say, no, no, maggot, that's not true, this is what happened. They won't say, oh, I didn't know that. I was misinformed. I must have been deliberately misinformed because this is what I heard. And they believe what they want to believe, and they will never stop consuming the hateful media that lies right to their faces, as long as it validates their hate and their own biases. So they should be annoyed, in the very least, that Rupert Murdoch's poison pustule, this horrific carcass of a human, of an excuse for a human. Rupert Murdoch, I mean, how much longer are we going to have to endure sharing the same air as Rupert Murdoch legally and peacefully? How much longer? You know, hasn't he done enough damage to democracies all over the world? How much more money do these fuckers need? You know, that's what I can't stand about them. They rob everybody. They rob this country every single day. And the guy, who's this guy? Hold on. Michael Ragusa. I don't know if that's how you pronounce his name. Who, he's not, all I have to say is that I'm glad he spoke up. You know, because he had the courage to speak up. I guess he's not a maggot. I'm glad he spoke up. He had the integrity to speak out and shut these maggots down. He's not a left winger. He's actually a former senior. I'm looking up his stats here. A former senior member of Rudy Giuliani's security detail. He was reported as Giuliani's former head of security, self-described lifelong Republican, who says he has often criticized both AOC and Zohran Mamdani. For what reason, we don't know. Probably because they don't want people to die without health care. And, you know, maggots, Republicans, even when they're normal, half-normal Republicans, they just can't handle when Americans don't needlessly die without health care. I don't know what it is. It's a very, very disturbed ideology. But at least he saw the lie and he spoke up. They'll probably not care, though. Oh, you know what happened, actually? Here it is. All these community notes, right? So when, you know, in, what's-his-face's, in Elon Musk's poison pustule, his safe space for Nazis, if you don't like something, you know, it's a free speech absolutist thing. You could say whatever you want, but then the community can come in and say, oh no, that's wrong. Well, the community has fact-checked Michael Ragusa, who stood next to Mamdani and AOC the whole time, but they fact-checked it from 50,000 feet and by using the New York Post's own article. So it's like the circle jerk of outrage, of faux rage. See? So, oh no, you can't tell me that they weren't laughing. See? There's videos right here from the New York Post. And then you go down a little and you see, oh look, it's Fox News said it too, using the videos from the New York Post.
1: Scott Michael.
0: Right? It's the circle jerk of maggotry and faux rage. Mamdani and, well, this one has Trump in there. Trump, Mamdani, and AOC face criticism over reactions. They fucking smiled at each other for 4 seconds during an entire event. But that's okay. It doesn't matter what you do. It must be very frustrating. You got to be a special kind of person to be like AOC and Mamdani and really have to put up with this shit and still want to help them, help these maggots. You know what I mean? Because AOC is working for them too. And Mamdani is working for them. See, they will all benefit from the policies that AOC and Mamdani pass and promote. And they'll sign up. They'll be first in line. But will they ever say thank you? Oh, no, no. Will they ever realize? Oh, no. Well, let's move on a little bit to, for example, this guy, where is he? Oh, now I'm getting a beach ball. Hold on. It looks like a cursor, but it is a beach ball, I assure you. It looks like a cursor on the screen here, but I'm looking at it. It's a beach ball. All right, so this guy, another case in point. This is a maggot. This video got a little attention, and then suddenly it was removed from one of the Reddit sites where I found it. And I wondered why, but I could not find the answer to that. So I don't know. Maybe the guy got mad. I don't know. Maybe he said, it was just some Reddit page that I found it on. Anyway, well, this is a maggot who is a Trump supporter, and of course, he's not happy about paying high prices for gas. And like I've said a million times about these maggots, they can't quite fully distance themselves and separate themselves from the dear leader, no matter what he does to them. I guess because he hates the same people. But let's listen to him and we'll discuss.
2: This message is for President Trump. President Trump, I've supported you since you came down that Escalade. I still support you. I know you're doing what's best for all of us. I know what you're doing in Iran.
0: Right.
2: They can't have a nuke.
0: They were okay.
2: I'm begging you right now to you gotta end it. You gotta do something. Diesel fuel just broke $6 a gallon. This truck behind me, $275,000 for this truck. Ooh. And I can't afford to let it leave the garage now because what used to cost me $300 and change now costs me $600 and change. My fuel has doubled. I can't keep hitting the customers. The truck makes $1,000 a day. So you're burning $300 a day in fuel, what? Half a tank, depending on where you're going. That's a short haul. You're paying your driver $30, $35 an hour. You got taxes. You got registration. You got IFTA fees. You just got overweight perp. You got all
0: that's
2: this stuff that's
0: violin.
2: Making me no money. Tires have gone through the roof because of the fuel. So please, please. I don't have faith in the midterms. I think this Iran thing, which it was good to go in there. Sometimes I think maybe it was better to have let them have a nuke because they were just going to hit New York anyway. We don't need New York, all right? Then we could have wiped them out at that point. But I'm telling you, I'm imploring, okay? It's September. My company's just me and my two kids. We try to do it the right way. We pay our fees. We pay our taxes. We try to keep the equipment updated so we can buy new equipment. So everything works for everybody. But you got to do something about this fuel because that truck is not going to leave this garage. It can't leave this garage until the fuel comes down. The customers, we can't keep jacking it up because you know what my customers are saying? Hold off on the project and wait till fuel comes down. We have a big project in Middleton, Mass. We've been bidding and it's been held for 2 years. You know why? Because the cost of everything is too expensive to do the project. So please, sir. You still got my support, but man, you got to do something. You got to end this in Iran, get it done, finish it, and you keep preaching about we're energy independence. Why are we still traded in the WTI? Why don't we just keep our own fuel here for the Americans? Thank you.
0: Oh, my God. Okay, I'm sorry. I had to play that all the way through. It's difficult because I do have a annoying habit of stopping it. After every word, I'm just screaming. But I'm sure you heard some of the standouts in the piece. Like, you know, he still supports the baboon, but...
2: So please, please, I don't have faith in the midterms. I think this Iran thing, which... It was good to go in there. Sometimes I think maybe it was better to have let them have a nuke because they were just going to hit New York anyway. We don't need New York.
0: You see what I mean? Well, there's your maggot, your maggots for you. They were going to hit New York. We don't need New York. They're so hateful and violent and selfish. I'm sure he considers himself a Christian, too. And a good person. He must consider himself a good person. Who in their right mind, who calls himself a Christian and a patriot, says, oh, let him hit New York, only one of the greatest cities in the goddamn world, right? An economic epicenter. But it has a lot of foreigners, right? It has a lot of immigrants here. People all over the world, they dream of coming to New York. They dream of seeing the skyline of New York. So, but we don't need New York anyway, even though it's the anniversary of September 11th. You know, just blow up New York. This is who the maggots are. They're disgusting. And they're not patriots. They're hypocrites. They're horrible. They're selfish, and they can't help but reveal themselves every time they open their friggin' mouths. And that's why I tell them, this guy, of course, he's not atoning. He still wants to support this filthy baboon. President Trump, you're just like me. You're stupid. Just like me, you have a limited vocabulary. Just like me. But, you know, we had to go into Iran. Iran can't have a nuclear weapon. Well, they didn't have a nuclear weapon, and they weren't gonna have one. Until he moved in there. He moved in on Iran like a bitch. Because why? Why? Let's not forget. Because he needed a distraction from the fact that he's all over the Epstein files committing crimes against children. So we had to go into Iran, you stupid maggot. You dumbass. Really, don't you have any self-respect? Oh, come on, end it already. They couldn't have a nuclear... It's like they have no concept of time. They're like goldfish. You know, they go around the bowl. They're like, hey, I've never seen it here before. Wow. Never seen that little man, that little... that little sailor man or whatever you call him. I've never... Oh, I'm back again. Wow, who put that there? Ugh. So that's who they are. Like, oh yeah, well, they've been told Obama and the Democrat, everything was horrible. They believe it. Biden left Trump an economy on the rise. Oh no, but it's all Biden's fault, right? Same thing. Obama left Trump a surplus, an economy on the rise, but of course, they blow it all the time. That's all that Republicans can do, but especially traitor Trump, who has no business being anywhere near any power at all. He didn't have any business being the head of his own damn company. That's all an accident of birth. If he was born without a trust fund, who do you think he would be? He wouldn't be anything. He wouldn't be anything in real estate. He wasn't anything in real estate anyway. That's why he had to go to branding. Because he sucked at business. He doesn't know how to make deals, as we know. All he can do is scream, open the strait, you crazy bastards. That's the art of the deal. Get it done. Because I need my diesel. This truck ain't making me any money. Oh, fucking well. But I still support you, even though you lie to my face and you tell me all kinds of bullshit that that doesn't work and won't ever do anything for me, and you're taking my health care and you're making everything harder and you're destroying my livelihood. But I still support you because you hate the gays and you hate the Muslims and you hate the trans and you hate the hate. You hate the me. You hate the blah, blah, blah, blah, blah, blah. Hate, hate, hate. Let me eat hate. Let you eat. Let them eat hate. Let them eat hate. Get the war done and get the diesel down. Okay. What? Like he's got a big, giant diesel price knob. Bink, bing, bong, bing. Oh, God. But, you know, he's an idiot. Useless idiot. But that's why I have the campaign. Maggots stay home on election day, but this guy ain't gonna listen to my advice. Cause he's not even separated from the dumbass. He's got no shame, clearly. Ugh. God, God, God. What they write has sold these people is nothing but magic beans. But when you eat them, you turn into a giant asshole. Well, they were probably assholes anyway, clearly. Like knows like. Water seeks its level. Everything bad is because Democrats, right? It's because Democrats are evil. Everything good is because Trump is a genius. Every complicated system, healthcare, inflation, energy, trade, public health, elections, is a bumper sticker to them, right? It's such an easy deal. It's coming in 2 weeks. Nobody has to take responsibility. Nobody has to... That's all the Republicans do. They don't take responsibility. The party of personal responsibility will never take responsibility. You know why? I'll tell you why. Because they're not in government to govern. They're in government to steal. That's why they're poison in the body politic. They're not even trying to pass policies that help people, if you notice. They're not, all they can do is tear down what we've built. Just like the towers came down on September 11th. It's so easy to knock something down. It's far more difficult to build something. It took 22 years to build those towers, something like that. It took a long time to build those towers. How many years? Let's see. Did it? I remember when it opened. I was a child. Take to build. And we went on a school trip. Let's see, how many years did it take to build the towers? Oh, 3 to 5 years each. Twin towers themselves took 3 to 5 years. I thought, where did I get 22 from? Well, anyway, it takes a time. It takes a long ass time. Roughly 3 to 5 years each. Okay, 7 years altogether. April 73. From 66 to 73. And it was open in 73. We didn't go on a school trip when they first opened it. I was very little, but I did go up there. We did go on a school trip to the Twin Towers. I remember. I was a child. I remember looking out over my little eyes could see. And I didn't know, little did I know, that one day I'd have to live in a world with maggots. My poor little self. Right? All of our poor little self. Poor little selves now. Jesus Christ. So, anyway, the point is, it takes time. It takes a long time to build something. Years, in fact. But it doesn't take but minutes to knock it down. And that's all maggots can do. That's all Republicans do. Notice, they don't do anything. They don't build anything. Even the big ugly bill. What did they do? They destroy. Look at Elon Musk and Doge. What the hell do they do? They just tear things apart. Make it not work. Fuck it up. Like little gremlins. Even Elon, what the hell has Elon Musk ever built? Nothing. He's another one. Another trust fund Nazi who born on third base, telling everybody he hit a home run, and then buys his way into other people's companies and tries to take credit for it. These people are sick. I mean, come on. And how stupid do you have to be to beg Trump to get something right, right? Get it done. Have you not been paying attention? The guy's fucking 80 years old. There's a laundry list of grifts that he's involved in that's failed. He can't even grift right. He's bankrupted 6 casinos, buddy. And you're begging that thing to get it done in Iran. We had it done in Iran. It was called the JCPOA, and it was working. And Iran didn't have a nuclear weapon. They weren't on track to get one either. They probably are now, because what's in it? What's the downside? Clearly, you need a nuclear weapon. If Iran had a nuclear weapon, what would Trader Trump be doing? He would be writing love letters, wouldn't he? He'd be writing love letters to the Ayatollah. What the fuck else would he do? He'd be saying, oh, we should build a hotel right here on the Strait of Hormuz, looking out over all those beautiful, big, beautiful oil tankers. Oh, this beachfront property is going to waste. We can get all the wheelers and dealers and movers and shakers here. Just get my son-in-law and my daughter-in-law that I want to, I mean my daughter-in-law, my daughter who I want to bang, get, like, park their boat off the coast and they could swim on shore and they'll come up with some kind of hotel scheme. Like they discovered the place. Oh my God. Unbelievable. But not unbelievable. That's the problem. And just the ugliness too. We don't need New York. Is that supposed to be funny? Right? Is that supposed to be funny? But being violent is the Republican way. Promoting violence, stoking violence. There will be violence, too, in the midterms, no doubt. They're gearing up for it. In fact, where is it? I just saw this thingamabobber. Wait a minute. Where is it? Oh, here it is. The scumbag. It's already starting. You know, Trader Trump is a loser. And he knows it. So he can't win. Republicans know this too. It's only worse with Trump. But Republicans can't win elections fairly and squarely on the field of ideas. Because what ideas are going to run on? Taking your health care. That's why when they run, they lie. If they only, ran on the things that they do, no one would vote for them, of course. I'm going to hike up your gas prices. I'm going to take your health care. I'm going to fire you. Waste, fraud, and abuse, so you filthy Americans. I'm going to cut your lifelines. I'm going to raise your retirement age. I'm going to do all these. I'm going to fuck you over in every way imaginable to make your life harder and you make your blip of time here more stressful. I'm going to take and take and take till there's nothing left and then I'm going to take some more. And then I'm going to kick you, and I'm going to tell you it's your fault. It's not going to be my fault, of course. It's not going to be the system. They can't run on that. Maggots can't run on that. So they have to kick people off the rolls. They have to eliminate polling places. They have to do everything in their evil little power to stop people from voting. And tell me that doesn't prove that they hate America. And tell me again how AOC and Mamdani at Ground Zero means the terrorists win, but robbing people of their vote doesn't. Which is more of a pressing issue if you love your country? Mamdani at Ground Zero or maggots doing away with polling places, kicking people off the rolls, and now trying to eliminate, just throw ballots out. whole batches of ballots, throw them out in the trash for no good reason. No, not that they should be fucking doing that anyway. So here's what, it's already begun. The United States Post Office tries rejecting entire county's ballot over spacing issue. Spacing. A formatting issue. A font. Letting. Kerning. All that. A Florida county's, of course, Florida, right? And this is the Postmaster General, who is a maggot. Mail-in ballot envelope design was almost rejected by the United States Postal Service for less than 200 hundredths of an inch. Leon County, Florida's mail-in ballot envelope design placed the words return service requested 0.236 inches away from its election office return address when it wasn't supposed to be when it was supposed to be a quarter of an inch. What the fuck? Oh, the humanity. What's a maggot to do then? You just throw them out. Throw them out. Maybe a granny who can't get to the polls is waiting for her mail-in ballot because she still gives a shit about this country and wants to participate in the right that so many, not any of the Trump family, but so many actual patriots fought, bled, and died to entrust to us, the sacred right of voting, not the sacred right of barring Muslims from ground zero, but the sacred right. The actual sacred right of voting, that people are dead. They lost their lives trying to get that right, trying to ensure that the American people had that right, that maggots are taken away. Yeah, so, let's see. The return service requested was 0.236 inches away from the election office return address when it was supposed to be a quarter of an inch. Can you believe that? What the, I mean, believe, what a mishap. This led the UPS, the USPS to reject it. On September 2nd, the Tallahassee Democrat reported, oh, well, it's the Democrat. It's a Democrat paper. The county supervisor of elections, Mark Early, called it ridiculous. After Early's office filed an appeal, the envelope design was accepted. Who the fuck are they to throw anything out or accept or deny or do anything to our ballots? Your job is to deliver the mail. Come rain, come shine, come sleet. Whatever the hell. But not anymore. See, there's not a agency or an American anything that maggots won't poison to destroy America. This is, if we don't get the midterms and stop this decline into Maggotville, this is the end of the grand experiment. It's over. We're not kidding around. We are not, this is not a drill. It's happening. We've heard for years this is the most important election of our lifetime. Well, it is. This is the one. And they were all very important. Unfortunately, there were many mishaps along the way. They were all important. If we had done it correctly back then, we wouldn't be in this boat today. If Al Gore had assumed the presidency that he won, we wouldn't be in this boat. Because there would, first of all, we don't know, there would probably have never been an attack on September 11th if Al Gore was president. And if that happened, we would not have, because there would, first of all, we don't know, there would probably have never been an attack on September 11th if Al Gore was president.

those who attacked us and brought them to justice. But no, the Bush administration was not going to let this golden opportunity to attack a country that they wanted to attack, since the project for a new American century, right? They were trying to get Bill Clinton to do it. And they weren't going to let that opportunity go to waste. Slip by. So, yeah, this is a precursor of what's to come in the election. That's in less than 60 days. The egregious rejection, as this article says, raises questions about how mail-in ballots will be handled if the Supreme Court, the corrupt and illegitimate Supreme Court, allows the rule to go ahead. Now, the rule, let's see, is... I skipped the paragraph here. It says, after several requests to postal employees today, I was granted a temporary certification for my envelopes in case the rule goes into effect. If the rule does not go into effect, then my envelopes are completely fine. What's the rule? The rule about the fucking letting... The spacing. Yeah, the chaos factor is the real problem. And the Commissioner of Elections has said he's joined the court challenges. I've had voters tell me I don't trust anything anymore, so I'm just not going to vote. Well, there you go. And the terrorists win. And the maggots win. See? That's the point. I don't trust anything anymore. That's the Republican way. They've been doing that to us for generations, and now they've won. And Traitor Trump, I mean, that's music to his ears. I don't trust anything anymore. That's the whole point of authoritarianism. Devalue truth. Eliminate the value on truth. In order to have a functioning democratic republic, a free society that promotes the general welfare, that functions, you have to have a measure of trust, because it's all based on an agreement. We all assume to agree that we have a constitution, that we all want an economically vibrant, upwardly mobile working class majority that is required to have a free society that works for all, right? And if that's not happening, then there's got to be something wrong with the system and the policies. So let's promote policies and pass policies that fix that. Instead, maggots and Republicans make it worse. They exacerbate it. They make everyone's lives worse. They make it harder. And that's why they want you nice and distracted with hate and suffering and not precariously getting through the week, not knowing how you're going to pay your bills, keep a roof over your head, because then you're too stressed out to pester your betters for a decent life. You know, you're not going to be involved in elections. You're not going to pay attention. Because you're scrimping and saving and trying to get through the week. Where's your next meal coming from? How are you going to pay your rent? How are you going to pay your kids' school or whatever? You got to buy supplies, and it's always another bill, an unexpected bill. And there go Republicans cutting lifelines, while they're glomming up all of the profits that labor makes possible in the first place. Just keep you down and keep you off the rolls. You know, oh, you can't vote down the street anymore. You gotta

0: 30 miles away because they consolidated polling places. And they just do it, you know? Just allowed to do it. Because why? I saw those videos of people going in Texas confronting the election board who were eliminating the polling places. And it's like, they still did it. And the other thing is, who put them in office to begin with? We do have our work cut out for us, but I hope it teaches a very hard lesson. It's a hard one and hard learned that you don't vote for Republicans. You don't put conservatives in office if you want a free society. If you want a society that works for all, you don't put conservatives in office. If you want a society that sucks, then you vote for Republican. If you let them eat hate, if you want hate, you're going to get a lot of hate. You'll have a hate for all. You'll have hate for generations. If you put Republicans in office and conservatives, whatever they call themselves, you know, a conservative by any name stinks. Stinks up the place. Okay, I guess that's the end of the Progressive Voices part of the show, but we got more show. I can't believe that. That went by so fast. Become a patron at patreon.com/Tara Devlin. Thank you, Charlie, from APS Radio and APS Radio News. 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All your, and YouTube subscribers. Come on, guys. Come on, come on. You're the best. There's so many ways you can support the Tara Buster show. Really big shoe. All right, how's it going in the chat room? Everybody? Everybody doing good? On this night. What? Oh. There was a cat treat ad. Look at that. Everybody's talking about chips and salsa. Just catching up. All right. Let's see. Well, that's right. Martin on the chat in Substack. That's right. Republicans, their whole policy is blaming Democrats for not fixing what they broke. Isn't it the truth? It's so irritating. So damn irritating. It's so true, though. And I'm sick of it. That's why I appreciate you guys supporting the show, because, and that's why I do the show. It may not be one of the big shows. It's not on MSNBC or MS Now, clearly, but you got to break through. This is how Republicans were successful, by the way. They're very crafty, and they know that they, wherever people went, they were very crafty in the beginning. You know, they took over the media. They took over radio stations. They understood that. They suppressed liberal voices. And they, because they wanted it to be wherever people went, they would encounter the conservative message, which was bullshit. Hate and division and lies and it's just never stops. And liberals, unfortunately, are not like that. And it's very annoying. They don't support little shows like this. But whereas Republicans, they'll go on Diamond and Silk. Remember, that's why I always bring up Diamond and Silk, because I remember when they started and they were like a nothing show, and next thing you know, they were in the fucking White House with Trump, okay? Because they were two women of color, and maggots love that because they are human shields for Republican bigotry. They love a minority that is a Republican, and they support them. Next thing you know, they want Fox News, and they were in the White House, and then Trump's like, "Oh, Diamond and Silk, they're the best." And of course, one of them died from COVID. What else is new? They always, you know, this is what happens. They can't escape the sting of the lash of their own policies. And whatever. Like Herman Cain, same thing. He died from COVID at the time. But, you know, that's a different story. The point is, that's what conservatives do because they're out there. They understand that people naturally will not vote for their policies. That's why, listen to what they talk about. They go out there and they promise the moon. They promise bigger paychecks. Everyone's going to have health care. It's going to be the best. Everything's going to be great. They promise the world that liberals deliver. But, of course, when Republicans get power, they don't bring anything to fruition that is worthy of life, liberty, and they certainly get in the way of the pursuit of happiness. That's for sure. And, yeah, and they destroy the economy. They have wrecked. Here, I just saw this article, actually. It was a couple of months old, but I want to talk about something else anyway. Some Republicans are finally realizing that they wrecked the middle class. Hold on. Where's my eCam? That's what I need to do. Yeah, some Republicans. Jesus Christ. Well, anyway, yes, they did. They wrecked the middle class on purpose. Because the middle class was, too uppity. An economically vibrant, upwardly mobile working class majority is too uppity, and it gets in the way. You know, it demands a seat at the table. It says, hell no, we won't go to your wars. It comes out of the closet. It has self-respect. It forms unions. They don't like that. They want it destroyed, nice and divided. Nice and divided and easily played. So, okay, speaking of nice and divided, I saw this ad really, really, really, oh God, here it is. This is a Ken Paxton ad. It's AI generated, and it is James Tallarico. It's created by Ken Paxton. Completely AI generated image of James Tallarico, and they put words in his mouth, and let's just watch it. It's disgusting.
1: In the beginning, God was non-binary, and he wasn't a Christian. And God said, let there be six genders, and there were. Then God so loved the world that he gave us his only son, who was a radical feminist and never asked people to worship him. Look, I always think of myself as a Christian who hates Christianity.
2: James Tallarico. Wrong for Texas?
1: America is not a Christian nation.
2: And wrong for America, too.
3: I'm Ken Paxton, and I approve this message.
1: In the beginning, God was non-binary. Let's watch that again. And he wasn't a Christian. And God said, let there be six genders, and there were. Then God so loved the world that he gave us his only son, who was a radical feminist and never asked people to worship him. Look, I always think of myself as a Christian who hates Christianity.
2: James Tallarico. Wrong for...
0: See, who the fuck is Ken Paxton to talk about Christianity. Okay? This crook whose own staff had to call the FBI on him. And the whole ad in itself is absolutely vile. Of course, they have made his voice sound more or higher. That's what it sounds like. More effeminate, I guess. And as you see, they've been passing around images, the James Tallarico Bible, because, he's not really talking about Christianity. He's talking about the James Tallarico Bible. He's making it up. Oh, there are six genders, because he said something about cisgenders, and they're fucking devious morons. And radical femininity. Let me ask anybody, can anybody point out, was there an area in this ad where Ken Paxton promised the people of Texas that he's going to do anything for them? The whole ad is, telling them who to hate. As you see when he goes through the door, I don't understand the whole where he's in a house, we're down the hall. Is that supposed to make him look small, like he's in his mom's house or something? And you could see he's got a gay flag on the wall. So we hate the gays, right? It's like, hate all the minority groups, the oppressed, the minorities, the different, the outcasts. Not that Jesus had anything to say about that, though, right? About welcoming the stranger. I don't know. I'm not a biblical scholar like John Fugelsang, but my mother was a nun, too. And I don't understand what the hell is wrong with Republicans. This is a political ad? It's hard to tell. Because I don't see any politics in there except hate. Division and hate. And kicking down on minority groups. And saying, this is not a Christian nation. And yeah, it's not a fucking Christian nation, if you want to get technical, but okay. It's insane. And it's Ken Paxton, that's the other thing, who has the nerve to be the one telling James Tallarico, who's an actual pastor, that he's not a Christian. But you see, they're trying to manipulate maggots to say, when James Tallarico talks about love, loving the stranger, helping your neighbor, not marginalizing the oppressed, welcoming people, being a good person, not stripping people of health care, not stripping people of their, cutting their lifeline so billionaires can get richer. But he's talking about that. That's the Bible according to him. Not the Bible according to the Jesus that Ken Paxton is going to lecture us on now. Ken Paxton wants to be the Attorney General because, for one reason, it's because he wants to do the bidding of crooks like Trump. And he wants to do what he's always done, steal. Steal and lie and rob and let his pedo pals off the hook, no matter what. That's what he did before. I mean, correct me if I'm wrong here, but his own party impeached him. And so they're really afraid of James Tallarico, of course. Hold on. Something's wrong with my computer. My computer! It's almost time for a new computer. Well, become a patron at patreon.com. Yeah, so, what is Ken Paxton's claims to fame besides, what is he? He's got the longest running record of corruption, legal loophole evasions, attacks on voting rights, reproductive freedom, using the Texas's Attorney General office as his weapon and his piggy bank too. He was indicted and impeached, but he was acquitted in the impeachment trial, right? He wasn't criminally convicted. Not that that matters, because he's in that thing that they had yesterday, the midterm rally. Ken Paxton, I think he said something that, well, this is what Republicans do now. They say, whenever the long arm of the law catches up to them for their crimes, they'll say, well, they indicted traitor Trump too, and he got away with it. So they're doing it to me. They're coming after me because they want to come after you, and I'm standing in the way, robbing and raping and pillaging your tax money and your dignity. Yeah, he was, in 2015, he was indicted. He's got a long history of crimes, of criming in government. That's why Republicans get into office, everyone, to crime, to make it easier for their friends to crime, and then to, if by any fluke one of them gets away with it, or one of them gets caught, I should say, they have the power to let them get away with it. So a Texas grand jury indicted Paxton on 2 first-degree securities fraud counts, of course. 1 count for failing to register with the state securities board. Prosecutors said he recruited investors without disclosing that he would receive commissions. Of course. Well, you think he was acting as a fiduciary? I doubt it. Securities and Exchange Commission brought a civil fraud case against, tied to the Cervegi matter. A federal judge dismissed it in 2017. Attempted election overthrow. Paxton sued Georgia, Michigan, Pennsylvania, and Wisconsin at the Supreme Court seeking to invalidate their election results after Donald Trump lost the election. Of course. I'm surprised he didn't defecate in the halls of the Capitol. The Supreme Court rejected the case, holding that Texas lacked standing. Oh, God help us. Really, in the midterm, there's going to be violence. No doubt. 7 whistleblowers accused him of corruption. 7 senior staff members in Paxton's office reported him to the FBI. You gotta be a real piece of shit for your own staff to report you to the FBI. You gotta be a real slimy, filthy maggot. Alleging that he abused his office to assist real estate investor and donor Nate Paul. The allegations included claims that Paxton used official power for Paul's benefit. Of course he did. They all do it. And Paul's a pedo, too. That's the pedo, isn't it? Yeah. He's a pedo. This is a party of pedos, everybody. I hate to tell you. The Republican Party. It's just when you think they hit bottom, the trap door opens and then they go tumbling further. He wrote, this is Nate Paul. He was under FBI investigation for fraud. His real estate empire was collapsing after 18 properties filed for bankruptcy in a single year. He's like Trump. He's a successful businessman. Maybe he was out making deals. Right? He's a deal maker. Maybe he was tweeting at them. And his real estate empire saying, buy my property, you crazy bastards. He wrote Ken Paxton a $25,000 check. Then Paxton directed his AG's office to hand-pull confidential investigative files. They blocked foreclosure sales on his property, and then they sided with Paul against the charity he was accused of defrauding. It doesn't matter who you rob. They could look at Donald Trump's own kids robbing a kid's cancer charity. They're horrible. Nate Paul employed Paxton's mistress at Paxton's recommendation. Paxton's own senior staff reported his corruption to the FBI. They were fired. This is what they're doing to the whole country. This is what Paxton does when he's in a position of power and why he should be nowhere near the U.S. Senate. Well, is that the pedo now? I think there's a different pedo. He's probably a pedo too, but... Yeah. He was impeached by the Republican-led House and saved by the Senate, unfortunately. Securities... Paxton avoided trial in a state securities fraud prosecution. What a long list of crimes. Jesus Christ. Incredible. He's also targeted LGBTQ Texans. What a scumbag. They're so scummy. Right? They call him the law and order guy, right? That's what Trader Trump said. He's law and order. What the fuck do they know about law and order? These traitors who sent a mob to defecate and urinate in the halls of the Capitol. What do they know about law and order? They have a convicted felon as a standard bearer. Where's Trader Trump? I like this video here. Sleepy. Look at him. What's with the droopy face? We got to get Doc Adams back on. All right, I'm just trying to find Trader Trump. Oh, God. Where is the traitor Trump telling everybody to commit a crime, to commit election fraud? Where is it? Come on. See, I do prepare somewhat. Oh, there it is. Trader Trump led his Republican Party in a mock pledge during their political convention in Dallas. It was their desperate and deplorable, distracting, distraction fest of hate, where they were calling for the death of Democrats. I'm sure you saw that too. Ted Cruz is on stage. I'm sure he heard it. He never stopped and said, hey, like, remember the John McCain that all the corporate media pundits would point to and say, Oh, well, John, those days are over when John McCain stopped the woman from calling Obama a Muslim. That's what it was. She wasn't, she's like, he's a Muslim. And John McCain took the microphone out of her hand and said, she's, no, no, we just have political differences. He's a good man, and he's not a Muslim, basically. So, meaning being a Muslim is not, is also not being a good person. But anyway, here's
4: the greatest.
0: Oh, God. Oh, God. I'm sorry to do this to you at this late hour. Oh, my God.
4: Please raise your right hand. I pledge.
0: Shut up.
4: To the greatest president in the history of the United States.
0: Where's FDR's dead, honey?
4: But she can't even breathe.
0: If only.
4: That I will go out with my family, my friends. I'll do it anyway. I don't care if I'm registered or not. I'm going to try and cheat like hell like they do.
0: Yeah, sure.
4: They never, there's never been bigger cheaters. I don't care. I am going to go out
0: more projection.
4: And I'm going to get my friends, my family, and we are going to vote on November 3rd, or we are going to vote before that. So help me, God.
5: So help me, God.
4: Whoa.
0: Wow.
4: Now I know. Now, I'd say just about everybody was screwed. You know what happens if you don't vote? You go to hell. You know that. Okay?
0: Ha, ha, ha, ha, ha, ha. Ha, ha, ha. See, it's built in. It's, let Trump be Trump. And that means an unabashed criminal. An America-hating con man who is, every accusation is a confession, and will do anything, will tear this country apart, will destroy our grand experiment, so he can continue stealing and sucking profit into that rapacious, greed-centered pit he calls a personality. That these people, what are they cheering for? That's what's so annoying about them, and you know, which is why they're irredeemable. Because what are you laughing at? That's not funny. There's an old criminal, convicted felon, insurrectionist, telling you to cheat, on the election, to go and commit voter fraud. Like they accuse Democrats of doing. Every accusation is a confession. Oh, they cheat so bad. Unfortunately, you can't find any evidence of this. You went to court and your cases were thrown out 60 times. Many of the bulk with prejudice, meaning get the fuck out of here with this shit. That's the judicial equivalent of saying, get the fuck out of here. When they dismiss a case with prejudice. And that's what happened to Trader Trump. Meaning, you can't file this case again because it's bullshit. There's nothing there. And in fact, they went to court, and one of the things Giuliani, who's a traitor, said, well, we wanted the court to do the investigation. Well, bitch, that's not how it works here. There's got to be a crime. You don't go to the court and say, oh, nah, nah, wah, wah, we lost. And we think we're making it up that they cheated. I wish the Democrats were as ruthless as these maggots claim they are, as this filthy effing con man claims they are. If they were, he wouldn't be in office. Oh, they cheat. They cheat so bad. Please. I wish We'd have Merrick Garland on the Supreme Court. We wouldn't have all of these maggots on the Supreme Court. We'd have Al Gore as president. We wouldn't have had September 11. We wouldn't have had a damn President effing Trump dragging us down and embarrassing us, making America worse, horrible. We will never recover from this in our lifetime. I hope we're all prepared for that. I don't know about you, but it pisses me off. That's why I do the show. It pisses me off because I don't want to fucking, you know, I'm trying to leave the world better than I found it, unlike maggots. And it's heartbreaking to know that we have such potential if only maggots weren't standing in the way. But to tell your whole rally to go cheat. And they all know. That's the other thing. I'm sure there are some dumbasses in the crowd that are just stupid enough to believe the lies that come out of the con man's mouth. But you absolutely know that Ted Cruz and J.D. Vance and the rest of the inner circle all know what a lying piece of dirt Trump is, that there's no cheating on elections, that they know this, that all of their bullshit about voter fraud is exactly that, bullshit. They know that. And they repeat it anyway, because they have no decency and they have no honor, and they hate this country. I wish I was wrong. They're trying to take us back to the system the founders overthrew. Never forget it. Make no mistake. If they are successful in the midterms, and they will try everything, they're going to kick as many people off the rolls as possible. They will cheat. They are cheating. They have cheated their way into power for generations. They have no problem being illegitimate. Power is its own reward to them. That's why they have no honor. You would think you would want to get the most votes. If you really love your country and you believe in elections and you believe in democracy and you're trying to do the best for your country and your community, you would think that it matters that you get the most votes. Not Republicans. The majority of presidents for my entire life and before were elected with fewer votes. They didn't win the popular vote and what other countries call the vote. They get by being appointed or the Electoral College, these stopgaps for democracy breaking out. And they have no problem being illegitimate. They want to have the position, just like they don't care that Mitch McConnell is dead or alive and doesn't matter. They got his seat. It's on lock. As long as nobody knows. Where is he? Where the fuck is he? It's just off the page. Nobody cares. Nobody knows. Where is he? Where's Mitch McConnell? Is he dead? Have we stopped asking? Is this a new line, a new low that Republicans cross? See, now it's all built in, right? Trump can go around. He can be like, blah, blah, blah, blah. He can, right? And no one fucking reports it. It's like normal. If Biden, I remember when Biden mispronounced somebody's name or he said something or just called somebody by the different name and it was on the fucking news. It was like, and I said to my friend, who doesn't do that now and then? I do that. We all do that. Who, like, forget somebody's name or the telltale sign of dementia. Then you get this thing tweeting out pictures of himself, these AI slop of him and George Washington, and I'm the greatest president, I can't even breathe, telling people to fucking cheat on election day. And nothing happens. Yet, it's another impeachable offense. For today, how many have there been? Impeachable offense number what today? You know, I mean, he's not, because Republicans are, they don't care about democracy. It's just, it's in everything they say and do now. They got nothing for the American people. You saw that Ted Cruz? Let me see if I can find that. Ted Cruz. He was, blowing smoke up the ass of this con man. It was so embarrassing for him. But he doesn't have the dignity to be embarrassed. It was, and then it was all about Islam. We will never have Sharia law here in America. Yeah, we won't. Who fucking even thinks that but maggots? Right? It's not a thing, except they need to foment the, you know, the hate, the fear. I'm trying to find. Oh, Jesus Christ on a bike. Where is it? Hold on a second. I'm sorry, a lot of the show is just me saying, hold on, hold on. Here's the music, too.
6: God bless Texas.
0: Oh, shut your hole. He's just so annoying. Oh, why are you cheering him? He's horrible.
6: God bless Texas.
0: God. Yeah, right.
6: And to Americans from all 50 states, welcome to the great state of Texas. We are gathered here at a time for choosing.
0: Oh, Jesus.
6: We are just 54 days out from the most consequential midterms.
0: Yeah, bitch, and that's why you're cheating.
6: 1 year ago today, our friend Charlie Kirk was murdered.
0: Ugh.
6: 25. Whatever. It would have been hard to imagine where we are today.
0: What?
6: Who could have predicted that the extraordinary Donald Trump would be president?
0: Do you see what I'm talking about? Absolutely no dignity at all. This is a guy that called your wife ugly. The entire Cruz family must have no dignity. The extraordinary Donald Trump, the con man. You called him a con man, right? And you were right. Hold on. I mean, huh. Leave my wife out of it. Oh.
7: But what Donald did last night, and listen.
0: He threatened my wife.
7: But what Donald did last night, and listen, you're in New York. You've seen this a lot.
0: I'm in the wrong thing. Hold on. Sorry, guys. You can't see what I'm seeing.
7: But what Donald did last night, and listen, you're in New York. You've seen this a lot. When Donald gets scared, when he gets angry, when he's threatened, he begins yelling, he begins screaming, he begins often cursing, and he begins trying to be a bully. So last night, Donald threatened my wife. He went directly after my wife. And I got to tell you that, number one, and listen, you're in New York. Heidi, my wife, she's the daughter of missionaries in Africa. She's my best friend in the world. And if Donald wants to get in a character fight, he's better off sticking with me because Heidi is way out of his league. But it is also, it reveals a lot about character. It reveals a lot about class that Donald's instinct is to try to attack my wife this morning and sully her. And you know what? That should be beneath Donald. You know, Chris, the reason he's doing it,
0: the extraordinary Donald Trump, you mean.
7: This morning, Donald Trump went on national television and attacked my father. Donald Trump alleges that my dad was involved in assassinating JFK.
0: He's
7: now,
0: not?
7: Let's be clear. This is nuts. This is not a reasonable position. This is just kooky. And while I'm at it, I guess I should go ahead and admit, yes, my dad killed JFK. He is secretly Elvis, and Jimmy Hoffa is buried in his backyard. I'm going to do something I haven't done for the entire campaign, for those of y'all who have traveled with me all across the country.
0: He wanted to be president.
7: This man is a pathological liar.
0: Extraordinary.
7: He doesn't know the difference between truth and lies. He lies practically every word that comes out of his mouth.
0: Yeah,
7: and
0: still.
7: In a pattern that I think is straight out of a psychology textbook, his response is to accuse everybody else of lying.
0: Nothing
7: he accuses
0: strange.
7: Everybody on that debate stage of lying. And it's simply a mindless yell. Whatever he does, he accuses everyone else of doing. The man cannot tell the truth, but he combines it with being a narcissist.
0: Narcissist
7: at a level I don't think this country's ever seen. Think about the next 5 years. The boasting. The pathological lying, the picking up the National Enquirer and accusing people of killing JFK. The
0: think
7: bullying.
0: About it. We don't
7: think
0: have to
7: your
0: think
7: kids
0: about it.
7: Coming back
0: yeah.
7: and emulating this. For people in Indiana who long for a day when we were nice to each other, when we treated people with respect.
0: Can you fucking believe
7: when we
0: this?
7: Didn't engage in sleaze and lies. And I would note, one of the lies he engages in, listen, Donald Trump is a serial philanderer. And he boasts about it. This is not a secret. He's proud of being a serial philanderer. I want everyone to think about your teenage kids. The President of the United States
0: don't think
7: about
0: them anymore,
7: how great it is to commit
0: right?
7: adultery, how proud he is. Describes his battles with venereal disease as his own personal Vietnam. That's a quote, by the way, on the Howard Stern show. Do you want to spend the next 5 years with your kids bragging about infidelity? Now, what does he do? He does the same projection. Just like a pathological liar, he accuses everyone of lying. Even though he boasts about his infidelity, he plants in David Pecker's National Enquirer a lie about
0: yeah.
7: me and my family, attacking my family. He accuses others of doing what he is doing.
0: Yeah. Incredible.
8: Where we are today. Who could have predicted that the extraordinary Donald Trump would be president?
0: Unbelievable.
8: That he would have secured the border, brought trillions of dollars of investment back to America.
0: None of this is.
8: And transformed the Republican Party into a blue-collar party of America.
0: You indecent scumbag. You undignified, deplorable. Wow. Who could have imagined that we could have this extraordinary pathological liar con man? Imagine your kids explaining to your kids how you went from telling the truth about a con man to being his biggest lickspittle. Unbelievable. But yeah, that's where we are, guys. And that's the Republican Party. It's not us, it's them. And they must be sent to history's trash bin. All right, my friends. Thank you for hanging out. We don't have, we lost a lot of viewers. Everybody's going to bed. Me too. Thank you for everything you do. Please become a patron, patreon.com/TaraDevlin, and subscribe to my Substack. Okay. And thank you, Charlie, APS Radio, APS Radio News. 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Download the little appity poo and listen to classic rock and oldies all day long. Thank you, Andrea. I don't see the Twitch chat. I'm not sure if you're here. But thank you for the raid and everything else. Where's my Twitch chat, by the way? I gotta figure that out. I don't know why I can't see it. But we'll figure it all out. Okay, guys, we have a show Tuesday. Perhaps, I don't know, Ron Placone might be on the show on Tuesday. And we'll see. We'll see, we'll see. Thank you, Jim, for being a moderator. Thank you, Elizabeth, for being a moderator, keeping us safe. And thank you, everybody that participated on the Substack, on the Political Voices Substack, and on the Tara Buster Substack. All right, guys, we will win. Thank you. Thank you, Gilda on Substack, and Jan, and T-Ree, and Linda, and Ted, and Zelda. And thank you, everybody over on Political Voices, Donna, Craig, Sherry, Irish Ding, Tyler, Suzanne, Jane, Curious Jean, everybody, Mrs. Moore, Sally, Sam, Rich, Tina, Eagle, Bonnie. Got some great names in here. Great, great people. Great people. Such great people. You are great people. You're not Trumpansies. That's the first telltale sign. As soon as I find out somebody's a Trump voter, I immediately think less of them. It's telling. It says who they are as a person. All right, my friends, thank you for hanging out. Support the show. Become a patron. I told you what to do. Give the show a good review on iTunes. And share the show. Do that stuff. All that things. Bing, bong, boom. Bing, bong, boom. And we will win. And Aaron has been lurking. And also a moderator. Nice to see you. All right, guys. Thank you for hanging out. And Bold Thanos, nice to see you. We will win. We're on the right side of history. Just remember this. We're on the right side of decency, dignity, democracy, humanity. We stick together, we win. Thank you for hanging out, guys. My name is Tara Devlin. Find me on Substack in the meantime. And I will see you very soon. Stay safe. I'll see you soon.
9: Welcome to Between the Lines, presenting news and analysis of critical issues affecting our communities, the nation, and the world. I'm Scott Harris. This week we present Stephanie Savelle, director of the Costs of War Project at Brown University's Watson Institute, who summarizes her group's research on the costs of U.S. wars launched after the 9/11 attack 25 years later. Wanda Culp, of the group Tongass Women for Forests, who talks about her lifelong struggle to defend forests as the Trump regime once again attempts to repeal the Clinton-era roadless rule that protects the nation's wilderness. And Lori Wallach, director of the Rethink Trade Program at the American Economic Liberties Project, who examines Donald Trump's trade war with Canada that she describes as the most stupid trade fight in history. But first, we begin with a summary of some of the week's underreported news stories.
10: During a high-profile state election in eastern Germany, the far-right party Alternative for Deutschland won nearly 44% of votes cast in the small state of Saxony-Anhalt, 3 votes short of an absolute majority in the state parliament. If the AfD forms a majority coalition, it would be the first time that a far-right party will govern a German state since the fall of Adolf Hitler and the end of World War II. Although the AfD was predicted to win, the election outcome sent shockwaves across Europe. The conservative Christian Democrats came in a distant second, followed by the center-left Social Democrats. Christian Democratic Union Party Chancellor Friedrich Merz was put on the defensive by the election loss. Germans are angry over rising inflation and energy prices as automaker Volkswagen announced it would cut 50,000 jobs. AfD leaders accuse Merz of hurting Germany's economy by sending arms to Ukraine, engaging in an expensive military buildup, and imposing sanctions against Moscow, which they say are hurting Germany more than Russia. In interviews, some Saxony-Anhalt state voters complained about Chancellor Merz's austerity plan to cut pension payments and other benefits as part of a legislative package to boost German economic competitiveness, which is set for a vote this fall. On the 25th observation of the 9/11 terrorist attack that killed nearly 3,000 people at the World Trade Center, the Pentagon, and in Shanksville, Pennsylvania, Atlantic staff writer Graham Wood examines what happened to the terrorist group Al-Qaeda. He observes that after the spectacularly successful and horrific attacks, Al-Qaeda progressively weakened and ceased to function as an effective terrorist force well before the U.S. killed Osama bin Laden in 2011. Yet Wood notes that although Al-Qaeda has been in decline for over a decade, the organization has now evolved into a loose network of regional jihadist cells in Yemen, Somalia, the Sahel, and elsewhere, some of which have become militarily powerful. Wood presents a strong case that while Al-Qaeda failed to achieve its larger political ambitions, the 9/11 attacks provoked a disastrous and extremely costly U.S. response with forever wars in both Afghanistan and Iraq. After the 2003 U.S. invasion of Iraq, ISIS, or the Islamic State, eventually eclipsed Al-Qaeda as the world's most infamous jihadist group. But it too was largely militarily defeated between 2017 and 2019. Under a new Trump administration Colorado River rationing plan, southern Nevada could, in future years, lose over 70% of its already sparse water allocation, while Colorado, Utah, New Mexico, and Wyoming won't face any mandatory cuts at all. Nevada officials have filed a lawsuit to stop the plan and warn of potential catastrophic impact on the state's economy and on Las Vegas in particular, where the Colorado River provides 90% of the water supply for 76% of Nevada's population. Overall, the Colorado River is the water source for 35 to 40 million citizens in 7 states and 30 native tribes. The river also irrigates 5 million acres of farmland. Colorado River reservoirs are experiencing a 26-year drought that researchers say is being exacerbated by the climate crisis. Lake Powell and Lake Mead, the region's largest reservoirs, have fallen to record lows. Experts believe further cuts of 4 million acres of water will be required to stabilize the water supply. The Colorado River water allocations dispute is expected to eventually reach the U.S. Supreme Court. This week's news summary was compiled by Bob Nixon. For Between the Lines, I'm Anna Manzo.

The 25th anniversary of the September 11, 2001 attacks was marked this year by solemn ceremonies at the World Trade Center Ground Zero site in New York City, the Pentagon in Washington, D.C., and the Flight 93 National Memorial near Shanksville, Pennsylvania, honoring the nearly 3,000 people killed that day. By solemn ceremonies at the World Trade Center Ground Zero site in New York City, the Pentagon in Washington, D.C., and the Flight 93 National Memorial near Shanksville, Pennsylvania,

0: 9/11 victims renewed long-standing demands that the federal government declassify and release all remaining records concerning possible Saudi Arabian government links to individuals who supported some of the 9/11 hijackers, 15 of 19 of whom were Saudi nationals. Brown University's Costs of War Project estimates that post-9/11 U.S. wars and counterterrorism operations directly and indirectly claimed the lives of 4.5 to 4.7 million people around the world and cost approximately $8 trillion. Your reporter spoke with Stephanie Savelle, director of the Costs of War Project, who summarizes her group's research on the human and monetary cost of U.S. wars launched after the 9/11 attacks and these conflicts' impact on our nation's security, foreign policy, and civil liberties 25 years later.
1: I think a lot of these human war costs are not ones that we Americans are always aware of when we think about war. About 1 million people, our research has calculated, died directly in the post-9/11 war zones of Afghanistan, Pakistan, Iraq, Syria, Yemen, and Somalia. And then you have to think about the indirect deaths. This is a public health term, actually. And it's the idea is that, you know, in wars, people die by bombs and bullets and fires and weapons. And then there are the reverberating indirect costs. And this happens through the collapse of economies and infrastructure like hospitals and healthcare centers, the ways that bombs can fall on a agricultural field and the craters that form, as well as any explosive remnants of war, prevent farming from happening. Factories are targeted and people who are breadwinners for their families are no longer, able to, obviously they, when they're killed, they can't sustain their families anymore. So these are the kind, and there's the environmental costs of war as well, the way that uranium and lead, for example, has been found in bone samples at much higher rates in Fallujah, Iraq, for example, which is a place that U.S. bombed heavily in a couple of different bombing campaigns. So those are the kinds of human indirect death costs. And of course, for every death, that's like a red, a public health expert sees that as a red warning flag, what they call a sentinel health event at the tip of the iceberg of a chain of suffering. So for every death, there's, a whole host of people that are suffering the ill effects. And when you look at the best available methods for calculating numbers, it's really hard to get a sense of scale. And that was one of the things that I tried to do with my research, was kind of how do you put a sense of what scale we're talking about here when we're thinking about indirect deaths in the post-9/11 wars. And I found that it was about 4.5 million people died as a reasonable and conservative estimate of total direct and indirect deaths in the war zone. So it's a really astronomical number.
0: Stephanie, I just wanted to talk a bit more about the other costs, consequential costs of the wars that emanated from 9/11. And that includes the erosion of civil liberties with the Patriot Act legislation, mass surveillance, aggressive U.S. foreign policy, and the lack of accountability for U.S. government officials who ordered the torture of U.S. held prisoners in violation of U.S. and international law that took place at Guantanamo.
1: That's right. You named a lot of what we see as the social and political costs of the post-9/11 wars, and those are, these include indefinite detention, torture, and mistreatment of those suspected of terrorism, but also domestically, the dramatic expansion of mass surveillance and intensified police militarization, which, is not just kind of an accidental result of the post-9/11 wars, but an intentional, oftentimes policy decision to transfer military equipment to police departments throughout the country. So when you think about the effects of intensified police

0: militarization. You have to remember that it's going to be the marginalized and racialized groups, Muslims, Arabs, Black, Indigenous organizers, migrants. We're seeing more and more of that today. These are the populations who are bearing the brunt of these social and political costs of war.
1: That was Stephanie Savelle, director of the Costs of War Project at Brown University's Watson Institute. Find links to her group's post-9/11 conflict research by visiting our Between the Lines website at btlonline.org. In January 2001, the Clinton administration put in place the so-called Roadless Rule, which enacted major protections for 58 million acres of national forests, mostly in the West and Alaska. The rule, which now covers 44.5 million acres, effectively blocks clear-cut logging and other extractive industries, while not banning all resource extraction. President Donald Trump attempted to roll back the Roadless Rule without success in his first term. But he's now working again to fully repeal the rule, this time with strong allies and federal agencies responsible for enforcement. Environmental organizations and indigenous groups are now fighting to keep the Roadless Rule in place, which protects clean water resources, fish and other wildlife, as well as the general quality of life for those living in the forests and the population in general. Between the Lines' Melinda Tuhu spoke with Wanda Culp, a Tlingit woman from the Tongass Forest in southeast Alaska, who's fought against corporate clear-cut logging near her home since the 1980s, with a group called Tongass Women for Forests. Here she explains the positive difference the Roadless Rule made and how indigenous people are now fighting to save it.
2: Southeast Alaska villages, the village areas, the small communities were attacked, so our hunting and fishing grounds were literally clear-cut. And there was no prior notice that this was going to happen. When it started in Huna, one of my grandmothers had, her and her husband had, was coming down from the mountain and saw the first clear cuts. And she was crying, clutching her heart and saying, "See what they're doing to us?" And she repeated it again, "Do you see what they're doing to us?" And that's how I became aware of the fact that nobody knew what was going on. I was baffled why nobody had said anything, you know, locally. But there hadn't been an outlet for anybody to, nobody knew how to go about it. It was 1980, 81, when I uprooted my daughters from Juneau and moved to Huna, where, you know, is my village. I had been working with the Bureau of Indian Affairs, the federal government, so I was pretty aware of the federal law and understanding how the federal laws work and how they impact, you know, the communities. And the state of Alaska was in on it too. Under Alaska Native Claims Settlement, they took the authority to bring in the clear-cut operations and started clear-cutting around our villages, our hunting and fishing grounds. They changed our habitat forever.
3: Well, so then you had this experience. So what did you, and working with other people, what did you do to get the Roadless Rule in place?
2: I started by talking to the elders. And then there was a group of us that brought in experts on tribal authority and things like that. We had a workshop, brought that forward, because Tlingit and Haida in southeast Alaska, we have tribal jurisdictional authority. Getting the perception of this across to everybody, the power that we have and the authority, had to be explained that what's going on around us, we have a right to say something. That is when the Council of Elders created a resolution 9101, because it was 1991, to recognize our traditional jurisdictional authority, which has been reaffirmed through Goldschmidt and Hawes.
3: Is that a Supreme Court decision, or what is that?
2: It ended up to be a Supreme Court decision, yes. It became very controversial within the community because it was providing jobs to our younger guys for logging, taking down our trees and things like this. There's so many lawmakers that see indigenous people as exterminated. This is where it became very controversial, where nobody wanted to face the fact that as indigenous people in Tlingit and Haida country, we have a say. When the federal government, like Trump and those that are pro-industry, are saying they can control public owned land. We need to stand up and say that's not so. Don't take away our tongues, our brains, and our integrity.
3: So after the roadless rule went into effect, what impact did it have? Did it help with slowing down or stopping the clear cutting of the forest?
2: Yeah, of course, you know, that big, huge contract was canceled with the Forest Service, you know, Ketchikan and Prince of Wales. They had that 50-year free-for-all contract. That was canceled. And the big complaint from us was create local jobs and harvest with respect. And the roadless rule I want to mention right now, let's bring this right into today's controversy. It's all set up. The reason why we need it in place is because mining is priority right now in the state of Alaska.
3: What are you trying to do now to stop the roadless rule from being repealed?
2: We've got a mapping project going on. We've turned to visuals because visuals is the way to get to people to realize what we're talking about, how huge it is. We need the media to bring it forward. Everything that is happening with Trump and them billionaires and Alaska Native Claims Settlement land has to do with literally raping the resources without respect at all. And he's shortening any comment period. It's like, we don't care what you say. We're just going to do it. That is the attitude that's happening right now, as if we don't have a say. That's very insulting.
1: That was Wanda Culp, an activist with the group Tongass Women for Forests and Tongass Regional Coordinator for WECAN, the Women's Earth and Climate Action Network. Find a link to post your comment on the Trump administration's plan to repeal the roadless rule by visiting our Between the Lines website at btlonline.org.

0: Since returning to the White House in January 2025, Donald Trump has unilaterally imposed tariffs on 80 countries around the world that has dismantled decades of global trade norms, triggered widespread retaliatory measures, and provoked ongoing court challenges. After the U.S. Supreme Court struck down Trump's emergency tariffs in February, his administration has replaced them with new levies under a different set of legal authorities, as he was forced to issue billions of dollars in refunds. In his first term, Trump negotiated the United States-Mexico-Canada trade agreement that replaced the widely criticized North American Free Trade Agreement, or NAFTA, in January 2020. Although at the time Trump called his USMCA deal the greatest trade deal ever, not long after returning to the presidency, he condemned his own trade deal and launched a trade war against Canada, America's second biggest trading partner, in February last year. Trump justified his imposition of a general 25% tariff and a 10% energy tariff on Canadian imports by stating that new trade sanctions were imposed to stop illegal migration and fentanyl from entering the U.S., where neither charge was true. The confrontation escalated sharply in July when Trump imposed a 50% tariff on nearly $28 billion worth of Canadian goods. After talks with Ottawa collapsed in late August, Canada retaliated dollar for dollar, imposing a similar set of tariffs on U.S. imports, effective on September 8th. Your reporter spoke with Lori Wallach, director of the Rethink Trade Program at the American Economic Liberties Project. Here she examines Donald Trump's trade war with Canada that she describes as the most stupid trade fight in history.
1: For whatever is the personal and non-strategic reasons this fight has started, it has a political utility to both heads of state. So I'm not so sure it's going to end anytime soon, particularly because so far, despite all the breathless press coverage, it's not actually a lot of money. So they sort of get, they both want, for different reasons, a political distraction. And they both get that. And so far, it's not actually that economically impactful so far.
0: Last I read, it was 50% tariffs that the U.S. was imposing on some products from Canada imported here to the U.S. And Canada responded by matching dollar for dollar on a set of U.S. products. But maybe you can dig deeper a little bit into how this, maybe now, maybe later, could impact consumers here in this country and Canada for what they, you know, need to buy day to day.
1: So it's 50% tariffs and $20 billion worth of Canadian goods sent here. Just a crass fact is that is less than 0.5% of the goods imports that the U.S. has each year. So it's a very small part of our trade, and it is sort of peculiarly targeted to be annoying and pesky, but not that impactful. So like, for instance, if you must drink only Toronto, Ontario ice wine, a sweet dessert wine, you will have a 50% tariff. But if you're happy to get that from Germany or Austria, an ice wine, or you have a different after-dinner drink, or if you have to have a Canadian hockey stick, though a lot of high-end ones are made other places, the hockey sticks are tariffed. Bizarrely, the shin guards and pucks are not. It's a weird mix of things that aren't tariffed. Most of them are things that are replaceable from another country, and it's a small amount. Now, the impact of Canada's tariffs on us are half the deal, and then that probably will have more to have an impact on jobs. So the U.S. tariffs on Canada stuff coming in is, to the extent there's an impact, it would be more of a consumer impact, but it's such a small amount. The reason why the Canadian tariffs may have more of an effect has to do with the ways in which certain U.S. states, particularly the northern tier of states, have Canada is a major export target. And so when Canada's putting tariffs up broadly on various U.S. goods, it's targeting in a more strategic way places that have sort of big political fights, et cetera. So Wisconsin butter and cheese is being targeted, for instance. There are a lot of goods in aerospace and in autos that go back and forth between the two countries as part of the assembly process. And so there the impact could be on the on jobs as compared to on consumers. But overall, for the moment, it's just not a ton of money. And so if it's a specific industry, a specific thing you want to buy, you could be impacted. But the reason why, to some degree, this sort of tit-for-tat back and forth can go on is, you know, it's either delayed. So Trump is threatening tariffs, very big tariffs on autos or bans on things. But the higher tariffs, they start at the end of September, and then the really big tariffs don't start until next year. And by that point, likely they'll have worked something out. With Canada, the targeted stuff, their threats of we'll cut off this, we'll cut off that, sometime maybe. So the distraction it's causing has proved really useful, because in Canada, it's creating this rally around the flag phenomenon, where otherwise Prime Minister Carney was getting very unpopular because he was doing many very un-Canadian things. He had enacted what they call up there the Maple Leaf Doge. He whacked 40,000 federal government scientists, environmental experts, food safety inspectors. He was trying to privatize the ports and the airports. He had redirected $20 billion of taxpayer money to a private pipeline for an oil company. He was trying to limit the right to strike. There were a bunch of things that someone who is a Liberal Party prime minister should not be doing. And he was getting a lot of blowback. But fighting with Trump, who is universally despised across political parties in Canada, and rightly so, has gotten him a reprieve from, and really a distraction from, those things that he's doing that were getting him in trouble. And obviously Trump wants a distraction given his Iran war of choice and what's happened with gas and diesel prices and inflation and the general disaster of many of the economic outcomes of his policies. So they both kind of, for a low economic cost so far, have gotten very useful political distraction.
0: That was Lori Wallach, Director of the Rethink Trade Program at the American Economic Liberties Project. Learn more about Trump's erratic and irrational trade war with Canada and the world by visiting our Between the Lines website at btlonline.org.

0: 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Thanks for listening on WOOL in Bellows Falls, Vermont, WDRT in Viroqua, Wisconsin, KODX in Seattle, Washington, dozens of other community radio stations across the U.S. and abroad, and wherever you get your favorite podcasts. Our theme music was written by Richard Hill and performed by Mikata. This week's program was produced by Susan Bramhall, Mary Hunt, Anna Manzo, Bob Nixon, Melinda Tuhus, and Jeff Yates. For Between the Lines, I'm Scott Harris.
1: Hello, everyone. Welcome back to She Lily. This is She Lily number 182. You were joined by myself, Dakota Lily, as well as the lovely Cindy Sheehan out in California. How is everything looking out in California, Cindy?
2: It's pretty nice. We're going to be in the low 90s, which is warm, but it's not like hot. It's not like suffocatingly hot, like over 100. So it's been super nice. And I just want to let our listeners know and the readers of my Substack, I've been going through some stuff and I haven't been posting as much as I'd like to, but hopefully I'm going to be back on track this week. So anyways, that's how it is here on the Western Seaboard.
1: Well, I mean, that definitely sounds warm. It's in the 70s right now here in Pennsylvania. It's been more rain as per usual. This summer has just been nothing but rain, I feel like. But I say that every week, but I don't get any less pissed off each time I say it.
2: Right.
1: Before we go any further, I want to make sure to mention the She Lily 4S's. Please don't forget to subscribe to the Substack. Don't forget to send in your thoughts and comments. Don't forget to squeeze the like heart. And don't forget to share the show on social media and with your friends and family. Is there anything you wanted to talk about, Cindy, before we...
2: I have a couple things, but there's one thing that I don't know why I haven't talked about it yet, because I am obsessed. I went to see The Odyssey. Have you seen it?
1: I almost went on Friday.
2: Almost. Oh my God. I've seen it twice already. So... I saw it once by myself, and then I was telling my daughter Carly all about it. And when I was in San Francisco, spending a couple days with her, we went to go see it, and it was better the second time. I just want to say that I have seen many movies in my life, obviously. There's some movies that stand out, like The Godfather, maybe like Gone with the Wind, and, they were massive movies that were outstanding in their acting, the cinematography, the stories, the writing. And I mean, even the first time I saw something like Star Wars, I was flabbergasted the first time I saw Star Wars. My cousin, what was that, in the 70s? My cousin was like, "Oh, Cindy, you have to go see it." I'm like, "I don't want to go see the stupid space movie." She's like, "No, you need to go see it." And so we went to go see it. And yeah, it was like one of the best movies I ever saw up to that point. And The Odyssey is just above all of that. I think everybody that acted in it in a speaking role should get an Oscar. They should make new Oscars if they don't have enough Oscars. I think the director, the cinematographer, the music, the story, I mean, of course, the Odyssey is already an epic, you know, millennia old story.
1: Mm-hmm.
2: But the way that it was filmed and told, and it was beautiful, they didn't like use any CGI. They used practical effects, which made it seem even more real. And Matt Damon was, I've never seen him in a movie where he was that good.
1: Mm-hmm.
2: Anne Hathaway, is that the lady who plays his wife? The Spider-Man, Tom Holland. I've never seen him in a movie that he wasn't Spider-Man. But he's a great actor, and his partner Zendaya was in it. She played Athena, and Tom Holland played Odysseus' son, Telemachus, and stunning, freaking stunning movie. It's one of those movies where at the end, what the time I went to go see it myself, I couldn't move for like 5 minutes. I was just sitting in my seat, just like, how are any of you moving at this point? I was paralyzed with awe for this movie. And the thing is, it's almost 3 hours long. I had to get up and pee in the middle, and towards the end, I couldn't wait. And so I ran to go, and Matt Damon was telling his wife Penelope why he couldn't come home for 20 years. First 10 years they were fighting the war, and the second 10 years he was trying to get back home. But he was saying that essentially what happened in Troy when they broke through with the Trojan horse was so inhumane. It changed him. It changed him from a human being into an animal. And he had to struggle back and find his humanity before he felt worthy enough to come back to Ithaca, where he was a king. And so it had such a breathtaking anti-war message that wasn't like woke or in your face, but it was very obviously an anti-war message. But again, also it took him 10 years to get back, not consciously, but when he got back to Ithaca, and, you know, along the way, they have all these adventures, and he's the only one from his three ships that survives and gets home. And he spends some time with Calypso, and she slowly reveals he didn't remember, so he slowly starts to remember things that happen. And it's while he was with Calypso that his memory starts to come back. He was in such deep shock that, you know, he realizes why it took him so long to get home. And then at that point, he just goes out on a raft, and the next thing he knows, he's on the shore of Ithaca. And then the best part of the movie starts from that part, actually. And so I just think it's so awesome to see such a profound anti-war message that isn't like in your face. And it's not like it's done in a way that I would think would even make pro-war people sympathetic to the message. So I 100% recommend it. And Christopher Nolan, the director, he's directed a lot of other movies that I really like too, but like Inception and Interstellar, He's directed some good Batman movies, not the bad Batman movies. But so anyway, I just really like...
1: I want to go see The Odyssey.
2: Yeah, and then I want people to like tell me if they've seen it and what they thought. And it could have gone on another hour or two for me. I was just like so engrossed. It's spellbinding. The storytelling is just spellbinding. And I think it reflects the reason the Odyssey is still relevant today after like over 2,000 years of it being a story. It's still, it's still relevant. It's still spellbinding to people. And because it like, it not only has this message, this underlying profound message, but it's just like a lot of monsters and witches and magic and, you know, all this kind of stuff. So, yeah, everybody needs to go see it.
1: And I'm glad to know that it's engaging, because that was, you know, you look at a movie that's almost 3 hours long and, you know, your first, at least my first ADHD thought is like, oh, no way. But if it does engage you and it does, you know, pull you in, you know, then I'm interested. So I'll have to go.
2: Well, and I was going to say the first time I saw it, I went to the bathroom. So I missed a lot of Odysseus talking about why it took him so long to get home. But then when I saw it with Carly, I knew it was coming. So I went before. And I was like, I don't want to miss that part at all. Like, I had only gone for like 3 or 4 minutes running to the bathroom and back. But so, and I saw that part and that was like, wow, that was just goosebumps and chills. Because you don't, it's like, and that, at that point, when he was lying in Penelope's arms and telling her the story, that was the first time I saw Matt Damon. The rest of the movie, I was just like, that's Odysseus. But then it's kind of Matt Damon's face comes out in that that moment. So that's just how good the acting was. And another really good actor that was in it is, why can't I ever remember? John Leguizamo. He played the swineherd that is... that Odysseus wants to watch over his son while he's gone.
1: Okay.
2: And kind of watch over the palace and what's going on in the kingdom and everything. But now he played a really central role, and they all deserve Oscars 100%. And I don't really, the Oscars to me are like, but they deserve all the awards. And like I said, they need to make up new awards for this movie.
1: Well, that's a glowing endorsement. Jesus.
2: Yeah, I heard a lot of, yeah, you need to go see Odysseus, the Odyssey. It's really good. But if my expectations were out of 5, it was a 500.
1: So, like I said, glowing endorsement.
2: Yeah, absolutely. So when you go, let me know what you thought. And I know Carly felt the same way about it as I did. And so that's two people I know that have seen it. And then the Odyssey was out for a few weeks and everybody was talking about it. A lot of people in the movie theater, and then Spider-Man comes out and it takes over all the excitement. And it's funny. Well, not funny, but Tom Holland's also in that movie.
1: I love Tom Holland. I think he's such a
2: good actor. Yeah, he's a little cutie patootie. I don't know if I've ever seen him in a movie that wasn't Spider-Man, though.
1: Like Spider-Man really put him on the map, I think, more.
2: Yeah. I was really impressed with him and Zendaya, however you say her name.
1: Oh, I love Zendaya. She was so good in Challengers and Euphoria. I love Zendaya.
2: She's brilliant. Mm-hmm. Very, and everybody was like, really, like, you didn't have to reach to believe that she was Athena or Matt Damon was Odysseus or whatever. You know, it's like they're all huge names, right?
1: Mm-hmm.
2: I mean, Charlize Theron played Calypso.
1: I love Charlize
2: Theron too. Yeah, and so, but they just were so natural and perfect.
1: Yeah, that's an all-star cast for sure.
2: Yeah, I've never really seen a movie like that where you aren't distracted by the star power.
1: Mm-hmm.
2: You know, and they all kind of look like, is that Charlize Theron? You know, I didn't go there knowing a whole lot. I mean, I knew about the Odyssey, of course, but no. I didn't know a lot about the movie, except everybody said that you need to go see it because it's a really good movie. So, mm-hmm. Yeah, that's, and the reason I think it's really good to talk about it here is that so much of Hollywood these days has been so in your face woke.
1: Yeah.
2: And it's turned a lot of people off. Even, you know, liberal people have kind of got turned off by the wokeness of everything. But the only thing that I saw, like, X talking about was that Elliot Page was in it. But I'm sorry, he looked like a young Ithacan soldier.
1: Mm-hmm.
2: I didn't have any problem with him or Elliot or her or whatever you want to say being
1: the people that have a problem with it are just, see, that's the thing, like, there is no problem if there's no pushing, if there's no in your face. Again, this person is existing and they just so happen to be an actor or actress and they played the part, you know,
2: right.
1: Like, what's the problem?
2: There was no, like, weird colored hair. You know, everything was very authentic. There was a very diverse, but I have a feeling that ancient Greece was very diverse.
1: Mm-hmm.
2: And it was on the shipping trade, whatever.
1: Right.
2: And so, yeah. So anyway, there's nothing like that that distracted you from the movie.
1: Right.
2: You know, I think something like Snow White, all of the woke shit they had was really distracting from the movie. And, you know, other things that people have got upset about. But, no, so this was very, it was all very organic and natural. And there was nothing that distracted you from the brilliant story, the epic story, the, like I said, breathtaking story. I've never felt it. Liked movies, like I just told you some of the movies that really had a profound effect on me the first time I saw them. Mm-hmm. But this one was something different. And another movie that I haven't seen yet that a lot of people are saying was really good, but I read the book, is Project Hail Mary.
1: Mm.
2: Have you seen that one?
1: That one.
2: Yeah, so a lot of people say that it's also really good, and I don't know why I'm talking about it, but the book book was really good.
1: On top of movies, cinematography, you know.
2: Yeah. Yeah, so that's my movie review.
1: So should we, I mean, I guess we can go on to the next topic at this point, unless there is more that you have to say.
2: No, I just say I give it all the stars in the universe.
1: Yeah, I mean, I knew I had to see it before, but now I really feel like I'll be doing myself a disservice if I don't see it. Even if, and again, it's going to be a little bit of a push for me to make it to 3 hours through a movie in the theater, but I definitely.
2: But it's not going to. That's what I hesitated about. I would usually wait till it came on streaming.
1: Right.
2: Because then you can pause it and eat and whatever, but you don't want to see this movie on a screen that's not the size of
1: a building,
2: a huge wall. You don't want to. You want to see it. I saw it in both regular and IMAX. So I couldn't tell the difference. But yeah, you don't want to see this on it, even if you have like a 100-inch TV. that's not big enough. And that's not big enough for this movie. You have to go and see it in a movie theater.
1: And I think we should get on it too, because it's probably not going to be in the theaters for much longer. When I was looking at showtimes earlier, it said until like Saturday.
2: Yeah, no, get on it. Go do it.
1: And report back.
2: Yes.
1: All right, so I guess we can move on to, let's see, what do we have? We can talk a little bit about, I can talk a little bit about Venezuela, because it's, you know, as each day goes by, I become less and less comfortable with the situation going on in Venezuela. Cindy, you sent me a post or an article about Venezuela reestablishing consular services with Venezuela and
2: with Israel.
1: Yeah. And, you know, that's the latest in a long line of disappointments. And again, we have to keep in context, and we have to keep in mind that, again, this is the country that was assaulted on January 3rd, had its president kidnapped, had hundreds of its people killed. Its sovereignty completely violated, international law completely broken. And again, the Rodriguez administration is, of course, acting with a gun over its head, a sword over its head. And I really don't know what decisions I would be making in that situation. But at the same time, it doesn't make any of these tactical retreats any less hurtful or any less painful. And you know, some of those things include, before I move on from this tactical retreat, we can talk about how even the PFLP, the Popular Front for the Liberation of Palestine, has issued a statement expressing, quote, its deep concern regarding the statement issued by the Venezuelan Ministry of Popular Power for Foreign Affairs, in which an agreement was announced with the Zionist entity to continue bilateral technical cooperation and establish a consular coordination mechanism between the two parties. In addition to highlighting what this statement called the historic bridge of friendship between the Zionist entity and the Jewish community in Venezuela. And the PFLP statement goes on to say, quote, this development raises serious concerns about the extent to which the measure is compatible with the historical legacy of the Bolivarian Revolution led by the eternal commander Hugo Chavez. Because again, we have to keep in mind that this isn't a new, Venezuela being on the side of Palestinian liberation isn't a new thing. You know, it was, I believe in 2009, Hugo Chavez broke diplomatic relations with the state of Israel. But you can go back, I believe, as far as 2006 to hear Hugo Chavez condemn Israel and condemn their offensive in the Gaza Strip at the time and the war crimes that they've committed against Palestinians, the apartheid-like conditions, etc. So this is long-standing, at least for the last 20-some years, policy of the Venezuelan state. So now to see this rapprochement with Israel in the wake of this horrible attack happening on January 3rd, again, we have to consider it in the context of that horrible attack. But again, I think we would be doing ourselves a discredit if we didn't call out and be as independent as possible and as, you know, without prejudices and biases as possible and call it like it is. And it seems like this is a huge retreat from Bolivarian principles. You know, I wonder, and I genuinely do wonder what Venezuela would be like today if Hugo Chavez never passed away, or as I believe he was murdered, you know?
2: Well, another thing is, consular services are different from full diplomatic relationships. So even Cuba has a consul office in Washington, D.C.
1: Mm-hmm.
2: And the U.S. has a office in Havana. That's where they claim that the government sent microwaves or something.
1: Right.
2: and do it. And I talked to some people who were in Cuban, like Cuban Secret Service, or but not like for the country, for other countries, you know, kind of like the CIA, because FBI works mostly in domestically, and the CIA is supposed to work mostly, you know, in foreign situations. So anyway, so these guys said that, where are we shooting microwaves into the U.S. consulate? I was like, wouldn't we like make a lot of our own citizens sick while they was being shot into there or whatever? They just ridiculed it. They thought it was pretty hilarious that they were being accused of that. So it's, and the Cuban consulate used to be in the Swiss consulate. I'm not sure. Mm-hmm. Or the Swiss embassy has their full diplomatic relations with Switzerland. But so I'm not sure if they still have a consul there because of the worsening relations. But, and I know that Venezuela used to have a full embassy. Mm-hmm. In Washington, D.C. I'm not sure if they still, and consul offices around the country. So, and it's mostly like for if there's people who live in another, well, here, let's just say here. So they're Venezuelans, they live here, but they are still Venezuelan citizens. And so if they want to vote, they go vote at the nearest consul, vote in the local Venezuelan elections. And then they also help them with visas and, you know,
1: like day-to-day affairs.
2: Yeah, yeah, yeah. That citizens of their own countries, the problems that citizens of their own countries might have. Like I know around the world, if an American loses their passport or whatever, they usually go to the embassy, wherever that embassy is and stuff like that. So, so consular services are different, but, it's just like, well, what if it just is starting there?
1: Right. And that's my fear.
2: What if it expands? And it just seems like, Israel probably had something to do with January 3rd, right?
1: Mm-hmm. Well, so, right after the, you know, it was right after the attack had happened. The vice president, now acting president of Venezuela, said that the attack had a Zionist tinge, she said. You know, and now here we are all these months later in a very different situation, I suppose.
2: Yeah, it's too bad.
1: And, you know, and it comes on the, and this is just the latest, you know, and I've got to be honest, this is the first time I've publicly really spoken about it, but, you know, and I've publicly expressed sheer disappointment, because before, you know, it was always, it had to be considered in the context of this attack on January 3rd, and I still believe that to be true, but I do think right now, you know, a lot of people are protesting in Venezuela. A lot of people are protesting in Venezuela saying that they want the U.S. and Donald Trump out, or saying that they want Israel out. They don't want anything like that. They don't want any changes to any Chavez's laws, that, you know, et cetera.
2: What is happening with Maduro? Where is he? What's going on? You know, obviously they wanted to get him out of the way so they could do shit like this. But they're, you know, I wouldn't say Chavez's law. I would say the people's law that was facilitated during the Chavez
1: years.
2: Yeah, years. And so he always made it very clear that the people were the ones that proposed the laws, voted on the laws, and he and the government followed those laws. I mean, one time they even voted for term limits, remember? And he was like, okay, well, they want term limits. But then the next election, or the next election after that, they voted not to have. So it's right. The people making the decisions, which I think that's true democracy.
1: Mm-hmm.
2: And so yeah, anyway, so back to my question, where the fuck is Maduro?
1: Well, that's the question I was thinking about on my way home from work today, because I was thinking about our show and I was thinking about like some of the stuff we were going to talk about. What exactly is going to go on during this trial? Because it's very clear to me that, and they've dropped the pretense of a lot of what they said. Like they said incorrectly and bogusly that Maduro was the head of a cartel known as the Cartels del Sur, or the Cartels of the Sun. And it was this big drug trafficking operation that involved elements of the Venezuelan military and the FSLN and the different groups of leftists in Latin America. And they're all part of this big drug, you know, that was their allegation. And that was why they said they needed to break international law, kill people and go in and capture the sovereign head of state of another country. But we don't hear about that anymore. Like you said, where is Maduro? Maduro's in a prison in New York, of course, but no one, it's been radio silence. They've had one or two hearings, and he has a court date set for sometime in 2027. It's just ridiculous. It's a folly, and, you know, that world outrage, like, this is how you know, as much as I believe that multipolarity is coming in the long run, this is how you know the United States still maintains a hegemonic position, because the leader of a sovereign nation was kidnapped in the middle of the night in January, and
2: All of his bodyguards were killed.
1: Him and his wife were taken in the cover of night.
2: At least 100 people around Miraflores, probably mm-hmm. more.
1: Neighborhoods, civilians, etc. And nothing. Where's the, you know, not that we can depend on the United Nations for jack shit at this point, but where's the United Nations Security Council? Where's Russia? Where's China? You know, what have you? There was reactions from opposition parties, you know, and from different political leaders and things like that. And of course they expressed their rejection and said, you know, they are against it, et cetera, but did they do anything to actually prevent it? No. Did they, you know, I don't know. It just goes to show that we are really in this day and age, we are approaching an anarcho-capitalist stage on the world stage where there is no international law, because, you know, I mean, obviously it really hasn't existed for the United States since its inception. The United States has always been a flagrant violator of international law, but we've reached, I don't know at what point the pressure cooker is going to explode or where it's going to explode or what that explosion is going to mean, but I feel like things cannot continue to go on this way, and the world is outraged. I mean, look at what continues to happen in Iran.
2: Right. Well, I guess our friend Margie Green was saying that Trump is talking about seriously, maybe not seriously, but definitely putting nuclear bombs on the table for Iran.
1: Jesus. Well, like that's the question that I'm asking myself. Like, how to what extent is this madman? Because if there is a threat to world peace on the global stage, we all know that it is the United States and Israel. You know, that much is very clear. That much has been clear. And that much since this Trump presidency, that has been hammered home. We knew it to be true, but now it's bona fide and it's written in stone. Just because of between these Caribbean boat strikes, killing God knows who extrajudicially, between the kidnapping of a head of state, between going to war with Iran, you know, et cetera, et cetera. It's just we're approaching levels of recklessness that, and then on top of it, like you said, Marjorie Taylor Greene is saying that in these closed door talks, they're seriously talking about using nuclear weapons, which would just be a recipe for disaster. I mean, I don't have to tell any of our listeners just how terrible that would be. I'm sure they know, but you know, and what are we supposed to do? What do we, the people, do? Vote for the Democrats? What's that going to do? You know, right. What are we? Yeah. And that brings me, you know, because I also wanted to talk about the fact that Trump has the worst approval rating of any president in the summer before the midterms in 52 years. The only person who scored worse than him was Nixon. And again, directly related to all of these follies, the Epstein debacle, Iran. I saw footage of him from a rally the other day, and he said something to the tune of, like, I won't apologize for high gas prices. We needed to do it. And they were, and these people are clapping. His supporters are clapping like cows to the slaughter. Like, I just, I'm worked up now, Cindy.
2: Well, no, it's extraordinary. And like you said, the midterms, if everything shifts Democrat, you know, how's that going to help anything? So,
1: because even I was
2: all wanted Iran, they all love Israel.
1: Mm-hmm.
2: None of them want the Epstein files to come out, and except for very few people.
1: Mm-hmm.
2: And none of them care about inflation, gas prices, food prices, you know, being basically able to survive. So, and we know Obama had a plurality of Democrats in his first term. And the only thing they did was pass a real fascistic, shitty health care bill, barely, I think by like one vote.
1: Yeah.
2: And it's Kucinich. And see, if we can't even count on Dennis Kucinich to help us, then what, you know, we don't have anybody we can count on. One person. Dennis could have made a difference.
1: Mm-hmm.
2: You know, if he voted no, he could have made a difference at that point. Usually one person can't make a difference, but yeah, so definitely, I'm waiting to see the massacre in November for the Republican Party.
1: I will say, I'm getting, because I live in a swing district. Not only do I live in a swing state, but I live in a swing district that goes either way. And I am seeing a lot of ads about the Epstein files and about how my congressman, who is Trump-backed, voted against releasing the Epstein files three times. So that intrigues me. I mean, I don't know who's behind that ad. I forget who ran it or whatever. But I do like the fact that whoever it is at least calling out the fact that this congressman, you know, voted against releasing the Epstein files. And again, I don't have any illusions that they're going to do anything about it if they get in power. But, you know, it's, again, I don't know who ran the ad.
2: And one more thing I just wanted to bring up is that the governor of Kentucky has asked for proof of life for Mitch McConnell several times, and his office or his family refuses to present it.
1: So now on top of it, we have rigor mortis senators.
2: Right. Dead senators, you know, that are still getting paid. Still getting benefits. If he's alive, they would have put out. If he were alive, they would have put out proof of life.
1: I mean, they would have done something. There wouldn't be this giant mystery around where the hell.
2: There's really no mystery, you know? he's dead. And now I don't know what they're waiting for. Maybe they're just proof of life.
1: I mean, they would have done something. There wouldn't be this giant mystery around where the hell...
2: There's really no mystery, you know?

0: AI or their old pictures that they're putting out of him and their Photoshop. But is there anything right now that they could do that would prove that he was alive?
1: No, I don't think so.
0: Would you look at that and go, oh, well, I guess I was wrong?
1: I mean, unless, like, they flew him out here to meet me.
0: Right. And but then you'd be like, is this really Mitch McConnell?
1: Right.
0: You know, excuse me, but I don't trust any of you.
1: Mm-mm. But it's crazy. Yeah. Oh, yeah. That's what Trump said. I'll never apologize. He said, quote, I'll never apologize. You have to live with it. I did the right thing. End quote. That was his, that was him addressing gas prices reaching $4 per gallon.
0: $4? Man, I'd go fill up today.
1: I know.
0: So, it looks like we've stabilized somewhere around $5.50.
1: Jesus. And with no end in sight. And I read the other day that he said on Fox he was going to, what do you say, like blow the hell out of or shoot the hell, something. You know, with using his language about Oman or Omen.
0: Yeah.
1: You know, so maybe this will turn into an even larger conflict, depending on what this idiot has to say. Like, that's the thing. I don't know where or what is off the table at this point for him. And that's a scary thought.
0: Well, what is really scary is it seems like the people who are selected to be president just keep getting worse. And not just worse by a small degree, measurably.
1: Oh, absolutely.
0: Measurably worse. So, and I'm not going to apologize or feel bad about telling Trump to go fuck himself.
1: Absolutely not. No. Well, all right. That brings us to 40 minutes. Is there anything else you want to talk about, Cindy?
0: No, we can just end it on me telling Trump to go fuck himself.
1: Well, that sums it up, and I think that's beautifully summed up.
0: Go see the Odyssey, and I'm not getting any kickbacks for ticket sales, so this is straight from my heart.
1: Unlike Trump, who is getting kicked.
0: Exactly. I'm not making any money on this.
1: But all right, don't forget the four Sheila Lee 4S's. Don't forget to subscribe to the Substack. Don't forget to send in your thoughts. Don't forget to share with friends and family. And don't forget to squeeze the like heart. We love you very much, and we'll see you very soon.
0: Love you. Peace out. Thank you.
1: Peace out for now.

All right, guys, what's happening besides everything? Nice to see you. Nice to see you. Thank you for hanging out. This is Tara Buster Tuesday. We meet here Tuesday and Thursday on the Political Voices Network and Friday on the Tara Buster YouTube channel and on Substack, all the places. All the places. Thank you. It sounds good. Thank you, Jim. Thank you, Jim, for keeping us safe over in the YouTubes. And everyone else for joining. Okay, thank you, Charlie, APS Radio, APS Radio News, for all your support of the show for these many, many years. Nice to see everybody. How is it going? Isn't it embarrassing being an American now? I don't know about you. I'm embarrassed, but I'm also enraged. I'm enraged by maggots. And we were discussing this on the other show, well, one of the other shows, that let me just take credit for this when this becomes a thing, but I really want to start the movement of forcing, not forcing, or inc-

0: encouraging maggots and the dumbasses who voted for Trump to never vote again. That's how they can atone. Maybe we'll come up with a name for it. The our movement. If you really want to atone, if you're really sorry, then show it in your actions. Never vote again. You don't need to vote. Clearly, there's something wrong with you. You don't make very good decisions when it comes to governing. We will take care of it. Liberals will take care of it. We always do. When we get back into power, we're the ones that have to clean up your messes. We're the ones that balance the budget. We're the ones that ensure that you have health care and we fill your budget gaps because of the poorly run red states. We fill those gaps with our blue state dollars, and you don't even have the decency to say thank you. All of these things. Like, we'll take care of you. You'll get your Medicare, your Medicaid, your Socialist Security. So never vote again. That's how you can atone. We can put our heads together and come up with a name for this, right? Because they've shown themselves incapable of making good choices. And if you're really, really, upset about it, if you learned your lesson, you feel like a dupe, then stay home. Forever and ever. That's a good thing. So I want to start that movement and let it be known that it began here on the Tara Buster show, right? It's a good plan, yes. No dud dork on the chat. It is a good plan, if I do say so myself. And, apologies are empty unless it's followed by action. Right? If you're not capable of making rational decisions, then complete abstinence is the only remedy. As someone in recovery, I know. I don't drink. I don't do drugs. I'm in recovery. And complete abstinence, I'm not, there's something wrong with me in my brain where I can't drink. I'm not a normal person. I don't drink like a normal person, so complete abstinence is the only remedy. Same thing with maggots. You don't vote. You can't vote. You're clearly something's wrong with you. So complete abstinence from governing. We don't have the system like in Australia. There's a nominal fine that people pay if they don't vote. We should have that, but we don't. And Republicans don't want to have, they don't want to make Election Day a holiday. They don't want to make it easy to vote. They don't want to implement those nominal fees for people who don't vote, because they want to encourage less voting, as we know, because as Paul Weyrich said so many years ago, their leverage in the elections go up as the voting populace goes down, and they know this. That's why they discourage people from voting, and the ones who want to vote, they try to kick them off the rolls and make it as difficult as possible for them to vote. And yeah, I guess we can call it a tone. I don't know. We'll think about it. There should be like a snappy title to it. A tone. I don't know. Somebody. We'll think about it together. And yeah, I think it's a good idea. So, all right, but I don't want to spend all the time on that. And yes, don't I get a hello, Michael says. Yes, hello. Hello over there on the chat. You all get a hello from me. Thank you for being here. Okay. And on the Tara Buster Substack, subscribe to my Substack, guys, okay? Give the show a good review on iTunes. Tell your friends. This is how you can help us, right? All right. All righty. I'm just checking all the channels, making sure everything's running. As you can see, what's the picture that's up on my screen over here is the latest impeachable act impeachable offense from this maggot maladministration. And another example that of our movement, what we're saying, stay home, this maggots stay home on election day movement. This is what you voted for, maggots. And it's not normal. And unfortunately, it's not even just the offense of it all, the disgrace of this baboon embarrassing America and alienating us from our friends. This is how Traitor Trump treats America's friends and allies, because he's in it for himself, everybody, as we all know. We're the normal people. We know this. He's not in it for America. He's in it for himself. And that's why he sidles up to dictators and the most appalling people on the planet. Because democracies take... There's rules in democracies. There's standards, regulations you have to take into consideration, because we don't want our countries to be a shithole country like North Korea or Saudi Arabia, which we want shared prosperity. We don't want to have concentrated wealth. I hear you. Where that's what we want, not that we have it. The United States is more unequal than ancient Rome was. That's the facts. We're in a new Gilded Age, that this Gilded Age is even more concentrated wealth. So, yeah, this is what we're dealing with. But that's what we would want. That's why Republicans don't want that. Because they're not very, they're not good. You know, they're not, like, Trump is not a good businessman. He sucks at business. He sucks at making deals. This is what he thinks makes a deal? Being a fucking asshole on Twitter, posting AI slop. See, that's how we know. He's just full of shit. This is not a deal maker. Deal makers are people who appeal to, they have charm and charisma, right? But they appeal to whoever they're making a deal with, where the deals, the other party wants to make the deal with you. You're not beaten into it. That's not a deal tactic, because what happens is that people retreat to their corners and no deals are made. And this is what's happening with Canada. I don't blame Canada, frankly. I'm on Canada's side in this ridiculous trade war that this effing baboon dragged us into for no good reason. And the reasons are... What's he going to get out of Canada, right? He wants to build a tacky hotel in Russia. He wants to build it in Saudi Arabia. He wants to build something. He's like he said to Kim Jong-un, oh, I see all this beachfront property here. Let me make a deal. Ugh. That's what he wants. He could see that. It doesn't matter if the country is run by a brutal dictator that starves his own people. Remember how we had to go into Iraq because Saddam Hussein gassed his own people? Oh, now, right? I mean, it's just the hypocrisy. I'm not mocking the gassing of the people. I'm just saying it's effing hypocrisy. If only we were that noble. No, but it doesn't matter that Kim Jong-un starves and gasses and poisons and brutally represses his people. It won't matter. That can continue. Trump just wants to make his tacky hotels so the Chinese can come over. That's what will happen. And Kim Jong-un, I'm sure, will happily do that as long as he can continue to have a stranglehold on the people of his country. They won't be free. They won't be free to travel and partake. The economy is shit in North Korea, of course. But But that, anyway, it doesn't matter. Well, I'm not talking, I don't want to talk about North Korea per se. The point is, the Republicans, traitor Trump, will never offend America's enemies, the people who want America to fail. That, and they're loving it. They're loving. Oh, here's Tara Jr. Come on. All right. Can you just sit there? All right. Oh, brother. They love that America is in decline. Come on, sit down, kid. So, yeah, he posted this. Let's play it. I don't know. Should we play it? Is there audio? Oh. I don't know if there's audio, actually. Oh, you're beating me. Get up, Governor. Yeah, he's such a tough guy, isn't he? This is the little weak bitch that, well, his feet he's hurt when his country called, the five-time deferment. His own personal Vietnam was escaping STDs, which I'm pretty sure he probably didn't escape unscathed. So, oh, get up, Governor. What do you think this is going to do to the Canadians? Are they going to say, oh, mercy, uncle, we cry uncle to our dear, strong traitor Trump to the South. We submit. Bullshit. What it does is the Canadians will rally together and they will take whatever pain comes from separating from America. They'll take that pain and they'll use it as a point of national pride, and they'll stick together. There will be no more tourism into the United States. If anyone comes into the United States, if a Canadian comes down here, other Canadians will be like, what's wrong with you? There'll be public shaming around it. And then the dumbass maggots who live on this side, or who live in America, will be like, hey, what happened? Can't we just get along? I don't see why my vote, my politics should interfere. This is the cluelessness of maggotry. They don't seem to get that it's not about politics. It's about your entire being. It's about what kind of civilization you want to live in and who you believe has human rights. And it's, you know, Republicans voting for this baboon proves everything I say all the time, that they don't like democracy. They don't like freedom. They don't like America. So and they're incapable, that's what it is. They don't like the multiracial liberal democracy. That's it. They lack the fundamental decency to function in a free democratic society. And I've been saying that for years. I haven't been proven wrong yet. So this bullshit fight that traitor Trump instigated for no good reason, but can anybody explain why he would do it? It's a personal thing. It's because Carney doesn't show him proper deference. He didn't give him a golden trinket and shove some golden something up his ass. Probably. He's not playing the game. Good. And the people of Canada are behind him for it. So today's the first day that these retaliatory tariffs are poised to hit the United States. And I hope it doesn't hurt too little, maggots. Really, the people who voted for this, unfortunately, good people will be hurt too. That's the sad part. With maggotry, with Republicanism, they take everybody with them. That's it. This is the problem. I am so tired of this ball and chain of Republicanism dragging us down. prove me wrong. When have Republicans ever made things better in this country? In the last, let's stick to, 75 years at least? I guess Eisenhower built the interstate highway. That was probably the last good thing a Republican did, but he would not be a Republican today. That's the truth. And the Republican Party of Eisenhower's day is a progressive party that stood behind Social Security, that stood with unions. Those days are over. And I hope you follow me on Substack and the Political Voices Network. I'm writing an article, it should be up tomorrow, about how something for Labor Day that really irritated me. When I noticed that there was an article that was making the rounds in MAGA just the right-wing O-sphere. And it was titled that Republicans are the party of the working people. And it was filled with lies, of course, how Republicans make everything great for working people, you know, because of trickle down and supply side economics, and how Democrats often seem to stand with working people, but it really does, it hurts working people. It's a bizarro world. They're just full of shit all around. And stop me when I'm wrong. So what will happen because of the tariffs, the retaliatory tariffs, and in general the lack of imports, the lack of tourism? We're going to feel the pinch here, and certain industries will feel it more. In general, Trump's 50% tariffs on selected Canadian goods will raise costs for U.S. importers, and of course those costs will be passed on to the American people, who are already having trouble getting through the week, filling up gas tanks and all, you know, because on top of Trader Trump having us in this illegal and unconstitutional war of choice to distract from the fact that he's all over the Epstein files committing crimes against children, then that's going to raise the price of gas. In general, he's cut our green energy initiatives that were already in process when he took office, when shamefully he was voted back into office. So we cut our future independence through renewables. Trader Trump threw that in the trash. So, I don't know. If you hate America, I don't think you could, if you openly hate it, I don't think you could do more harm than he's already done, claiming to love America. So there would be more expensive homes. Good luck buying a home in America. The tariffs affect material such as steel, aluminum, lumber, all building materials. Builders in general will face higher costs, and of course that will trickle down on home prices. And Canada is placing tariffs on more than 700 U.S. products. That's going to all... Wait, hold on. Come on, buddy. That's going to make everything more expensive. That means fewer orders for U.S. factories, farms, suppliers, exporters. That's jobs, jobs, jobs. Unfortunately, it's not just the maggots who are going to get hurt. Auto production is going to get disrupted in the very least, and jobs, jobs, jobs are going to be cut. Farms and farmers and farmer equipment, small businesses are going to face the worst squeeze, because small businesses really don't have large reserves to get through things like this. They're not sitting on piles of cash. So small businesses are going to go out of business. So there you go. Because they're going to face the choice, eat the added cost, which they can't afford, or raise prices and lose customers. And then, of course, they'll have to cut jobs. There you go. But he doesn't. What does he care? He's building an arch illegally. He's building a ballroom illegally. What does he fucking care? He made himself $3 billion richer illegally. So it's a disgrace when you look at this and then you think about, I'm not sure if you saw how the disgraceful envoy to Russia, they're in Russia, Witkoff and Jared Kushner, who is elected to nothing, by the way, right? He's not an elected anything, Jared Kushner. We were supposed to rest easy. Don't worry that the Saudis gave this thing $2 billion because he won't be in government anymore. Well, here he is meeting with Putin on our behalf? No. Don't be so naive. I know you're not. I'm talking to maggots. You think they give a shit? Do you think they're talking about you and me and the American people? Well, listen to Witkoff lick Putin's ass shamefully on the world stage. This is where we've come to, America. Wait.
1: So, first of all, President Putin, thank you so much for having us.
2: Во-первых, господин президент Владимир Владимирович, я благодарю вас за то, что вы принимаете нас сегодня здесь.
1: We were sitting outside just now, me, Jared, and Carol, and then Yuri joined us, and we were all talking about when we retire, we'll have all these incredible stories and incredible memories, and yours will be right at the top of it all.
0: Why don't you get down on your knees and tell him?
2: Мы были за дверьми этого кабинета, господин Дмитриев, господин Ушаков, Джеред и я, и мы говорили о том, что когда мы выйдем на пенсию, у нас будет очень много историй, которые мы можем вспомнить, и общение с вами будет одной из самых лучших и самых памятных.
1: So, first of all,
0: incredible.
1: Thank you so much. Have we ever heard
0: maggots or anyone in the maladministration heap such effusive praise on any of our allies? Not the Canadians. See how the difference, how they treat the Canadians, our actual allies who have stood with us for centuries and side by side died with us, fought fascism with us. And have they ever, would they ever treat Putin, a brutal dictator who hates America, who has, infiltrated our elections, corrupted our elections, everybody knows it, they spy on us, they do all of their dirty tricks to undermine democracies all over the world. They send assassins into the borders of our allies, and they assassinate, they commit murder in the streets. But you don't hear, there's no AI slop video of Traitor Trump beating up Putin, is there? Unless I've missed it, maggots. But the maggots they're fine with this. Because they are so susceptible to propaganda, and Trump, that's all they're good at. That's all Republicans are good at. They're really good at propaganda because they have nothing else. What are they going to say? What are they going to boast about in reality? That's why they're good at propaganda. And when Roger Ailes proposed GOP TV to Nixon. Now we have Fox News. They knew they had to take over the media to do it. They had to take over the media. They had to infiltrate our education system and turn the indoctrinate young people into thinking that conservatism is somehow compatible with freedom and democracy. Now, show me, anybody on the chat, show me anywhere in history, expand it, where a conservative governance, where a conservative government is successful. And I will categorize success as where the people are free, upwardly mobile, happy, productive, live decent lives, where happiness abounds, right? And there's opportunity, education. Does it exist? Is there a conservative government anywhere in the history of the world that produces shared prosperity and upward mobility? I'll wait. Anybody? No. It doesn't exist. Conservatism is fundamentally an anti-democratic ideology. And, not that conservatism doesn't have its place, but human beings are progressives. We're progressive. We're supposed to make progress. We're supposed to learn and grow and evolve and get better and understand that, what is the meaning of life? What is the meaning of an economy? Is it to make a few people rich? Well, according to the underwhelming wastes of human DNA like Trader Trump, yeah. They're not very smart. That's why they need all the advantages they can get, not just of their white privilege, of their trust fund privilege. They need every advantage. Because if things are equal, if we are a meritocracy for real, if we invest in our youth and we promote the general welfare and make a country that works for more than just the 1%, Trader Trump would never be able to steal $2 billion, $3 billion. You see what he did before he was in office, declaring bankruptcy 6 times. You got to be real bad at business and making deals to go bankrupt 6 times in your short life. Born on third base, thinking he hit a triple, telling everybody he hit a triple, telling everybody he hit a home run. But Steve Witkoff and the rest of the maladministration, I have never been so embarrassed. And I don't even want to say that, because as soon as I say it, there's another embarrassing event or episode or action coming from this maladministration that gets worse. It never gets better. But tweeting out AI slop of you beating up an ally? What a disgrace. Every maggot should hang their head in shame. And that's what I'm talking about. Stay home on election day. You want to atone? You're embarrassed? Stay home. Well, Steve Witkoff is his claim to fame? He's another real estate guy, right? Like Jared, like the rest of them. Jared Kushner is just like Trump. Ivanka, whatever the hell her name is, the daughter he wants to bang, she married her father, no doubt. They're very similar. Jared Kushner, and he comes from a family of crooks and criminals and just horrible people. You know about his father, who blackmailed his sister, who was going to turn state's evidence. He hired a prostitute to cheat, to go and get the husband and have her have sex with him in a hotel room, and then they videotaped it, and she and he, Jared Kushner's father, sent this tape to his sister, Jared Kushner's aunt, tampering with, it was witness tampering, that's why he was in prison, but on top of all of the other corruption. And Traitor Trump pardoned him, and now he's the ambassador to France? Yeah, this is way, what happens in a criminal regime. But that's Jared Kushner. They're not in it for America. They're not thinking about mom and apple pie and shared prosperity and making the world safer democracy. They're making deals. They want to make real estate deals. So yeah, Steve Witkoff should be, they should all be ashamed of themselves. They're treating our allies like props when they need them. Oh, and then our values are nothing to these Republicans. They don't know what our values are. According to this maladministration, the only American value is greed, is selfishness and greed. Those are the American values that they make other people fight for. They would never fight. They would never don a uniform except in AI slop. They would never sacrifice for anybody but themselves. But they like to put pictures up of themselves. So, I mean, this is an embarrassment to our national anything. We should really, I don't know, when we get this country back, we have a lot of atoning to do ourselves in the world, but we really need, the maggots really need to be put in their place legally and peacefully. And people like them never, ever hold power again. I guess we're supposed to be proud of a president. You meet, you know, when you meet a president, you should be impressed by the brutal dictators who poison their opposition, who assassinate their enemies, who infiltrate the borders of America and try to rig elections. Well, Putin should be proud of himself. Look at what he has. He's got a Russian asset in the White House. So, moving on, another story that is emblematic of everything maggots are. Where is it? Oh, yeah, here we go. James Comer. He said, well, Republicans, this is what Republicans are. They, and what really annoys me about the Republicans, it's the voters who will continue to vote for the Republicans no matter what, no matter that they do nothing for them. Well, here's James Comer calling his constituents village idiots. Come on. Why won't it play?
3: So I'll do a town hall. In a lot of interviews, some people say he doesn't do town halls. Well, I'll do a town hall. This is a town hall. It just depends on who's in the town hall, you know. If it's all the village idiots, I don't have any desire to do a town hall. But with good, productive members of society, I'll be happy to do a town hall.
0: How dare you? You see? You see, Kentucky? That's what they think of you. But, hey, are they wrong? Is James Comer wrong? I mean, and this is what I've been saying for years, too. Stop me when I'm wrong, Jim. I know he's been around for a long time, so he knows that I always have maintained that Republicans hate the people who vote for them more than normal people hate the maggots who vote for them. Right? We don't hate the maggots. We're trying to make sure they get health care. But the people the Republicans themselves hate the average dumbasses who vote for them. How can they not hate them? Because they have no respect for them. How can you respect something that you're tricking, you're fooling? They have absolutely no respect for them. They know who they're dealing with. They know they're dealing with idiots. They know they're dealing with dumbass racists who all they got to do is hate the same people, and their constituents will vote for their own demise every single time. So they know that he could call them idiots, and they'll keep coming back for more. They will they'll willingly, eagerly give them their future, their wages, their health care. They'll sacrifice it all, their children's health care, their children's future, as long as they can hate the same people, a targeted minority group. Unbelievable. But this is what Republicans do and what they are. Kentucky has a poverty rate of 15.6%. Child poverty is near 20%. Okay? Median household income is $64,000. The uninsured rate is near 7%. I'm sure it's worse now. It's we're talking 2024 numbers. So, after the big ugly bill that has kicked 10 million Americans off their health care and counting, it's going to get worse. It's only worse now. Pollution in Kentucky received an F grade in air quality. So keep breathing in that poison. Keep voting for the poison. And that's what I always say, because Republicans, they don't only harm their constituents in every fathomable way. They harm their minds. They harm their souls. They harm their serenity. They take their peace of mind. Right? I mean, to call them village idiots, and what I immediately thought was when Hillary Clinton called them deplorable, called the maggots deplorable, and she qualified it. She said the Islamophobes, the homophobes, the hateful ones. Not, she said the 47% are homophobes, Islamophobes, racists, and she was right. She wasn't wrong. And then the maggots went nuts, and of course Hillary apologized, which she should never have done. And I said it at the time. What is she apologizing for? She's telling the truth. They are homophobes, racists, Islamophobes, transphobes, every kind of phobe. They're racist. They're Nazis. Although all Republicans aren't Nazis, all Nazis are Republican. Stop me when I'm wrong. Right? It's demonstrable. We have the receipts. We have the studies now that say that when they scratched the surface of maggotry, it wasn't economic stress or insecurity. It was racism that bound them together. Yeah, and they know that. So, of course, Comer hates his constituents, the village idiots. That's why he doesn't have town halls. He doesn't answer to you. He answers to his donors. He answers to Trump. He answers to Putin. He answers to the rich people, the oligarchs, who are turning America into the least upper, who have turned America into the least upwardly mobile of all the Western democracies. And the whole world looks at us and is stupefied, rightfully so, because people are stupid. Yeah, you're an idiot, Kentucky. You're idiots. You keep voting for this. And they will again. That's what's so shocking. Is it shocking? No, It's expected. Because come election day, many of them won't take my advice and atone and stay by staying home. And that's what they should do on election day. If you're truly sorry, maggots, stay home and post a TikTok video. I'm staying home on election day. I am atoning for my past sins of putting that baboon in office, that unfit, serial, bankrupt, tax-cheating, draft-dodging, Putin puppet, all over the Epstein files, convicted felon, baboon. I am sorry. I put that thing in office, and I can't trust myself with my own vote, so I'm staying home. Complete abstinence is the only remedy in this situation. That's what they should do. But instead, many of them will show up at the polls on election day, and they'll cast their vote for Comer, even though he called them idiots. And they are. I mean, Kentucky has a horrible, just like all the other red states, they're poorly run red states. Kentucky is firmly and squarely in the poorly run category. Seriously. As I said, they receive an F for pollution. The place is just, well, because, you know, regulations. It's so much cheaper for corporations to just spew their poison into the air and the atmosphere and the environment than it is to make any kind of concessions or to think about it. Who needs to think about it? They got to think about a dollar. Give me a dollar. And it's not that their dollar is going to translate into your jobs. Oh, no. Or your salary, because chances are you'll still have to rely on the social safety net that Republicans fight against and are stripping. Right? And the Democrats have fought for and tried to pass and help the people of Kentucky in spite of themselves, in spite of the fact that they can't even say the name of the Democratic Party. They say Democrat Party, and then they vote for Comer, who calls them idiots. That's what I mean. They hate their own constituents. They always have. Trump hates his rally dupes. Oh, he likes the narcissistic supply, but he fundamentally hates them. You don't respect people that you con. And that's all Trump is. He's a con man. That's why he sells the magic beans, NFTs, and all kinds of bullshit sneakers, phones that don't arrive, sneakers that don't arrive, you know, watches that are not actual watches. They're animations they sell that fall apart for the dumbasses stupid enough to buy them. You could go Google it. There's news stories about people getting their watches and the Trump falls off. And now the T falls off Trump and it's now a rump watch. Because it's made like shit. That's all they know how to do is cut corners, hype shit up, and sell you magic beans. That's the Republican agenda in a nutshell. Everything that they've ever run on, trickle down, supply side economics, tax cuts pay for themselves, regulations equals prosperity, hurting unions actually makes everything better. All of these bullshit policies are bullshit. They don't lead to anything except despair and the new dark ages. Forget the new gilded age. This Republican Party, they've always been dragging us back to the system the founders fought a revolution to escape. They're not just rolling back the New Deal. Make no mistake. They're rolling back the American Revolution, and we're going right to the dark ages. That's for sure. that's take their policies and game it out to their conclusion. That's where we are. So, yeah, village idiots. Village idiots, well, we pay the taxes, the village idiots serve in the military, the village idiots work in the hospitals, the schools, the farms, the restaurants, the factories, the village idiots that actually make the world go around. But, yeah, I guess the people in Kentucky are, they earn the scorn from the Republicans. So, they'll keep voting for him again and again and again instead of getting some self-respect and understanding that he answers to them. They don't answer to him, but yeah, they don't have any self-respect. They should be at his office. They should be, I don't know why they're voting for him anyway. So, and of course he, well, they do love his show trials, right? They love, he loves putting on all kinds of shows for Fox News, like the Biden, Hunter Biden laptop investigations, impeachment. He's going to impeach Joe Biden. Did he ever impeach him? Did he ever file articles of impeachment? No, of course not. It's all just a grift. Everything that they talk about is a grift. Okay. Geez, it goes by so fast. Here's J.D. Vance's mother. Another one. She's another one. She was on some maggot podcast. And, well, we can play it. This is how she talks about a Democrat, Abdul al-Sayed. They don't like him because he's kicking their ass. And he tells the truth about them. And this is J.D. Vance's mother.
4: For a lot of people, it's to hear. But there are others in politics who take shots at your family. And for one, we've got a candidate in Michigan, Abdul al-Sayed, who keeps talking about your family and keeps talking about your son and keeps talking about your daughter-in-law. I want to play those comments and then get your take on them because it's really disturbing. Let's take a look.
0: Disturbing.
5: What do you think is going through Usha's head when he talks? She's like, damn, I have to sleep with him. I mean, like, I guess she's pregnant, so I guess something's happening. But like, man, like, you got to imagine, like, truly zero charisma.
6: Yeah.
5: Like, none, yeah. Right? And like, can you imagine, like, he's got brown kids.
0: Yeah.
5: At some point, he's going to have a really awkward conversation,
6: right?
5: Kids. He'll be like, you know, like, you made your career hating people who are different.
6: And people that look like his kids.
0: Yeah.
4: So basically, and I'm sure you've heard this many times, Abdul al-Sayed is trying to say that because your son and your daughter-in-law have brown kids, that somehow that's awkward for your family or not accepted by your family.
0: No, that's not what he said.
4: It's such a weird, disturbing thing to say. But what do you make of that when you hear somebody who doesn't know you, doesn't know your family, doesn't know how you operate within your
0: family,
4: try to make that assessment that somehow having brown grandchildren is somehow weird for you?
0: It's not. You see how they twist it? It's not. That's not what he said. It's weird and awkward. Not the brown children. That J.D. Vance is the vice president of a person that he called America's Hitler. And is the most racist white supremacist project that we've ever faced in modern political history in the American experiment. We're up against a racist ass administration, maladministration, passing racist ass policies, dividing people along racist racial lines. DEI, right? We can't talk about it. Can't talk about this. Trying to disenfranchise black voters. Going after black representatives, right? They're ghetto bitches. This is what Laura Luma says, who's in the White House with Traitor Trump. And it translates into policy, where black people, people of color, people with brown skin, getting hurt, getting targeted, being targeted through racially profiling. Like, you can't racially profile when it comes to positive things like education, but you can if you want to shove somebody into an ICE detention facility and strip them of their rights.
6: I think that man's an idiot. Those are my babies. I love those babies. And
0: oh, isn't that nice?
6: Do anything for any of them. And I love Usha as if she were my own daughter. She's the one of the best, most genuine people I've ever met. And she loves my son, and she's a good mother. And I don't pay attention to people like that.
4: Yeah. And it's just this insinuation that somehow, because of where you come from, that somehow you wouldn't be accepting of having a daughter-in-law who is of another race. I mean,
0: where
4: it's
0: you
4: a
0: come from.
4: Disgusting thing
0: no,
4: to
0: bitch.
4: Say. I'm sure you've heard.
0: You see how they're twisted? It's not about where you come from. You're in a racist maladministration passing racial policies that harm people of color. Okay? I don't know, but I guess it's more, it makes it easier to claim the victim mantle, as always. Oh, they're picking on us. It's not about the system. It's never about the system with Republicans. That's what they have to distract from. It's about the individual. So Abdul Al-Sayed is talking about the system of which J.D. Vance advances, this racist white supremacy project that is in the White House and passing policies because they're in the majority. So that's what he's talking about. He's talking about the system and how that's a little awkward. When the children get older and they realize the role their father played in advancing racist policies in this country, that's a little awkward. And his wife, J.D. Vance's wife, Usha, she's not an idiot. She must know what he's up to. Not only does he have no charisma, yeah, that's the truth. We have eyes. We can see it. We can see and sense the awkwardness of him. That because he's a phony. He's a phony ass. Changes his name, changes his ideology. He's a shapeshifter. He's Peter Thiel's little puppet. And we know there's something when you that voice inside that says something is not right here. You get those alarm bells going off when you encounter somebody who's like a sociopath. That's Mother Nature's alarm bells going off to protect you from sociopathy, from people who don't have your best interest at heart. But you see, that's what the maggots always have to do. They have to turn it into, oh, they're picking on me. No. Al-Sayed was pointing out the broken-ass system which J.D. Vance advances. But, you know, they can't talk about the system because they're the ones who are propagating it and they're perpetuating the harm of that system. And they don't want their dumbasses who vote for them, like the useless idiots and James who vote for James Comer, they don't want them to wake up and realize it's not them, it's the system. But, and of course, she says she wants to punch him, right?
4: Heard it before, though, and I'm sure JD has heard it before. Do you ever have conversations about that in your family, or is it something you just laugh off?
6: We just laugh off.
4: Yeah.
6: We just laugh off. She's just too shit to us.
4: Yeah. He made another comment.
0: Oh, wonderful.
4: About Papa not how he would react if he could see his daughter-in-law, you know, along the same lines. Mm-hmm. And, you know, your son responded to that, I think this week or last, responded to those comments, and again, very graciously responded to it and just laughed it off, as
6: yeah.
4: you've done.
6: Yeah.
4: But why do people why do people want to take shots at your family that way?
6: I think they're jealous, honestly.
0: Oh, yeah,
6: I mean,
0: well, they're not jealous. We're a little annoyed that he likes to take vacations on our dime and use the Secret Service like his personal butler crew. But, you know, the privilege. But that's what Republicans do. This is why they get into office. They're not in office for altruism. Annoyed that he likes to take vacations on our dime and use the Secret Service like his personal butler crew. But, you know, the privilege. But that's what Republicans

ability of J.D. Vance's family to expose the hypocrisies, the consequences, and the contradictions of Vance's policies. That it's not about Usha Vance or the kids. They're just a stark reminder of what Vance is doing. It's like, you know, Hermann Göring's first wife was Jewish. Okay? So, and he apparently never got over her. That would be awkward conversations at home. I would imagine, if she didn't pass away. This is, J.D. Vance is, he is not just the face of these racist policies, he supports them. When ICE shot Renee Good in the back of the head, he went out and attacked Renee Good, lied about her, called her a domestic terrorist. This is a policy, this maladministration runs the country on scapegoating immigrants. That's a little awkward, I would imagine. Clearly, Usha Vance is an immigrant somewhere. They come from somewhere, right? So is everybody else, unless you're a Native American, but they weaponize race, they weaponize religion, / healthcare, delivering for the rich, and while working people pay the price. That's what we're talking about. There's the music. Oh, brother. Goes by so fast. So, yeah, but this is MAGA. You know, they want to drag this into a phony discussion about whether somebody attacked Vance's family because of the color of their skin. You see, they switch it. They flip it. No, this is not about them. It is about the policies. But you can't have that discussion in Maggotville. You have to make it about the individual. It's never about the system. It's never about the policies. This woman here, you know, they, just like the rest of the maladministration, they want us to ignore that. They want us to ignore the human consequences of Republican policies, the consequences of the maladministration that builds their policies on fear, division, exclusion, who's in, who's out, upward redistribution. This is about who gets health care and who gets kicked off of health care and whether immigrant families are treated as human beings. Right? It's about whether a Muslim American can run for office without being smeared as loyal only to his religion. This is about whether working people get a government that serves them. Or just the government of billionaires, of by and for the billionaires. So Al-Sayed's point was not, let's look at J.D. Vance's family. It was, look at them as emblematic of Vance's record. The hypocrisy, the agenda. The family reference was evidence of the hypocrisy, the contradiction. It wasn't the issue. If there weren't any racist policies to talk about, if there weren't any contradictions, the issue would be moot. He would never bring it up. It doesn't matter. There's not, the point is moot. It doesn't make sense. So he brings it up to point out the policies, the hypocrisy. Because MAGA, the maggots, they can't defend their policies, so they change the subject. They can't defend any, they can't defend it. They can't defend the cuts, the tax breaks for the wealthy, the demonizing immigrants, the demonizing Muslims. They can't. So they manufacture outrage about

How dare you? How dare you mention the family? We love Usha, just like she's a white person. She doesn't have any color to us. She's white in our eyes. All of them are white. We love them equally white. Mighty white of us, isn't it? To love them as whites would love whites. So, yeah, it's funny how Vance and the Republican Party, they demand immunity from criticism while their policies do real damage to millions of Americans, millions of people, millions of Americans and people striving to be Americans are harmed by Republican policies. But we can't talk about the hypocrisy of that, just like we talk about the hypocrisy of traitor Trump, having Melania Trump and Barron Trump and Melania's family come here on chain migration that traitor Trump said was the worst. It's corrupt and the worst, but, you know, and Trump voting by mail. Jeez. But, you know, everything. It's rules for thee, not for me. And it's the maggot way. It's the maggot way. Let's just, before we close the show, I know I'm going a little over. How about, here's some demonization policies. So we can bring the receipts here. Some of the policies that demonize immigrants and whether they belong in America, right? I mean, that's the conversation Republicans want us to have, that supposedly this nation of immigrants doesn't welcome immigrants in Maggotville. How about the top of the list? Attempted rollback of birthright citizenship. Outright racist policy. The suspension of the U.S. Refugee Admissions Program. That's a racist policy. How about the preferential refugee treatment of the white Afrikaners? Remember that? Well, it's still going on. They flew them over, treated them with such reverence, right? Because they had white skin and they fit. They played into a political agenda. So they used them. But they were white. How about ICE all over our streets? Killing people, rounding people up. That's all, about race. That's all about the color of people's skin. They're pulling people out of cars on their way to work because they're brown. That's something that J.D. Vance promotes. He's all about that. And the country-based entry restrictions in 2025, which we're still in June, actually. What month? Oh, it's September. Not too long ago. June 2025, Trader Trump issued a proclamation restricting entry for nationals or designated country under a national security rationale. Which ones? From Muslim countries, basically. Banning people from the countries that Trader Trump is confused about. Unless you're white. That's why he says, why can't we get any people from Norway here? Why the fuck would they want to come here from Norway? They have health care. They have vacation. They have living wages. They don't have a baboon in office. Here's some racial equality that they did away with. Abolishing federal DEIA programs. Of course, Trump terminated federal diversity, equity, inclusion, and accessibility programs. And we're talking about accessibility for people with disabilities who need wheelchairs and whatnot. Fuck them. Can't they roll over the curb? They shouldn't be at work. Let them, wouldn't it be, what did Trader Trump say about his
his nephew's son? Wouldn't it be better if he just died? Yeah, you voted for that, maggots. Traitor Trump, they ended the federal government's racial equity agenda. The administration revoked prior executive orders directing the federal government to advance racial equity and support in underserved communities. Oh, how woke, how loony liberal of those prior administrations. Well, that means that agencies were no longer affirmatively tasked with examining whether their programs produced racially unequal outcomes. They didn't have to consider that. Oh, that's because we want to promote the general welfare of white people, period. They erased the disparate impact analysis, executive order 14,281. That's how many executive orders this fucking piece of shit has signed already. Instructed agencies to eliminate disparate impact analysis to the maximum degree allowed. Disparate impact standards recognize that a policy can be discriminatory, in effect, even if it is written in race-neutral language. Removing that analysis makes it far easier for institutions to impose rules that predictably harm Black, Latino, Asian, Indigenous, and other marginalized communities while denying any discriminatory intent. They weakened agencies that enforce civil rights laws. Human Rights Watch documented major staffing losses and closures across the Justice Department, Civil Rights Division, the Education Department, Office of Civil Rights, HUD's Fair Housing Office, the EEOC. That report says that the DOJ Civil Rights Division lost 75% of its attorneys. So, you know, civil rights in the country, fuck that. They're going after traitor Trump's enemies. Who needs that? Who needs people telling you that you have to rent to dark-skinned people? This is what we're talking about with Usha. This is who she sleeps with. She should be ashamed. They should all be ashamed. She can't be. She's not an idiot. We know that. She's got to be aware of what her husband is up to. So all we can say is she's just as vile as he is. In education, Traitor Trump ended racial impact scrutiny in schools. Trump's school discipline order directed the Department of Education to stop using racial impact frameworks for evaluating race-neutral discipline and policies. That removed an important way to identify patterns in which Black students and other students of color are punished at disproportionate rates. Well, the more harm, the better they can do. Oh, yes, they made English the official federal language. While revoking the prior language access order, Trump designated English the official language of the United States and revoked executive order 13,166, which had directed agencies to improve access to services for people with limited English proficiency. Oh, well, fuck 'em. We're not a nation of immigrants. Don't have any humane policies that help people get through the system, navigate this system. We want them to go home. We don't want them here. If they make room for some Norwegian that doesn't want to come here. And then, of course, election policies that risk disenfranchising eligible voters. As we know, the show your papers, proof of citizenship requirements. I wonder when J.D. Vance's kids get older, you know, they'll be driving around brown. You never know. So they'll be caught in the Republican policies that their father advanced.
So, all right, guys. Thank you for hanging out today. I hope you enjoyed the time we've spent together. I should come up with a song. Just to have a laugh and sing a song. It just seems before we get started. Something like that. And we gotta say goodbye before too long. Look at this lady. Why are we looking at her? Oh, brother. Oh, brother. What a world. What a world. All right, do me a favor. Become a patron. Patreon.com/Tara Devlin. Keep the show going and growing. Thank you, Charlie, from APS Radio and APS Radio News for all you do to help this show and help me as a human being and help the community cats. 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That helps. I gotta get the numbers up. Keep going. Keep it going, kids. Yeah. Also, when you subscribe to my Substack and subscribe to my YouTube channel, I'm telling you what to do. I know, but I gotta. It has to happen. Otherwise, people don't do anything. People barely do anything you tell them anyway, but I'm only human. I have to ask. So, when you subscribe, this is what you have to do. You gotta leave a comment in the comment section, okay? And then you not just hit the like, leave a comment, watch 3 to 5 minutes, and then YouTube gets the message that, oh, this is a show, we should push it to other people who want to see this kind of content. Okay, that's all I'm asking. Is that a lot to ask for? I don't know. Maybe. Maybe it is. If you can become a patron, that will help. 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Okay, kids? Otherwise, I don't know. There won't be a Tara Bust much longer. So, all right. Do it. If you care about me, how do I do this? Do I guilt you into it? Or, no, I'm only kidding. I mean, I know wherever you go, there are people asking you to do things. It's the nature of the beast that we live in now. Everybody's asking. But, you know, the friggin' Midas Touch, they got enough support, right? Joy Reid. These are people that have millions of dollars in funding. I'm doing it in my friggin' apartment. All myself. Everything coming out of my own pocket. And the pocket of my supporters that help. And frankly, it doesn't cover the bills. So, if you get any value out of it. Anyway, maybe. I just don't want to be a homeless person on the street saying, I used to have a liberal podcast. Can you spare a dime? Okay. Thank you for hanging out, guys. And, yeah, we will win. We will win. We're on the right side of history. We are. We're on the right side of decency, dignity, democracy,
humanity. Thank you so much for hanging out today, guys. Thank you, Jim, on the chat, keeping us safe, modding like a madman. And I'm not sure who else is here. If Andrea was in Twitch, I don't know. But anyway, I will see you. We'll see you on Thursday, okay? We're on the right side of decency, dignity, democracy, humanity. We stick together. We win. My name is Tara Devlin. Thank you for hanging out. Do all those things I told you. Oh, one more thing. Give the show a good review on iTunes. That helps too. All right. I'll see you on Thursday. Be safe.

0: You ladies and gentlemen of the press have been less than honest reporting to the American people what's going on in this country.
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2: 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We're dealing with Hitler Revisited.
3: 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Libertarian foreign policy, mostly.
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7: All right, you guys. For the first time in a while, we're very lucky to have Tim Shorrock on the show. And of course, he's the author of the book Spies for Hire and is a great journalist and expert, especially on Korea, because he was raised there. And so why'd I gotta meet a bunch of Koreans? I'll just ask Tim. He knows all about this stuff. He's been a good friend of the show for many years here. And oh, here, let me share my screen because on my screen I have here for you guys to see. Wall Street Journal news. That's not the first thing I want to show you. I want to show you Empire Blues with Tim Shorrock. This is his great Substack, Empire Blues. And I know you've been mostly writing about history, so we're going to talk a little bit about that. But and then we do have this news here is Trump pushes for Kim Jong-un meeting this year. But then followed by North Korea rejects Trump's cut of drills with South Korea as an empty gesture. So a little bit of a cold shoulder there. The subhead does say, though, that they say that ties between Trump and Kim are strong. So at least there's that. And this is, I've long thought that this is, I won't say Trump's greatest strength because it's not that he's that good at it, but at least this is where his heart really seems to be in the right place. And we're really a solution potentially could really be within reach compared to situation, an intractable type situation like between Russia and Ukraine right now, where the whole thing, as we discussed this back years ago over various eras, now that I think about it, different sets of old days here, Tim, that the main problem has been all along that America says disarm first and then we'll talk about maybe being friends. And Trump was willing to turn that upside down for a minute, but he didn't really follow through and stick with that in his first term. But it seems like that's the question, is whether he'd be willing to go for some kind of real normalization and then hope for the best when it comes to the nuclear weapons issue later, or whether he's just going to be Barack Obama about the damn thing and accomplish nothing. So, but I don't know whether, you know, in the second term, whether any diplomacy has taken place yet at all or what. So I don't know what you know at all. Please tell me, sir.
8: Well, he said the other day that there had been a response to his call for an end, or his demand for an end to U.S. South Korea military exercises. And he said there had been a response, but Kim Jong-un's sister said yesterday that they haven't applied. And like you said, it was a kind of mixed, well, they said basically there's no chance of talking until the U.S. gives up its, what they have always called the hostile policy toward them. But you know, they left the door a little bit open. And so I think there's a promise, a possibility there that something could happen. But it wasn't really done like last time when he did this. He did this in more cooperation with the South Korean leader at the time, when, you know, Moon Jae-in, where we talked about that long. That was one. But that was sort of at Moon's suggestion. That when, in fact, Moon brought the message from North Korea that they'd be willing to talk from, and that started the ball rolling. This time, he kind of came out of this out of the blue, apparently because, you know, he's, you know, really losing popularity because of the war in Iran and lots of other things. But the war in Iran has left him, you know, kind of looking helpless and ridiculous. And so I think he's hoping to get some kind of movement here in getting some negotiations going with North Korea. So, and, you know, what I've been pointing out the last couple of days on social media, at least, is that, you know, President Lee in South Korea is also kind of like Moon. You know, they're the same party, and they've always wanted an engagement with North Korea to bring an end to the Korean War. And he had that last speech, he made the suggestion that the U.S. and South Korea curtail their war gains. So they're on sit on this. And, when he was in Washington earlier this year, Lee and Trump met and mostly they talked about trade and all the issues around tariffs and Trump's demand for South Korea to invest more. But they also, he said that he would assist the U.S. in any way possible to get talks going with Korea, which he would very badly wants that to happen too. It's unclear. I mean, maybe they could make some kind of opening to North Korea and say, we're willing to drop our hostile policy or something that would convince them to, come in and talk. But it remains to be seen.
7: Yeah.
9: 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Okay, 5 of them are my own, but 15 of them more are not, and they're by such great authors as Ken Silva and Charles Goyette and Joseph Solis Mullins and Keith Knight and William Van Wagenen and Gary Vogler and Thomas E. Woods and Laurie Calhoun and the great James Bovard and more Keith Knight and me and Sheldon and Will. 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
7: So, tell me now, Tim, how difficult it would be compared to under Moon in terms of South Korean politics to get sort of an alliance between them and Trump working together and singing from the same hymnal at the same time kind of thing about how to approach this. Is it, I know there's some, obvious headway and I don't know if you'd call it right-wing nationalism or whatever, opposition to those kind of sentiments in there are very strong in the South.
8: Well, what's interesting about Trump's proposal is that I don't really think he knows that much about what's going on with South Korea, except what he's told by certain advisors of his, because the MAGA people in Congress and, even in this government, in the administration, are really, trying to undermine the South Korean government of Lee, in all kinds of ways, economically, and they, of course, there's all these accusations that he's a agent of the CCP in China and, basically trying to help China take over South Korea, which is all ridiculous, but that's a position of the South Korean far right, which has become more loud in part because they've received all this support from, MAGA forces in the U.S. And, like the ambassador that he appointed, Trump appointed this Korean American woman is part of that. And, they think this is a real leftist government, but so strangely, it's the right wing opposition party that doesn't want to have go forward with talks with North Korea on denuclearization, or a peace deal. And they were very much against Moon before as well. There's a lot of weird politics going on here, but the thing is, I think South Korea government right now and Trump are kind of in sync on the need to, have negotiations with North Korea. And I think that it's a lot of South Korean, officials and like the their national security advisor and, Lee's prime minister and others have been talking about, recognize basically making it more like around arms control as opposed to forcing them into this denuclearization, because North Korea is not going to get rid of its nukes. It's just not. And they made that clear. They keep saying that they're not going to do it. And I think, when they see Trump and Israel, attacking Iran, it makes them feel much more justified in having nuclear weapons. And so now I don't think that's going to change, but if they will change their, like making conditions for talks, without that you have to commit to denuclearization, I think there's a very good possibility that they could make some progress there. What's really changed from the what happened in 2018, 2019, is that after Biden made this trilateral military partnership alliance with Japan and South Korea, you may remember this was in 2023, after that Kim Jong-un went to Russia to meet with Putin and started this, renewed their kind of military alliance from long ago, and then Kim Jong-un declared, and this became part of their, constitution, that South and North Korea are not going to be unified anymore unless there's some kind of a war, and that they should henceforth go forward as two separate nation states, and without any idea of reunifying the two states. They're separate and right now hostile. That's how he views it. And some Koreans actually interpreted that as a peace gesture, saying, okay, let's, cut a deal and make some, demilitarization agreement or normalization agreement as two different states, And so I think that situation, really solid talks between the U.S. leadership and the North Korean leadership, could bring about an important agreement to normalize relations.
7: Mm-hmm.
8: And if that happened, maybe North Korea would recognize South Korea as more of an equal. Because right now I think they gave up in talking in South Korea after 29 when the deal went bust that Trump was trying to negotiate with Kim Jong-un. And they just saw, South Korea is just a tool of the U.S. inability, unable to work as a sovereign state, as an independent country, and just controlled by the U.S. And that's what they concluded. And there was no reason to continue their talks. So if they go at it as like, okay, we're going to be two separate states, and the U.S. will, cut some kind of peace agreement, with North Korea, and that could lead to a formal end of the Korean War, which would involve, of course, China, because the three parties that signed the armistice to end the Korean War in 1953 was, the China People's Volunteers. It wasn't the official Chinese army, but that's the army that went into Korea, and the North Korean army and the U.S. are the three signatories to the armistice. South Korea did not sign, but did sign as part of the U.S.-controlled UN demand, right? So with all those changes, maybe there's a possibility that, Trump could cut an agreement. I think it's also important to remember that, I don't know why he doesn't say this, because You know, the last one really went down. It didn't work out in Hanoi in 2019. They had this deal on the table, and you know, it was basically John Bolton killed it. You know, and that Trump now thinks, well, they managed to get him convicted or get him to plead guilty to stealing national security secrets, right? But Trump's been extremely critical of Bolton. And, but Bolton really was the one who, you know, did away with that group, made sure that agreement never happened, under which North Korea would have given up, a large section of its nuclear industry, basically, its nuclear military nuclear weapon industry in exchange for a lifting of sanctions. And, you know, Bolton thought that would be really dangerous to U.S. national security and persuaded Trump to not sign it. And I guess Pompeo did also, but it was more of a Bolton. Bolton played a very important role in that. So that did away with, you know, his last attempt. And so he doesn't have a hardliner like Bolton advising him now. I think his closest advisor on Korea is probably Eldridge Colby, you know, who's been pushing this idea of U.S. forces in Korea of refocus their, you know, capabilities on China as opposed to North Korea. And they also want to make Japan more the center of U.S. military operations in Northeast Asia, I think. They don't want to phase out U.S. forces. They want them to be not so much directed in terms of, you know, enforcing the armistice and confronting North Korea. They want to focus more on China.
9: Man. 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And this guy, he's anti-government like you, only he's a tax attorney. 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No gimmicks here. You have to follow the law, but nobody knows it better than him. 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So check out Matt Cercely at agoristtaxadvice.com and tell him Scott sent you.
7: All right. Well, there's a lot there. And I mean, I guess if we start with the last point first, that I think as we discussed before, one of the reasons that America has not sought to normalize relations with North Korea is because they like holding them over the head of South Korea and Japan so that they let us stay. But really the reason we want them to let us stay is for containing China. But North Korea sort of becomes the stand-in and the excuse where if they, and maybe they know that too, but they don't want to say, yes, keep your bases in our country because we're worried about China because that looks bad. So instead they say it's about North Korea in a way and kind of cover their public relations base as far as annoying the Chinese there. But then you're saying that that in fact, they might, the China hawks now, might think that actually containing North Korea is too much of a hassle and that it'd be better to just turn away from North Korea to kind of put that problem at least on the back burner just to free up their forces for confronting China more. Did I hear you right?
8: Yes. And I think they also believe that South Korea has, you know, perfect capability to defend itself against North Korea, which they do. I mean, South Korea has pretty large military. I think it's fifth or sixth largest in the world. And of course it makes, you know, a lot of advanced weapons in cooperation with the U.S. And of course, it's playing an important role in the U.S. military industrial complex by, you know, lending its technology investments to shipbuilding, military shipbuilding here in the U.S. That's part of this new relationship that's developed. But it's Japan that's most hawkish on China. You know, under this new leader, Takahashi, she really angered the Chinese, you know, by saying, you know, Japan would, you know, come to the aid of Taiwan. And that was the first time, you know, any Japanese prime minister said something like that. This was last year. And so the animosity of China is, you know, directed mostly toward Japan and, you know, vice versa. Japan's still concerned about North Korean weapons and, you know, its missile capability and that. But I think their more strategic, opponent is China. Whereas South Korea, you know, I mean, as we speak, the Chinese foreign minister is in Seoul today, you know, meeting with the Lee government. So, I think there's a lot more dialogue in cooperation between South Korea and China than with Japan. I think the U.S., as you said, you know, uses this threat as a way to, you know, justify and keep asking for, you know, long-term military presence in both countries.
7: Mm-hmm. It's also really crucial what you said there, too, about how they've really lowered the sides. Forget, you know, Kumbaya and reunification. You have two very powerful regimes in the North and the South, neither of which want to turn their half of the country over to the other to rule. So reunification, obviously, there would be very difficult. And it's not like the North Koreans are just on their knees begging the South Koreans to absorb them under their rule or this kind of thing. So, but then you're saying by lowering the standard there, they actually put the whole thing, you know, actual fruitful negotiations right in range because, you know, never mind all that pie in the sky stuff. Now we're just talking about various security guarantees. Maybe we get a final end to the war, a real peace deal to end the Korean War instead of just this armistice and a half-assed ceasefire thing and move very slowly, right? And this was the case going back to John Bolton helping sabotage the thing. I mean, one of the things there, I think at the time was, and I forget if this was in Vietnam or in Singapore, where Stephen Biegun was the guy at state or on the NSC, I guess, who had given a speech about how, well, maybe we put denuclearization second and just try to get to normalization first. And then at that same meeting where John Bolton goes, yeah, it'll be just like the Libya example, right, where this guy got lynched and murdered on the side of the road. And then there's Stephen Biegun is sitting in the back row and he doesn't get to talk and he's not driving. So that's, you know.
8: Yeah.
7: And I think that was that had to have been in Vietnam because in Singapore, Bolton wasn't there. Trump had learned the lesson too late and banished him literally to Outer Mongolia while he was debating them or while he was talking with them at the second meeting. But the second meeting didn't get any further than the first. And I don't remember why. I don't know if you do. But the second one fell apart without Bolton there that time. It was just too late, I guess.
8: But, the other thing that happened there was that, if you remember, that you know, the Democrats were really going after Trump
7: had Stephen Cohen. Yeah, they had his lawyer, Stephen Cohen, testifying against him.
8: Testifying. So,
7: in the moment, yeah.
8: I think that it really, I mean, they timed it because they didn't like these talks with North Korea. I mean, you know, Pelosi was just, you know, she was awful on this issue.
7: Yeah.
8: And like, here he is, you know, trying to cut this deal, and he was really distracted by these.
7: Did I say Stephen Cohen? Because that's different. I meant Michael Cohen.
8: Michael Cohen. Right.
7: Sorry.
8: The latest.
7: Yeah.
8: Right.
7: And, you know, the other thing, too, was they had, this came up on a show I did with Brandon Weicker earlier today, too, was, remember, they had this massive, you could tell, like, the email went out, and it's kind of a little sociology experiment. See just how many people are on that email list, actually. I'm sure not on it. But clearly what happened was they all got an email that said, here's the narrative. Trump is going to give away the store because Kim Jong-un is so wily of a negotiator. And Trump is such a dunderhead that the North Korean dictator, because Trump is so enamored with dictators, this one is just going to walk all over him. And Trump is just essentially any concession that Trump gives him will amount to high treason against the American people and all of that. So at the same time, they got his lawyer testifying against him. They also have the narrative set up where there's just no support behind what he's doing here at all. And they say that he's the most naive fool in the whole world for daring to pursue it, which made it really hurt, you know, at the time.
8: And that's what they're saying now. I mean, you know, Senator Mark Kelly was, they're all bringing up this, you know, they're all going after him up from the right on this, you know.
7: Oh, because of this statement today or yesterday?
8: Oh, well, yeah, because of what calling off the joint drills. And there's, you know, all these neocon groups in Washington are all in flames about that. It seems they think these drills are
7: no spray.
8: And they, you know, they, what the U.S. press doesn't talk about is, and they're not just practicing, you know, like what happens in the another Korean War. They practice stuff like, you know, decapitation of the leadership. And they run through these drills about how they would do that, you know, like go, you know, assassinate leaders like they did in Iran, right? They that's part of what they do. They, you know, what would they do? You know, how to go capture, you know, nuclear facilities or things like that in case of a war. I mean, they really run through some really dangerous kind of possibilities of war that could happen. And naturally, you know, I mean, I've been saying this for a long time. As peace activists here have also been saying that, you know, there's natural reason that the North Koreans do not, you know, really fear these exercises because after all, you know, the U.S. is the most powerful military in the world and South Korea is pretty high up there too. And they have these two forces and now linked with Japan, that relationship with Japan military still, you know, continues. You know, you know, of course they fear these kind of exercises and would want them greatly reduced. I mean, they've been talking about this for weeks since these led up to the exercises that were launched just the other day, the Ulchi freedom, you know, freedom exercises, as they call them, you know, which were reduced, but they're still going on. The news I read today was that they agreed to cut them in half or, you know, I forget how long they were going to be, but, you know, these are massive exercises. These are the biggest military exercises in the world. And they've been going on for years and years and years, decades. And it's not, you know, it adds to the militaristic state, you know, situation on the Korean Peninsula. You know, reducing them would be a benefit. It could help, you know, create the atmosphere for talk.
7: All right. We're out of time, Tim. I got to run, but everybody, please check out Tim's excellent website, all his great articles, Empire Blues with Tim Shorrock. And here he's, I know you're working on a great history book, and here you have the Nagasaki bomb and the division of Korea and all this other great historical stuff there. And, I'm actually behind. I get all your emails and I'm like, oh man, I got to get Tim here soon. But you are in my bookmark, sir. And I'll be catching up on all this stuff. And it's just so great to talk to you again. I really appreciate you doing the show.
8: Great to talk to you, Scott. Thank you so much.
7: Absolutely.
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10: Feature story news in the UK. I'm John Beaver. A war of words has broken out between Buckingham Palace and the brother of the late Princess Diana. The palace says it does not normally comment on books, but felt compelled to respond to allegations made in Earl Spencer's new memoir about Diana's life and death. The Earl claims shortly after his sister died in 1997 that her ex-husband, King Charles, who was Prince of Wales at the time, said to him, "We'll forget her soon enough." Ollie Barrett reports.
11: Clearly, the King has decided that there is a need to comment on this particular episode in this particular book, the claims that are being made. And the statement says, "His Majesty's mindful that the pain of fraternal grief can cloud reason, affect judgment, and colour memory in ways others do not recognise, even many years after such a loss." What the statement is effectively saying is that the King disputes Earl Spencer's version of events.
10: US President Donald Trump now has the authority to impose tariffs of up to 100% on countries including India and China that are among the top buyers of Russian energy. It comes after the US House of Representatives overwhelmingly passed a bill that was approved on the final day the House was in session before November's midterm elections. India has been one of the largest importers of discounted Russian crude oil since the war in Ukraine began, drawing repeated criticism from Western allies. From New Delhi, Neha Punia reports.
12: New Delhi says this issue has been discussed at high levels in recent months with various US interlocutors and its potential implications for not just the bilateral relationship, but also the international energy market has been very clearly articulated by the Indian side. And India says it's also made clear its determination to take all necessary measures to protect its trade and economic interests.
10: The rising cost of living, driven in part by the war in Iran, is emerging as the dominant issue for US voters in the upcoming midterm elections. It comes as the Federal Reserve increased interest rates in a bid to bring down inflation, with at least one more rise expected before the end of the year. As Nick Harper reports from Washington, the rate decision could not have come at a worse time politically for the ruling Republican Party.
13: We know that voters are worried about the cost of living. We've seen gasoline prices rise by more than a third compared to this time last year. Inflation is still stubbornly high, and the war in Iran has made it higher. It accounts for about a third of all inflation increases in 2026. And now, with this decision, the cost of living has got even more expensive. Mortgage payments, repayments for loans on cars, credit card debt, all of that has got more expensive because of this rate decision.
10: From Bureaus Worldwide, this is FSN.
14: Live from NPR News in Washington, I'm Korva Coleman. The Federal Reserve has boosted its benchmark interest rate by a quarter point. Fed Chair Kevin Warsh notes inflation is still running above the central bank's target. But NPR's Alina Selyukh says the Fed cannot control all monetary circumstances.
15: The big driver of current inflation is the war in Iran. It has pushed up the cost of gasoline and the price of diesels at historic highs. And that's definitely not something an interest rate hike can fix. The Fed also has no say on tariff policy, which is another driver. And we have the fact that wages have not been keeping pace with inflation. For 5 months now, people's paychecks have been losing their buying power. Warsh hopes the stable prices will help families keep their heads above water. Either way, any positive effects of this are unlikely to be very quick.
14: NPR's Alina Selyukh reporting. The House of Representatives has passed bills that would block spikes in consumers' electricity bills when new data centers are built nearby. Members also passed a Russia sanctions bill, but now the House has left on recess. Ohio Congresswoman Joyce Beatty has requested an emergency hearing in federal court. It's over the closure of the Kennedy Center for Performing Arts in Washington for repair. But NPR's Anastasia Tsiolkas reports the center has also been at the center of a legal fight.
16: Representative Beatty, Democrat from Ohio, is asking the federal court to force the board, including its chairman, President Trump, to explain why they closed the Kennedy Center so suddenly in what appears to be a major escalation of the fight over the future of the arts institution. Just this week, Judge Christopher Cooper had said he needed to approve any closure ahead of the renovation. Cooper also ruled that the board cannot add President Trump's name to the front of the building. The board has already filed an appeal, and President Trump vowed on social media media to take the fight all the way to the Supreme Court. Trump also said he will not renovate the center without his name on it. Anastasia Tsoukas, NPR News.
14: Another American oil company is going to develop infrastructure in Venezuela. NPR's Willa Rubin explains.
17: Continental Resources says it's planning to develop a block holding about 30 billion barrels of oil in a part of Venezuela rich with the kind of thick, heavy crude the country is known for. Continental says it evaluated opportunities in Venezuela after President Trump urged American energy companies to invest. The Oklahoma-based company was founded by Trump ally and donor Harold Hamm. Continental's move comes weeks after Chevron announced it's expanding operations in Venezuela. That announcement came days after the Trump administration said it's working with a private company headquartered in Barbados to develop 17 Venezuelan oil fields. All of these projects will take months, if not years, to develop. Willa Rubin, NPR News.
14: You're listening to NPR. A team of UN investigators says there are reasonable grounds to think the United States committed war crimes in two airstrikes in Iran. This happened on February 28th when the U.S. and Israel launched the war against Iran. The airstrikes targeted an elementary school, killing 178 people, mostly children. The UN report also alleges Iran is committing crimes against humanity. The report cited killings of civilians on a, quote, staggering scale. Big tech company OpenAI has released six more instances of artificial intelligence programs that have misbehaved. The disclosure follows the so-called Hugging Face hacking incident last July. NPR's John Bruich reports these increase concern over AI spiraling out of human control.
18: OpenAI says it's put in place a new framework for disclosing what AI companies call misalignment episodes. That is, incidents when artificial intelligence goes off script and does things that humans didn't ask for. It highlighted new cases from the past 6 months. In one, an AI research model made up its own instructions to disregard constraints that humans had put on it for testing. In another, the company found cases of AI deciding to conceal mistakes or bad behavior. The company also found AI models fabricating information and AI agents working together when they weren't asked to. OpenAI says the reports are initial disclosures, not a comprehensive account of all known misalignment or ongoing investigations, but it says it's committed to sharing more over time. John Ruich, NPR News.
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0: Welcome to Between the Lines, presenting news and analysis of critical issues affecting our communities, the nation, and the world. I'm Scott Harris. This week we present Stephanie Savelle, Director of the Costs of War Project at Brown University's Watson Institute, who summarizes her group's research on the costs of U.S. wars launched after the 9/11 attack 25 years later. Wanda Culp, of the group Tongass Women for Forests, who talks about her lifelong struggle to defend forests as the Trump regime once again attempts to repeal the Clinton-era roadless rule that protects the nation's wilderness. And Laurie Wallach, director of the Rethink Trade Program at the American Economic Liberties Project, who examines Donald Trump's trade war with Canada that she describes as the most stupid trade fight in history. But first, we begin with a summary of some of the week's underreported news stories.
1: During a high-profile state election in eastern Germany, the far-right party Alternative for Deutschland won nearly 44% of votes cast in the small state of Saxony-Anhalt, three votes short of an absolute majority in the state parliament. If the AfD forms a majority coalition, it would be the first time that a far-right party will govern a German state since the fall of Adolf Hitler and the end of World War II. Although the AfD was predicted to win, the election outcome sent shockwaves across Europe. The conservative Christian Democrats came in a distant second, followed by the center-left Social Democrats. Christian Democratic Union Party Chancellor Friedrich Merz was put on the defensive by the election loss. Germans are angry over rising inflation and energy prices, as automaker Volkswagen announced it would cut 50,000 jobs. AfD leaders accuse Merz of hurting Germany's economy by sending arms to Ukraine, engaging in an expensive military buildup, and imposing sanctions against Moscow, which they say are hurting Germany more than Russia. In interviews, some Saxony-Anhalt state voters complained about Chancellor Merz's austerity plan to cut pension payments and other benefits as part of a legislative package to boost German economic competitiveness, which is set for a vote this fall. On the 25th observation of the 9/11 terrorist attack that killed nearly 3,000 people at the World Trade Center, the Pentagon, and

In Shanksville, Pennsylvania, Atlantic staff writer Graham Wood examines what happened to the terrorist group Al-Qaeda. He observes that after the spectacularly successful and horrific attacks, Al-Qaeda progressively weakened and ceased to function as an effective terrorist force well before the U.S. killed Osama bin Laden in 2011. Yet Wood notes that although Al-Qaeda has been in decline for over a decade, the organization has now evolved into a loose network of regional jihadist cells in Yemen, Somalia, the Sahel, and elsewhere, some of which have become militarily powerful. Wood presents a strong case that while Al-Qaeda failed to achieve its larger political ambitions, the 9/11 attacks provoked a disastrous and extremely costly U.S. response with forever wars in both Afghanistan and Iraq. After the 2003 U.S. invasion of Iraq, ISIS, or the Islamic State, eventually eclipsed Al-Qaeda as the world's most infamous jihadist group. But it, too, was largely militarily defeated between 2017 and 2019. Under a new Trump administration Colorado River rationing plan, southern Nevada could, in future years, lose over 70% of its already sparse water allocation, while Colorado, Utah, New Mexico, and Wyoming won't face any mandatory cuts at all. Nevada officials have filed a lawsuit to stop the plan and warn of potential catastrophic impact on the state's economy and on Las Vegas in particular, where the Colorado River provides 90% of the water supply for 76% of Nevada's population. Overall, the Colorado River is the water source for 35 to 40 million citizens in 7 states and 30 native tribes. The river also irrigates 5 million acres of farmland. Colorado River reservoirs are experiencing a 26-year drought that researchers say is being exacerbated by the climate crisis. Lake Powell and Lake Mead, the region's largest reservoirs, have fallen to record lows. Experts believe further cuts of 4 million acres of water will be required to stabilize the water supply. The Colorado River water allocations dispute is expected to eventually reach the U.S. Supreme Court. This week's news summary was compiled by Bob Nixon. For Between the Lines, I'm Anna Manzo.

0: The 25th anniversary of the September 11, 2001 attacks was marked this year by solemn ceremonies at the World Trade Center Ground Zero site in New York City, the Pentagon in Washington, D.C., and the Flight 93 National Memorial near Shanksville, Pennsylvania, honoring the nearly 3,000 people killed that day. This year's anniversary also brought renewed scrutiny of the government's irresponsible conduct and false declarations about the safety of the toxic cloud that blanketed Lower Manhattan, that's responsible for illnesses that killed as many as 9,600 people in the years after 9/11. At the same time, families of 9/11 victims renewed long-standing demands that the federal government declassify and release all remaining records concerning possible Saudi Arabian government links to individuals who supported some of the 9/11 hijackers, 15 of 19 of whom were Saudi nationals. Brown University's Costs of War Project estimates that post-9/11 U.S. wars and counterterrorism operations directly and indirectly claimed the lives of 4.5 to 4.7 million people around the world and cost approximately $8 trillion. Your reporter spoke with Stephanie Savelle, director of the Costs of War Project, who summarizes her group's research on the human and monetary cost of U.S. wars launched after the 9/11 attacks and these conflicts' impact on our nation's security, foreign policy, and civil liberties 25 years later.
1: I think a lot of these human war costs are not ones that we Americans are always aware of when we think about war. About a million people, our research has calculated, died directly in the post-9/11 war zones of Afghanistan, Pakistan, Iraq, Syria, Yemen, and Somalia. And then you have to think about the indirect deaths. This is a public health term, actually. And it's the idea is that, you know, in wars, people die by bombs and bullets and fires and weapons. And then there are the reverberating indirect costs. And this happens through the collapse of economies and infrastructure like hospitals and healthcare centers, the ways that bombs can fall on a agricultural field and the craters that form, as well as any explosive remnants of war, prevent farming from happening. Factories are targeted and people who are breadwinners for their families are no longer, able to, obviously they, when they're killed, they can't sustain their families anymore. So these are the kind, and there's the environmental costs of war as well, the way that uranium and lead, for example, has been found in bone samples at much higher rates in Fallujah, Iraq, for example, which is a place that U.S. bombed heavily a couple of different bombing campaigns. So those are the kinds of human indirect death costs. And of course, for every death, that's like a red, a public health expert sees that as a red warning flag, what they call a sentinel health event at the tip of the iceberg of a chain of suffering. So for every death, there's, a whole host of people that are suffering the ill effects. And when you look at the best available methods for calculating numbers, it's really hard to get a sense of scale. And that was one of the things that I tried to do with my research, was kind of how do you put a sense of what scale we're talking about here when we're thinking about indirect deaths in the post-9/11 wars. And I found that it was about 4.5 million people died as a reasonable and conservative estimate of total direct and indirect deaths in the war zone. So it's a really astronomical number.
0: Stephanie, I just wanted to talk a bit more about the other costs, consequential costs of the wars that emanated from 9/11. And that includes the erosion of civil liberties with the Patriot Act legislation, mass surveillance, aggressive U.S. foreign policy, and the lack of accountability for U.S. government officials who ordered the torture of U.S.-held prisoners in violation of U.S. and international law that took place at Guantanamo.
1: That's right. You named a lot of what we see as the social and political costs of the post 9/11 wars. And those are, you know, these include indefinite detention, torture, and mistreatment of those suspected of terrorism. But also domestically, the dramatic expansion of mass surveillance and intensified police militarization, which, you know, is not just kind of an accidental result of the post 9/11 wars, but an intentional, oftentimes policy decision to transfer military equipment to police departments throughout the country. So when you think about the effects of intensified police militarization, you have to remember that it's going to be the marginalized and racialized groups, Muslims, Arabs, Black, Indigenous organizers, migrants. We're seeing more and more of that today. These are the populations who are bearing the brunt of these social and political costs of war.
0: That was Stephanie Savelle, Director of the Costs of War Project at Brown University's Watson Institute. Find links to her group's post 9/11 conflict research by visiting our Between the Lines website at btlonline.org. In January 2001, the Clinton administration put in place the so-called Roadless Rule, which enacted major protections for 58 million acres of national forests, mostly in the West and Alaska. The rule, which now covers 44.5 million acres, effectively blocks clear-cut logging and other extractive industries, while not banning all resource extraction. President Donald Trump attempted to roll back the Roadless Rule without success in his first term. But he's now working again to fully repeal the rule, this time with strong allies and federal agencies responsible for enforcement. Environmental organizations and indigenous groups are now fighting to keep the Roadless Rule in place, which protects clean water resources, fish, and other wildlife, as well as the general quality of life for those living in the forests and the population in general. Between the Lines' Melinda Tuhu spoke with Wanda Culp, a Tlingit woman from the Tongass Forest in southeast Alaska, who's fought against corporate clear-cut logging near her home since the 1980s, with a group called Tongass Women for Forests. Here she explains the positive difference the Roadless Rule made and how indigenous people are now fighting to save it.
2: Southeast Alaska villages, the village areas, the small communities were attacked, so our hunting and fishing grounds were literally clear cut, and there was no prior notice that this was going to happen. When it started in Huna, one of my grandmothers had, her and her husband had, was coming down from the mountain and saw the first clear cuts, and she was crying, clutching her heart, and saying, "See what they're doing to us?" And she repeated it again, "Do you see what they're doing to us?" And that's how I became aware of the fact that nobody knew what was going on. I was baffled why nobody had said anything, you know, locally. But there hadn't been an outlet for anybody to, nobody knew how to go about it. It was 1980, 81, when I uprooted my daughters from Juneau and moved to Huna, where, you know, is my village. I had been working with the Bureau of Indian Affairs, the federal government, so I was pretty aware of the federal law and understanding how the federal laws work and how they impact, you know, the communities. And the state of Alaska was in on it, too. Under Alaska Native Claims Settlement, they took the authority to bring in the clear-cut operations and started clear-cutting around our villages, our hunting and fishing grounds. They changed our habitat forever.
3: Well, so then you had this experience. So what did you, and working with other people, what did you do to get the Roadless Rule in place?
2: I started by talking to the elders. And then there was a group of us that brought in experts on tribal authority and things like that. We had a workshop. Brought that forward because Tlingit and Haida in southeast Alaska, we have tribal jurisdictional authority. Getting the perception of this across to everybody, the power that we have and the authority, had to be explained that what's going on around us, we have a right to say something. That is when the Council of Elders created a Resolution 9101, because it was 1991, to recognize our traditional jurisdictional authority, which has been reaffirmed through Goldschmidt and Haas.
3: Is that a Supreme Court decision, or what is that?
2: It ended up to be a Supreme Court decision, yes. It became very controversial within the community because it was providing jobs to our younger guys for logging, taking down our trees and things like this. There's so many lawmakers that see indigenous people as exterminated. This is where it became very controversial, where nobody wanted to face the fact that as indigenous people in Tlingit and Haida country, we have a say. When the federal government, like Trump and those that are pro-industry, are saying they can control public-owned land, we need to stand up and say that's not so. Don't take away our tongues, our brains, and our integrity.
3: So after the roadless rule went into effect, what impact did it have? Did it help with slowing down or stopping the clear cutting of the forest?
2: Yeah, of course. You know, that big, huge contract was canceled with the Forest Service, you know, Ketchikan and Prince of Wales. They had that 50-year free-for-all contract. That was canceled. And the big complaint from us was create local jobs and harvest with respect. And the roadless rule I want to mention right now, let's bring us right into today's controversy. It's all set up. The reason why we need it in place is because mining is priority right now in the state of Alaska.
3: What are you trying to do now to stop the roadless rule from being repealed?
2: We've got a mapping project going on. We've turned to visuals because visuals is the way to get to people to realize what we're talking about, how huge it is. We need the media to bring it forward. Everything that is happening with Trump and them billionaires and Alaska Native Claims Settlement land has to do with literally raping the resources without respect at all. And he's shortening any comment period. It's like, we don't care what you say. We're just going to do it. That is the attitude that's happening right now, as if we don't have a say. That's very insulting.
0: That was Wanda Culp, an activist with the group Tongass Women for Forests and Tongass Regional Coordinator for WECAN, the Women's Earth and Climate Action Network. Find a link to post your comment on the Trump administration's plan to repeal the roadless rule by visiting our Between the Lines website at btlonline.org.

0: Since returning to the White House in January 2025, Donald Trump has unilaterally imposed tariffs on 80 countries around the world that has dismantled decades of global trade norms, triggered widespread retaliatory measures, and provoked ongoing court challenges. After the U.S. Supreme Court struck down Trump's emergency tariffs in February, his administration has replaced them with new levies under a different set of legal authorities, as he was forced to issue billions of dollars in refunds. In his first term, Trump negotiated the United States-Mexico-Canada trade agreement that replaced the widely criticized North American Free Trade Agreement, or NAFTA, in January 2020. Although at the time Trump called his USMCA deal the greatest trade deal ever, not long after returning to the presidency, he condemned his own trade deal and launched a trade war against Canada, America's second biggest trading partner, in February last year. Trump justified his imposition of a general 25% tariff and a 10% energy tariff on Canadian imports by stating that new trade sanctions were imposed to stop illegal migration and fentanyl from entering the U.S., where neither charge was true. The confrontation escalated sharply in July when Trump imposed a 50% tariff on nearly $28 billion worth of Canadian goods. After talks with Ottawa collapsed in late August, Canada retaliated dollar for dollar, imposing a similar set of tariffs on U.S. imports, effective on September 8th. Your reporter spoke with Lori Wallach, director of the Rethink Trade Program at the American Economic Liberties Project. Here she examines Donald Trump's trade war with Canada that she describes as the most stupid trade fight in history.
1: So whatever is the personal and non-strategic reasons this fight has started, it has a political utility to both heads of state. So I'm not so sure it's going to end anytime soon, particularly because so far, despite all the breathless press coverage, it's not actually a lot of money. So they sort of get, they both want, for different reasons, a political distraction, and they both get that. And so far, it's not actually that economically impactful, so far.
0: Last I read, it was 50% tariffs that the U.S. was imposing on some products from Canada imported here to the U.S., and Canada responded by matching dollar for dollar on a set of U.S. products. But maybe you can dig deeper a little bit into how this, maybe now, maybe later, could impact consumers here in this country and Canada for what they, you know, need to buy day to day.
1: So it's 50% tariffs and $20 billion worth of Canadian goods sent here. Just a crass fact is that is less than 0.5% of the goods imports that the U.S. has each year. So it's a very small part of our trade, and it is sort of peculiarly targeted to be annoying and pesky, but not that impactful. So like, for instance, if you must drink only Toronto, Ontario ice wine, a sweet dessert wine, you will have a 50% tariff. But if you're happy to get that from Germany or Austria, an ice wine, or you have a different after-dinner drink, or if you have to have a Canadian hockey stick, though a lot of high-end ones are made other places, the hockey sticks are tariffed. Bizarrely, the shin guards and pucks are not. It's a weird mix of things that are and aren't tariffed. Most of them are things that are replaceable from another country, and it's a small amount. Now, the impact of Canada's tariffs on us are half the deal, and then that probably will have more to have an impact on jobs. So the U.S. tariffs on Canada's stuff coming in is, to the extent there's an impact, it would be more of a consumer impact, but it's such a small amount. The reason why the Canadian tariffs may have more of an effect has to do with the ways in which certain U.S. states, particularly the northern tier of states, have Canada as a major export target. And so when Canada's putting tariffs up broadly on various U.S. goods, it's targeting in a more strategic way places that have sort of big political fights, et cetera. So Wisconsin butter and cheese is being targeted, for instance. There are a lot of goods in aerospace and in autos that go back and forth between the two countries as part of the assembly process. And so there the impact could be on the jobs as compared to on consumers. But overall, for the moment, it's just not a ton of money. And so if it's a specific industry, a specific thing you want to buy, you could be impacted. But the reason why, to some degree, this sort of tit-for-tat back and forth can go on is, you know, it's either delayed. So Trump is threatening tariffs, very big tariffs on autos or bans on things. But the higher tariffs, they start at the end of September, and then the really big tariffs don't start until next year. And by that point, likely they'll work something out. With Canada, the targeted stuff, their threats of we'll cut off this, we'll cut off that, sometime maybe. So the distraction it's causing has proved really useful, because in Canada, it's creating this rally around the flag phenomenon, where otherwise Prime Minister Carney was getting very unpopular because he was doing many very un-Canadian things. He had enacted what they call up there the Maple Leaf Doge. He whacked 40,000 federal government scientists, environmental experts, food safety inspectors. He was trying to privatize the ports and the airports. He had redirected $20 billion of taxpayer money to a private pipeline for an oil company. He was trying to limit the right to strike. There were a bunch of things that someone who is a Liberal Party prime minister should not be doing. And he was getting a lot of blowback. But fighting with Trump, who is universally despised across political parties in Canada, and rightly so, has gotten him a reprieve from, and really a distraction from, the things that he's doing that were getting him in trouble. And obviously Trump wants a distraction given his Iran war of choice and what's happened with gas and diesel prices and inflation and the general disaster of many of the economic outcomes of his policies. So they both, kind of for a low economic cost so far, have gotten very useful political distraction.
0: That was Lori Wallach, Director of the Rethink Trade Program at the American Economic Liberties Project. Learn more about Trump's erratic and irrational trade war with Canada and the world by visiting our Between the Lines website at btlonline.org.

0: 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Our theme music was written by Richard Hill and performed by Mikata. This week's program was produced by Susan Bramhall, Mary Hunt, Anna Manzo, Bob Nixon, Melinda Tuhus, and Jeff Yates. For Between the Lines, I'm Scott Harris.
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9: Alright, you guys, introducing Robert A. Pape. Of course, he is a professor at the University of Chicago. He wrote Dying to Win and Bombing to Win and Bombing to Lose. He's got this great Substack, The Escalation Trap. And I forgot to hit this share screen button, but it won't take long here. Yes, I will allow. And this is his great Substack here, The Escalation Trap, which you can subscribe to. And The Escalation Trap, I think if I remember right, Bob, this actually comes from your book from back in the 90s, Bombing to Win, the study of air power and its efficacy in coercing foreign regimes into complying with American wishes. Is that right?
10: That's right. And then also 20 years of modeling the bombing of Iran.
9: 20 years of modeling the bombing of Iran. Did the concept of the escalation trap that preexisted your turning your attention to Iran, or this is something that you really developed while you were looking at Iran and saying, oh, I know what's going to happen here kind of thing, or both?
10: So I started modeling Iran in 2005. And then I started to develop this concept, which I initially called the smart bomb trap. And then I kept developing chapters, this and that, but I never published the book. Well, come February, I was really concerned we were about to truly launch this major war against Iran, even bigger than we had done in the 12-day war. I was expecting that might happen. Glad to tell you the backstory there. So that was not a surprise to me. And so a few days before the bombs fell, I started the Escalation Trap Substack. And I deliberately called it not the Escalation Ledger, the Trap. And my very first post on February 25th is called The Smart Bomb Trap, where I went through the three stages. I explained what would happen when the first bombs fell, how then Iran, they would kill leaders, they would hit targets, but we would become America strategically weaker. That's the escalation trap. And weaker because Iran would very likely take Hormuz. They almost went down that road in the 12-day war, but the 12-day war ended just as they were knocking on that door. And I thought, this is going to happen much quicker. And sure enough, it did. And once they took Hormuz, we would have a devil of a time trying to take it back. And that was then became stage three. So I laid out three stages. I said we would quickly get to a ground power dilemma. We would probably try to circumvent it through punishment bombing, maybe even other things. And sure enough, we did a 6-week air campaign. Then we 2-month naval blockade, and we're back and forth at these air and naval options. But we're fundamentally stuck in this dilemma that I identified. And it wasn't just I did this a few days before. This was exactly what came out of the modeling that I had been doing for 20 years, which itself came out of bombing to win, which itself came out of teaching for the U.S. Air Force and my work as a graduate student. So there's a long history here, how this came to.
9: I could even say, you know, in my head that on the outline, it would be Roman numeral one would be Gareth Porter's book on Vietnam, The Perils of Dominance.
10: Yeah.
9: And then you would be the ABC under that with your, you know, more kind of detailed thing. But his theory there, and I'm sorry if I'm repetitive from when I interviewed you before, but his theory was that the Americans absolutely knew the reality of how much more powerful the USA was than the Soviet Union and China combined, despite all the hype about the missile gap and whatever. They knew that America was far more powerful. And so then they got it in their head that nobody can do nothing about anything that we tell them to do ever, and especially not some barefoot kook in black pajamas with an AK-47 can stand up to the likes of the 100-foot-tall American technological empire. If the Soviet Union is no match for us, then Ho Chi Minh sure and his men sure as hell aren't. And then that was how they got their asses kicked in Vietnam for 10 years. Well, not theirs, but a bunch of young guys instead. And a bunch of Vietnamese killed too. And then, so that was the perils of dominance is, yeah, you're so powerful, but you're just Gulliver getting yourself into situations where the Lilliputians can tie your ass down.
10: Well, and that's really, Vietnam was really where I got my start studying these problems in the 1980s. I was a graduate student at the University of Chicago. I wanted to do a dissertation. I thought I was going to go into the Foreign Service, so I wanted to do a dissertation, Scott, about it would really be helpful to American foreign policy. And I thought, well, what better than to understand how we lost the Vietnam War, how we lost with so much power in the Vietnam War, how we lost with so much air power in the Vietnam War. And that became my dissertation called Coercive Air Power in the 1980s. And then it just grew from there, Scott. So the Cold War ended. What did we do? We fought an air war against Saddam Hussein, mostly an air war, of course. And then this was the whole question of the precision revolution. Well, there were very few people really teed up to study such a problem. This was not, the Vietnam War had so scared away people from in security studies from studying air power convention, because you couldn't really think about getting a job in the 1980s if you were going to go discuss a thing about Vietnam. So, and I wasn't even thinking about getting an academic job. So anyway, the war, Cold War ends. We have the first Gulf War, which is hugely, hugely focused on air power. Suddenly, I find myself in the media helping to design 3-day stories for USA Today. Oh, my goodness. Because we had no talking heads. So we had, no generals. They weren't yet there. In fact, remember, it wasn't until the opening day of the air war in January 17th, 1991, that the Pentagon went out and got all the TVs. So the whole issue of the media, all of that, came as a result of that first war. Well, that was my baptism by fire in the media. And then what happened? In the middle of that war, I get a call from the U.S. Air Force. They want to start up a brand new school in the Air Force on air strategy. And I go down and interview for this. And what did they mean by air strategy? How they lost the Vietnam War. That's what the 4-star generals were explaining to me. That was the impetus behind the School of Advanced Air Power Studies, which was to study actual air strategy. And pretty much the way my dissertation, they came to me because they couldn't find any other civilians who had studied air power in the way they understood it as strategy.
9: Mm-hmm. Okay, so now, I mean, what we all hear from you here and recently is all about the hard limits of what air power can accomplish. But so yep. I'm curious about Iraq War One there because, you know, as Paul Wolfowitz said, Iraq is doable. It's just flat desert plains. They're driving old Soviet junk that Saddam's predecessor had bought, these old T-72 tanks and all that. They're just essentially stranded out there in the broad daylight. And so air power was, in fact, I think, incredibly effective, even Dumbo.
10: It was, but it's not. That's right. And you're telling the terrain part of the story, but that's only part of the story. It's really important to understand.
9: Yeah, I mean, how applicable are those lessons? Because what happened, I think, was they thought that whatever Pape's warnings are wrong because we proved in Iraq War One that we softened them up with our air power so badly that then our ground war only took famously 100 hours and then we had our way. And so air power does work after all, just like in the Bugs Bunny cartoons. It does work and Pape's wrong, right?
10: Well, yeah. So that was the big fight I had with the Air Force in the 1990s. So ironically, they hire me and I engage in some of the biggest battles of my career against the U.S. Air Force, and the chief of staff of the Air Force allowed it to go on, and he did not shut it down. They didn't fire me for disagreeing, which they thought about several times, by the way. There's stories about that. Mm-hmm. In fact, one day I called my wife up in the afternoon. I'm in Maxwell Air Force Base, have no other job, and I said, there may not be a job here by the end of the day. There's a bunch of generals talking about this right now. And it's because I pushed back pretty hard on the idea that it was truly air power alone, and specifically the air power of leadership decapitation that was at issue, which was how the Air Force, many parts of the Air Force came out of the first Gulf War, John Warden. There's a whole lot of stories underneath this. But bottom line is, that this was the big battle in the 1990s was not that we won. It was why we won. What were the key dynamics? And the Air Force, John Warden, others in the Air Force, Dip Tula went on to become he's a key general to this day, were arguing that it was really leadership decapitation that created the power to win so easily in the first Gulf War. Well, I went toe-to-toe with them. I had just maybe not every single clearance they had, but pretty close. And so we had classified debates. This was an extensive thing. This went on for years. And what I showed, and you see this in Chapter 7 in Bombing to Win, is a very, very powerful case that even John Warden had to admit in reviewing the book was a very powerful case. That it really was air power combined with the ground threat, which held the Iraqi army together like a hammer and anvil, that allowed us to have that stunning victory. Of course, with precision in enabling the terrain, enabling, but that model was a key model for decades, Scott. And what you're seeing in the 2026 Iran war is that model has finally been replaced. So we have argued for 35 years that the model of 1991 was the right model. There's been a disagreement. Is it leadership decapitation? Do you need an army to make it possible for air power to have its effects? And what you see in this war in 2026 is that model has come unglued in all kinds of ways. And I saw this coming. So this was, again, this is now a surprise to people because they haven't really been studying this. They're not going toe-to-toe with John Warden and the other folks here, not just an hourly debate like on a podcast. But John Warden was literally my boss, Scott, for 2 years. And there was a day when we were at MIT. I was invited to MIT to give a talk. See, the folks at MIT kept thinking, oh, there's nothing really to this idea of leadership decapitation. Bob's just overreacting. So they decided to have a big conference on this subject. And they brought me and Warden, and then they started to really see that leadership decapitation has been taken much more seriously than the folks in the civilian world realized. And Worden gave a talk, and then he sat down, and then I stood up and I gave my 45-minute lecture on why leadership decapitation didn't win the 91 Gulf War, wasn't going to win future wars. And he got up and walked out in the middle of it. And then that was a time when I had to call my wife, because that was something, Scott. And there was no other backup job. There was just going to, I lived in Montgomery, Alabama. The only backup job at that point would have been going to McDonald's.
9: 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Okay, 5 of them are mine, but 15 of them are not. And they're all so good. You should go to libertarianinstitute.org/books and check them out. 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You have to follow the law, but he knows it backwards and forwards and will do a great job for you. 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
11: But then so, I mean, you know, W. Bush and his men had their own doctrines and all this, but I mean, did you win the fight in the 90s, or they really had the narrative? You're saying their narrative.
10: Go ahead, Scott. The real place it came to a head, and this happened, there was an Easter debate on Easter in April 1995, where the chief staff of Air Force History was going after me pretty hard. And I wrote back to the chief of Air Force, the chief of staff of the Air Force, that I wanted a clear, basically a trial. Let's go toe to toe. Because I've always believed, Scott, in what I call intellectual Darwinism. That is the survival of the fittest idea. So I've never hidden from argument, you know, debate. I don't hide. I make everything as transparent. That's what you see on the Escalation Trap Substack. These are lengthy, detailed analyses. These are not just quick op-eds with one-liners. And that is what I've done for my whole career. And I've done this with the West Wings of the White House. Well, anyway, back to the story. So in 1995, the chief of staff of the Air Force had a meeting and agreed that there should be a trial on this. And the reason this mattered, Scott, was Bosnia. How are you going to end the Bosnian Civil War? What is the air strategy that's going to end that war? Okay. And think about this. Spring of 1995, that war had been going on 3 years. You got 100,000 dead Bosnia. I mean, you got a lot of, you know, we don't have a lot of memory in our, you know, as we go back, but you know how incredible that war was. And so my argument was Pape's denial, hammer anvil. You want to work with a Muslim Croatian ground offensive if you could. You want to marry that with hammer anvil targeting. No. John Mearsheimer and I published a version of this strategy in the New Republic in the summer of 1993. I was making the case inside on this, going through checkmate in the Pentagon. That's a very big strategy shop in the Pentagon. And so this came to a head in April 1995. But it actually was interesting, Scott. It came to a head in discussion and analysis of still the 91 Gulf War. That was the actual battleground to decide the strategy for Bosnia, because it really does matter. Does leadership decapitation win the 91 war, or was Pape right? It was denial and a version of a hammer anvil campaign. And so come out of that, and I can't really talk about, that was a classified debate. I can only tell you that this involved 2-star generals giving up their Easter with their families. And I thought I was sunk right there. I just couldn't believe that that was the way this was going to go down.
11: So, man, I'm sorry to, because I know you're making a broader point, but on the question of Bosnia, I mean, are you telling me that you were the inspiration for Operation Storm?
10: No, it was deliberate force, and I can't tell you. So, what I can tell you
11: before that storm was the cleansing of all the Serbs from Croatia. before?
10: That was Operation Horseshoe in 99. So there's Operation Horseshoe in Kosovo 99. But there's also the operation. Oh, you mean Storm. You mean the Muslim Croatian ground offensive. I can't tell you I was the inspiration for the ground offensive. What I can tell you is that if you... that this is a very compatible idea. So I really think what happened with the Muslim Croatian ground offensive is that this emerged, I don't think exactly from our inspiration. I don't think we triggered it. I think we allowed it to happen. And then we married the right air campaign on top of it, which was a Pave Hammer and Anvil campaign. And but I can't even tell you that I was wasn't in the chaos. I wasn't dictating this. This is not that way. What I was doing, Scott, was laying out these strategies, what would work, what wouldn't work. And this was happening over and over again and debated. And it was fiercely debated. I would say even more the debate focused on the 91 war, because that was the true intellectual background for how to use air power in the 90s. It wasn't just what's the terrain of Bosnia. These things matter, but they're secondary. What was primary was the debate on air strategy, which was the point of the school that I helped stand up. And it was also the point of bombing to win. And that's why here I am at, 32, 33 years old. I'm right in the thick of this with all these folks. I've never served in the military. I'm teaching for the military. But basically, it's about these arguments about what to do with the current ongoing wars. And the key war at that point was Bosnia. And there was a real question how we were end the Bosnian Civil War or just let it run its course for year after year after year. I made a case that we could do something, but it would be more of a hammer anvil campaign. But I can't tell you, Scott, I wasn't in the rooms when they actually made the final decisions because I'm not a general. I'm not serving in the military. So I am literally an advisor.
11: So I was going to say, like, on the surface, it actually looks like your policy was proven right, whether they implemented it on your advice or not.
10: That's the way I treat it.
11: They didn't kill them, but they marginalized the leaders of the Bosnian Serbs, and they let Milosevic negotiate on their behalf instead.
10: They did not go after Milosevic. They didn't go for what was called the head of the snake at the time. Let's go for the head of the snake. They didn't try to kill Mladic. They didn't try to even kill Arkan. So if you look at the actual targeting of deliberate force, you would say, I teach about this all the time, Scott, so that's why I'm so familiar with it. If you look at the targeting, you'll see the target set are tactical command targets, bridges across the Drina. So you'll know the Drina, you've got Bosnia separate from Serbia. The Drina is the river that separates the two. So if you're going to enable the Muslim Croatian ground offensive to turn the tables against the Serbs, which are essentially a stronger force, you need air power and help. And how do you do that? Deliberate force was crafted, this two-week air campaign, specifically to weaken the Serbs' ability to coordinate across the battle space, their forces, and also to reinforce from the mother country, Serbia, the forces in Bosnia proper that were getting clubbed by the Muslim Croatian ground offensive. And that's why the Muslim Croatian ground offensive gained so much territory, especially around a place called Banja Luka. And I'm saying these things so if people want to look at the maps, they can identify exactly where Banja Luka is. And you will see...
11: Or Dayton, right?
10: Yes, and you will see that line of contact that existed on September 15th, 1995, is to the half kilometer the Dayton Accord maps. Literally, the maps that are done several months later, it's right on the lines of contact. And this is a very important point, Scott, because it shows that air power can be effective used in concert with other instruments, but understanding what the limits are of air power. So that I didn't go into thinking air power is worthless, it can't do anything, just right. dismiss it. That I took a middle approach, Scott. And so that's why the Army occasionally will bring me out to talk about it, but they don't really want to hear that air power could actually matter a lot. You see, the Air Force will occasionally still bring me in to give talk, but they don't want to really hear you need that Army to really help. So, and then when you look at what happened with the modeling of the bombing of Iran, once I saw...
11: And listen, I was in high school. I paid a lot of attention to Iraq War I, but I skipped Bosnia at the time because it's just too many syllables in those names. I just wasn't up for it. I was like a junior or a sophomore in high school. So,
10: you know what? Can I just interrupt once?
11: After the fact, right? It's in, I have a whole section on it in Provoke. And then, so I don't know nearly as much about like remember it in real time the way that you do. But from what I got from Provoke, I know at least one source off the top of my head for this, is the famous Time magazine story, Bringing the Serbs to Heel. And there's a picture on the front of Time magazine of a giant bomb going off in an otherwise idyllic, pristine, you know, scene there. And then, so you would think the article's about how, yeah, we're bombing them to make Milosevic do what we want. But then when you read the article, it says he had already given in on everything, was already signaling to the Russians and everybody else that he was ready to deal. And by the time the air campaign began, he'd already given in. And so I worry that really what happened with the air campaign was it empowered the Muslim and Croatian forces, like you said, but not in the way that it was necessary to force him to the table at Dayton. He was already sick of the Republic Srpska leadership and was ready to cut them loose and make a deal over their head or behind their back anyway. But what it did do was it empowered the Muslim and Croatian forces after Dayton to go ahead and continue the war and a massive ethnic cleansing campaign then against Bosnian Serbs.
10: What it did, Scott, to be very precise, was it prevented Milosevic from even considering the Serbian army as an option to supplement the Bosnian Serbs. So what happened in this case is the Bosnian Serbs were doing a lot of the dirty work in Bosnia. And part of the reason was because the Muslims and Croatians were disjointed in their responses. They were defending their local areas. But you're right, the Muslim Croatian ground offensive played a big role that storm because this was the first time you saw that concerted effort. However, there's a huge however, there's still Serbia there. And Serbia still has a lot of power, big army. Could come in. We saw what it did in Kosovo. There was no Muslim Croatian ground offensive in Kosovo, so that's why that problem. So it's so that extra point of air power. I would still argue that it was pretty important, and I wouldn't say that it was decisive. Just as I wouldn't say the Muslim Croatian ground offensive is decisive. The combination is decisive. And that's what frustrates then people who want it to be one or the other, because you got Pape in the middle and he's giving credit to these two instruments. You see what I mean?
11: Well, don't worry.
10: I see other wars that go to war without the army or without the ground forces. This is where, yeah, you can see right away that when I looked at the bombing, the modeling of bombing of Iran, and then I saw what the forces were we were bringing to bear in the middle of February 2026. There was nothing like the kind of forces you would need to stop Iran from taking Hormuz. So there you go. That's why the trap. That's why I could lay out the stages of the trap.
11: Right.
10: It looks a lot like the problem that Clinton faced with Kosovo. Very similar. I wrote a piece. I have a piece in this escalation trap on the Kosovo issue, and also Chechnya, when Yeltsin assassinates Dudayev in Chechnya, you have a similar situation, not identical, of course. I show all the, you know, the detail, the differences in the details. But the bottom line is that you start to really see the power of hammer and anvil coming together. And in this case, I think you saw what the Iran has done is studied studied the heck out of these campaigns. They really have impressed me as being quite astute students of air strategy. They're really quite good. I used to grade the students pretty harshly on, force them as their final papers, come up with their own air strategy, coercive strategy, solve problems X, Y, or Z. So and some of these folks were Rhodes Scholars. So they're pretty, it was tough to get into this school. School of Advanced Air Power Studies, now Air and Space Studies.
12: Mm-hmm. You know who's the greatest American ever? 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We're all agreed about that. 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And you can get one of your own from Rick Casale at rickcasale.com and just follow the link from the right-hand side of the page at scotthorton.org. 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
1: Man, all right. So, yes, on Iran, I don't want to change the subject to Iraq, but it's just sort of a comparison analogy type thing. I know that a big part of the lead up to Iraq War II was they're playing a lot of these kind of Lockheed promotional videos about with Lockheed sponsored Air Force power and a few Lockheed provided Javelin missiles on the ground, we can do anything. The Javelins being more sophisticated tow missiles, anti-tank missiles, shoulder fired stuff. So with these two Lockheed, you know, the Lockheed air power, all the planes and these shoulder fired missiles, man, we can just go wherever we want, do regime change wherever we want. And, you know, with a heavy focus on the air power there. And I guess that was really Rumsfeld's thing, right? He wanted to starve the army, give their money to Special Operations Command and the Air Force to go and essentially make the new order look like one of these Lockheed promo videos where we just go from place to place to place, inflicting our will, but then cutting out and moving on to the next one and letting the State Department of the UN or somebody else handle it after they're done. And that was sort of the thinking in at least in Rumsfeld's mind seemed to be a lot of the way he conceived the Iraq War, especially the second Iraq War, to work. Not that it did, but that was kind of what he had in mind. Then I wonder, like, how much of that influence do you think is going on in terms of bombing Iran? In fact, even I remember Gareth Porter in 07 talked about how, well, the Navy and the Air Force are for it, but the Army and the Marines and SOCOM are against it. And you can see why right there.
2: Yeah, so let's talk a little bit about 2003. Okay. So I knew some of these folks, including Paul Wolfowitz, in the run-up to the Iraq War, and they knew me. So I explained, through Andy Marshall, he was an intermediary who worked at the Office of Net Assessment, a very important person in the circle of Wolfowitz. I gave him a copy of my suicide terrorism paper before it was published, and I explained that if we thought we were going to defeat Saddam Hussein simply through a PAPE bombing to win hammer and anvil campaign, we were going to be likely wrong. And the reason is because suicide terrorism was a real possibility that we weren't taking seriously. And what I meant by that is that hammer and anvil would beat the Republican Guard. That is Iraq's conventional forces. But this does not mean that the precision tool that we had could then be extended to guerrilla warfare or extended to terrorists. That is one of the things I teach a lot about. I explain that it's not true that once you have a great hammer, you can use it for all kinds of different parts of the spectrum of conflict. It works well in one spectrum, doesn't mean it's going to work well and transfer in others. And essentially, that's what became Dying to Win, Scott. So that was the basis for that. I wanted to really understand the power of suicide terrorism, where it came from, and also then how it fit in with my earlier arguments. And I saw, and then I predicted if we invaded Iraq, and this was right to Wolfowitz before we did this, we would touch off the largest suicide terrorist campaign in modern times. Well, the word came back verbally, so I don't have written statement of this, through Marshall, that my article, Wolfowitz saw it. He wasn't going to change anything. He didn't say they were going to therefore do Iraq, but that's what this meant. They weren't going to change their view on what to do in Iraq, but they would pull the ground troops out of Saudi Arabia, because I was explaining that the military presence in Saudi Arabia led to 9/11, and they pulled them out, and that's when they opened Ayyudid Air Base in Qatar in 2004. That's how that happened. Then...
1: Sorry, I have to interject here just real quick, and you can get back on your stream of thought here, but in the famous interview with Tannehaus in Vanity Fair, where Wolfowitz said that, well, we agreed on WMD as the reason for bureaucratic reasons. In that same interview, he says, it's one of the main reasons we had to invade Iraq so that we could pull our bases out of Saudi Arabia because they were motivating bin Ladenite suicide terrorism against Americans. But then, oh, don't worry, we just invade Iraq. That'll make that problem go away, which is completely insane.
2: Well, so what I sent back to Andy Marshall was, that it would be too much. It wouldn't be enough to simply pull our force.

0: forces out of Saudi Arabia, that the occupation of Iraq would itself become the largest trigger for the largest suicide terrorist campaign. And then what happened, Scott, is a year later, we invade Iraq, March 2003. A year later, February 2004, who do you think started my center at the University of Chicago, which was originally called the Chicago Project on Suicide Terrorism at CPOS. Now it's Security and Threats, but I've kept the acronym. It was the Rumsfeld-Wolfowitz Secretary. It was actually through DARPA, through a program through DARPA. And essentially, they wanted to know more about the causes of suicide terrorism because the PAPE prediction came right. So they once they saw that the suicide terrorist campaign did in fact occur. And by the way, this prediction by PAPE was unique. The other terrorism experts at the time, all those folks in Washington, whether they're in think tanks or whether they were in on CNN or whether they were in the Pentagon or in the CIA, they all disagreed with me. They all thought that suicide terrorism was simply a product of mainly, there were some other issues, but mainly Islamic fundamentalism. And what my work shows is that Islamic fundamentalism is not the main trigger. The main trigger is the military forces and the military presence. And so this was a huge debate. So much like I had the gigantic debate with the Air Force on leadership decapitation versus hammer and anvil in the 90s, I ended up having this another gigantic debate, this time with a whole slew of terrorism experts. And there were no other folks making this argument. In fact, I was always the skunk at the garden party. And they would, you know, sometimes, you know, I would get invited, but I was never like the pivot where everybody was coming around and agreeing with. You know, I was always the odd person out, much the similar situation in the 90s with the Air Force.
1: Well, Bob, I mean, all of these people should have been listening to punk rock pirate radio in South Austin at the time because we covered it. We said that was exactly what was going to happen if you invade Iraq. And, you know, like I used to joke in the Star Wars prequels that if only Yoda had ever just taken a cab sometimes, then the cab driver would have told him, can't you see the chancellors, the one behind this all? Like, you're just so up in your ivory tower, guys. But I could tell you, like, guys that managed bars downtown who knew exactly what was going to happen if we invaded Iraq and empowered the Shiites and Allah, et cetera, just from knowing anything about it. I don't know if you know, you probably are, you know, this is below your radar, but it was perfect for me in the 90s. About 2-3 years before September 11th, Tom Clancy put out a book that begins with a Shiite has secretly made himself a member of Saddam Hussein's bodyguard. And at a big parade, the Shiite shoots Saddam Hussein in the back of the head and kills him. And then, of course, is immediately cut down. But now Saddam's dead. And then in the book, Iran takes over all of Iraq in 2 weeks. They just walk right in and take over everything because the Shiite supermajority welcomes them in to conquer the country. And that was
0: And we may see something. I mean, this may have been 25 years later, but this scenario's not done yet.
1: No, of course. I mean, this is what's been playing out ever since then. But like, that was how I knew better. In fact, I have a clip somewhere, which I'm embarrassed to play because I get my Sunnis and my Shiites confused. But there I am, a cab driver doing pirate radio in autumn of 2002, saying the Iranians are the Sunnis and they got the Sunni supermajority. And as soon as we get rid of Saddam, they're going to come in and take over the whole country. It's going to be just like in the Tom Clancy book. And like, and by the way, like, of all novelists, like people in DC read Clancy, right? Like that should have permeated a little bit.
0: That should have permeated.
1: It does make a good point there, but no. Everybody wanted to listen to Makia and Chalabi promise that no, you're going to inherit all the power, not but the
0: your point, Scott, that ordinary wavelength, I think it's really worth paying attention to. The October 2002 was when I submitted my article on suicide terrorism to the American Political Science Review. But just before I was submitting it, it was midnight one night in October 2002, and I wanted to print off a copy because I'd been working on it on a computer, and I didn't want what would happen if the computer somehow disappeared overnight. So it's midnight and the office of the political science department was closed. So I go over to Kinko's, which later now became FedEx. And here it's midnight. They're still open. I have my little floppy disk and I give it to the guy to print off. He comes back and he says, "Hey, do you mind if I make a personal copy for myself?" It was called The Strategic Logic of Suicide Terrorism. That's really when I knew I had something to say. It wasn't just because of the academics or the government. Once I knew the guy literally at midnight at Kinko's making the copies thought it was worth his while to read it, that told me a lot.
1: Many such cases. You know, life is like skateboarding. In skateboarding, there are guys who are among the very best, who never tried to turn pro, who never were competitive, who only just skated for fun in their hometown and you never met them, but they're rad as could be. It's the same thing with foreign policy analysis. There's bartenders and air conditioner repairmen and regular Joes of every description all across this country that know better than Washington, D.C. on all of these things. You know what I mean? And it's not just a partisan divide either, because I could find you conservatives that knew better than what Bush was doing and liberals that knew better than what Obama was doing and all of those kinds of things, so-called against interest, just because, like you were saying before about how they're all biased. The Army wants you to say one thing and the Air Force wants you to say something else. Well, I'm way out here in Austin. I don't have a dog in that fight. I just want peace at all costs, except in the absolute necessity where we have no other choice is the only bias that I'm coming from. And that's the same bias that most Americans are looking at. And so they don't have a vested interest in pretending to believe that Saddam is friends with Osama. They know anything about it. They're going to be like, "I'm not so sure that's true, actually." And because they don't have a real incentive to believe, you know what I mean? Because they don't have power influence on it anyway. So you could always find much better wisdom outside D.C. than inside, I think.
0: You know? Well, if you don't mind one more story, I think you'll appreciate this, Scott. This was 4 years after 9/11. I was invited to New York City to give a talk. And in the evening, I was essentially by myself. So I went to a restaurant. It was only about five blocks from the World Trade Centers where they were. And I went there because I like steak. So it was a steak. And here I'm sitting by myself at a table, and I don't even quite know how this happened. The person next to me on the other table just happened to ask what I did. So I briefly told him, and then he asked another question. My goodness, before you knew it, the entire restaurant, I'm talking about 80 people, Scott, were suddenly huddled around listening to an impromptu discussion by me of why 9/11 actually happened. And this went on and on. And then there was a group of people by the bar here. And one of them at the end, this went on about two solid hours. Imagine that. I mean, this is totally impromptu. And at the end, they all said, "Well, thank you very much, Professor Pape. That was amazing." And there was a guy who was at the very end who was some, it turned out, super wealthy man. And he said, "Professor Pape, I'm not going to be able to do anything for you, but I'm going to pick up the tab for the entire restaurant." And he literally picked up my meal. So I got a free steak, but so did all the other 80 people there. And he just, and I never saw the man again. He didn't give me a, I never saw the person again. He just literally said, "I'm picking up the tab for this one."
1: Yeah. Well, that's the American.
0: Can you imagine that? We don't have nice stories like that to share. We're always telling the awful stories of human beings.
1: Right. Yeah. No, man, that's the American people that our leadership serves so poorly, right? I mean, those are the ones who deserve to be defended, for sure. You know,
0: this is where people ask me, how do I stay so optimistic? These are the actual stories, Scott, the real human life stories that I see. And that's where my faith is in the American people.
1: Yeah, absolutely. All right, so Donald Trump, he already lost this war. I got a new one, which is Donald Trump, as the Wizard of Oz, he tripped and stumbled and pulled down his own damn curtain, right? He called his own bluff. He went, "Look, everybody, you want to see the limits of American conventional military power? Well, here they are." And then he showed everybody what we can and cannot do. And
0: so in other words, Scott, he kept his promise. We're never going to do another forever war.
1: I guess not. Yeah, no, this one's already over. And he cried uncle on April the 8th. and said, well, geez, I guess this ain't working. The Pentagon clearly told them, boss, this ain't working. The magic wishes didn't come true. We're already at the, it's too late. They did not come true. Not they still might, but they already didn't. And so now, you know, we got to find another way out of this. But now you've been warning before that and since then that even though it actually would be easy from in Washington's terms, it's impossible for the president to extricate himself from this idiot war that he's already lost. And the only way he can see out is through, even though there is no way through. And so that's the trap of that he has set for himself, according to your...
0: That's exactly right, Scott. And you're getting it right. The real danger with this great precision military, this idea that we were invincible, is not just we drank our own Kool-Aid, but we had the illusion that we controlled not just starting the war, but ending the war. And ending, it's a lot easier to start a war than to end a war, especially a major war like what we did with the Iran war, especially in starting February 28th. This was the real nature of the trap, because it wasn't going to be good enough for President Trump to simply decide to walk away. You were going to have to get Iran to agree and accept an end. And what I warned about from the beginning is Iranian nationalism. A lot of energy would occur with Iran for ambition and revenge. And it's because the nature of the way this war opened, and it's important to remind people, we didn't just kill one person, the supreme leader, who is, you could describe him like the president of the United States or the Pope, however you want to describe it. We killed something like 137 leaders, some number there. We don't even have a full accounting, I don't think yet. And that is like knocking out the president of the United States, the first lady, members of the first family, about a third of the Congress, that includes senators and representatives, and also a big portion of the U.S. cabinet, the top of the Pentagon, the top of the CIA. But that's only the beginning. Then we go on and we kill, in this 40-day air campaign, we kill about 4,000 Iranians. And this is includes the girls that we talk about, the girls' school and so forth. But this is just still the beginning. Because then afterwards, when there's supposed to be a ceasefire on April 8th, what happens? We have one meeting with J.D. Vance and Iranian negotiators, about 12 hours, the best we can tell, maybe a little longer. And what comes out is J.D. Vance kind of is in a huff. And that's when the 2 months naval blockade, which is a blockade that harms all 92 million Iranian people. I mean, this is not a selective use. This is a blunt instrument of the First Order. And I was warning, and a lot of my work in Bombing to Win, in Dying to Win, is about the dangers of triggering nationalism where the targets want payback. They want to harm. It's emotions. It's not just a game of chess for people in war. There's emotions that are triggered in war. And this is then part of the escalation trap. It's not just the chess pieces of the military tool. It is also politics and the emotions of politics. And this is where why I started to argue that we would trigger dynamics, lead to Iran becoming on a trajectory to become the fourth center of world power, Scott. So all of those issues that are now coming to be, and people are starting to give whole podcasts on. I mean, they're literally, these were the arguments I was explaining at the end of February, before the war started, in March, in prominent places. And at the time when I published these things, a lot of people, Professor Pape's overreacting. Now it's becoming the conventional wisdom. And the reason is it's hard to end this war is because right now, Iran's not giving Trump a face-saving way out. They're not simply deciding, oh, they want to get peace. That was April 8th. They're not simply deciding they want some economic benefits. That was the MOU. What's happened is step by step by step, Iran's demands are escalating. They're literally escalating almost on a daily basis last week. And what you're seeing is they simply want to wreck the Trump presidency. If they want to wreck the Trump presidency, you're going to have to do a lot to wreck the American economy. And if you're going to wreck the American economy, you're going to have to do a lot to wreck the world economy. And I've been explaining all, arguing for months on podcasts with people who would say, oh, no, Professor Pape, you're overreacting. Iran's going to sue for peace. They're hurting because of the blockade, or they're hurting because of this. Or China, one of the big issues for months, Scott, was China's going to bail us out. And I've kept trying to explain that it's not that China wants a Great Depression to go on for 5 or 10 years in the world, but to actually knock down America in a truly irreversible way, this is tremendously in China's advantage. And they have built a system for 10 years able to withstand quite a bit. And look at how well China's navigating this war.
2: Hey, you guys know I have another show too, right? Yeah, it's called Provoked with me and Daryl Cooper. We're on every Thursday night live on the YouTubes. 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
1: All right, now, the thing of it is that there are so many stipulations that they started at the beginning, so many demands. You have to give up all of your alliances in the region. We're going to completely destroy you. You're going to surrender all of your missiles to us and, you know, all of these kinds of things. And of course, they're never very specific what they mean, but they're going to one way or the other render Iran's nuclear program so, inoperable that essentially their breakout time is a decade or some kind of thing that they can claim a victory there. And yet they have no ability to insist on any of those now. And they already know that. They've already essentially lost on all this thing. So the problem as I see it is that, and this is the way Joe Kent puts it, or his plan, is just turn around and walk away. And the problem with that, as I see it, is that it's too good and too simple for Washington. But in fact, that is the smart thing to do. Because politically speaking, you know, the MOU was a miracle and they still couldn't buy it. And he went ahead and sabotaged it. Remember, it wasn't the Iranians escalating things. It was Trump tried to run the blockade. And they said, no, you don't, was what kicked off the fighting again. And so he's not willing to seal the deal and follow through on turning that MOU into a real treaty, because it's just, as you said, it's too much of a humiliation.
0: I have great respect for Joe. I brought Joe on my...
1: But what he could do, though, is if he just turns around and leaves, obviously he's got to eat a lot of crow in Washington, look very bad politically and whatever. However, in the region, then, that shifts the entire burden onto Iran about how they are going to proceed in their negotiations and whatever their terms with everybody else. Because after all, we are not there. North America's here. And so their whole problem then becomes somebody else's, everyone else's problem. And then the burden is on Iran to be as reasonable as possible, charge as reasonable fees as possible, and exercise their dominance in the region, their newfound dominance, in as careful a way as possible so as to, for example, not drive the Saudis straight towards an atom bomb or something like that that is against their interest. And so even though it's a Scott Horton overly simple, too good to be true type of an answer, it seems to me that actually is the most reasonable solution to the situation.
0: Well, so I think very highly of Joe. I've had him on my escalation trap as one of the few guests I've actually had on, Scott. So I don't do much the way of interviewing people. And I've had Joe on, and I've talked with him many, many times and so forth. Here's the real issue, though, with the if we marched in, we can just march out policy, which is I agree with most of these dynamics after about 2 years. So I think that between now and January 2029, I've thought this for quite some time, I think it's going to be extremely difficult for the dynamics, the benefits for this policy to occur. And there's a couple reasons for that. One, I have already explained to you that Iran wants to wreck America and wreck America's presidency and really wreck it hard, not just to have a little bit of a brushback pitch. But number two is that as long as President Trump and Netanyahu are leading their respective countries, the world is going to blame mostly Trump and Netanyahu. And that is work. And Iran clearly seems to understand that and is riding that wave. Now, over time, once Netanyahu and Trump are gone from office, and I think it would have to be the Trump presidency. So even if President Trump somehow were not personally there, I think this really will go on, even if J.D. Vance were to take over. I think the problem here is that America and Israel are going to be blamed very, very heavily because this is the actual cause. Iran did not trigger this war. They did not trigger the 12-day war in June 2025, and they did not trigger the current war that started in February 28. There's just nothing they did to trigger this war. In fact, in President Trump and Netanyahu, they don't even give a pretext. This isn't like Vietnam, Gulf of Tonkin. There's no pretext here to even say that there is a lie that we can give that Iran started the war. So what you are seeing is that Iran is, the world is going to remain, I believe, quite angry at the United States and at Israel. And I think this is going to go on for some time. And Iran is then under this, you could even call it a cover of the anger against America and Israel, is going to drive this home. And they're not driving a hard bargain. This is not about bargaining. They're not doing tough bargaining the way a lot of people want to believe this is true. That's not what's going on. They want outcomes. They want outcomes. And those outcomes are real, wounded, the end of any reputation to the Trump presidency forever. These are the outcomes, the level of the outcome. And if you could cause a debt crisis in the United States, that would be great for them. And I think China and Russia would be pretty happy with that too. So these are not, they're not looking to simply get an end here, Scott. They're looking to get some real payback. And payback for them looks like real pain for America.
1: Well, but I guess, I mean, I agree with what you're saying there. In fact, there's the quote from, I forgot which official, saying that, oh, we don't want to talk again until the new president in 2029.
0: So, I've been saying this for months, Scott.
1: Right. So they've made that very clear. But again, that's sort of the underpinning my whole theory here is that if we just turn around and sail home and just say, forget the whole thing, then it makes it much more difficult for them to carry out that grudge for 2 years when we're really not doing anything to them.
0: I believe
1: Korea that's got to still suffer for it, you know?
0: I believe what's going to happen is starting in January of 2027, the next set of presidential candidates will start to emerge, and we'll start to have some serious discussions about bringing some semblance of stability to the Middle East. With or without America there, this will become a big topic for years. I don't think it's a big topic right now, Scott, although it's somewhat of a topic, because we're still coming into the midterms, and there's still the issue of will Trump somehow escape here like Houdini, where even though he's done all this, he will escape and so forth. By January, we will all know that political reality one way or another. We'll know at least quite a bit about it. And I think then we and the world, essentially, will be in a position where we can talk seriously about a future of several-year American grand strategy. And that's what I think we had a chance at some off-ramps in March. In fact, in my foreign affairs piece, this was one I published on March 9th. I essentially am telling the Trump administration, declare victory, go home right now. Stop right now. Then in April, I'm trying to give advice to the Trump administration through the media again, do military containment of Israel. Israel's gone into Lebanon. Put pressure on Israel to get them to pull back. Well, all of these off-ramps here were missed, and the MOU was a third one that was missed. Every single off-ramp, we're a day late and a dollar short. Iran is not a day late and a dollar short. They're taking advantage of this, and they're not going to keep understanding that it's okay for Americans to kill all these people. And I worry about Iraq, Scott, because you'll recall that a lot of Americans don't know we triggered a civil war in Iraq that would not have started except for our invasion that killed over 100,000 Iraqis. And that was on us. Yeah. And this worries me a lot. And I'm very pro-American. I'm trying to stop these things, but we can't erase history. We did that.
1: Okay, but here's the thing, though. We're having this conversation in the middle of the summer of only 26. And this man is going to be sitting in the chair for 2.5 more years, Bob.
0: Yeah.
1: And
0: you say he's in deep trouble.
1: He might be in a trap, but he also possesses 7,000 H-bombs. And ultimately, he does have more power than anyone in the history of mankind and maybe ever.
0: I am extremely worried for our country, Scott. And that's why you see me working so hard on the Substacks. And this is not the, I got plenty of things I could be doing. And right now, I've just lived through tornadoes for 3 weeks as I told you before, I'm in a hotel room. So this is, and here, what am I doing? I'm working on trying to help bail us out of this crazy war and doing it the best I know how. And the reason is I am so concerned about what's coming. I'm very concerned. And I think that we are, one of the ways I put it, Scott, is we're kind of in an exit trap where we are thinking there's got to be a way where we can quickly get out of this between now and the midterms or now in the next few months. I think we need to start already seriously talking about the future beyond Trump. We need to already start, and I think if I had my druthers, we would be already starting with presidential candidate discussions now. But right. The candidates just won't do it. I mean, this is just not going to happen, not seriously. And this, I think, would be extremely helpful because it's going to take years to dig us out of this mess. And we might be having some pretty tough times in that intervening couple of years.
1: Yeah, absolutely. All right, everybody, that's Robert A. Pape, professor at the University of Chicago. He wrote Dying to Win and Bombing to Win. And The Escalation Trap, is that a book that you're working on now or it's already out?
0: I'm thinking of I've already got plans for it, where the Escalation Trap book will be explaining how we had one success in 1991 and then managed to lose so many other wars.
1: Right. All right, so there you go. And it's escalationtrap.substack.com. Thank you again, Bob.
0: Absolutely. And thank you, Scott.
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3: Live from NPR News in Washington, I'm Corva Coleman. The Federal Reserve has boosted its benchmark interest rate by a quarter point. Fed Chair Kevin Warsh notes inflation is still running above the central bank's target. But NPR's Alina Selyuk says the Fed cannot control all monetary circumstances.
4: The big driver of current inflation is the war in Iran. It has pushed up the cost of gasoline and the price of diesels at historic highs. And that's definitely not something an interest rate hike can fix. The Fed also has no say on tariff policy, which is another driver. And we have the fact that wages have not been keeping pace with inflation. For 5 months now, people's paychecks have been losing their buying power. Warsh hopes the stable prices will help families keep their heads above water. Either way, any positive effects of this are unlikely to be very quick.
3: NPR's Alina Selyuk reporting. The House of Representatives has passed bills that would block spikes in consumers' electricity bills when new data centers are built nearby. Members also passed a Russia sanctions bill, but now the House has left on recess. Ohio Congresswoman Joyce Beatty has requested an emergency hearing in federal court. It's over the closure of the Kennedy Center for Performing Arts in Washington for repair. But NPR's Anastasia Tsiolkos reports the center has also been at the center of a legal fight.
5: Representative Beatty, Democrat from Ohio, is asking the federal court to force the board, including its chairman, President Trump, to explain why they closed the Kennedy Center so suddenly in what appears to be a major escalation of the fight over the future of the arts institution. Just this week, Judge Christopher Cooper had said he needed to approve any closure ahead of the renovation. Cooper also ruled that the board cannot add President Trump's name to the front of the building. The board has already filed an appeal, and President Trump vowed on social media to take the fight all the way to the Supreme Court. Trump also said he will not renovate the center without his name on it. Anastasia Tsiolkos, NPR News.
3: Another American oil company is going to develop infrastructure in Venezuela. NPR's Willa Rubin explains.
6: Continental Resources says it's planning to develop a block holding about 30 billion barrels of oil in a part of Venezuela rich with the kind of thick, heavy crude the country is known for. Continental says it evaluated opportunities in Venezuela after President Trump urged American energy companies to invest. The Oklahoma-based company was founded by Trump ally and donor Harold Hamm. Continental's move comes weeks after Chevron announced it's expanding operations in Venezuela. That announcement came days after the Trump administration said it's working with a private company headquartered in Barbados to develop 17 Venezuelan oil fields. All of these projects will take months, if not years, to develop. Willa Rubin, NPR News.
3: You're listening to NPR. A team of UN investigators says there are reasonable grounds to think the United States committed war crimes in two airstrikes in Iran. This happened on February 28th when the U.S. and Israel launched the war against Iran. The airstrikes targeted an elementary school, killing 178 people, mostly children. The UN report also alleges Iran is committing crimes against humanity. The report cited killings of civilians on a, quote, staggering scale. Big tech company OpenAI has released six more instances of artificial intelligence programs that have misbehaved. The disclosure follows the so-called Hugging Face hacking incident last July. NPR's John Bruich reports these increased concern over AI spiraling out of human control.
7: OpenAI says it's put in place a new framework for disclosing what AI companies call misalignment episodes. That is, incidents when artificial intelligence goes off script and does things that humans didn't ask for. It highlighted new cases from the past 6 months. In one, an AI research model made up its own instructions to disregard constraints that humans had put on it for testing. In another, the company found cases of AI deciding to conceal mistakes or bad behavior. The company also found AI models fabricating information and AI agents working together when they weren't asked to. OpenAI says the reports are initial disclosures, not a comprehensive account of all known misalignment or ongoing investigations, but it says it's committed to sharing more over time. John Ruich, NPR News.
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Thank you.

0: Here we go, live from behind the cornbone curtain. It's Head On with Roxanne Kincaid. 3 hours of cussing and discussing with America's only liberal transbilly elitist right here, right now, on the Head On Radio Network. 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CRMW.net. And now, from high in the hills of West By God, Virginia, here she is, Roxanne Kincaid.
1: Well, howdy. And here we go, off and running on this 16th day of September, 2026. This is The Horn, headon.live. This is where you'll find us on the interweb tubes. That's where you go if you'd like to be a part of the merry, wacky, zany, real-time, madcap, multimedia extravaganza that is The Horn chat room in the old holler tree. In the 3 hours in which this program is live, Monday through Friday, 5 to 8 p.m. Eastern Daylight Time, 2 to 5 p.m. Pacific Daylight Time. All time zones in between, and the great globe round, and whatever time it is, when you're listening to the podcast. For the podcasting members of the Horn Family Community Congregation, well, thank you very much for joining us that way. Thank you so kindly indeed. If I could pretty please implore you, more of you, to leave us a comment, a remark, a review on, wherever you download the podcast. It sure would be helpful. Simply because otherwise, well, the algorithm barely knows we're there. Thanks to those of you who already do. And, I think we're something like 40,000 or less than 40,000 downloads away from that miraculous millionth download at Podbean alone. So, thanks again. And by the way, there's some sort of a tech issue and with Podbean, and I don't know why. For about the last week or so, when I go to upload the program, you probably remember in the past it would show that the little thumbnail of the podcast. And now it just says, please wait, ... So it's not loading the thumbnail, but the program is there. So, another amazing, amazing day of fun and frivolity with the technology of our era. Yeah, sorry. Hi, I'm Roxanne, and we are at midweek, what would have once upon a time been prayer meeting Wednesday, things like beans and cornbread and the prayer in the fellowship hall kitchen with the little old blue-haired ladies and the little old blue-haired men and the little old blue-haired envies down there working away to make yummy things before we headed over to the Cathedral of Common Sense, right? Yeah. The recording didn't start correctly, so because the virtual cart machine wasn't working, I had to start that all over again. So the podcast won't have the password in it. So for those of you who are listening via the podcast, the password was clairvoyant, as Lee in New York noted. I knew you were going to say that. Actually, I didn't have a clue. Clairvoyant, and we'll explain why in just a moment. Like I said, if you're listening live, thank you so much for joining us, all of us, the Horn Family Community Congregation, in that way this afternoon. It was a sunny and warm afternoon. Like, once again, my apologies to the audiophiles for the noise of the poor little laboring heat pump behind me, but it's doing its best to hold things at 88 degrees. And, well, without it, we'd be up in the 90s. Yeah, good times, good times. So maybe I'll be able to turn it off and sweat my way through the program again sometime soon. But for now, well, I apologize to audiophile Brother Deacon Asa, the Camel Cardinal, because he does have delicate and tender ears. And on top of it all, it's the Brother Deacon's birthday. Yes. Happy birthday indeed, Brother Deacon. I had a note from Jeremy saying, I heard through the grapevine some asshole named Asa, I think that's how you say his name, has a birthday today. Not quite sure if he's really an asshole or not. No, he's a juvenile delinquent. You be nice. See, this is what happens when you're with the juvenile delinquents. But even if he is, happy birthday. I meant to say Asa. Y'all just beat all. You know that? Y'all just beat all. For a fact. Mm-hmm. But every program here at the Horn begins with gratitude, and this program is no different. So thanks go out to Zed out in Iowegia and to Mark. Thank you, Mark. Thank you ever so kindly. We are at $1,100 and trying to knock that down so as to qualify for a matching challenge and wipe out basically the end of August up to right hereabouts. And if we could do that, well, if we had some mad flurry of activity, it sure would be helpful. Yes, it would indeed. Let's see. Lee says, Podbean, and the average person trusts AI. Right. Yeah. Mm-hmm. There's kind of an AI story in the stack that perhaps we will get to somewhere along the way. And from Lee in New York, happy birthday, Brother Deacon Asa. No joke, no insult. How about a birthday, Ramalama Ding Dong? It is celebratory. Absolutely. Absolutely. So I hope you've been celebrating it well, Camel Cardinal. But not so well as to... don't over-celebrate. Yes. Take it easy on that red beast. Mm-hmm. Right. Inside joke. Never mind. But as to the... Ralph says a $25 challenge to get us down to $10.50. Thank you, Ralph. Thank you so much. So, that challenge refers to... It refers to testimony given by the Postmaster General.
2: Well, yesterday, in an absolutely jaw-dropping exchange, Democratic Senator Gary Peters of Michigan asked Trump Postmaster General about one of those executive orders, one that Trump signed in March to create a federal database of eligible voters. It not only required states to share voter information, it also empowered the U.S. Postal Service to be the gatekeeper of who is able to vote by mail. And that's exactly what Senator Peters got Trump's Postmaster General to admit on the record yesterday.
3: If a state refuses to turn their absentee voter list over to the federal government, will the Postal Service still mail their ballots under this proposal rule?
4: Under our proposed regulation, no. We would tell the state that we need the manifest in order to, look, what we're asking for.
3: That's the answer. You'd tell no. So the proposed rule basically coerces states to conform to these new requirements and hand over their absentee voter rolls or face the consequences of not being able to vote by mail.
2: All right, folks, sit with that for just a second.
1: Michael Steele at MS Now, by the way.
2: Administration's list, you can't cast your vote by mail. And if your state doesn't bend the knee or some other state body part, then nobody can vote by mail. That is Donald Trump's vision of democracy. But today, we actually got some good news on that front. Yes, there is a cavalry out there. Just this afternoon, a federal judge struck down that executive order restricting vote by mail. And that decision came just one day after a different federal judge blocked another executive order intended to restrict voting, one requiring proof of citizenship. Well, yesterday, in an absolutely jaw-dropping exchange, Democratic Senator Gary P.
1: And so, yeah, and to go with that and Ralph's challenge, another little fact, and that is while the Supreme Court told him no, and the legal language around it is a little bit convoluted, but they upheld the preliminary injunction, our most puissant dread sovereign Supreme Catholic Majesties did, they upheld it on the principle that the maggot DOJ was unlikely to prevail at trial. And that was everybody on the court, except, of course, for Clarence Pubes on the Coke Can Fappy Thomas and Sammy Bad Breath Alito. Right? But it all wasn't done with one majority opinion, no. Instead, there were concurring opinions, meaning that all the justices, it didn't necessarily agree fully with the majority opinion. And in particular, one concurrence was filed by beer boofing brat Kavanaugh, credibly accused sexual abuser, and his law clerks Squee and Queef. And he suggested that, somewhere down the road, that maybe, kinda, sorta, possibly, that it might be okay. Might be okay to force states to turn over their voter rolls. And it's important because the federal government does not constitutionally have the power to administer elections. In the concurrence, which was not long at all, beer boofing brat said, there is at least a fair prospect that the final rule falls within the Postal Service's statutory authority. Here, let me read it without the silly drunken voice. There's at least a fair prospect that the final rule falls within the Postal Service's statutory authority. So that might mean that at some future date, maybe say when there's a presidential election on the line, that there's at least one more vote, that being the aforementioned beer boofing brat Kavanaugh. Of course, not surprising, because this is also the man who gave us the, or gave not us, but gave ICE, the ICE goons, the ability to conduct Kavanaugh stops. It is worrisome, to say the least. So, $25 challenge on all of that to get the program started. If we could get the program started with that $25 challenge, get us down to $10.50, that would be quite nice if someone's got $25 to throw in the kitty. Thank you in advance if you do. Now, as to the password, clairvoyant. Mm-hmm. You all can just call me Claire. Mm-hmm. You don't have to use my full name, clairvoyant. That means I float. My name's Claire and I float. I'm clairvoyant. Here's just a funsy. This is not political. It's not anything else. I love these little lanyaps from the universe. I think I'm using the term correctly. I've been, I am at present, because I mentioned it on air a few days ago, last week sometime. I'm rereading some Raymond Chandler right now. There's no better writer of noir fiction. He was the master of the genre alongside Dashiell Hammett, who was writing about maybe 10 years before Raymond Chandler. Raymond Chandler's stuff takes place in Southern California. I always thought it would be really, and in fact, you know, commercialism and capitalism being what they are, I bet there are some Raymond Chandler tours around the greater Los Angeles. Raymond Chandler's stuff takes place in Southern California. I always thought it would be really, and in fact, you know, commercialism and capitalism being what they are.

she's an Angeleno native, and I've encouraged her in the past to read some, and just to report back and tell me, like, how some of those roots that he describes have changed. But regardless of the street names and whatnot, I was earlier today, I was reading Raymond Chandler, The Big Sleep, and I ran across a sentence, and all it said was, he had disappeared on September 16th, period. Nice, concise, terse sentences, but I went, hey, wait a minute. This is set in 1939, early 1940, and here I am in 2026 on September the 16th, no less, reading, he had disappeared on September the 16th, which has its own relevance with me, because 6 years ago, on September 16th, he did disappear. How cool, huh? But anyway, that. But as to the password, clairvoyance, I mentioned something in the program yesterday when we were talking about whether or not there was any point in impeaching members of this maladministration. The argument being made at the time that there was no point, it was just meaningless, it was hollow, it had no purpose if the Senate was not going to convict. I argued the counterpoint, that it has meaning, and that the House does its job, and then the Senate does its job, and the two have to be understood independently of one another. Well, lo and behold, I'm doing my prep for this evening's program earlier today, and yesterday, in talking, and the whole discussion came about as I was mentioning that yesterday, Thomas Massie of Kentucky, who is determined to be an absolute pain in Nitwit Nero's ass and stoke the stroke, all the way, as he goes all the way out the door, and I don't think his political future is over in Kentucky, because Kentucky still is going to continue to elect Republicans. He scared them badly enough that they couldn't even let Moscow Mitch resign, instead having to, what did Joy say earlier today? I got a note from Joy. And it was quite the giggle. And by the way, Brother Deacon Asa says, thank you, everyone, for being so gracious. That is not the word I would use to describe juvenile delinquent number two, but, you know, you do you, Brother Deacon, and you are gracious in your own right. No, Joy sent me a photo of Moscow Mitch sitting there in the vehicle with that vacant sort of open mouth thing that Vanessa Redgrave had off to a tee, and whoever had posted it said, the witch at Spirit Halloween waiting for me to step on her mat. Oh, yeah, that's wonderful. Someone called Sid Battle posted that. Thank you, Joy. Not exactly looking animated, as we mentioned yesterday. Moscow Mitch couldn't stay all day long to cast a vote in the cloture motion for the Clarity Act that would have required every member of the House and Senate, as well as governmental, you know, public servants, to either divest themselves of their crypto stock or to put it into a blind trust. I can't even do the Moscow Mitch voice anymore because, well, to the best of my knowledge, he is speechless. But anyway, yesterday, as we were discussing the privileged resolution,

and which would have forced a vote within two legislative days of Representative Massey introducing it, i.e. yesterday, which would mean Thursday. I said, if, and you can check the podcast, I said, if that is the Southern Baptist minister, Mullah Moses Mike Johnson, doesn't turn the House loose early because he's scared shitless that Whiskey Pete would be impeached. Well, and there's another one to go with this, because Massey did a couple, has done a couple of things we mentioned. But let's deal with this first. Clairvoyant. And by the way, clairvoyant, Matt in San Francisco says, not a bad drag name. Ha! Never thought of it that way. Woo! But if I did drag, Matt, wouldn't that mean that I would have to dress as a dude? Ooh. Gives me the horrors. Scary stuff. But, well, drag kings are a thing. And, well, let's see. Claire can also be a guy's name. There's a character in Vladimir Nabokov's, ironic, Lolita, named Claire Quilty. Yeah. The things that bubble up into the conversation and the discussion here, it never ceases to amaze me. Wait, bubbling up. Bubbles are buoyant. Oh, stop, Roxanne. But anyway, yesterday I said, if that is that the Southern Baptist minister, Mullah Moses Mike Johnson, doesn't just turn the House loose because he's scared shitless of this impeachment. Guess what Mullah Moses Mike Johnson did? I say it here, it comes out there. Yep. Earlier today, speaking to members of the multimillionaire for-profit media, the Southern Baptist minister, which means he is a confirmed and inveterate and pathological liar, well, he said that he had canceled all of Thursday's votes and that the House would scamper after the final votes today. And they will not be back until after the midterm elections. Now, meanwhile, the Democrats had been pestering the Southern Baptist minister to cancel the recess altogether and keep the House in session because there was a, quote, catastrophic risk posed by advanced artificial intelligence. Among over 100 members of the House called for the cancellation of the recess. Over at the Washington Sun, Reese Gorman, posting on what used to be Twitter, said that the House leadership was looking to scrap Thursday's votes because they would have to vote on impeaching Whiskey Pete Kegbreath. So, for something that's pointless and meaningless, apparently it had a lot of point and a lot of meaning for a certain Mullah Moses Mike Johnson. Because at least under the rules as they're supposed to operate, there was supposed to be a vote on a privilege resolution within 2 days. And that would have been tomorrow, which would mean making the maggots defend the alcohol-sodden lout who is obsessed with male bodies before the midterm elections.
Nassy himself said, when they found out I was doing the Epstein discharge petition, they canceled 2 weeks of Congress, and I think if they found out I was going to do this, they might have canceled even more days. Speaking to ABC News, he said, why today? Because Speaker Johnson has basically canceled the rest of Congress until the elections. But it won't head off the impeachment vote. It just means it will happen after the midterms, meaning that, and I don't know how intelligent, I don't know how intelligent a move this is, but, well, Mullah Moses Mike is in a bit of a panic, and he's not known for being a congressional Solon as it is. So now, instead of going back to the folks at home, if they do, and answering questions about why they chose to vote to leave a goddamn drunk in charge of the nation's military, who has managed to fuck up the Navy, fuck up the Army, fuck up the Marines, and fuck up the Air Force, probably even fucked up the space farce too. Well, now they get to go home and face questions of, well, are you going to leave that son of a bitch there? Yeah. You heard it here first, y'all. You heard it here first. Clairvoyant, Lisa says, I do not believe it was suggested for you. No. I just realized it was a likelihood. There's no magic involved. No read the book. No wee-hoo. It's just that if it's venal and criminal and crooked and dirty and slimy and filthy, you can count on the Southern Baptist minister who heads the Republican Party in the House to do it. I mean, after all, he and his son have to... Well, neither of them can be trusted in a world that has porn in it, so they have to monitor each other's porn consumption. Yeah. But then there's also the issue of the Epstein bill part deux that we talked about previously. And by the way, just to go back to what would have happened tomorrow, I don't know how many people keep track of this sort of thing, but this is a truly meaningful holiday that we attach no meaningfulness to whatsoever. September the 17th in the United States is what? Constitution Day. That was the day in 1787 in a sweltering Philadelphia when the Constitution was signed and ratified. 239 years ago tomorrow. And the Southern Baptist minister is going to mark that by shitting all over the Constitution and the rules and the laws. How about that? Mm-hmm. But then there's the Epstein 2 bill. They were rushing today to get Epstein 2 signed by every Democrat, because, and this may yet happen, they won't vote on it tomorrow, but well, no, they're voting on shit tomorrow, but they were rushing to get every Democratic signature on Epstein 2 today, because that would take it to 217, and then by signing it, Thomas Massie would make the 218th, forcing a floor vote on Epstein Bill Part Deux.
I haven't seen anything as to whether they were able to accomplish that.

0: Well, where'd it go? Oh, there it is. Yes. The bill goes back to July. That's when Thomas Massie and Ro Khanna filed Epstein Part 2. And it would once again force the Justice Department to actually follow the law on Epstein Part 1. And so as of this past Saturday, there were 106 House members signed on to it. By Monday night, it had gotten to 160. And Ro Khanna, in a statement on social media, said, "Wednesday and Thursday are the last days to sign the discharge petition before recess. We have about 160 signatures and need the remaining Democrats to sign tomorrow to get to 217, and then Massie will deliver the final signature." In an interview with hard-hitting video journalist Jake Tapper and purveyor of Profit Sponge books, Massie said, "The pitch I'm making to my Republican colleagues who are running statewide for governor in purple states or in purple districts is, do this now before the election. Take credit for it. Be a hero. You'll do better if you do. But they're still reluctant because of Trump and the pressure from the White House not to do these kinds of things." For his part, Ro Khanna said, "The reason Trump is in this position is because he's the one who chose to go to wars after promising no more wars. He's the one who chose to cover up the Epstein files after promising to release the Epstein files. He's betrayed some of his central promises, and now they're in a panic to try to see how they save the midterms. It doesn't matter. They're not going to save the midterms." And what else does the Epstein bill part 2 say? Well, Congressman Valerie Fauci pointed out that it will allow survivors and state officials to sue the government for improperly withholding or redacting records. She noted, "The survivors deserve justice, period." So I hope they got the signatures before close of business today. And for the for Republicans going home to the districts, I hope there are enough voters there to make their lives a living hell. Because you know what? The farmers may be struggling. And, of course, we have to, it's the maggot farmers who are getting the lion's share of the concern. But nonetheless, there are others who have not forgotten the Epstein files and are able to chew gum and walk at the same time, and consequently remain committed to seeing justice for the survivors. It would additionally make life a living hell, which sounds just lovely to me, for Nitwit Nero's personal lawyer, Todd Blanchey. But speaking of those dear, darling maggot farmers, well, we'll get there in a second. A couple of notes. Let's see. Matt in San Francisco, "Trans women, drag queens. There are numerous trans women who are quite famous drag queens. MNK, Mink. I'm sorry, Mink is a trans guy who is famous for a drag queen from the RuPaul franchise. Drag is for everybody. Gender is a social construct. That's true." And Matt says, "Thank you for coming to my LGBTQ plus update." Thank you, Matt. Thank you. I have no idea where I would even begin. I can lip sync, but, well, I don't dance real good. Mm-mm. And from Tamara Holiday, I didn't know tomorrow was Constitution Day, but San Diego has been celebrating Mexican Independence Day. A lot of ballet folklorico and colorful paper flowers everywhere. And the school kids were excited for quesadillas at lunch today. The ones who stayed up for El Grito were sleepy babies. Aww. Lunch quesadillas sound just Jim Dandy to me. The last time I made pulled pork, Tamara, smoked a pork shoulder on the Acorn Kamado, unpaid product placement. At the Kroger's up in Parkersburg, I found an extra thin style of tortilla, and I made pulled pork barbecue quesadillas, or as Mick Jagger pronounces it, quesadillas. Mm-hmm. If you've never seen that bit from one of Craig Ferguson's specials, oh, it's a side splitter. Would you like a quesadilla? And I can tell you here and now, the pulled pork quesadilla is in fact really, really smoky, tart, tangy with the vinegar barbecue sauce. Oh yeah, it's good. But happy Constitution Day, Tamara. As to space farce, Lee in New York says, the new Nazi-inspired space farce uniforms. It's a ripoff of the uniforms from Starship Troopers. Mm-hmm. I think I talked about that maybe last week. Paul Verhoeven, who directed the film, said that he thought that maybe having the... because it was a meditation on fascism. Because Heinlein makes it a fascist future. And Paul Verhoeven said, I thought having... Doogie Howser. Show up in a literal Gestapo uniform might get the point across, but, well, a lot of people, they didn't get the point. No, of course not. They so seldom do. But anyway, back to our suffering MAGA farmers. Over at Fox Business Live, he wasn't even worth booking on the real Fox News TV Radio Rwanda. They had House Republican Whip Tom Emmer of Minnesota, who did a gaslighting job worthy of the movie that coined the term. Hey, y'all, did you know that ground beef is $2 a pound?
1: So how do you manage the national message versus local issues? Like, I don't like the data center now in my backyard, or my grocery bill still feels too high. That seems all, housing's unaffordable, and that's sort of that local issue. How do you balance those?
2: Well, it's interesting. First, it's funny. People, when they're asked, do not like Congress. But when they're asked about their member of Congress, they absolutely love their member of Congress. So first, you have to look at that. Second, with groceries, for instance, you got to start talking about, we still have work to do, there's no question, but eggs are at pre-pandemic prices. Beef is at less than $2 a pound for ground beef. You got to start focusing on the fact that billions of dollars are being pumped back into this economy. You got to look at that jobs report from a week ago where it was three times higher than anything they expected. And by the way, it was not for gig jobs, jobs for DoorDash, Uber. It was for high-paying,
1: yes,
2: benefit-providing, high-tech jobs,
0: yes,
2: manufacturing jobs. So, and then you got to focus on, we lowered your taxes, we sealed the border, you got to talk about the things you have done. I think we've got a lot to run on.
1: Yeah.
2: All the Democrats have is something to run against. That's not the way you win elections.
1: But what do you...
0: And of course, little Fox Business... attack blonde. Fox Business is, of course, Fox News TV Radio Rwanda's It's their farm team. Maybe she's auditioning to move up to Maria Bartiromo's Romo's slot or something. I don't know. But in what universe is ground beef $2 a pound? Have you seen $2 a pound ground beef? I go to the grocery store fairly frequently, and I'm seeing ground beef three times that price. And I'm not talking about the 90-10 or the, no, I'm talking about the 80-20, the 75-25, you know, where 25% of what you pay money for melts away in the skillet. $2. And the only thing I could think of where Tom Emmer is concerned is $2 ground beef. Huh. He's eating the dogs. He's eating the cats. But they'll just sit there and lie. And there's no penalty to be paid. But I also ran across this clip from a black farmer who has his own perspective on the trials and tribulations of white MAGA farmers. And, well, you know, if you smirk a little bit when you hear this, it's completely okay, because everything he says is absolutely true.
3: As a black farmer, it is hilarious when I hear white farmers complain about how they're losing their government subsidies and how they can't support their farms. My farm is closing down. You know, y'all acting just like a hoe acts like when their sugar daddy moves away, you know. You start crying because he don't leave that light bill money on the freaking nightstand you used to, huh? No, stop crying. Stop bitching. Your people have had centuries of a head start on black farmers. And yet, for some reason, every other video that I see on damn farm talk, you know, the farm side of freaking TikTok, I'm seeing white farmers bitching, whining, and complaining. Excuse me, my people couldn't even read at one point. So why the hell am I doing less bitching than you? You've been given everything. Imagine being so privileged that you're sitting on stolen land crying, Daddy government, come save me. I can't afford to pay for my stolen land. Damn!
0: He ain't wrong. Wow. But the, the comparison to a hoe whose sugar daddy moves away. Well, yeah. Okay, thank you. Thank you, George and Coarse Gold. I don't feel quite so, well, I don't feel quite so crazy now, thinking that there's somewhere out there that ground beef is $2 a pound. George in Coarse Gold says, I bought a pound of 80-20 at Raley's in Oakhurst, California for $10.49 a pound yesterday. About the closest, about the cheapest I can find is $7 a pound. And again, that's not 90-10 or, no, 80-20, just like you, George. Thank you. Thank you for making me. Helping me not feel like I was completely out of, well, out of my mind. There's there are a lot of people running to the tickety-tockety machine to talk about maggot farmers. Sounds like they farm maggots. And maybe some of them do. You got to... but wait, $2 a pound ground beef. Is that alleged Argentine ground beef that was rejected by China? Maybe it's got some maggots in it. Well, there went dinner in the Eastern Daylight Time Zone. My sincere apologies. This fella seem to not have any sympathy for Because what they do, what the maggots do is they post these videos where they say, listen, farmers feed America. And I don't know why all of a sudden who I voted for has anything to do with whether I should get any hip from the government. And so there's the reel after reel after reel of people explaining to the maggots that, well, they ran to the polls and they voted, fuck your feelings. They voted for ICE goons to attack American citizens in the streets, murder American citizens. They voted for marginalized communities across the country to be tormented and punished via things like executive orders. And so, yeah, how they voted matters. It really does. And the fact that they lack the civic knowledge to understand that there's a consequence to it all, that says something about him. I thought this fellow was in his response was, I thought he was kind of exemplary of the response that tries to help them, those maggot farmers, figure out why things are the way they are.
4: Hey there, cattle ranchers, three-time Trump-voting farmers. When you're asking me for my money to buy your meat, it's definitely my business who you voted for. When it comes to our dollars and feeding into an economy that you voted to destroy three times, oh yeah, it matters. I don't give a fuck whether you can make your mortgage payment or pay the bills on your farm equipment and shit. I don't care. What I care about is my ability to eat and the ability of other people who I care about to eat in an economy that you gleefully voted to wreck over and over and over. I mean, all I've heard about from you is how you're over us and how liberals are sick and how they're twisted and all this bullshit. You're the same people in the comments section doing stuff like that. And now you want our money? No. I'll tell you what ranchers I care about. I care about the ranchers in Colorado, the black family who is literally having their livestock killed by competing ranchers in that area who are giving them racial violence to scare them off the land. I'll buy their meat products. I mean, I'm not excited about Argentinian beef, but I'll buy beef from the fucking moon before I buy it from any of you. The fact that so many of you are on here making these, you know, incredulous videos where you're like, I just can't believe you all. I can't believe that you're more concerned about my politics than my ability to survive as a quintessential American rancher and provider of food into the American system. You care about politics when it comes to taking women's rights away. Aren't you the same people that think women shouldn't even be allowed to vote anymore? If you're a Republican, that's what you support, whether you want to admit it or not. Fuck your beef, fuck your cows, fuck your chickens, fuck your eggs, fuck your sheep. I mean, that's nothing new. We don't care. Even if just one of you would make one video with tears in your eyes, coming to your knees before the American consumers and saying, I have done this. I own responsibility for this. I can't fix my mistakes I've made, but by God, whether I lose my ranch or not, I will never support this kind of nonsense ever again. And I take responsibility for the choices I made that are devastating my life, my family's life, the lives of my neighbors, and the lives of fellow American citizens. You want to have a realistic shot at our dollar? Come on here and make a video saying this. I'm a bigot. I voted for bigotry. I grew up in a rural area surrounded by white people. And yeah, it was a racist family with systemic racist ways and bigoted ways. And I'm learning my lesson here the hard way of what happens when you vote for that kind of garbage. And I'm going to change my ways. Just one of you. Just one.
0: Just one. You know what? Odds are, no, not going to get that just one. And then there's this farmer. And this goes to something I was reading about recently, namely that Kankel's Caligula, it doesn't matter. It doesn't matter that what the American people say they want or don't want. Nitwit Nero just doubles down and insists that he knows, and the stupid American people, I love the uneducated, don't understand, whether it be data centers or AI, you know, whatever. No. And so you get this guy, a third-generation farmer, talking about what a data center is going to do to, well, do to him.
5: We've got a data center. The Blum Data Center is going full steam ahead, less than 50 foot from my 700-acre working cattle ranch. Third-generation rancher. Just got fourth and fifth generation on the ranch, built them all houses. Now we got this, and they're going to kill me. They're going to kill my property value. They're going to kill my animals. They're going to kill my way of life and my legacy. And the legacy that was left to me.
0: Heartbreaking. How'd you vote? Really, how'd you vote? I hate it. And he must be doing pretty well because he's built houses on the farm for the fourth and fifth generation. So must have been a pretty successful cattle rancher, probably getting those sweet government subsidies. And I'm sorry, I think it's okay to ask that question. How'd you vote? Is that a fair question? You tell me.

0: So I don't want the data centers either. And it was kind of, it was cool that during the Trump-a-palooza down in Dallas last week, that a truck drove around the venue with the real-time sound of what a data center sounds like when it lives right next to you. Can the maggots learn from that? Have the maggots ever learned from anything? And then there's this fella. He's a young farmer out in the Midwest. And he actually seems to have a working understanding of the politics that his elders apparently lack. And Cynthia says it's totally fair to ask how they vote. And the body, I don't know if there was a body there or not, Cynthia, but I agree. Yeah. Ralph says, yeah, that was my first thought, too. Maybe Tom Emmer, the House Majority Whip, was talking about $2 a pound ground beef being the Brazilian or the Argentinian beef, you know, that was rejected by China because no human being should consume it. And as one person pointed out, it may be 2, 3, 4, 5 year old frozen beef. God, you know, that may be some current cow's great Grammy, or actually great envy uncle, because, well, slaughter beef is castrated male beef. But, yeah, here's the young farmer.
1: I can't stand Donald Trump anymore because his policies are now negatively affecting me as a farmer and rancher. I can't stand the guy anymore. Well, to answer your question, it's actually no. Despite being a young guy in the Midwest, I actually did not vote for the guy.
2: The politicians in Washington, D.C. can pretty much count on the farmers and ranchers to vote right.
3: And unfortunately with that, that means that they do not have to really take into account our actual concerns and issues. So, for instance, these high input costs, they can sit there and say that they're working on it, but they don't really have to. Because at the end of the day, you're going to vote Republican. That's what they're chalking up in D.C. right now with these midterms coming. They're saying, we got the farmers' vote, no worries, we don't have to really cater to them as a whole. You are not married to a politician. You are committed to your job, your business, your Lord, and your family. That is what you're actually committed to, plus your community. The politicians, if anything, they're committed to us. They are to serve us. We voted them into power. And so when we fall into the trap of, I'm going to vote Republican no matter what, well, in my opinion, you fall into the trap of, you are now just another number to them. You don't really matter to them. And all of a sudden, we serve them versus they serve us. When you analyze these individual politicians coming in, you are not devoted to one single politician. You are devoted to what is best for you and your operation. And if the Republican candidate happens to not be that, well, it's okay to vote Democrat. You are not committed to these politicians. They are committed to you.
0: Somebody raised that young man right. Apparently, he must have learned some civics somewhere along the way. Because he gets it. But then again, I don't think these farmers necessarily vote maggot because of farm policy. Because, well, Nitwit Nero fucked the farmers in Nitwit Nero 1.0. I can remember that. I'm pretty sure we all do. Right? No, they voted for Nitwit Nero because he was going to deal with them brown people, and he was going to show the queers what for, and he was going to close at our border, that southern border,
4: And by God, he was going to return America to Jesus H. Christ. And he was going to protect the precious little fetuses. That's why they voted for him. They got good heartland American values.
0: Mm-hmm. Yeah. They voted because the cruelty was the point. And they liked the cruelty until the cruelty, well, found them. They liked it. They liked it just fine. It's fun when other people suffer, but they wasn't supposed to. Jesus loves them, and Jesus loves Donald Trump. And from an outlet called Market to Market, this. An update on the trade war with Canoodlia. And Jeremy may already know this, being a Vermonter himself. Yeah. Apparently, the Vermont cheese industry has taken a nasty hit.
5: The U.S. economy is roughly 13 times larger than Canada's, and more than 70% of Canadian export goods head south. For Northeast dairy farmers like Mateo Keeler, Canada is a critical market.
6: I'm the co-founder of Jasper Hill Farm with my brother Andy. We started this business milking cows and making farmstead cheese 23 years ago in Greensboro, Vermont, here in the Northeast Kingdom, right on the Canadian border.
5: This week's counter tariffs include a 25% duty on U.S. cheese and a 50% charge on certain milk, cream, and whey products. These duties could reduce demand for U.S. dairy products, causing a surplus of supply that would force American producers and processors to seek alternative markets.
6: You know, February of last year, when the first round of tariffs were announced, our purchase orders went from absolute gangbusters after an incredible holiday season to zero, like zero cases of cheese ordered. Exports represent about 7-8% of our business historically, and this year it's a big old donut.
5: American dairy farmers have been operating on tight margins for years, and their cost of production consistently outpaces the low prices they receive for their milk.
6: We've been able to pivot and build our sales in the U.S. Last year was the worst year we've ever had. This year's turning out to be okay, but we're dealing with a crazy amount of inflation for the input side of our business. Now, we milk 200 cows. The price of diesel, the price of fertilizer. On the packaging side, you know, a lot of our corrugate comes from Canada or from raw materials that are produced in Canada, and those are all being tariffed again. The underlying costs of doing what we do day in and day out are just escalating.
5: The Trump administration touts the tariffs as the way to ensure a level playing field for the nation's farmers and protect American production.
6: The Trump administration's policies have absolutely punished farmers up and down. Doesn't matter what, you know, your commodity might be, just absolutely disastrous.
5: In response to the newly imposed Canadian tariffs, the Trump administration plans to ban imports of some dairy products, motorcycles, and a list of alcoholic beverages. The trade war and talk of making the country the 51st state have only served to fuel anger in Canada, prompting boycotts of U.S. goods and a reduction in tourism.
6: And we need Republicans to grow a spine and stand up to the insanity of economic policies that we're all dealing with. This is, you know, way beyond whether or not you're a Democrat or Republican. These tariffs are affecting everybody. There are no winners here.
5: For Market to Market, I'm Laurel Bauer.
0: And apparently, Market to Market is a PBS vehicle, and so can be it can be trusted in that route. But I was doing fine till he was till he got to the part where the Republican members of Congress are going to figure things out and act apolitically and act on the behalf of the American people. Oh God, that was a real knee slapper. That one was, yeah. Cynthia said, oops, I was going to say that they voted to hurt people with their vote, even as they ended up hurting themselves. And I've heard some say that they would still vote for Trump again, so fuck them. It's hard not to reach that conclusion. It just is. And Cynthia adds, Jell-O doesn't have a spine. Need I say more? No, please, Cynthia, don't say any more. I mean, I'm not saying, but no, that's an, I don't think I'm going to be able to eat Jell-O for a while because I'm going to think of, it's going to make me think of vertebrate Jell-O. And, ew. Hey, do you remember a couple of days ago when Nitwit Nero said, we don't need regulations on AI. We need someone with a genius president with a really big brain. I'm the hoax buster. The maggot whore, White House went into full-on sweat condition alpha panic mode earlier today. Because a photo emerged showing him lip-locked with an aide on a golf course. It was a blonde woman in the image that was, of course, identified as the diaper nanny, Natalie Harpy, the human binky. Upon being inquired of by the Daily Beast, the White House lie shop said,
7: this is clearly a fake photo.
0: And apparently it was. Because there's a right hand in the photo that has the classic signs of AI, to wit, six fingers. When Snopes looked at it, they saw a watermark that said it had been generated with open AI tools. In the article, the Daily Beast said, the blurry version of the photo lacked the same watermark and was too low resolution to show any typical AI anomalies, Snopes reported, but it's fake nonetheless. And, they found the origination of it. They reached out to the first person to use it, but they said, yeah, we just found it on the interweb tubes and used it. We didn't create it. Yeah. But the hoax buster wasn't able to prevent that from being used. Of course, the hoax buster can't do much hoax busting. At this point, he's cold trailing Moscow Mitch McConnell. Oh, and where Moscow Mitch is concerned, just a little technical jargon here. We've been saying wheelchair, wheelchair, wheelchair, wheelchair. I'll bet you Sylvie could confirm this. The chair that Moscow Mitch was in when they rolled him into the Senate of the United States and banned video recording of of Moscow Mitch, because God only knows what sounds or non-sounds were emanating from him. That's a transport chair, which is different from a wheelchair. A wheelchair has big wheels, rims on the outside. A transport chair is for moving a patient from one position to another, so as to not run the risk of spilling the aforementioned patient ass over tea kettle or topsy-turvy or what on, whatever. Yeah. And so it sort of indicates that, he can't get out of that chair by himself. He just sort of has to be spilled from one, or poured from one position into the next. Like, say, when they get him home and they pour him into his M combo chair. It's funny, though, the multimillionaire for-profit media is so frustrating because, among other things, they continue to say things like the fall that he had in June. Babies, he had a stroke. I don't think you've got to have an MD or a degree or a DO degree to look at the way his face droops or his arm just sits there. No. And bless his heart, they can't even just let him go home to die. And in just about anyone else, it would engender pity. Because, well, he made his deal with the devil, and he does not get to go home to hell until he has fulfilled the absolute entirety of his contract with Old Scratch. From Matt in San Francisco, that's a weekend at Bernie's chair. Bitch could no more sit up than he could river dance. Oh, somewhere out there, somebody's using AI to create a river dance in Moscow Mitch. They've already done an AI of him at the front of the corps de ballet in the Michael Jackson Thriller video. How long before he's been turned into Michael Flatley? Oh, Matt. Bitch could no more sit up than he could river dance. I wonder if they've got him clipped into the chair. A transport chair. Lee in New York says, Chief Miles O'Brien has no responsibility in this. A dead Vorta could move better. Obligatory Star Trek DS9 reference. Thank you, Lee. Thank you. Chief O'Brien. Going back to our password, clairvoyant, we had a further development at the Kennedy Center today. Judge Christopher Cooper, having signed an order earlier today, after Representative Joyce Beatty, an Ohio Democrat who was bounced off the Kennedy Center board, filed a motion for a hearing, and it will be held tomorrow. Nitwit Nero's pettifoggers have until 10 a.m. tomorrow to answer the allegations because, well, this is full-on panic mode, y'all. Forklifts. He's getting ready to ballroom the Kennedy Center. forklifts were seen banging into the building as construction crews, and you know, there's no congressional authorization. The construction, but then again, Nitwit Nero has never been known for paying the contractors that he hires. Construction crews were putting up fencing around the Kennedy Center. God, I wish JFK could come back and just kick the living shit out of him. Representative Beatty requested the hearing over allegations that the closure was unlawful and asked that some sort of senior level person with decisional authority be compelled to attend. Because as of last May, Judge Cooper said, no, you can't close the Kennedy Center until the court approves a shutdown. As noted, the hand-picked Kennedy Center board in a Zoom meeting voted to close yesterday without the imprimatur of approval from Judge Cooper. Representative Beatty's lawyer said, it seems defendants may be violating the clear and unambiguous order of the court. Nitwit Nero said,
7: the closing will take place immediately, however. The renovation and reconstruction cannot begin until such time as the D.C. Circuit rules on the board's approved name.
0: Nitwit Nero said,
7: the closing will take place immediately, however. The renovation and reconstruction cannot begin until such time as the D.C. Circuit rules on the board's approved name.

supervisor for the whoever's doing security said, that a higher up said the order to close came from up the food chain. Eventually, the security wouldn't even let her Ms. Kennedy Bailey use the drop-off area. When I got out of the car, I saw that black metal gates had been placed in front of the building since I left. I walked around to both the north and south sides of the building and saw that the gates wrapped all the way all around there too, and blocked all the staircases leading to the building. While I was standing outside the gates, I saw forklifts bringing more gates to the front of the building. Allegedly, the gates are up to protect public safety because of construction inside. Someone calling himself PJ said, "Oh, it's closed for these repairs. Staff aren't allowed in without a hard hat." And then someone named Roma Duravi, a spokesperson for the Kennedy Center, said, "Compounding systemic infrastructure failures from decades of neglect have left a crumbling building and safety concerns require an immediate closure of the Kennedy Center, my main building." Bridget Kennedy Bailey said, "Afterward, I saw a forklift carrying what appeared to be a more permanent form of fencing drive over to the north side of the building. I saw the forklift run into it and hit the pillars of the building several times. Oopsie, we just happened to knock down the structural supports for the building. I guess we'll have to bulldoze it now." Jesus. But like I said, clairvoyant. I continue to at least be heartened by the fact that things we've been talking about here for, God bless America, near 10 years is finally percolating into the more highfalutin folks of the media. I like and respect Jim Acosta's work. You must be doing something good if you can get CNN to bounce you on orders from Kankel's Caligula. Jim Acosta, in a recent edition of his online show, referencing the Kennedy Center himself, said, "Somebody who's this obsessed with putting his name on the Kennedy Center isn't well, he's not normal, he's out of his mind." And went on to say that, we'll see if this reminds you of anything. Calling Tangerine Tiberius unhinged, disturbed individual, and said we're in a 25th Amendment crisis. No, really.

Yeah. We're in a 25th Amendment crisis. We've been in a 25th Amendment crisis since the 20th day of January, 2017. Thanks for noticing. I don't know how many programs we have in that within that time frame from then to now where we have talked about the obvious evidence of that 25th Amendment crisis, but I'm pretty damn sure there's, and this is a complicated journalistic term, a whole bunch of them. Yeah. God, let's see. We're getting our ass beaten by Iran. The Fed, his handpicked Fed, just fucked him today. But what's on his mind? Putting his name on another building. And I think it's important to acknowledge this.

0: that isn't some recent tick driven by his frontotemporal dementia. He's been obsessed with putting his names on buildings, I would say, since his teenage years, having learned the same from his Klansman daddy. But yeah, for the first time in a while, the Fed today raised interest rates, and it wasn't some little pissy interest rate. It was a significant raise in interest. And of course, Marcus Aurelius thinks that he's the greatest business mind of all time. Worth remembering at this point that one of his professors at Wharton said he was the stupidest person he has ever had in one of his classes. Again, with the world in flames, well, he went to Tripe Social earlier today and said, interest rates in the United States should be 1% or less because we're the best credit in the world by far. Our country is booming with new investment. If we stop trading with every country that we have a deficit with, which is most of them, we would make at least $1.5 trillion a year. The word deficit is nothing more than a fancy word for loss. We're carrying almost every country in the world, and that cannot go on any longer. Lower the interest rates of the United States of America, and fast!
1: And the Fed said, no.
0: And of course it was his very own Kevin Warsh. And the Fed governors who notched up the interest rates. The Open Market Committee of the Fed said, inflation remains elevated. Today's policy action will support a timely return to the committee's 2% goal. Well, Nitwit Nero wants free money because, well, he wants to steal free money. And the financial gurus out there say that, there's another rate hike coming before the end of the year. In an article at The Guardian, they reported higher prices have painted a grim economic outlook. As voters prepare to head to the polls in November, recent data and surveys have shown heightened inflation has wiped out wage gains for Americans and dampened consumer outlook. In August, hourly earnings for employees decreased by 0.1% year over year after accounting for inflation. They fell by 0.3% from the month prior. Consumer sentiment has also rapidly declined, according to a monthly survey from the University of Michigan, while expectations for more inflation have increased. So I guess Tom Emmer, far from having $2 a pound ground beef, by Christmas, we may all be vegetarians. But remember the maggot who said, I'll pay $50 a gallon for gasoline before I'll vote for some Democrat. You do that, honey. You do that. Well, Kevin Warsh over there at the Fed, all I can say to you, buddy, is stoke the stroke. Kind of makes you want to cue up Billy Squire. The stroke. That song had such a good beat. It was really big when I started off to college my freshman year. And it played at every fraternity party and took people a while to realize, never mind. Yeah.
1: And speaking of the University of Michigan, one of its most notable graduates went to a debate last night. Shades of Clint Eastwood. Yeah. Abdul El-Sayed debated an empty podium. Because Florida resident Mike Rogers couldn't be bothered to, well, you know, show up. Afterward, El-Sayed had some choice words for the coward Mike Rogers.
2: For having us here. Thank you very much. You talk frequently about Medicare for all, but that would require a pretty major overhaul of the system. If you're thinking smaller, what is something directly related to health and wellness that you would support that's currently in Senate?
3: You know, one of the things we could immediately do is ban pharmacy benefit managers. They're like the ultimate middleman between you, your insurance company, the pharmaceutical who makes the medication that you buy, and the pharmacy. And they skim off the top of everybody, making everything more expensive. Because in the end, all the money still comes out of our pockets. We could easily get that done, and it would majorly relieve the challenges, the pain that a lot of people face around prescription drugs. Estimates take 15 to 25% off the top immediately. So that's one thing we could immediately do.
2: You talk a lot about corporations and wealthy interests having too much power in Washington. Who do you think has too much power in Michigan right now?
3: Well, same corporations and special interests, DTE, right? DTE is a quote-unquote regulated monopoly, and they realize the best way not to be regulated is to buy off the regulators. They spend money to help elect 93% of the state legislature, and we see the consequences. They make huge amounts of money, and all of us have to worry about every time the wind so much as blows a little bit hard, we'll worry about losing our power for 5 days.
2: This is my last question, Doctor. I spoke with another doctor who recently came out of residency who was worried about Medicare for All because he said it would lower the pay rate for doctors, and coming out of all of his schooling, he has a lot of debt to pay off. What would you say to him after completing 4 years of medical school and then an additional 3 years of residency, and now he finds himself not able to pay that?
3: In fact, the private health insurers are the ones who are lowering your rate. They're some of the hardest to have to bill. They're constantly denying reimbursements. If we were to expand, and you would have to, expand Medicare reimbursement rates and not play the games that health insurance corporations too often play with the denial rates that they have, it would be the best of all worlds. And chances are that this individual who graduated residency has to go work for one of the large healthcare corporations. He's going to make a lot less, or she's going to make a lot less through the course of their practice than they would have if they were able to be a private practitioner. But the problem right now is the big healthcare systems can negotiate sweetheart deals with the health insurers, and it means that they basically buy out the possibility that you could ever have a private practice of your own. That's why a lot of private practices are either going under or having to sell to the big corporations, and it means that in the end, over the course of his career, he's going to make a lot less.
2: Thank you, Doctor.
4: Hey, Doctor, quick question for you. Obviously, the elephant in the room tonight, or lack thereof.
3: No, the elephant was not in the room. The elephant decided that right. They did not want to be in the room. The elephant cowered it out. Although the elephants were all in the room in Dallas, it's wild to
1: Hold on a minute. Abdul El-Sayed just accused Mike Rogers of being non-binary. Abdul El-Sayed just they-themed Mike Rogers.
3: To me, that this guy is more interested in going to speak for, 6 minutes and 48 seconds in Dallas than he is to have 60 minutes with Michiganders here in Detroit. But it tells you who he is. He's a coward. And he knows that the minute that he and I actually have to have to share the same stage and share podiums, he's not going to have much to say, because at the end of the day, I'm going to hold him accountable to his record, which is awful on all the things. And he can't even talk about the big issues that we face right now. So, you know, if I were him, I wouldn't debate me either. But here he is, because Daddy Trump has him stuck between a rock and a hard place when it comes to Canadian tariff wars or actual wars that we're all having to pay for, and he doesn't want to have to answer. So instead, he asked another corporation to write him another check so he can do more ads. And in the end, we don't really know much of anything. You know what's wild? He just dropped an ad comparing our prescription drug prices to Canada's. You know what's crazy about that? He voted 4 times against prescription drug reimportation. He literally voted against the policy that would allow you to buy the prescription drugs in Canada. And he has the audacity to come and lie to you in an ad? Anyway.
4: So did you buy his excuse for not wanting to be here?
3: He's probably at a corporate fundraiser. What was it? What was his excuse? He's in Florida? Well, I don't understand the excuse. Maybe he got stuck in Dallas? I don't know. He's in all the places that are not Michigan? What's his excuse? I don't even know what it is.
4: Well, he made some comments about the moderator and Fox 2 anchor.
3: Oh, yeah. Okay. Yeah. Everyone's stacked against him, just like he didn't really lose the election last time. I mean,
0: And just to add, I read this earlier today. Mike Rogers' house in Florida had been on the market for sale. It has been removed from the market. It is no longer for sale. Does that mean he found a buyer? Or does that mean he knows he's not going to have to come back and ever deal with another brutal Michigan winter?
3: This is the thing, man. These people don't, like, respect democracy. They don't respect us. They don't respect you, the viewer. The only thing that they care about is being able to get an office so that you can corrupt the office and make money off it off the back end. This is all like a boondoggle for him. It always has been.
4: And then what was it like to participate in a debate? This is obviously very unique to see another podium just kind of with a mic hanging off the edge.
3: Well, I mean, this is the thing, right? Like, Roop and I had a vigorous conversation. He didn't shy away from harder questions. He didn't shy away from follow-ups. Roop is a serious journalist. I'm a serious candidate. There is one person participating in this whole thing, or not participating in this whole thing, who is decidedly unserious about all of it. And that's Mike Rogers. So.
5: I know you may feel like...
0: That's James Tallarico. I know you may feel like I've thrown trans people under the bus, but let me assure you... No, I'm sorry, I shouldn't have done that. Let's go back to Abdul El-Sayed, who has not yet thrown trans people under the bus, emphasis on yet.
6: Do you feel increased pressure to deliver for Democrats, given that this race is going to be pretty critical for control of the Senate?
3: My pressure is to deliver for Michiganders. That's the pressure. To show up every day at the U.S. Senate and actually do the things we need done to get money out of politics, put money in your pocket, pass Medicare for all. That's always been the pressure. And I take very seriously the need to make it a little bit easier for folks who are struggling right now under the pressure of having to pay $5,600 for tariff wars they have no control over, having to get raked over the coals at the gas pump or for groceries. That's where I feel pressure.
6: If Democrats do regain control of Congress, what are some of the things that Donald Trump has done in his second term that you would seek to reverse?
3: I mean, all of the one big ugly bill, all of the DOGE cuts that left us, you know, many, many Michiganders stuck on toilets for a very long time because, you know, people had to eat, like, poo lettuce, right? Like,
0: He said poo lettuce.
3: The fact that he's not willing to talk about the real danger of data centers or AI at all, you know, his ICE policies that are devastating people. I can't bring back the people who ICE killed, but man, I wish I could.
6: Is the tariff policies a bigger issue in Michigan? And you know the
3: and you beat me to it. Yeah, I mean, we pay $5,600 a year, 55% more than other states. And those tariff policies are not just costing us, they're costing jobs. And so reversing that immediately is absolutely critical. And it's probably not legal what he's doing. It's just that the courts haven't had time to actually catch up with it. There's this thing that Donald Trump does. He does things that he knows are illegal, but he knows that the court system can't catch up fast enough. And so he gets to get away with it for a period of time. And it's dangerous to all of us. All of us got to pay. You know, the first tariff regime, you know who's going to get paid back? Corporations. You know who the rest of us are going to have to do? swallow it. That's always the case with Donald Trump.
6: Basically, all the attack ads against you are saying that you're not like everybody else in Michigan.
3: I'm not. I'm not like any of the other politicians. I don't take corporate money. I really want to get money out of politics. I really want to guarantee you health care. I really want to stand up to corporations. I'm not like him. He's absolutely right. I'm not like him. But I'm not corrupted. I'm not cowardly. I'm not beholden to Donald Trump. I'm not beholden to corporations. I'm very unlike Mike Rogers. He's right.
6: Are those attacks xenophobic? And how do you?
3: You know, at the end of the day, that's for somebody else to answer. You know, I don't engage in armchair quarterbacking of my own campaign. It seems to me that they can't ignore the red meat that's obviously there. Their whole game is to point at me and say, oh, he's different because. And listen, I've been Abdul my whole life. And there have always been people who think that America is too small to include some people. They're not attacking me. They're attacking the idea of an America that can include me. And I will always stand up for an America that's big enough for all of us. Not just me, but anybody who's been told they don't belong. Women for a long time didn't have access to vote. Black folks still struggle for equality. LGBTQ folks who are told that they can't belong, right? Religious minorities. I'm always going to stand up for an America big enough for all of us. They're always going to continue to attack that America. Right now, I'm the boogeyman. That's the one that they want to point to. But, you know, at the end of the day, I'm just trying to talk about gas prices and the cost of groceries. And they hate it because I'm going to keep talking about gas prices and the cost of groceries. My name is not raising your gas prices. His policies are.
6: Yeah, I know you don't want to talk more about Hassan Piker, but do you just wish that you hadn't? Was it a mistake to campaign with him?
3: Again, this race is not about a streamer in California. This race is about gas prices and grocery prices in Michigan. And that's about Donald Trump and his sock puppet. And his sock puppet couldn't come today. So.
6: But was it just a campaign slip-up, basically? I mean, and
3: again, this campaign is about gas prices and grocery prices in Michigan. It's not about a streamer in California, as much as they really want you to ask that question.
7: Okay. Do you have any more questions?
8: Based off of this, just talk about your outlook for the upcoming debates.
3: I show up, and if I were Mike Rogers right now, he has already signed up for the October 8th debate, and I bet his folks are like, oh, man, we should have just dodged all of them. Right? It's in the name, Dodgers. So, Mike, hey, I told you we could have five. I'm happy to do it anytime, any place. I'll show up to your event and debate you there. I'll show up to your house in Florida and debate you there. But, like, you're going to have to answer questions at some point, right? All the corporate money in the world is not going to buy you this race because you're corrupt, you're captured, you're a coward, and Donald Trump is never going to let you out from under his grip, ever, ever. Good luck.
7: Any other questions for Dr. Al-Sayed? Okay.
4: Thank you so much.
3: Thank you. Appreciate you.
4: It.
0: Yeah, good times. And honestly, he handled the Hassan Piker thing as well as it could be handled. And well, I don't know what's going on with the streamer in California either. I can honestly tell you, I have never heard a word that dude who was born on third thinking he hit a triple has ever said, ever. But God, he lives rent-free in the maggot's head. And you know, it's not a surprise. Dude is buff. That's why they put him on the Jumbotron there in Dallas at the American Airlines Center. 50 feet high. I mean, I don't know how big a Jumbotron is, but you know what I mean. Jesus. It's just so pitiful. And look, Abdul El-Sayed is hitting all the right notes so far. And I don't know. I can't imagine how Mike Rogers doesn't just get gutted like a carp. Who's gonna look at Florida, man, and say, yeah, that's what Michigan needs? And speaking of buff, this is vapid as hell on my part, and I sincerely apologize. But Abdul El-Sayed is buff. Dude has a hard time putting his arms through his sleeves. You know, eons ago, the Reds had a slugger, Cincinnati Reds, by the name of Ted Kluszewski. I don't even know if Steve in New York's listening, but I know he loves it when we talk Reds baseball. And Ted Kluszewski's biceps were so goddamn huge that he had to tear the sleeves off of his uniform jersey and thereby created a fashion trend in Major League Baseball for a while of baseball jerseys with no sleeves. Well, Abdul El-Sayed is, he's got guns. And it's funny because knowing that, Mike Rogers some time back, and I think we talked about it on this program, had to create, he had to Photoshop some biceps onto himself because otherwise he just looked like a 60-year-old pasty-faced, doughy white schlub. And so after the photoshopping, his shirt was stretched across him like saran wrap, and his bulging biceps were straining the seams of his sleeves. How pitiful. How pathetic. Jesus. But that's who the maggots are. All form, no substance. And if you do want to watch the debate from last night in Michigan, it's on YouTube. U.S. Senate race in Michigan, full debate from Fox 2 Detroit. Oh, there's Steve. I know about Big Clue. I'm so glad you're there. I hate it. I hate it when I bore people with my old trivia stories, and there's nobody there to get it. Thank you, Steve. What's your point? Says Jeremy. Billo the Clown had to rip off his jacket one time and scream, "Fuck it, I'll do it live," and he wasn't even a shape other than round. Was he really round, though? I feel like he was sort of curdled and amorphous. Oh, and going back to the $2 a pound beef, Brother Deacon Asa, the birthday boy, noting, I'm going to have to call bullshit on that $2 a pound ground beef claim. Good, do please, because I didn't make it, and the Fox Business Attack Blonde didn't make it. That was House Majority Whip Tom Emmer of Minnesota. According to the U.S. Bureau of Labor Statistics, Brother Deacon Asa says, data released in September 2026, the average national cost for a pound of 100% ground beef across the United States is $7.15. Actually, it's 7.158, so we'll round that up to $7.16. Yeah. And by the way, we're coming up to the end of the second hour of the program, and your humble hostess, I'm melting. We're up past 90 degrees in here, and it is really uncomfortable. I've been doing some mopping in here. As in, of my brow. Thank God I'm not wearing makeup right now. It would be like that final. It would be like that scene in the toward the end of Raiders of the Lost Ark. Ew! I know. Ew. God, we've had a bunch of. We've had a lot this evening. Photos are coming out of what exactly Iran did
1: to the United States in its attacks on our installations in the Middle East. Holy shit. Active service members sending sending images under cover of anonymity sent photos to CBS News, who actually published it. How it got around Barry Weiss, I'll never know. One deployed service member said, "This is major damage to our bases that hasn't been communicated to the American public. We're standing there with our eyes closed, getting punched in the face. There's an Air Force transport plane of some sort, big thing. Half of it has been completely blown away. It's a Boeing E-3 Sentry 4 jet engine aircraft. It's charred. The rear part of the fuselage just ain't there anymore." And that was at Prince Sultan Air Force Base in the most noble, puissant, high, gracious, majestic kingdom of Saudi Arabia. Camp Buring in Kuwait in tatters. Trailers. Jesus, this looks like Alabama after a tornado. Trailers just reduced to rubble. Vehicles burnt beyond recognition. What looks like apartment or buildings completely ruined. But of course, none of that really happened. And maybe images like that are why Mullah Moses Mike Johnson, the Southern Baptist minister, ordained, had to get the Congress out of town before they could actually have to vote on articles of impeachment to send to the Senate.

0: They're wow. And see, having seen the photos, people are saying, "Yeah, this is why you got to impeach Keg Breath." An Army vet, Fred Wellman, running as a Democrat for Congress, said the photos were shocking. "I served at some of those locations," he said. Honestly, they look like, I mean, it's not on the same scale, but it's reminiscent of something you would have expected to see at Hickam Field on December the 8th, 1941. Oh, and news from the world of Leon Scum, space Nazi. You know how he was going to root out waste, fraud, and abuse? Well... And you remember how the Republicans for years and years and years have barked and grunted and hooted and brayed and mewed and mewled and puked and carried on about, "Oh, we want a small, we're small government Republicans." Well, they got it. They got it. Here we are. Don't ever want to hear it again. And it turns out that the dodgy boys... Those Cheeto dust-covered incels creeping out from their mama's basement with a peanut butter sandwich in one hand and a hot pocket in the other, they cost we the people $9.5 billion last year because we put government employees, civil servants, on paid administrative leave in order to shrink government. According to the GAO, dodgy alone was $6.7 billion in cost. 144,000 government employees were put on administrative leave, paid. And on the other hand, the Office of Personnel Management really doesn't know the full cost. That's why I said at least $9.5 billion, because it could be a lot more. Patty Murray of Washington, who is the ranking member of Senate Appropriations, said, "After promising to cut waste, Trump instead set billions upon billions in taxpayer dollars on fire to quite literally pay people not to do jobs they love. That's the most expensive way imaginable to make government worse." And yesterday I mentioned the pro-human conference taking place in Washington, D.C., Strange Bedfellows, I called it. You know, for once, the man who looks like rancid hot dog water smells and Bernie Sanders were on the same side of an issue. And somebody else was there, too. And she made some very good points. Speaking to CNN, Ashley Judd said she showed up even though Bannon had said filthy, sleazy things about her. Nonetheless, Ashley Judd had a specific reason for being there. Namely, the fact that AI is used by creepy men to do sexual harm to women and girls.
1: So this comes after two political polar opposites, Senator Bernie Sanders and former Trump advisor Steve Bannon, united at the so-called pro-human summit here in Washington to call for stronger government oversight of AI. Actor and activist Ashley Judd also spoke at the event to share her concerns.
2: It's an enormous opportunity for individual participation. So vote for those who are treating others as well as you with dignity. And so the individual does have incredible agency and choice in all of this.
1: And Ashley is...
0: Now remember, the man that she was sitting next to ran an absolute jihad against her, saying, she's such a stupid, dumbass woman.
1: Here with us in the Situation Room, and I should also note a fellow Kentuckian as well. Always fellow great Kentucky. To have fellow Kentuckian here. So, Ashley, you have traveled the world advocating for women's rights, women's health, and ending sexual violence. Why was it so important for you to be a part of yesterday's event on the risks posed by AI and what those risks are for women in particular?
3: Crime against women is the most frequently committed crime on a daily basis in the United States. And to me, AI is just an evolution of the expression of pre-existing sex inequality, which is often also racialized. So, for example, you had Betamax. We're old enough to remember Betamax, and then VHS, and then cable, and then pay-per-view. Now we have pornography on the internet and virtually. But what it is doing is only accelerating and amplifying the torture of the female body, whether it's a real woman and a real man, and she is a real woman and she's really suffering and no, she doesn't like it, at sexualized humiliation and dominance, or whether it's being done virtually, it has the same effect on men's neurobiology and physiology, and it really harms real women. And so I'm so grateful for those who are looking at legislation, and Gail Dines, who's talking about a lot of guardrails at Culture Reframed, but I'm looking at the inequality that was already baked in, that it's just accelerating and is totally normalized.
1: So you spoke about how AI has helped spread sexual abuse and disinformation. What do you see as the biggest danger in this moment with AI?
3: It's, you know, it is the normalization. So sexual abuse, it happens in the home, right? We women know our perpetrators, and this idea that there's some individual monster who's an exception or the bad apple is part of the male protection racket, where I need the protection of some men to help keep me safe from other men who are violent. And what AI does is suppress the fundamental conversation that maybe not all men are violent, but most men are silent about other men's violence. And it's just so ubiquitous and pervasive. Like 42 billion men visit Pornhub every year. That's a lot of looking at sexualized violence against women. And so AI is just continuing to deaden the nervous systems and empathy of men while normalizing the humiliation and torture of girls and women. And we know that 92% of all scenes of pornography, including on AI, include violence against women. And I don't mean the movies or the content from start to finish, each individual scene. Cursing, spitting, slapping. And I, you know, it's important, like I'm in people's living rooms and I'm talking about violence, which in a way replicates violence. This is very difficult content. And I hope that I watch it so that other people don't have to, so I can be credible and know the material. But this is so normalized, right? And so the people who are working on the guardrails around AI, that's how they're pulling us forward. And what I'm doing is sticking together with my sisters and community, like, stop beating our bodies, stop spitting on us, stop cursing on us and calling it entertainment. It is. And in the political scene, it would totally be torture, right? But we just call it pornography, and that's a false First Amendment protection, whether it's in person or virtually.
1: I want to go to the sound from independent Senator Bernie Sanders and also former Trump White House advisor. Strange bedfellows, right? Normally they would not be in the same room, but they are.
3: And it was hoot to watch them all backstage.
1: What was it like?
3: Well, of course, Mr. Bannon, when I was going to run against McConnell, did the silly video of me like I was an airhead with all this nonsense coming out of my head. And I'm like, y'all come take my class at Harvard. You might learn something. You know, they're just so self-important. They're so self-important.
1: So you talked to Steve Bannon. You had...
3: I heckled him.
1: Oh, okay.
3: I couldn't get anywhere near him. We're all hanging out all day like a bunch of equals, so many different people. And they were just like, God, get over yourselves.
1: All right. So let's take a listen to what some of them said.
3: All a bunch of humans.
4: If the lives of every man, woman, and child are going to be fundamentally changed by this technology, then the people of this country must make the decisions about AI and not just a handful of oligarchs.
5: We're not doomers. We're Americans. We're optimistic. We think this could be a great technology, but we're not going to give these guys carte blanche. We need time. And this is not legislation. This is going to have to be executive action.
1: So you're nodding your head during that. What do you think?
6: I agree with them.
1: Yeah.
6: I agree with them. And it's also taking a look at male demand. Like, what is the content? It's male demand for sexualized violence that is the content. And so I want to make sure that we continue to discuss masculinity in healing the male psyche as part of the conversation. I think they're totally right. But I would also add to the senator, women's and children's lives are changed every day by male sexualized violence. And this is just an acceleration and amplification of it.
1: So but they vary on terms of how to regulate AI, right?
6: It's buckshot, right? It's going to take everything.
1: Yeah.
6: It's going to take men getting their act together and to stop insisting on entitlement to female bodies, which creates female compliance and obligation. It's going to take regulation. It's going to take guardrails. We can look to what they're doing in the EU. It's going to take all kinds of stuff, including us women coming together in solidarity and telling our stories a la Gloria Steinem and consciousness raising circles. And like, this is the up with which I will no longer put.
1: I'm going to go to this post from President Trump, where he said on social media, the claim that AI is going to take over the world is a hoax, just like global warming. What is your reaction?
6: It's so silly. There's nothing to say. It's silly to engage with nonsense. And that's a kind of crazy making, to try to make sense out of something that doesn't make sense.
1: All right. Anything else you want to add?
6: Go Cats.
1: Go.
0: How about 25th Amendment now, Ms. Judd? Please, pretty please. But yeah, he's a moron. And further proof that he's a moron? Well, I got a note from Kim in New York. Hi, Kim. Who said, missed the show yesterday. Shame on you. So you may have already discussed what occurred at the Kennedy Center board meeting yesterday when the Orange One went toe-to-toe against board member Representative Joyce Beatty. As an aside, and I know this has been expressed a number of times, I will never, ever be able to come to terms with how quickly our institutions have been destroyed. It's incomprehensible. It's tragic. Yeah, it is. And in point of fact, we had one clip from CNN. Here's another. Joyce Beatty showed up and engaged in conversation on CNN and described exactly what it was like when Nitwit Nero went cuckoo for Cocoa Puffs bananas in the online meeting.
7: Trump,
0: oh, now, damn it. Oh, there's our problem. PEBCAC. Problem exists between keyboard and chair. Actually, between iPad and chair. Let's try this again.
8: Into a tangent.
0: Yep. Here we go. Back it up. There we go.
8: We were in court right before we went into the board meeting, so they opened up the board meeting by informing the board that we had again Beatty v. Trump. Beatty had been victorious, and he went into a tantrum. I mean, let me just make it simple. It was the most unprofessional thing that I've ever witnessed.
9: What did he do?
8: Or been a part of it. He went into name calling from everything from...
0: And by the way, I misspoke. This is MS Now, not CNN. My bad.
8: Trying to say that I was an obstructionist, I was dumb. He said, I think you're incompetent. And I said, I know you're incompetent.
0: Wow.
8: Oh, it was. And I looked to the chair who was chairing it, and I said, are we really going to do this? This is unprofessional. But I was not going to let him call me awful things. And he said he was going to hold me responsible if something fell out of the ceiling and killed someone. And I told him, I said, you're already killing people. We're at war.
7: Oh, wow.
8: We also have people who are starving. You're doing this. And then he wanted to talk about how great he was with developing, and he didn't know anything about me, but I had never done anything. This was the biggest thing I had done. So I reminded him that he had more bankruptcies than anybody in the room. I mean, it really...
0: Oh, God, can we please have that real audio? Please, pretty please. Oh, God, I want to hear her tell him that. I just kind of need that. I reminded him he had more bankruptcies than anybody in the room. Of course, I remember all the way back during the pageants of the 2016 election, and he said, well, having bankruptcies means you're really smart. You got to be really smart to bankrupt a casino. I think heroes don't always wear capes. Sometimes they wear a red suit jacket and pearls. You go, Congresswoman Beatty. Oh, you go. And gutting the Endangered Species Act, Kim says, I can't. I just can't. This from a man whose sons murder animals in cold blood. This from a man who's never welcomed a cat or a dog into his home. He's a sociopath. Of course they're going after the Endangered Species Act. They go after everything that is good and decent and right and humane and sane, because they're all either sociopaths or psychopaths, and in either instance, they are monsters. Oh, I know, Kim, I know. And back to the damage to our assets in the Middle East. Early on, Jeremy says Iran knocked down an embassy of ours, which at capacity could hold 2,000 to 3,000 people. It's flattened, and we never heard about the people who were in it, and still haven't. And unless we get a massive change in the government, never will. Never, ever will. And here, a quarter of the way into the third hour of the program, we are still a goose egg. And Ralph's has a challenge on the table, and Ralph's is so generous and so kind and so sweet with those. Can we please not leave that on the table? We're just trying to finish out a $2,000 challenge so that August can be finished and we can take a bite out of September. And here we are past the halfway point of September, so... much obliged if someone can.

0: Just one and one thing to go back to, because, you know, we have clips and whatnot, and we talk about things on the program, and then I keep thinking after the program's over. Did you? We played the clip. Thank you, Jeremy. So we are $20.30 away from meeting Ralph's challenge. Thank you, Jeremy. It was $25, Matt, and there's $20.30 left of it. And Ralph says, "Don't make me sit Kayla on you. You don't want it. I'm telling you, that is one mean kitty when her feelings are hurt." Senator Jubilation T. Cornpone Kennedy of Louisiana stand yesterday, who actually has degrees from Magdalen College at Oxford University, and not the Oxford in Mississippi, but the one in Mary Old England. But he uses that Cornpone accent so that the folks back home won't think that he's some sort of highfalutin, pointy-headed intellectual. He was a bit gobsmacked by the whole bestiality thing with Trash Patel yesterday. Well, thank you, Matt. Fuck that math. $20.30, all yours. Thank you. Thank you, Matt. Oh, I appreciate it. He was flummoxed, all the talk about it. So you disqualified the aminal? That's what you did? You disqualified the aminal? I don't quite understand why you led with your chin on this, Direka Patel. I don't understand. And at one point in time, Patel responded, "Well, we have excellent canine animals, but we're not going to discuss them or their past." He said something like that. And that was one of those things that just rattled around in my head later in the evening. It's like, wait a minute. Did the nominally, the director of the FBI just tell the senator from Louisiana stand that the FBI gets its canine critters from bestiality porn? Jumping Jehoshaphat, this timeline is absolutely, oh my, oh, golly Moses. So we're recruiting German shepherds who have walked away from the life. Down, Fido, down. What? You know, fascism isn't just criminal. Fascism is also stupid. From Daryl in Houston. What? Who was that that clapped back at the grotesque orange dickhead? I've been waiting forever for anyone to tell that disgusting shit stain to its face what it so deservedly needs to hear. Monumental props to her. That's Representative Joyce Beatty, a Democrat. Daryl, set up a little shrine. And from Dave in the Blind, Cash Yap. Yep, the FBI director is an idiot, period. No wonder people around the world use him to pay their debts off. Cash Yap. I see what you did there. Of course, with his competency level, everything gets recorded correctly, so it all parses if you owe three times as much, and he's not the kind to kiss and tell. Just ask the puppies that work for the FBI. Oh. Those poor dogs. Yeah, Ralph says, okay, it sounded that way to me. Thank you. Thank you, Ralph. I'm glad I'm not completely around the bend. Moscow Mitch showed up to work today, sort of. It was not pretty. In the Senate Agricultural Committee, they were doing markup on what they call Farm Bill 2.0. It passed with a 12-11 vote out of committee. But there was a hiccup. The video's out there. Lots of people have seen it. It was posted to what used to be Twitter. Let's see. Yeah, there's audio with this. This is how far gone Moscow Mitch is. Get the duct tape and the hockey puck.
1: The question is on reporting the Agriculture Act of 2026 as amended, as an original bill. The clerk will call the roll.
2: Senator Klobuchar.
3: No.
2: Senator Bennett.
4: No.
2: Senator Smith.
5: No.
2: Senator Durbin.
6: No.
2: Senator Booker.
6: No.
2: Senator Lujan.
6: No.
2: Senator Warnock.
7: No, by proxy.
1: You come back for the court.
2: Senator Welch.
6: No.
2: Senator Fetterman.
6: No.
2: Senator Schiff.
0: Okay, there's kind of an important moment here. They're roll calling. But the chair of the committee, they've got Moscow Mitch up at the head of the table. This is all taking place in a room, not in a major hearing room of the Senate. This is more like a conference room. And as the roll call is being taken, the chair, and somebody pointed out, this behavior is considered fraud, elder abuse, if you try to do it at your bank, by the way. Because the chair leans over and tells Moscow Mitch how to vote. He's sitting there in his transport chair, kind of hunched over. One wonders if I think they've got him strapped in. Because otherwise he'd just flop over and bounce his noggin off the conference table. But the chair leans over.
2: Senator Warnock.
0: Rolls over in his own chair.
2: Senator Welch.
0: Whispers into Moscow Mitch's ear. I can't tell if Moscow Mitch voluntarily moves his right arm or if it just sort of flopped over when the chair touched him. And had to make sure that Moscow Mitch voted the right way.
2: Senator Fetterman.
6: No.
0: Okay, he moved his right arm voluntarily. Ooh, Senator Fetterman got it right.
2: Senator Schiff.
3: No, by proxy.
2: Senator Slaughter.
6: No.
0: Okay, he moved his right arm voluntarily. Ooh, Senator Fetterman got it right.
2: Senator Schiff.

0: know. Maybe he was flashing back to something that Democrats wanted. And then, did you hear that?
1: Senator McConnell.
2: Aye.
0: Do you hear the whisper? I mean, I don't want to blow your speakers out or anything, but the chair whispers, aye.
1: Senator McConnell.
3: No.
1: Aye. Senator McConnell.
2: Aye.
1: Senator Hoeven.
4: Aye.
1: Senator.
0: The bill would have failed in committee if Moscow Mitch's original vote had been counted. But as so, yeah, if you did this in a bank, he's not competent to vote by himself. But here we are. Matt in San Francisco says the seatbelt is around his chest. I wouldn't put it past him to rig the chair arm to move his hand. God damn. Like I said, that monofilament fishing line, you really can't see it. Lee in New York says, McConnell is worse off than Pike. Commodore Mendez said that Pike could move his chair. Moscow Mitch cannot. Pike's brain was working fine. Do I have to type it? Pike can answer a question. McConnell does not have that skill. The turtle is beyond help from even Telosians. And they had them big old heads. Oh, merciful. Yeah. Pathetic. Pathetic. And so, like I said, so now we're down to 10:50. Trying to match that challenge. Thank you so much for Jeremy and Matt for answering Ralph's challenge and keeping us from being a goose egg this evening. Thank you. And there's another big one out there, and I think I'm going to wrap up after this because I got to have a cold bottle of water. I got to get into some cooler air. The Washington Post reported yesterday, and Jesus, this is just nauseating, infuriating, that with our, well, that's true. Matt in San Francisco says DiFi was the same way at the end, but I think she had to do it because the Republicans wouldn't let her be replaced. I don't remember the exact details. It was kind of traumatizing to see her like that. It was sad. It was pathetic. But the Republicans don't have that problem, do they, Matt? No. Now, back to the story at hand. According to the Post, Jesus. Nitwit Nero is getting ready to sell, sell $2.8 billion worth of armaments to, and I know you know which, what word comes next, Israel. We're going to send them 40,000 2,000-pound bombs, among other things. 40,000 2,000-pound bombs. I don't know, maybe we could use that for our own military? I got nothing. But here's the dodge within the scam. It's being called an arms sale. It is not. The article at the Washington Post makes abundantly clear that, and this is the reporting's language, the transaction is financed through a mechanism known as foreign military financing. Yeah. Owner financing. We're Israel's rent-a-center.

0: if Rent-A-Center fronted you the goods on your promise to pay it back later. We're the wimpy of arms. Israel is the wimpy of arms acquisitions, and we're the ones who will be happily paid back on Tuesday. Here's how it works. We're going to give $2.8 billion of American money, taxpayer funds, to Israel for them to turn around and pay for the bombs with. There are a lot of unhappy people about this. I'm disgusted. People saying Nitwit Nero's letting Israel rob America blind. I hate being on the same side of an issue with her, but marginal trailer queen said, "We did not vote for this. America does not support this. Our tax dollars and weapons have been used to kill tens of thousands of innocent people. My God, what comes next?" But see, the maggots did vote for this. And so, too, did those folks in Dearborn, because they were going to punish Kamala and Biden by voting for Trump. How's that working out? For her part, Pramila Jayapal of Washington said, "This is beyond unacceptable, and I am furious at this news. U.S. weapons are being used to perpetrate a genocide. This cannot continue in our name, and I will be fighting in Congress to block this sale and all future weapon sales as long as the Israeli government continues to violate international humanitarian law." Good. Good. Good. Guess what, Representative Jayapal? You've got an issue that the majority of Americans, Republican and Democrat, agree with you on. Hammer it. You don't have to come back to work till November the 9th. No. So that gives you a good month and a half to make the case to the folks back home in the district. Suman, I can't give you that answer. Suman says, "Arms manufacturer name, please. I need to know who's the manufacturer, because our fearless dear leader must have bought the stock already." Asking for a friend who has a kid quickly getting to college age. I wish I could tell you, but it's all of them. What? General Dynamics, Rockwell, the usual suspects, McDonnell Douglas. I don't know who actually makes the 2,000-pound bombs. Well, I guess those maggots who voted for no new wars really showed us. Meanwhile, testicle-toasting Tokyo Rose Carlson was outraged. This goes on and on and on. Well, bear with us. According to an informed federal official, in the coming months, the Trump administration plans to send a total of 40,000 Mark 84 and Blue 117 bombs to the government of Israel. Each bomb weighs 2,000 pounds. This appears to be the largest transfer of conventional explosive ordnance from the United States in modern history. How big is this shipment? It amounts to 40,000 tons of bombs. For perspective, the largest American air raid of World War II was the 8th Air Force's attack on Berlin in March of 1945. Combined, the 2,023 Allied aircraft involved dropped about 3,000 tons of bombs. That's 7.5% of what Trump is sending to Israel. That same month, March of 1945, the U.S. Army Air Forces began the single most destructive bombing raid in human history, Operation Meeting House, over Tokyo. More than 100,000 Japanese civilians were killed. By the end of that operation, the U.S. had dropped 1,600 tons of bombs. That's 4% of what Trump is sending to Israel. World War II ended 5 months later when the U.S. dropped an atomic bomb on the city of Hiroshima. The shipment Trump is sending to Israel amounts to more than three times the destructive power of that nuclear explosion. There is no precedent for what the Trump administration is doing. But by God, Tucky O. Rose, you were right there in Nitwit Nero's corner, weren't you, honey? Oh, you were screaming about Dominion voting systems in 2020 and howling that the election had been stolen until you wound up getting your employer sued for almost $1 billion, and that's when they cut your ass loose. But these aren't your great grandfather's World War II bombs. An American-made Mark 84 has a destruction radius of half a mile. It releases a thermal wave the temperature of the surface of the sun. Within 100 feet of the explosion, rock melts and human flesh turns to vapor. The bomb collapses apartment buildings and leaves craters 35 feet deep. Until the war with Iran, the U.S. military generally avoided using the Mark 84 in urban areas. It kills too many civilians. For the Netanyahu government, by the way, who face an election on October the 27th, we talked about this a week ago yesterday. They got an election coming. For the Netanyahu government, that's been the upside. In the weeks after October 7th, the IDF dropped nearly 600 2,000-pound bombs on densely populated areas in Gaza, including on more than 100 officially designated civilian evacuation zones. The slaughter was so grotesque and embarrassing that for a moment the Biden administration paused a shipment of Mark 84s. Those shipments quickly resumed under Trump. Now they've accelerated. But remember, just ask him in Dearborn, Biden didn't do enough. It's hard to overstate the scale of the crime the Israeli government is committing in Gaza, Carlson wrote. Over the last 3 years, more than 250,000 Palestinians have been killed or wounded by Israeli forces there. The majority of them have been non-combatants, women, the elderly, and tens of thousands of children. Many thousands more remain missing, presumably entombed under the rubble of 200,000 collapsed buildings. So far, the Israelis have destroyed 92% of all homes in Gaza and 34 of the 36 hospitals. By comparison, the 1945 Allied bombings of Dresden, now acknowledged as a war crime, destroyed about half of the city's inhabited buildings. Documented, of course, by the late, great Kurt Vonnegut Jr. in Slaughterhouse 5, or The Children's Crusade. That's me editorializing. By any definition, what the Netanyahu government has done in Gaza is genocide. The 40,000 new bombs the Trump administration is sending will be used to do the same in Lebanon and likely in other countries in the region. If you wanted to extend the Iran war into the indefinite future, this is exactly what you do. And I want to call time out there, because we have to remember who is on the Israeli cabinet. There are at least three members of the cabinet, including Netanyahu himself, who endorse the idea of Magna Israel, Greater Israel, an Israel that runs from the river to the sea. Only the river is the Euphrates. An Israel whose borders touch Turkey's and Egypt's, take in all of Syria, and a big chunk of Iraq. You might need 40,000, 2,000-pound Mark 84 bombs for that. Christians aren't the only ones with a millennialist apocalyptic streak. Carlson continues and says, so far none of this has received public scrutiny. At some point, inevitably, it will be described in media accounts as an arms sale. It is not an arms sale. It is a gift funded by American taxpayers through the Foreign Military Financing Program, an arrangement designed to disguise welfare as capitalism. As Matt in San Francisco says, circle jerk financing. Congress appropriates money to the executive branch, which transfers the cash to Israel to buy American-made weapons, in this case from General Dynamics. There's your answer, Suman. Politicians claim this is a win for America. Most voters have no idea they paid for it. The bill in this case is about $3 billion. Add that to the $352 billion the U.S. Treasury has transferred to Israel since 1951. How did this happen? The request for 40,000 new high-explosive civilian-killing bombs originated at the U.S. Embassy in Jerusalem, which is run by Christian Zionist Ambassador Mike Huckabee. That would be pastor, brother, minister, former governor, former presidential candidate, diabetes, snake oil cure salesman Mike Huckabee, and his aide David Milstein, who is the stepson of Fox News host Mark Levin. Mark Levin, who has a voice made for print. From there, it moved to the State Department, where Marco Rubio enthusiastically approved it. At this point, only four more people need to sign off before the bomb shipped to Israel. Senator Jim Risch and Gene Shaheen, the chairman and ranking member of the Senate Foreign Relations Committee, and Congressman Brian Mast and Gregory Meeks, the top two members of the equivalent House Committee. All four are committed neocons. Collectively, they've taken millions from the Israel lobby. In 2015, Brian Mast traveled to Israel to volunteer for the Israeli military. In 2023, Mast showed up in the House of Representatives wearing an IDF uniform. It's hard to imagine any of them hesitating before sending more free bombs to Israel. Only public outrage can stop this. Well, from the world of pop culture comes that public outrage. And it is growing. We choose the darndest things, or the darndest things happen to change attitudes. Honestly, I could not identify an Ed Sheeran song if you played it among three other or four other or five other songs on the radio. I've gone back and forth on whether or not to discuss this issue. But here we are. Ed Sheeran has been packing stadiums. Ed Sheeran has, you know, he's an acoustic guitar playing Englishman. I don't know, Irish, Scottish. I don't know. He's a ginger. I know that much. And had a huge pop following. And so he's on tour. And he hired another artist, a rapper by the name of Macklemore, again, none of whose songs I could ever identify. Kind of still stuck in the, well, never mind. But at one of his shows, Macklemore said those most unacceptable of words, genocide, and then also said two more unacceptable words, Free Palestine. That's where Robert Kraft comes in. Robert Kraft, the man who owns the New England Patriots, Robert Kraft, who is filthy fucking rich, a billionaire oligarch, Robert Kraft, who's in the Epstein files, who then reached out to his other billionaire buddies who control ginormous stadiums in the United States, and then said to Ed Sheeran, "We're not going to let your show go on unless you take Macklemore off the bill," which Ed Sheeran immediately did, pissing and moaning that he's non-political and isn't going to take a position. Curious, however, because he has taken a position in regard to Putin's filthy invasion of the innocent people of Ukraine. And the whole thing has blown up in Ed Sheeran's face. And so Macklemore has been canceled. But then something amazing happened. Everybody else who was working with Ed Sheeran on that tour said, "Yeah, we don't want to work with you either. We quit." And so nobody wants to work with Ed Sheeran because everybody's disgusted by his silent complicity with a genocide. We are not entirely morally dead in this country. But a couple of things come to mind. Every one of those stadiums from which Macklemore was banned from performing, every one of those stadiums, well, they're controlled by billionaire oligarchs. They were built, however, on the backs of the working people of those respective states and communities in the form of tax dodges and tax rebates and all the little financial tricks that billionaires use to get the proles to pay for their luxury skyboxes. One more little thing. One of the stadiums from which Macklemore was purged is AT&T Stadium. Because, again, Robert Kraft engaged with a conspiracy with his other billionaires to blacklist Macklemore. My knowledge is limited on the topic, but I seem to recall learning something way back when I was having a cup of coffee in law school and thumbing through my copy of Prosser on Torts. I remember learning about something called tortious interference with business relations. And if I recall my learning whatsoever, I'm pretty sure that Robert Kraft and his oligarch buddies have engaged in that tort against Macklemore. We don't have to worry about things like libel or slander, defamation of character. This is a straight-up business tort. Steve, Billable Rick, y'all out there, you remember any of this? So it'd be nice if there's some hotshot trial lawyer out there who might be able to sit down with Macklemore and tell him about the finer points of tortious interference with business relations, and maybe get some of Kraft and his co-conspirators' money out of the deal. But there's also one more thing in the mix. A week after Ed Sheeran and previously Macklemore were to play at AT&T Stadium, guess who's on the bill a week later? The artist known as The. You know, the guy who said he was going to go DEFCON, because he's a fucking moron. DEFCON 3 on the Jews. Who wore a white power t-shirt along with, who was it, Candy Owens, yeah? To what, Fashion Week or something? Something to do, whatever, highfalutin, yeah. The guy who said, I love Hitler. Yeah, you can't say Free Palestine, you can't say genocide in regard to Gaza without the billionaire conspirators having a baby, but you can, on the other hand, say, I love Hitler, and I'm going DEFCON 3 on the Jews, and, well, they're just fine hosting that. That kind of proves that it ain't anti-Semitism. It is suppression of free and artistic speech that people like the American Israel Public Affairs Committee don't like, because don't think that the minute that Macklemore said Free Palestine and Gaza genocide, Robert Kraft's phone didn't start fucking ringing. It's disgusting. But, well, you know, Ed Sheeran, you fucked around. Now you're finding out. hopefully sometime in the future you won't be able to fill a room at the Dew Drop Inn. And shame on anybody who goes to one of his shows now knowing who he is. Pissy little bitch. So what we need to do is we need to dovetail the outrage over Macklemore and the outrage at Ed Sheeran and Robert Kraft and his billionaire conspirators. We need to dovetail that with this genocidal giveaway to support the idea of Magna Israel. You remember the story from a week or so ago where Trita Parsi, the Iranian foreign policy expert, said that Iran had something big planned in advance of the midterms, which by definition also means in advance of the Israeli elections. Again, November 5th, October 27th, respectively. Well, maybe they are. Or maybe it's the other way around. Because Israel, if they get away with this, will have enough of those bombs to do Dresden, Tokyo, and Berlin 10 times over. And yeah, that's more explosive force than an atomic bomb. So when I went to great lengths this Tuesday last, talking about my nuclear concerns, maybe I was off the mark a little bit. Maybe this is it. Because that's enough bombs to make Tehran cease to exist. There's not much left to bomb in Gaza. But that's enough bombs to support the idea of Magna Israel, of which the destruction of Lebanon is a part, and the flattening of Tehran. As the message to Halsey said in 1944, the world wonders. I said that was the last story, and I'm going to go ahead and get all the way to the end of the program. This is the last story. Because this just pisses me off. I wouldn't pee on Bill Cassidy of Louisiana if he was on fire. Bill Cassidy is the one man most singularly responsible for several measles deaths of late. No, not whalehead, dead bear, raccoon, penis, brain worm, lamprey. Bill Cassidy. Bill Cassidy had the power to stop Robert F. Kennedy Jr.'s nomination as secretary of the DHHR, DHHS. I get confused. But at the time of his confirmation, even though Democratic senator after Democratic senator after Democratic senator laid out chapter and verse, black and white, red-lined, real-live, no-kidding, genuine evidence that Robert F. Kennedy Jr. is a dangerous nut job, by the end of the process, Senator Cassidy, who is a physician, said,
1: "Well, I've had conversations with Senator, Mr. Kennedy. And he has assured me that he does not believe that vaccines are unsafe, and that he is not, in fact, anti-vaccine."
0: I would call him a sweet summer child, but I much prefer the term dumbass. And so now with people dying, Senator Bill Cassidy, who got the shiv put between his ribs by Nitwit Nero, no matter how many times he bent down and turned his nose orange, sticking it up the fundament of his orange daddy. Now Bill Cassidy's worried about whalehead, dead bear, brainworm, lamprey. Yeah. The Washington Post quoting him now as saying,
1: Misinformation and misguided policies are leaving children and adults unprotected against disease that we know how to prevent.
0: And then he talked about the four dead in Pennsylvania. Four dead in Keystone State. Shame on you, Roxanne. Across the fruited plains from sea to shining sea, we have more measles cases now than we have had since 1991. Thanks, Bill Cassidy, who said,
1: it deeply concerns me.
0: Oh, leave the deep concern and the strongly worded letters to sis and God. But Cassidy's on his way out because he got primaried by a maggot.
1: It deeply concerns me to see politicians giving medical advice which has zero scientific backing.
0: Goddamn, tomorrow, whalehead, dead bear, raccoon, penis, brainworm, lamprey's going to give an address to Children's Health Defense and their sold-out conclave, clavern, barking and grunting about the vaccines and parental health freedom. Cassidy, meanwhile, closing the barn door after the brainworm lamprey is long gone, said,
1: scaring mothers into delaying or even altogether skipping their child's vaccine is wrong, and it makes America sicker, not healthier.
0: Shut the fuck up. This was during hearings for the Surgeon General nominee, Nicole Sapphire, who said, I do not believe childhood vaccines cause autism. And I don't think the MMR vaccine is lethal. It's our greatest tool for combating measles infections. So what? So fucking what? In all those remarks, Senator Cassidy, you along the way should have said, I deeply regret and repent for my vote for Secretary Kennedy and call upon my colleagues in the House of Representatives to begin impeachment proceedings against him. But he's still a craven little coward. And he is as responsible for those deaths in Pennsylvania as whalehead, dead bear, raccoon, penis, brainworm, lamprey is. When you get back on November 9th, you won't have a hell of a lot of time left, Thomas Massie, but maybe you could get an impeachment, a bill of impeachment against Bobby Kennedy going.

By the way, Ralph's reminded me, Canada is now an associate member of the EU, causing Citizens Collins to send a strongly worded letter. Headline, Republican Senator warns Carney, closer ties to EU hurt chance of trade deal with U.S. There's not going to be a trade deal with the U.S. until Nitwit Nero either leaves the White House on his own steam or as it goes out feet first. Thanks, Ralphs. Dr. Cassidy Lee in New York says, my medical advice for him, take 2 vaccinations for COVID and don't call me. Signed, Lee in sick bay. Take 2 pills and skip 4 hours. Yeah. So that, then, is the program. Your humble hostess is going to go quickly to the kitchen in the mansion and grab an ice-cold bottle of water. We're down to 91 degrees. Hey. Thanks, everybody. Thanks to each and every one of you who share your precious finite time engaging in the program in whatever manner you choose. Thanks to our challenge makers and challenge respondents. That means thank you, Ralphs. Thank you, Jeremy. Thank you, Matt. Thanks to our a la carte contributors. Thank you to our PayPal and Patreon subscribers. Thanks to those of you who help out via Venmo and Cash App and the U.S. Postal Service. Thanks to our all-volunteer staff. Thank you, Jeremy and Roger and the old holler tree. Thanks, Miss Micah, for the post at Blue Sky. We both dropped the ball today, but that's okay. It happens sometimes. Thanks to our news ninjas. Thanks, Brother Deacon Asa, head on .live. All the packets pass and the streams, because the birthday boy, Brother Deacon Asa, is out there making it happen even on his birthday. Thank you, my friend. Slange. Thanks, Charlie, APS Radio News, for the restream to your YouTube channel. Thank you very much. Thanks, Emily, for the intro. Thanks to the hardest working, bravest people I know, the folks at Coal River Mountain Watch, crmw.net. Over a quarter century at the forefront of the struggle for human rights and environmental justice in Appalachia, and a proud union shop. Please stay safe. It's a dangerous world out there. Check in. Make sure you're good on measles vaccines and whatnot. I actually had the measles, so I guess I don't have to worry. And of course, if Dr. Cassidy comes towards you saying, "Oh, I'm deeply concerned." Tell him to fuck off up a 50-foot-tall desiccated cactus, and then avoid him like the plague, because he's helping to spread it in the form of measles. And always, always, always, Wayne and Gina, it's all for you. Talk to you a little bit, Victoria. Later.

All right, guys, what's happening besides everything? Nice to see you. Nice to see you. Thank you for hanging out. This is Tara Buster Tuesday. We meet here Tuesday and Thursday on the Political Voices Network and Friday on the Tara Buster YouTube channel and on Substack, all the places. All the places. Thank you. It sounds good. Thank you, Jim. Thank you, Jim, for keeping us safe over in the YouTubes and everyone else for joining. Okay, thank you, Charlie, APS Radio, APS Radio News, for all your support of the show for these many, many years. Nice to see everybody. How is it going? Yeah, it's... Isn't it embarrassing being an American now? I don't know about you. I'm embarrassed, but I'm also enraged. I'm enraged by maggots. And we were discussing this on the other show, well, one of the other shows, that let me just take credit for this when this becomes a thing. But I really want to start the movement of encouraging maggots and the dumbasses who voted for Trump to never vote again. That's how they can atone. That's, well, maybe we'll come up with a name for it. The our movement. If you really want to atone, if you're really sorry, then show it in your actions. Never vote again. You don't need to vote. Clearly there's something wrong with you. You don't make very good decisions when it comes to governing. We will take care of it. Liberals will take care of it. We always do. When we get back into power, we're the ones that have to clean up your messes. We're the ones that balance the budget. We're the ones that ensure that you have health care and we fill your budget gaps because of the poorly run red states. We fill those gaps with our blue state dollars, and you don't even have the decency to say thank you. All of these things, like, we'll take care of you. You'll get your Medicare, your Medicaid, your Socialist Security. So never vote again. That's how you can atone. We can put our heads together and come up with a name for this, right? Because they've shown themselves incapable of making good choices. And if you're really, really, upset about it, if you learned your lesson, you feel like a dupe, then stay home forever and ever. That's a good thing. So I want to start that movement and let it be known that it began here on the Tara Buster show, right? It's a good plan, yes. No dud dork on the chat. It is a good plan, if I do say so myself. And, you know, apologies are empty unless it's followed by action, right? If you're not capable of making rational decisions, then complete abstinence is the only remedy. As someone in recovery, I know. I don't drink. I don't do drugs. I'm in recovery. And complete abstinence, yeah, I'm not, there's something wrong with me in my brain where I can't drink. I'm not a normal person. I don't drink like a normal person. So complete abstinence is the only remedy. Same thing with maggots. You don't vote. You can't vote. You're clearly something's wrong with you. So complete abstinence from governing. We don't have the system like in Australia. There's a nominal fine that people pay if they don't vote. We should have that, but we don't. And Republicans don't want to have, they don't want to make Election Day a holiday. They don't want to make it easy to vote. They don't want to implement those nominal fees for people who don't vote, because they want to encourage less voting, as we know, because as Paul Weyrich said so many years ago,
their leverage in the elections go up as the voting populace goes down. And they know this. That's why they discourage people from voting. And the ones who want to vote, they try to kick them off the rolls and make it as difficult as possible for them to vote. And, yeah, I guess we can call it a tone. I don't know. We'll think about it. There should be, like, a snappy title to it. A tone. Maybe there's I don't know. Somebody. We'll think about it together. And, yeah, I think it's a good idea. So, all right. But don't want to spend all the time on that. And, yes, don't I get a hello, Michael says. Yes, hello. Hello over there on the chat. You all get a hello from me. Thank you for being here. Okay, and on the Tarabuster Substack, subscribe to my Substack, guys, okay? Give the show a good review on iTunes. Tell your friends. This is how you can help us. Right? All right. All righty. I'm just checking all the channels, making sure everything's running. As you can see, what's the picture that's up on my screen over here is the latest impeachable act, impeachable offense from this maggot maladministration. And another example that of our movement, what we're saying, stay home, this maggots stay home on election day movement. This is what you voted for, maggots. And it's not normal. And unfortunately, it's not even just the offense of it all, the disgrace of this baboon embarrassing America and alienating us from our friends. This is how Traitor Trump treats America's friends and allies, because he's in it for himself. Everybody, as we all know, we're the normal people. We know this. He's not in it for America. He's in it for himself. And that's why he sidles up to dictators and the most appalling people on the planet. Because democracies there's rules in democracies. There's standards, regulations you have to take into consideration, because we don't want our countries to be a shithole country like North Korea or Saudi Arabia, which we want shared prosperity. We don't want to have concentrated wealth. I hear you. That's what we want, not that we have it. The United States is more unequal than ancient Rome was. That's the facts. We're in a new Gilded Age, that this Gilded Age is even more concentrated wealth. So, yeah, this is what we're dealing with. But that's what we would want. That's why Republicans don't want that. Because they're not very... they're not good. You know, they're not, like, Trump is not a good businessman. He sucks at business. He sucks at making deals. This is what he thinks makes a deal? Being a fucking asshole on Twitter, posting AI slop. See, that's how we know. He's just full of shit. This is not a deal maker. Deal makers are people who appeal to, they have charm and charisma, right? But they appeal to whoever they're making a deal with, where the other party wants to make the deal with you. You're not beaten into it. That's not a deal tactic, because what happens is that people retreat to their corners and no deals are made. And this is what's happening with Canada. I don't blame Canada, frankly. I'm on Canada's side in this ridiculous trade war that this effing baboon dragged us into for no good reason. And the reasons are, what's he going to get out of Canada, right?
He wants to build a tacky hotel in Russia. He wants to build it in Saudi Arabia. He wants to build something. He's like he said to Kim Jong-un, oh, well, I see all this beachfront property here. Let me make a deal. Ugh. That's what he wants. He could see that. It doesn't matter if the country is run by a brutal dictator that starves his own people. Remember how we had to go into Iraq because Saddam Hussein gassed his own people? Oh, now, right? I mean, it's just the hypocrisy. I'm not mocking the gassing of the people. I'm just saying it's effing hypocrisy. If only we were that noble. No, but it doesn't matter that Kim Jong-un starves and gasses and poisons and brutally represses his people. It won't matter. That can continue. Trump just wants to make his tacky hotels so the Chinese can come over. That's what will happen. And Kim Jong-un, I'm sure, will happily do that as long as he can continue to have a stranglehold on the people of his country. They won't be free. They won't be free to travel and partake. The economy is shit in North Korea, of course. But that, anyway, it doesn't matter. Well, I'm not talking, I don't want to talk about North Korea per se. The point is, the Republicans, traitor Trump, will never offend America's enemies, the people who want America to fail. And they're loving it. They're loving. Oh, here's Tara Jr. Come on. All right. Can you just sit there? All right. Oh, brother. They love that America is in decline. Come on, sit down, kid. So, yeah, he posted this. Let's play it. I don't know. Should we play it? Is there audio? Oh. I don't know if there's audio, actually. Oh, you're beating me. Get up, Governor. Yeah, he's such a tough guy, isn't he? This is the little weak bitch that, well, his feeties hurt when his country called, the five-time deferment. His own personal Vietnam was escaping STDs, which I'm pretty sure he probably didn't escape unscathed. So, oh, get up, Governor. What do you think this is going to do to the Canadians? Are they going to say, oh, mercy, uncle, we cry uncle to our dear, our strong traitor Trump to the South. We submit. Bullshit. What it does is the Canadians will rally together and they will take whatever pain comes from separating from America. They'll take that pain and they'll use it as a point of national pride, and they'll stick together. There will be no more tourism into the United States. If anyone comes into the United States, if a Canadian comes down here, other Canadians will be like, what's wrong with you? There'll be public shaming around it. And then the dumbass maggots who live on this side, who live in America, will be like, hey, what happened? Can't we just get along? I don't see why my vote, my politics, should interfere. This is the cluelessness of maggotry. They don't seem to get that it's not about politics. It's about your entire being. It's about what kind of civilization you want to live in and who you think, who you believe has human rights. And it's, you know, Republicans voting for this baboon proves everything I say all the time, that they don't like democracy. They don't like freedom. They don't like America. So when, and they're incapable, that's what it is. They don't like the multiracial liberal democracy.
That's it. They lack the fundamental decency to function in a free democratic society. And I've been saying that for years. I haven't been proven wrong yet. So this bullshit fight that traitor Trump instigated for no good reason. But can anybody explain why he would do it? It's a personal thing. It's because Carney doesn't show him proper deference. He didn't give him a golden trinket and shove some golden something up his ass. Probably. He's not playing the game. Good. And the people of Canada are behind him for it. So today's the first day that these retaliatory tariffs are poised to hit the United States. And I hope it doesn't hurt too little, maggots. Really, the people who voted for this, unfortunately, good people will be hurt too. That's the sad part. With maggotry, with republicanism, they take everybody with them. That's it. This is the problem. I am so tired of this ball and chain of republicanism dragging us down. Prove me wrong. When have Republicans ever made things better in this country? In the last, let's stick to, 75 years at least? I guess Eisenhower built the interstate highway. That was probably the last good thing a Republican did, but he would not be a Republican today. That's the truth. And the Republican Party of Eisenhower's day is a progressive party that stood behind Social Security, that stood with unions. Those days are over. And I hope you follow me on Substack and the Political Voices Network. I'm writing an article, it should be up tomorrow, about how something for Labor Day that really irritated me. When I noticed that there was an article that was making the rounds in maggot right wing, well, just the right wing O-sphere. And it was titled that Republicans are the party of the working people. And it was filled with lies, of course, how Republicans make everything great for working people, you know, because of trickle down and supply side economics, and how Democrats often seem to stand with working people, but it really does, it hurts working people. It's a bizarro world. They're just full of shit all around. And stop me when I'm wrong. So what will happen because of the tariffs, the retaliatory tariffs, and in general the lack of imports, the lack of tourism? We're going to feel the pinch here, and certain industries will feel it more. In general, Trump's 50% tariffs on selected Canadian goods will raise costs for U.S. importers. And, of course, those costs will be passed on to the American people, who are already having trouble getting through the week, filling up gas tanks and all, you know, because on top of Trader Trump having us in this illegal and unconstitutional war of choice to distract from the fact that he's all over the Epstein files committing crimes against children, then that's going to raise the price of gas. In general, he's cut our green energy initiatives that were already in process when he took office, when shamefully he was voted back into office. So we cut our future independence through renewables. Trader Trump threw that in the trash. So, I don't know. If you hate America, I don't think you could
if you openly hate it, I don't think you could do more harm than he's already done, claiming to love America. So there'd be more expensive homes. Good luck buying a home in America. The tariffs affect material, such as steel, aluminum, lumber, all building materials. Builders in general will face higher costs, and of course that will trickle down on home prices. And Canada is placing tariffs on more than 700 U.S. products. That's going to all... Wait, hold on. Come on, buddy. That's going to make everything more expensive. That means fewer orders for U.S. factories, farms, suppliers, exporters. That's jobs, jobs, jobs. Unfortunately, it's not just the maggots who are going to get hurt. Auto production is going to get disrupted in the very least, and jobs, jobs, jobs are going to be cut. Farms and farmers and farmer equipment, small businesses are going to face the worst squeeze because small businesses really don't have large reserves to get through things like this. They're not sitting on piles of cash. So small businesses are going to go out of business. So there you go, because they're going to face the choice, eat the added cost, which they can't afford, or raise prices and lose customers. And then, of course, so there you go, because they're going to face the choice, eat the added cost, which they can't afford, or raise prices.

0: richer illegally. So it's a disgrace when you look at this and then you think about, I'm not sure if you saw how the disgraceful envoy to Russia, they're in Russia, Witkoff and Jared Kushner, who is elected to nothing, by the way, right? He's not an elected anything, Jared Kushner. We were supposed to rest easy. Don't worry that the Saudis gave this thing $2 billion because he won't be in government anymore. Well, here he is, meeting with Putin on our behalf? No, don't be so naive. I know you're not. I'm talking to maggots. You think they give a shit? Do you think they're talking about you and me and the American people? Well, listen to Witkoff lick Putin's ass shamefully on the world stage. This is where we've come to, America. Wait.
1: So, first of all, President Putin, thank you so much for having us.
2: Во-первых, господин президент Владимир Владимирович, я благодарю вас за то, что вы принимаете нас сегодня здесь.
1: We were sitting outside just now, me, Jared, and Carol, and then Yuri joined us, and we were all talking about when we retire, we'll have all these incredible stories and incredible memories, and yours will be right at the top of it all.
0: Why don't you get down on your knees and tell him?
2: Мы были за дверьми этого кабинета, господин Дмитриев, господин Ушаков, Джаред и я, и мы говорили о том, что когда мы выйдем на пенсию, у нас будет очень много историй, которые мы можем вспомнить, и общение с вами будет одной из самых лучших и самых памятных.
1: So, first of all,
0: incredible.
1: Thank you so much. Have we ever heard
0: maggots or anyone in the maladministration heap such effusive praise on any of our allies? Not the Canadians. See how the difference, how they treat the Canadians, our actual allies who have stood with us for centuries and side by side died with us, fought fascism with us. And have they ever, would they ever treat Putin, a brutal dictator who hates America, who has, infiltrated our elections, corrupted our elections, everybody knows it, they spy on us, they do all of their dirty tricks to undermine democracies all over the world. They send assassins into the borders of our allies, and they assassinate, they commit murder in the streets. But you don't hear, there's no AI slop video of Traitor Trump beating up Putin, is there? Unless I've missed it, maggots. But the maggots they're fine with this. Because they are so susceptible to propaganda, and Trump, that's all they're good at. That's all Republicans are good at. They're really good at propaganda because they have nothing else. What are they going to say? What are they going to boast about in reality? That's why they're good at propaganda. And when Roger Ailes proposed GOP TV to Nixon. Now we have Fox News. They knew they had to take over the media to do it. They had to take over the media. They had to infiltrate our education system and turn the indoctrinate young people into thinking that conservatism is somehow compatible with freedom and democracy. Now, show me, anybody on the chat, show me anywhere in history, expand it, where a conservative governance,

0: where a conservative government is successful. And I will categorize success as where the people are free, upwardly mobile, happy, productive, live decent lives, you know, where happiness is abounds, right? And there's opportunity, education. Does it exist? Is there a conservative government anywhere in the history of the world that produces shared prosperity and upward mobility? I'll wait. Anybody? No. It doesn't exist. Conservatism is fundamentally an anti-democratic ideology. And, you know, I mean, not that conservatism doesn't have its place, but human beings are progressives. We're progressive. We're supposed to make progress. We're supposed to learn and grow and evolve and get better and understand that what is the meaning of life? What is the meaning of an economy? Is it to make a few people rich? Well, according to the underwhelming wastes of human DNA like Trader Trump, yeah. They're not very smart. That's why they need all the advantages they can get, not just of their white privilege, of their trust fund privilege. They need every advantage. Because if things are equal, if we are a meritocracy for real, if we invest in our youth and we promote the general welfare and make a country that works for more than just the 1%, Trader Trump would never be able to steal $2 billion, $3 billion. You see what he did before he was in office, declaring bankruptcy 6 times. You got to be real bad at business and making deals to go bankrupt 6 times in your short life. Born on third base, thinking he hit a triple, telling everybody he hit a triple, telling everybody he hit a home run. But Steve Witkoff and the rest of the maladministration, I have never been so embarrassed, and I don't even want to say that because as soon as I say it, there's another embarrassing event or episode or action coming from this maladministration that gets worse. It never gets better. But tweeting out AI slop of you beating up an ally, what a disgrace. Every maggot should hang their head in shame. And that's what I'm talking about. Stay home on election day. You want to atone? You're embarrassed? Stay home. Well, Steve Witkoff is, what is his claim to fame? He's another real estate guy, right? Like Jared, like the rest of them. Jared Kushner is just like Trump. Ivanka, whatever the hell her name is, the daughter he wants to bang, she married her father, no doubt. They're very similar. Jared Kushner, and he comes from a family of crooks and criminals and just horrible people. You know about his father, who blackmailed his sister, who was going to turn state's evidence. He hired a prostitute to cheat, to go and get the husband and have her have sex with him in a hotel room, and then they videotaped it, and Jared Kushner's father, sent this tape to his sister, Jared Kushner's aunt, witness tampering. That's why he was in prison, but on top of all of the other corruption. And Trader Trump pardoned him, and now he's the ambassador to France? Yeah. This is what happens in a criminal regime. But that's Jared Kushner. They're not in it for America. They're not thinking about mom and apple pie and shared prosperity and making the world safe for democracy. they're making deals. They want to make real estate deals. So, yeah, Steve Witkoff should be, they should all be ashamed of themselves. They're treating our allies like props when they need them. Oh, and then our values are nothing to these Republicans. They don't know what our values are. According to this maladministration, the only American value is greed, is selfishness and greed. Those are the American values that they make other people fight for. They would never fight. They would never don a uniform except in AI slop. They would never sacrifice for anybody but themselves. But they like to put pictures up of themselves. So, I mean, this is an embarrassment to our national anything. We should really, I don't know, when we get this country back, we have a lot of atoning to do ourselves in the world. But we really need, the maggots really need to be put in their place legally and peacefully. And people like them never, ever hold power again. I guess we're supposed to be proud of a president. When you meet a president, you should be impressed by the brutal dictators who poison their opposition, who assassinate their enemies, who infiltrate the borders of America and try to rig elections. Well, Putin should be proud of himself. Look at what he has. He's got a Russian asset in the White House. So, moving on, another story that is emblematic of everything maggots are. Where is it? Oh, yeah, here we go. James Comer. He said, well, Republicans, this is what Republicans are. And what really annoys me about the Republicans, it's the voters who will continue to vote for the Republicans no matter what, no matter that they do nothing for them. Well, here's James Comer calling his constituents village idiots. Come on. Why won't it play?
1: So I'll do a town hall. In a lot of interviews, some people say, oh, he doesn't do town halls. Well, I'll do a town hall. This is a town hall. It just depends on who's in the town hall, you know. If it's all the village idiots, I don't have any desire to do a town hall. But with good, productive members of society, I'll be happy to do a town hall.
0: How dare you? You see? You see, Kentucky? That's what they think of you. But hey, are they wrong? Is James Comer wrong? I mean, and this is what I've been saying for years too. Stop me when I'm wrong, Jim. I know he's been around for a long time, so he knows that I always have maintained that Republicans hate the people who vote for them more than normal people hate the maggots who vote for them. Right, we don't hate the maggots. We're trying to make sure they get health care. But the people, the Republicans themselves, hate the average dumbasses who vote for them. How can they not hate them? Because they have no respect for them. How can you respect something that you're tricking, you're fooling? They have absolutely no respect for them. They know who they're dealing with. They know they're dealing with idiots. They know they're dealing with dumbass racists who all they got to do is hate the same people, and their constituents will vote for their own demise every single time. So they know that he could call them idiots and they'll keep coming back for more. They will actively, they'll willingly, eagerly give them their future, their wages, their health care. They'll sacrifice it all, their children's health care, their children's future, as long as they can hate the same people, a targeted minority group. Unbelievable. But this is what Republicans do and what they are. Kentucky has a poverty rate of 15.6%. Child poverty is near 20%. Okay? Median household income is $64,000. The uninsured rate is near 7%. I'm sure it's worse now. It's we're talking 2024 numbers. So, after the big ugly bill that has kicked 10 million Americans off their health care and counting, it's going to get worse. It's only worse now. Pollution in Kentucky received an F grade in air quality. So keep breathing in that poison. Keep voting for the poison. And that's why I always say, because Republicans, they don't only harm their constituents in every fathomable way. They harm their minds. They harm their souls. They harm their serenity. They take their peace of mind. Right? I mean, to call them village idiots, and what I immediately thought was when Hillary Clinton called them deplorable, called the maggots deplorable, and she qualified it. She said the Islamophobes, the homophobes, the hateful ones. Not, she said the 47% are homophobes, Islamophobes, racists, and then she was right. She wasn't wrong. And then the maggots went nuts, and of course Hillary apologized, which she should never have done. And I said it at the time. What is she apologizing for? She's telling the truth. They are homophobes, racists, Islamophobes, transphobes, every kind of phobe. They're racist. They're Nazis. Although all Republicans aren't Nazis, all Nazis are Republican. Stop me when I'm wrong. Right? It's demonstrable. We have the receipts. We have the studies now that say that when they scratched the surface of maggotry, it wasn't economic stress or insecurity. It was racism that bound them together. Yeah, and they know that. So, of course, Comer hates his constituents, the village idiots. That's why he doesn't have town halls. He doesn't answer to you. He answers to his donors. He answers to Trump. He answers to Putin. He answers to the rich people, the oligarchs, who are turning America into the least up, who have turned America into the least upwardly mobile of all the Western democracies. And we're, the whole world looks at us and is stupefied, rightfully so, because people are stupid. Yeah, you're an idiot, Kentucky. You're idiots. You keep voting for this, and they will again. That's what's so shocking. Is it shocking? No, it's expected, because come election day, many of them won't take my advice and atone and stay by staying home. And that's what they should do on election day. If you're truly sorry, maggots, stay home and post a TikTok video. I'm staying home on election day. I am atoning for my past sins of putting that baboon in office, that unfit, serial, bankrupt, tax-cheating, draft-dodging, Putin puppet, all over the Epstein files, convicted felon, baboon. I'm sorry. I put that thing in office, and I can't trust myself with my own vote, so I'm staying home. complete abstinence is the only remedy in this situation. That's what they should do. But instead, many of them will show up at the polls on election day and they'll cast their vote for Comer, even though he called them idiots. And they are. I mean, Kentucky has a horrible, just like all the other red states, they're poorly run red states. Kentucky is firmly and squarely in the poorly run category. Seriously. As I said, they receive an F for pollution. The place is just, well, because, you know, regulations. It's so much cheaper for corporations to just spew their poison into the air and the atmosphere and the environment than it is to make any kind of concessions or to think about it. Who needs to think about it? They got to think about a dollar. Give me a dollar. And it's not that your their dollar is going to translate into your jobs. Oh, no, no. Or your salary, because chances are you'll still have to rely on the social safety net that Republicans fight against and are stripping, right? And the Democrats have fought for and tried to pass and help to help you, to help the people of Kentucky in spite of themselves, in spite of the fact that they can't even say the name of the Democratic Party. They say Democrat Party, and then they vote for Comer, who calls them idiots. That's what I mean. They hate their own constituents. They always have. Trump hates his rally dupes. Oh, he likes the narcissistic supply, but he fundamentally hates them. You don't respect people that you con. And that's all Trump is. He's a con man. That's why he sells the magic beans and NFTs and all kinds of bullshit sneakers, phones that don't arrive, sneakers that don't arrive, you know, watches that are not actual watches. They're animations they sell that fall apart for the dumbass is stupid enough to buy them. You could go Google it. There's news stories about people getting their watches and the Trump falls off. And now the T falls off Trump and it's now a rump watch. Because it's made like shit. That's all they know how to do is cut corners, hype shit up, and sell you magic beans. That's the Republican agenda in a nutshell. Everything that they've ever run on, trickle down, what do you call it? Supply side economics, tax cuts pay for themselves, regulations equals prosperity, hurting unions actually makes everything better. All of these bullshit policies are bullshit. They don't lead to anything except despair and the new dark ages. Forget the new gilded age. This Republican Party, they've always been dragging us back to the system the founders fought a revolution to escape. They're not just rolling back the New Deal. Make no mistake. They're rolling back the American Revolution, and we're going right to the dark ages. That's for sure. That's take their policies and game it out to their conclusion. That's where we are. So, yeah, village idiots. Village idiots, well, we pay the taxes. The village idiots serve in the military. The village idiots work in the hospitals, the schools, the farms, the restaurants, the factories, the village idiots that actually make the world go around. But, yeah, I guess the people in Kentucky are, they earn the scorn from the Republicans. So, they'll keep voting for him again and again and again. instead of getting some self-respect and understanding that he answers to them. They don't answer to him, but yeah, they don't have any self-respect. They should be at his office. They should be... I don't know why they're voting for him anyway. So, and of course, they do love his show trials, right? He loves putting on all kinds of shows for Fox News, like the Hunter Biden laptop investigations, impeachment. He's going to impeach Joe Biden. Did he ever impeach him? Did he ever file articles of impeachment? No, of course not. It's all just a grift. Everything that they talk about is a grift. Okay, geez, it goes by so fast. Here's J.D. Vance's mother. Another one. She's another one. She was on some maggot podcast, and we can play it. This is how she talks about a Democrat, Abdul al-Sayed. They don't like him because he's kicking their ass, and he tells the truth about them. And this is J.D. Vance's mother.
2: For a lot of people to hear, but there are others in politics who take shots at your family. And for one, we've got a candidate in Michigan, Abdul al-Sayed, who keeps talking about your family and keeps talking about your son and keeps talking about your daughter-in-law. I want to play those comments and then get your take on them because it's really disturbing. Let's take a look.
0: Disturbing.
3: What do you think is going through Usha's head when he talks? She's like, damn, I have to sleep with him. I mean, like, I guess she's pregnant, so I guess something's happening. But, like, yeah, like, you got to imagine, like, truly zero charisma.
4: Yeah.
3: Like, none, yeah. Right? And, like, can you imagine, like, he's got brown kids.
0: Yeah.
3: At some point, he's going to have a really awkward conversation, right? Kids. You'll be like, you know, like, you made your career hating people who are different.
4: And people that look like his kids.
0: Yeah.
2: So basically, and I'm sure you've heard this many times, Abdul al-Sayed is trying to say that because your son and your daughter-in-law have brown kids, that somehow that's awkward for your family or not accepted by your family.
0: No, that's not what he
2: said. It's such a weird, disturbing thing to say. But what do you make of that when you hear somebody who doesn't know you, doesn't know your family, doesn't know how you operate within your family, try to make that assessment that somehow having brown grandchildren is somehow weird for you?
0: It's not. You see how they twist it? It's not. That's not what he said. It's weird and awkward. Not the brown children. That J.D. Vance is the vice president of a person that he called America's Hitler, and is the most racist white supremacist project that we've ever faced in modern political history, in the American experiment. We're up against a racist ass administration, maladministration, passing racist ass policies, dividing people along racist racial lines. DEI, right? We can't talk about it. Can't talk about this. Trying to disenfranchise black voters. Going after black representatives, right? They're ghetto bitches. This is what Laura Loomer says, who's in the White House with Traitor Trump. And it translates into policy, where black people, people of color, people with brown skin, getting hurt, getting targeted, being targeted through racially profiling. Like, you can't racially profile when it comes to positive things like education, but you can if you want to shove somebody into an ICE detention facility and strip them of their rights.
5: I think that man's an idiot. Those are my babies. I love those babies. And
0: ain't that nice?
5: Do anything for any of them. And I love Usha. as if she were my own daughter. She's the one of the best, most genuine people I've ever met. And she loves my son, and she's a good mother. And I don't pay attention to people like that.
2: Yeah. And it's just this insinuation that somehow, because of where you come from, that somehow you wouldn't be accepting of having a daughter-in-law who is of another race. I mean,
0: where you come from.
2: Disgusting thing to say. I'm sure you've heard.
0: You see how they're twisted? It's not about where you come from. You're in a racist maladministration passing racial policies that harm people of color. Okay? I don't know, but I guess it's more, it makes it easier to claim the victim mantle, as always. Oh, they're picking on us. It's not about the system. It's never about the system with Republicans. That's what they have to distract from. It's about the individual. So Abdul Al-Sayed is talking about the system of which J.D. Vance advances, this racist white supremacy project that is in the White House and passing policies because they're in the majority. So that's what he's talking about. He's talking about the system and how that's a little awkward when the children get older and they realize the role their father played in advancing racist policies in this country. That's a little awkward. And his wife, J.D. Vance's wife, Usha, she's not an idiot. She must know what he's up to. Not only does he have no charisma, yeah, that's the truth. We have eyes. We can see it. We can see and sense the awkwardness of him, that because he's a phony. He's a phony ass. Changes his name, changes his ideology. He's a shapeshifter. He's Peter Thiel's little puppet, and we know there's something when you that voice inside that says something is not right here. You get those alarm bells going off when you encounter somebody who's like a sociopath. That's Mother Nature's alarm bells going off to protect you from sociopathy, from people who don't have your best interest at heart. But you see, that's what the maggots always have to do. They have to turn it into, oh, they're picking on me. No. Al-Sayed was pointing out the broken-ass system which J.D. Vance advances. But, you know, they can't talk about the system because they're the ones who are propagating it, and they're perpetuating the harm of that system. And they don't want their dumbasses who vote for them, like the useless idiots and who vote for James Comer, they don't want them to wake up and realize it's not them, it's the system. But, and of course, she says she wants to punch him, right?
2: Heard it before, though, and I'm sure JD has heard it before. Do you ever have conversations about that in your family, or is it something you just laugh off?
5: We just laugh off.
2: Yeah.
5: We just laugh off. She's just too shit to us.
2: Yeah. He made another comment about Papa, not how he would react if he could see his daughter-in-law, you know, along the same lines. Mm-hmm. And, you know, your son responded to that, I think this week or last, responded to those comments, and again, very graciously responded to it and just laughed it off, as you've done.
5: Yeah.
2: But why do people want to take shots at your family that way?
5: I think they're jealous, honestly.
0: Oh, yeah,
5: I mean,
0: that's it. Well, they're not jealous. We're a little annoyed that he likes to take vacations on our dime and use the Secret Service like his personal butler crew. But, you know, the privilege. But that's what Republicans do. This is why they get into office. They're not in office for altruism. And they're in office to do exactly what they're doing, to steal from the useless idiots who continue to vote for them. And Al-Sayed was not making the story about J.D. Vance's wife or children. He was using the reality of J.D. Vance's family to expose the hypocrisies, the consequences, and the contradictions of Vance's policies. That it's not about Usha Vance or the kids. They're just a stark reminder of what Vance is doing. It's like, you know, Hermann Göring's first wife was Jewish. Okay? So, and he apparently never got over her. That would be awkward conversations at home. I would imagine, if she didn't pass away. This is, J.D. Vance is, he is not just the face of these racist policies, he supports them. When ICE shot Renee Good in the back of the head, he went out and attacked Renee Good, lied about her, called her a domestic terrorist. This is a policy, they are, this maladministration runs the country on scapegoating immigrants. That's a little awkward, I would imagine. Clearly, Usher Vance is an immigrant somewhere. They come from somewhere, right? So is everybody else, unless you're a Native American. But they weaponize race, they weaponize religion, / health care, delivering for the rich. And while working people pay the price. That's what we're talking about. There's the music. Oh, brother. Goes by so fast. So, yeah, but this is MAGA. You know, they want to drag this into a phony discussion about whether somebody attacked Vance's family because of the color of their skin. You see, they switch it. They flip it. No. This is not about them. It is about the policies. But you can't have that discussion in Maggotville. You have to make it about the individual. It's never about the system. It's never about the policies. This woman here, you know, they just like the rest of the maladministration, they want us to ignore that. They want us to ignore the human consequences of Republican policies, the consequences of the maladministration that builds their policies on fear, division, exclusion, who's in, who's out, upward redistribution. This is about who gets health care and who gets kicked off of health care and whether immigrant families are treated as human beings. Right? It's about whether a Muslim American can run for office without being smeared as loyal only to his religion. This is about whether working people get a government that serves them. Or just the government of billionaires, of by and for the billionaires. So Al-Sayed's point was not, let's look at J.D. Vance's family. It was, look at them as emblematic of Vance's record. The hypocrisy, the agenda. The family reference was evidence of the hypocrisy, the contradiction. It wasn't the issue. If there weren't any racist policies to talk about, if there weren't any contradictions, the issue would be moot. He would never bring it up. It doesn't matter. There's not, the point is moot. It doesn't make sense. So he brings it up to point out the policies, the hypocrisy. Because MAGA, the maggots, they can't defend their policies, so they change the subject. They can't defend any, they can't defend it. They can't defend the cuts, the tax breaks for the wealthy, the demonizing immigrants, the demonizing Muslims. They can't. So they manufacture outrage about, how dare you? How dare you mention the family? We love Usha, just like she's a white person. She doesn't have any color to us. She's white in our eyes. All of them are white. We love them equally white. Mighty white of us, isn't it? To love them as whites would love whites. So, yeah, it's funny how Vance and the Republican Party, they demand immunity from criticism while their policies do real damage to millions of Americans, millions of people, millions of Americans and people striving to be Americans are harmed by Republican policies. But we can't talk about the hypocrisy of that, just like we talk about the hypocrisy of Traitor Trump, having Melania Trump and Barron Trump and Melania's family come here on chain migration, that Traitor Trump said was the worst. It's corrupt and the worst, but, you know, and Trump voting by mail. Jeez. But, you know, everything. It's rules for thee, not for me. And it's the maggot way. It's the maggot way. Let's just, before we close the show, I know I'm going a little over. How about, here's some demonization policies. So we can bring the receipts here. Some of the policies that demonize immigrants and whether they belong in America. Right? I mean, that's the conversation Republicans want us to have, that supposedly this nation of immigrants doesn't welcome immigrants in Maggotville. How about the top of the list? Attempted rollback of birthright citizenship. Outright racist policy. The suspension of the U.S. Refugee Admissions Program. That's a racist policy. How about the preferential refugee treatment of the white Afrikaners? Remember that? Well, it's still going on. They flew them over, treated them with such reverence, right? Because they had white skin and they fit. They played into a political agenda. So they used them. But they were white. How about ICE all over our streets? Killing people, rounding people up. That's all, about race. That's all about the color of people's skin. They're pulling people out of cars on their way to work because they're brown. That's something that J.D. Vance promotes. He's all about that. And the country-based entry restrictions in 2025, which we're still in June, actually. It's September. Not too long ago. June 2025. Traitor Trump issued a proclamation restricting entry for nationals or designated country under a national security rationale. Which ones? From Muslim countries, basically. Banning people from the countries that Traitor Trump is confused about. Unless you're white. That's why he says, why can't we get any people from Norway here? Why the fuck would they want to come here from Norway? They have health care. They have vacation. They have living wages. They don't have a baboon in office. Here's some racial equality that they did away with. Abolishing federal DEIA programs. Of course, Trump terminated federal diversity, equity, inclusion, and accessibility programs. And we're talking about accessibility for people with disabilities who need wheelchairs and whatnot. Ah, fuck them. Fuck them. Can't they roll over the curb? I don't know. They shouldn't be at work. Let them Wouldn't it be, what did Trader Trump say about his nephew's son? Wouldn't it be better if he just died? Yeah, you voted for that, maggots. Trader Trump, they ended the federal government's racial equity agenda. The administration revoked prior executive orders directing the federal government to advance racial equity and support in underserved communities. Oh, how woke, how loony liberal of those prior administrations. Well, that means that agencies were no longer affirmatively tasked with examining whether their programs produced racially unequal outcomes. They didn't have to consider that. Oh, that's because we want to promote the general welfare of white people, period. They erased the disparate impact analysis, executive order 14,281. That's how many executive orders this fucking piece of shit has signed already. Instructed agencies to eliminate disparate impact analysis to the maximum degree allowed. Disparate impact standards recognize that a policy can be discriminatory in effect, even if it is written in race-neutral language. Removing that analysis makes it far easier for institutions to impose rules that predictably harm Black, Latino, Asian, Indigenous, and other marginalized communities while denying any discriminatory intent. They weakened agencies that enforce civil rights laws. Human Rights Watch documented major staffing losses and closures across the Justice Department, Civil Rights Division, the Education Department, Office of Civil Rights, HUD's Fair Housing Office, the EEOC. That report says that the DOJ Civil Rights Division lost 75% of its attorneys. So, you know, civil rights in the country, fuck that. They're going after Trader Trump's enemies. Who needs that? Who needs people telling you that you have to rent to dark-skinned people? This is what we're talking about with Usha. This is who she sleeps with. She should be ashamed. They should all be ashamed. She can't be. She's not an idiot. We know that. She's got to be aware of what her husband is up to. So all we can say is she's just as vile as he is. In education, Trader Trump ended racial impact scrutiny in schools. Trump's school discipline order directed the Department of Education to stop using racial impact frameworks for evaluating race-neutral discipline and policies. That removed an important way to identify patterns in which Black students and other students of color are punished at disproportionate rates. Well, the more harm, the better they can do. Oh, yes, they made English the official federal language. While revoking the prior language access order, Trump designated English the official language of the United States and revoked Executive Order 13,166, which had directed agencies to improve access to services for people with limited English proficiency. Oh, well, fuck 'em. We're not a nation of immigrants. Don't have any humane policies that help people get through the system, navigate this system. We want them to go home. We don't want them here. If they make room for some Norwegian that doesn't want to come here. And then, of course, election policies that risk disenfranchising eligible voters. As we know, the show your papers, proof of citizenship requirements. I wonder when J.D. Vance's kids get older, you know, they'll be driving around brown. You never know. So they'll be caught in the Republican policies that their father advanced. So, all right, guys, thank you for hanging out today. I hope you enjoyed the time we've spent together. I should come up with a song. Just to have a laugh and sing a song. It just seems before we get started. Something like that. And we gotta say goodbye before too long. Look at this lady. Why are we looking at her? Oh, brother. Oh, brother. What a world. What a world. All right, do me a favor. Become a patron. Patreon.com/Tara Devlin. Keep the show going and growing. Thank you, Charlie, from APS Radio and APS Radio News for all you do to help this show and help me as a human being and help the community cats. 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And what else? 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Will you? 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That helps. I gotta get the numbers up. Keep going. Keep it going, kids. Yeah. Also, when you subscribe to my Substack and subscribe to my YouTube channel, I'm telling you what to do. I know, but I gotta. It has to happen. Otherwise, people don't do anything. People barely do anything you tell them anyway, but I'm only human. I have to ask. So, when you subscribe, this is what you have to do. You gotta leave a comment in the comment section, okay? And then you not just hit the like, leave a comment, watch 3 to 5 minutes, and then YouTube gets the message that, oh, this is a show, we should push it to other people who want to see this kind of content. Okay, that's all I'm asking. Is that a lot to ask for? I don't know. Maybe it is. If you can become a patron, that will help. 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Okay, kids? Otherwise, I don't know. There won't be a Tara Bust much longer. So, all right. Do it. If you care about me, how do I do this? Do I guilt you into it? Or, no, I'm only kidding. I mean, I know wherever you go, there are people asking you to do things. It's the nature of the beast that we live in now. Everybody's asking. But, you know, the friggin' Midas Touch, they got enough support, right? Joy Reid, these are people that have millions of dollars in funding. I'm doing it in my friggin' apartment, all myself. Everything coming out of my own pocket. And the pocket of my supporters that help. And frankly, it doesn't cover the bills. So, if you get any value out of it. Anyway, maybe I just don't want to be a homeless person on the street saying, I used to have a liberal podcast. Can you spare a dime? Okay. Thank you for hanging out, guys. And, yeah, we will win. We will win. We're on the right side of history. We are. We're on the right side of decency, dignity, democracy, humanity. Thank you so much for hanging out today, guys. Thank you, Jim, on the chat, keeping us safe, modding like a madman. And I'm not sure who else is here.